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1: my burger. 90 minutes. The turning point came early in extra time when Argentina midfielder Enzo Fernandez was sent off, reducing the defending champions to 10 men. Spain had dominated possession throughout the match but were repeatedly denied by Argentina goalkeeper Emiliano Martinez and a disciplined defence. Spain thought they had taken the lead in extra time through Nico Williams, but the goal was ruled out for a foul in the build-up. Spain kept pushing and Torres finally broke the deadlock to seal a long-awaited return to the top of world football. PJ Roberts is a football analyst and former professional footballer. He weighs in on Spain's victory over Argentina.
2: Well, they were absolutely thoroughly deserved winners, not just for the final, but I think their performances throughout the whole tournament, they've been incredibly dominant. You look at that opposite performance against France in the semi-final, and many thought France were favourites and were going to progress through, but overall, they were absolutely the best team. They've conceded only one goal all tournament, and to absolutely suffocate Argentina like they did in that game. As a defensive unit, they were absolutely immense. But what was so impressive about their performances is their technical quality, their ability to keep the ball, to retain possession. They are a very, very well-drilled unit. Lots was spoken about Argentina coming in with all their fight and that real desire to win. Spain, yes, the fight, but that technical quality is what really they were really renowned about. And as the game progressed, it was Argentina just absolutely lacked quality. Lionel Messi was kept very, very quiet. They weren't able to get on the ball. They weren't able to create chances, basically battling to get any shots on target. No shots on target for Argentina. I can't think the last time we've ever said that and if it's ever happened before. So overall, disappointing performance from Argentina, but all the credit needs to go to Spain. Over the park, with the ball in attack, defensively, they were absolutely immense. A really, really impressive performance. And the longer the game went on, you almost felt that if Argentina were able to sneak a winner or take it to penalties and win on penalties, it almost would have been a travesty of justice because Spain were absolutely so dominant.
3: The US says a soldier died in Iraq during a controlled detonation of an Iranian drone, taking the death toll to 3 in the latest hostilities. The remains of a missing US soldier may have also been found in Jordan. CNN's Julie Yu with more.
4: Iran had attacked Jordan over the weekend, hitting an air base, killing 2 US troops. Jordan summoned Iran's envoy to launch a protest, calling its security and sovereignty a red line. A neighboring Israel said it shot down missile debris, warning of retaliation as Iranian attacks are coming closer. Tehran has been retaliating by targeting Washington's allies, including Jordan, Bahrain, and Kuwait, which condemned the attacks on the water and power facility. Tehran say it has lost 50 people in the latest fighting as a ceasefire falters. While the Washington Post reports the U.S. is planning for a wider war, it cited an American official as saying the Pentagon was increasing the number of military aircraft in the region. Well, over the weekend, the U.S. targeted Iran's civilian infrastructure, including bridges, water and power plants. The U.S. Energy Secretary maintains mission, which is into its 5th month, will continue. But Chris Wright says that it has pivoted to ensuring oil flows through the Strait of Hormuz with or without Iran's cooperation.
1: New UK Labour Party leader Andy Burnham is set to become the next Prime Minister today. He will be the country's 7th Prime Minister in a decade. British media say he will pledge stable and responsible politics when he makes his first address after meeting the King. He's also expected to scrap government plans for a digital ID scheme for all employees when he takes office. The scheme was designed to tackle illegal migration, but deemed a fiasco by a cross-party committee of lawmakers. His office said the move will shift resources to issues to tackle issues such as the cost of living. Mr. Burnham is also set to back plans for new oil and gas drilling in the North Sea, which has garnered support from US President Donald Trump.
5: Rescue efforts are underway

0: In parts of India, after flash floods and landslides triggered by monsoon rains killed at least 19 people. 8 of the victims were in Nagaland bordering Myanmar. 11 others died in Indian-administered Jammu and Kashmir. Emergency crews are searching for several others missing, but efforts have been slowed by damaged roads and bridges. Power and communications were also disrupted in some districts hit by heavy rains. Officials are working to restore services and provide assistance to residents. India's Met Department warns more heavy rain is expected in the coming days, raising the risk of more flooding and landslides.
1: Heavy rain alerts have been issued for parts of southern China, raising the risk of flash floods and landslides. Yunnan, Hubei and the Guangxi Zhuang Autonomous Region are bracing for an extreme deluge in the coming days. Passenger trains on the Shanghai Kunming Railway have suspended some services. In Yunnan, several scenic spots were temporarily closed over the weekend because of stormy weather. Authorities say there could be up to 450 millimetres of torrential downpours in eastern Guangxi, which is still recovering from the impact of Typhoon Maisak. Officials have ordered nationwide inspections for geological disaster risks in the wake of recent deadly landslides.
0: More inpatients in Singapore could be allowed to go home and still receive hospital-level treatment. This allows them to recover in familiar surroundings and also frees up hospital beds. The program is a collaboration between the National Healthcare Group and social service agency Tai Hua Kwan Moral Charities. CNA's Nadine Yum with this report featuring Dr. Bu Tun Lee, lead geriatrician at NHG MIC at Home, and Norlela Abubakar, staff nurse at Tai Hua Kwan Moral Charities.
2: Jiang Tongkai is back home after being warded at Khoo Teck Puat Hospital. But he will continue to receive treatment after the hospital assessed that he was eligible to do so. At the start, a hospital staff briefed and orientated his wife about certain caregiving duties.
3: When patients actually recover at home, they actually may also feel more assured seeing their loved ones by their side. And also during the process of home hospitalization, we try to also impart caregivers with skills and knowledge on how to better look after their loved ones.
2: After that, anyone of 60 staff from Tai Hua Kwan Moral Charities provides services such as monitoring vital signs, mail intake, and helping a patient shower.
4: We will do triaging, so we will filter through what cases they give us. We pick up the diagnosis and what special care that the patients need for us to highlight to the care staff that will be assisting the patients at home.
2: The program, launched 2 years ago, has benefited about 150 people and is free of charge. The plan is to support 150 more by the end of the year. There are also plans to extend the service to other health clusters.
1: More nursing homes across northern Singapore could eventually have access to specialist geriatric care. This follows a successful pilot by Woodlands Hospital. The program brought such care directly into a nursing home, reducing emergency department visits and unplanned hospital admissions by about a third. CNA's Sabrina Ng has more in this report, featuring Dr. Sharon Lim, a consultant geriatrician at Woodlands Hospital, and Anusha Rajendra, an assistant nurse clinician at Renci Hospital.
5: Many seniors living in nursing homes are frail and have multiple complex medical conditions. A deterioration in the condition could mean another trip to the hospital. Woodlands Hospital's Thrive program aims to change that.
6: Seniors already accounted for about 40% of acute hospital admissions, and many of these are avoidable. And we know that nursing home residents are admitted at a rate higher than the elderly population in the community. And over time, nursing home beds were likely to increase to meet the demands of our aging population. So meeting this challenge will require a shift of healthcare, of care closer to the community, where residents can remain well in their familiar environment rather than using up hospital resources.
5: The program brings specialist geriatric care directly into nursing homes, plugging a gap. A team from Woodlands Hospital, made up of a geriatrician, an advanced practice nurse, and a community nurse, will work alongside nursing home staff. The team reviews residents' health, adjusts care plans, and supports nursing home staff to manage residents on site, helping to reduce unnecessary hospital transfers. During a one-year pilot involving 300 residents at Renci, unplanned hospital admissions and emergency department visits fell by about a third. more than 60% of residents did not need hospital admissions during the period. Nursing home staff say having direct access to specialist support has also improved their confidence in caring for residents.
7: I've helped us to be increase our confidence in managing the complex medical condition, such as our behavior. Also, our nurses know how to be identify early sign of dementia and delirium. This is escalated to the doctor, then we can give a timely care.
5: By training and upskilling nursing home staff, the program aims to build expertise within the homes themselves, making the model more sustainable over time.
1: And that's the news. I'm Andrea Heng with Po Kok Ing. You can get headlines anytime on CNA 938 and CNA.asia. All right, on to some traffic updates. Kok Ing, what do you have for us?
0: Well, we do have an accident on the KG towards the PIE after Choa Chu Kang Drive, so avoid lane one if you're there. And there's also a vehicle breakdown on TPE towards PIE after Punggol Road. A vehicle breakdown as well on PIE towards Changi at Upper Jurong Road entrance. Heavy traffic on ECP towards City between MCE, AYE and Marine Parade. Heavy traffic as well on PIE towards Changi at TPE exit and also on BKE towards PIE at KJE exit. Heavy traffic on AYE towards Tuas at Pioneer exit. Heavy traffic on Bartley Viaduct towards Portsdown between Bartley Road and Airport Road. Heavy traffic as well on BKE towards PIE between PIE Changi and KJE. That's about it for now.
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1: And on to the weather, Kok Ing. What's the forecast?
0: We do expect thundery showers mainly over northern, eastern and western Singapore in the afternoon and temperatures of between 25 and 33 degrees Celsius.
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1: A very good morning. Yes, it is a new dawn for Spain, winning the World Cup trophy for the second time. Its first being in 2010. Andrea Heng and Po Kok Ing joining you this morning. By the way, there are some messages saying hello to you, Kok Ing.
16: Oh, good morning.
1: Yeah, so we've got Tommy, our regular listener, all the way from...
16: Hello, Tommy.
1: Yes, he is listening to us all the way from overseas, by the way. Good morning to you.
16: Thanks, Tommy. Good morning to you too.
1: Let me see, where is his message? I suddenly lost it. Ah, here you go. Tommy is he's working in Ho Chi Minh and listens to us every morning.
16: Wow.
1: Says good to have a new voice in the morning to listen to. Refreshing and welcome, Kok Ing.
16: Thank you, Tommy.
1: We've got another message here from, let me see, there's another message here from Wen Jia. Nice voice, Kok Ing. A morning
16: Thanks,
1: to both. So a lot of people are quite excited. Also also all the way from Bali, our dear Hairianto Diman also tuned in.
16: Hello, hope you're having a good time.
1: Yeah, he is. I bet he is surfing the waves there. He says, good morning, 938 team. Have a good show. And hi, Kok Ing.
16: Hello.
1: He also says, vamos, España, because he is absolutely right. He is right about the winner of this year's World Cup. After 39 days, 104 matches, more than 300 goals, the World Cup has wrapped up in dramatic fashion. Come to a close in the New York, New Jersey Stadium. Spain now adds World Cup glory to their European crown also, by the way, after Ferran Torres scored the only goal of the game.
16: And it's been a competition filled with VAR controversies, sky-high ticket prices, a social media storm almost every day. Mm-hmm. And now that the final whistle's blown and we have our Spanish champions, let's talk about the highs, the controversies, and what this World Cup means for football going forward.
1: That's right. We will have a conversation with Dr. Tom Heenan, lecturer at the Monash Intercultural Lab at Monash University. Dr. Heenan, good of you to join us today. What an exciting but also very tense one the final was. So we've just crowned a new world champion. Let's get your thoughts on Spain's win. What do you think separates them from everyone else?
17: Well, the fact that they didn't stack their defence as the Argentinians did, and they had more shots on goal. At one point, it looked like we were just heading for penalties, which probably would have been an injustice given how much they dominated. But in the end, the dam wall had to crack, and thankfully it did. When you can go through almost a game without no shots on goal and then come to life in extra time, I think it does show who dominated the game.
16: Now, the final and bronze medal matches were so different. But beyond the score lines, what did each match reveal about the character and tactical identity of the four teams?
17: Well, I think that was the really interesting bit. The semi-finals were much more interesting. The Spanish demolition of France was interesting, but the real interest was in the England game. I mean, when England go up against Argentina, it essentially is packed with history that goes back to Argentina being an informal colony of Britain. And you add to that the hand of God goal, you add Beckham being sent off in an incident with Simeone, you add all these things together. And you can see the tension came out in that first 20 minutes, which was really just a hacking fest. And the fact that Argentina got up again will just add to the history of it. But it was a game packed in history, and it's a game that will go down, I think, with the hand of God game as one of the most significant in the World Cup, simply because you had two rivals who really took it down to a very historic game. And of course you then had the English soul searching about why they lost, which will probably go on for another 4 years.
1: And we will see it happen again at the next World Cup for sure. Let's talk about the ins and outs now of the tournament. FIFA moved VAR officials pitch side after all the blow-ups this tournament. We also had Egypt's disallowed goal, the Balogun red card, cannot talk about that. Has that actually fixed trust in VAR, or just shifted the argument onto the referee, and therefore that referee gets even more pressure to make the right decisions?
17: Well, VAR, if VAR can, Snickerball can measure something that hits a hair follicle, certainly it can measure something that hits a cable. So I think we've got the first problem there. I think the next problem is the Sala penalty, a goal being disallowed because of an incident 80 metres down away from the goal. All these things feed into the controversy around the VAR. And then, of course, social media kicks in and says, well, it must be fixed for Argentina. So what is actually happening is the game has a lot of certainty about it now. I think there's a study done that the referee's got it 90% right, VAR gets it 98% right. If you take that 2% out, it's the 2% that create the media noise. So it does get it right. Where it seems to miss out is what goes to the VAR and gets examined, the interpretation of the referee. Now, this is human fallibility. There's one other point about the VAR that is missed here. This World Cup was the most gambled on of all World Cups, and it's simply because the American betting market came in and it just raised revenue from gambling to a huge extent. Now, gamblers want certainty, and so the VAR serves that purpose of creating certainty, and it takes out the point where there might be corruption in a decision. We've seen in other sports spot fixing, this takes out something like that.
16: Now, the hot weather also becoming a key player at this tournament. Hydration breaks almost a running storyline. So were they a genuine win for player safety or just another way for broadcasters to squeeze in more ad time?
17: Well, it's a tremendous question because this World Cup was all about money. And when you go to Boston and it's a very cool day and you get a hydration break, you do wonder why you've got a hydration break. And the simple fact is you've got 3 minutes of advertising that you can charge a monumental amount of money for a 30-second pitch. That's where it is. And this is constant with this World Cup. It was all about money, which is why we got 48 teams and why Infantino is pushing for 64 teams.
1: Okay, so we also had stuff like the halftime show in the final match that just ended. And it feels very much the American style of running a tournament, from the hydration breaks with the ads in them to this halftime situation. I mean, we've got three nations, matches spread a whole continent. Did the sheer scale and logistics and the whole cultural aspect of this particular World Cup tournament overshadow what the World Cup was supposed to be about?
17: That's a very good question. The sheer scale is very interesting because in an age of global warming and questions about air travel, this World Cup was based on air travel. To get from Miami to Vancouver is a big flight. So for a start, you've got a question about FIFA's, if you like, is it about global warming? Is it a global friendly in terms of climate, given the scale of this World Cup? The other thing about it is that when you look at things like American sport, it is sport entertainment. I don't know, one of the aspects of this World Cup was, I don't know how many times I saw an actor that I didn't know, and it was constant. I don't know how many times during the World Cup final I saw somebody who was meant to be famous, but I didn't know they were famous. And this is part of the American sporting culture. It's about sport entertainment. So when a team plays up just to play the sport, you're missing the point. You're going to get the halftime show. It won't be 20 years ago. You're not going to get Tom Petty and the Heartbreakers, but you will get a range of music that, to be perfectly honest, you can probably do without the 25-minute break if you're a player.
16: It's also very pricey, right? The final tickets reselling for over $2 million and FIFA taking a cut on every resale. Would you call this fair market forces, or has FIFA priced out the ordinary fan?
17: FIFA priced out the ordinary fan. I mean, FIFA inflated the prices first and then took it to a secondary ticket market with dynamic pricing, took 15% from the buyer, 15% from the seller. So if you were looking at a $1 million ticket, which was won behind the goals at MetLife in May, FIFA's cut on that was $300,000. So when you look at the price of the ticketing, and I've been to MetLife to an NFL game, and I think I paid $300. The seat I had at MetLife that day for the World Cup final was $34,000. Now, that is a hell of a markup. So You add on to this the cost of getting to MetLife, which was $98. If you drove your car, the parking was $350. If you bought a hot dog, you were probably paying upward of $25. And don't buy a beer because you'll be paying even more. It is about extracting money. This is the new football stadium. This is FIFA extracting money. It walks out of this tournament with revenue of $15 billion, which will go back to the to every federation, and it will buy into Infantini, who's brought this money back to, say, Caribbean Islands. It will shore up his supporter base, and so he will go into the next election as FIFA president with huge power.
1: And huge pockets as well, I suppose. Now, FIFA expanded the format from 32 to 48 teams. And because of that, we saw stars like Cape Verde making a real good scene on the World Cup stage, right? Because of the way they played against Argentina and Spain. And then you have 2030, they're going to get even bigger. So from 48, we're going to maybe move to 64 teams for World Cup 2030. So, Dr. Heenan, what should FIFA actually learn from this year's tournament before going bigger again?
17: Well, they should learn that air travel causes climate problems for a start. And with 64 nations in, the whole thing again, FIFA has learnt the value of money, and 64 nations brings in more money. 64 nations shores up Infantino's power base. It sidelines UEFA for a start because it brings in nations that really are the minnows of football. The interesting fact is, what does it do to the quality of the World Cup? Does it dilute the quality? And that is going to be the telling point. We had a lot of games that I can't remember in this World Cup, but I can remember the two semi-finals because of the quality. And so this may be 64, you get rid of the anomaly of the playoffs out of the group stage where you had eight third-place teams coming or playing. You get that down, there'll only be two teams going in. So you get rid of that, but it's all about the money.
1: It will be a very long, drawn-out match indeed. Dr. Tom Heenan is joining us from Australia. He's lecturer of Monash Intercultural Lab at Monash University. Thank you very much for this interesting conversation and your analysis of the World Cup. Definitely hope to have you back, especially since we have World Cup, the FIFA Women's World Cup in 2027 in Brazil, and then, of course, the 2030 FIFA World Cup that's happening across Spain, Portugal and Morocco. Dr. Heenan, thanks very much for joining us today.
17: Thank you.
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1: 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The latest headlines from the CNA newsroom here on The Morning Report. Spain has won the World Cup 2026. They beat Argentina 1-0 after extra time, securing their first title since 2010 and only the second in their history. Ferran Torres struck in the 106th minute to settle a tense final that had ended goalless after 90 minutes. Argentina were reduced to 10 men late in injury time when Enzo Fernandez was sent off in the 93rd minute, shifting momentum in Spain's favour, but were repeatedly frustrated by Argentina's compact defence and goalkeeping of Emilio Martinez, which then led Spain to dominate possession throughout. Spain thought it had scored in extra time when Nico Williams finally put the ball into Argentina's net, but the referee ruled that Mikel Merino stepped on one of Nicolas Otamendi's feet before the goal, prompting a foul call. Torres eventually found the net to secure victory. PJ Roberts is a football analyst and former professional footballer. He gave his reaction to Spain's win and what he thought separated them from everyone else.
4: Well, they were absolutely thoroughly deserved winners, not just for the final, but I think their performances throughout the whole tournament, they've been incredibly dominant. You look at that, obviously, performance against France in the semi-final, and many thought France were favourites and were going to progress through, but overall, they were absolutely the best team. They've conceded only one goal all tournament, and to absolutely suffocate Argentina like they did in that game. We just heard some comments about Argentina's performance being poor, potentially pathetic. That is a little bit harsh. I'd really put the credit back on to Spain because as a defensive unit, they were absolutely immense. But what was so impressive about their performances is their technical quality, their ability to keep the ball, to retain possession. They are a very, very well-drilled unit and they thoroughly, thoroughly deserve the World Cup final win.
1: Signs are mounting that the US plans to widen its military campaign against Iran as casualties increase. CNA's Julie Yu tells us more.
22: The US says a soldier died in Iraq during a controlled detonation of an Iranian drone, taking the death toll to 3 in the latest hostilities. The remains of a missing US soldier may also have been found in Jordan. Iran had attacked Jordan over the weekend, hitting an air base, killing 2 US troops. Jordan summoned Iran's envoy to lodge a protest, calling its security and sovereignty a red line. A neighboring Israel said it shot down missile debris, warning of retaliation as Iranian attacks are coming closer. Tehran has been retaliating by targeting Washington's allies, including Jordan, Bahrain, and Kuwait, which condemned the attacks on the water and power facility. Tehran say it has lost 50 people in the latest fighting as a ceasefire falters. While the Washington Post reports the U.S. is planning for a wider war, it cited an American official as saying the Pentagon was increasing the number of military aircraft in the region. Well, over the weekends, the U.S. targeted Iran's civilian infrastructure, including bridges, water and power plants. The U.S. Energy Secretary maintains mission, which is into its fifth month, will continue. But Chris Wright says that it has pivoted to ensuring oil flows through the Strait of Hormuz with or without Iran's cooperation.
1: CNA's Kate Fisher explains how analysts are making sense of the mixed signals from the White House.
23: This erratic negotiating strategy that Donald Trump has shown all the way through. Now you can see it again in this about face on sanctions relief for Iran, essentially calling for them to be added to the Russia sanctions bill. After the administration has already reimposed sanctions on Iranian oil exports after initially removing them during under that memorandum of understanding, which essentially seems to be dead in the water now. As you mentioned, some analysts believe the US is planning for a wider war. There is reporting in the New York Times that said more warplanes are already on the way to the Middle East, F-16s, fighter jets from Germany and stealth jets, the F-35s coming from the UK and being sent to the Middle East. But then there is also concern from some analysts that say any expansion of military action will be limited because of the dwindling stockpiles of munitions and the kind of damage that's already been done to much of the aircraft in the battles that have already happened. And simply, the US maybe isn't as prepared as it think, or certainly that Donald Trump thinks it is, to expand operations there. And certainly there is concern about any kind of boots on the ground. But today in Washington, the administration's been largely silent. Of course, Donald Trump at the World Cup final. The only official comment on the war coming from Energy Secretary Chris Wright, who's defending the Trump administration's strategy after being confronted with the fact that Donald Trump has said it would be ended in a couple of weeks, and now here we are months later. And he argued that the mission, he says, has now shifted towards ensuring that oil shipments can move through the Strait of Hormuz, whether or not the US has the cooperation of the Iranians. And of course, that means more military action from the United States.
16: And we have Asia Business on CNA 938. Investors are stepping into another packed week headlined by earnings from tech leaders. CNA's Elizabeth Niu has the details.
2: Tesla, Alphabet, they are set to offer updates that could influence the market's AI leaders amid lofty earnings expectations and uncertainty surrounding the Iran conflict. We've got Microsoft, Meta, Apple, Amazon. They will report the following week. And together, the six stocks make up about a quarter of the S&P 500's market capitalization. For AI bellwether Nvidia, they will report later next month. First up is the Google parent, which is the third largest U.S. company by market value and has driven U.S. equities higher for much of the bull run over the last few years. It's also an AI hyperscaler, investing billions of dollars in expanding data centers and AI infrastructure. And traders, they will be looking out for measurable returns.
16: Well, new AI models, major fundraising, and strong demand for chip investments are signaling China's growing challenge to U.S. technology leadership. Chinese startup Moonshot AI is reportedly preparing for a Hong Kong listing as early as 6 months from now. The company has begun seeking shareholder approval for an IPO and is closing a funding round that could value the 3-year-old firm at more than $30 billion. It follows the launch of Kimi K3, an AI model that Moonshot says trails only Anthropic's Claude Fable 5. Meanwhile, Alibaba has unveiled its latest flagship AI model, Qwen 3.8 Max, describing it as among the world's most capable AI systems. The AI push is also driving investments into semiconductor companies. China's top memory chipmaker CXMT says its $8.6 billion Shanghai IPO was more than 570 times oversubscribed ahead of its expected market debut later this month. And Singapore retailers are looking to China for the next possible business growth. About 30 local retailers were in Hangzhou City in March to study fast-moving trends like live commerce and AI-driven personalization. Since then, some have rolled out changes in their business strategy. CNA's Ivy Chok has more on this report, featuring Winnie Ong, founder and creative director of local fashion brand Young Hungry Free, and Stephanie Chua from Tom & Stephanie.
5: AI-generated hosts are live-streaming round the clock. Live commerce in China is estimated to be a nearly trillion US dollar industry. The ecosystem has its own designer, production, and customer engagement built to move as one. And that idea has crossed over to Singapore. Fashion label Young Hungry Free says the visit to China reshaped how she thought about live commerce. It pushed the brand to be more intentional and find creative ways like games to hook viewers, a concept she calls shoppertainment.
6: Like you blindfold the host and then they'll pick the outfit and then you can get it for like a discount. And then we're also doing like some mystery bags where you can unveil certain discounts. I think there's a lot more we can explore with this, but it's like what will make it entertaining and what will keep you entertained and to also really build the community.
5: The company also formalized job roles and set up training programs spanning 10 weeks. It's now looking to ramp up its tech efforts, investing in dashboards to better predict what customers want even before they ask for it. Such moves are happening amid a tough retail climate in Singapore. Rents are high, shoppers are chasing cheaper deals and buying online from global sources. It's a similar challenge for homegrown toy store chain Tom & Stephanie. Their hurdle? Getting customers through their door.
0: It's not about like just putting a product in the store and hoping for it to sell. Physical retail stores need to offer something that online doesn't. So what we're trying to really create is a reason for customers to come down to the store and experience the products themselves and provide an unparalleled experience for them that they can't get online.
16: And this business news as it breaks on CNA.Asia.
1: 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Cooking, what have you got for us?
16: We do have an accident on KJE towards the PIE before Choa Chu Kang Drive with congestion before Choa Chu Kang Drive. So avoid lane 1. Another accident on Boon Lay Way towards the city after Jurong Town Hall Road. Avoid lane 2 there. Vehicle breakdown on TPE towards PIE after Punggol Road. And heavy traffic on the CTE towards AYE before Ang Mo Kio Avenue 1. And that's all our traffic updates.
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1: Probably the last time you'll hear this audio on our show. Kok Ing, do you actually like this song? Have you heard it? The Shakira song?
16: No, I thought the one done for South Africa was so much better. Oh, I still remember that. Well, Waka Waka, right?
1: Yeah, also by Shakira. So yeah. She's got one in the bag.
16: Yeah, she must be this lucky charm for Spain, I guess.
1: I think so. You're right. I didn't think about that. Yeah, that's true. Maybe they should give some of the prize money to Shakira, eh?
16: Yeah, a cut for sure.
1: Okay, it's usually our good news segment now, but we do have a different kind of good news today because Spain has won the World Cup after a 16-year wait, like Kok Ing said, with a 1-0 win over Argentina.
16: It was a tense game that went to extra time, but was settled by a solitary goal from Ferran Torres as Spain emerged victorious, claiming their second ever tournament win. We've got full coverage from the US now.
1: Mitch McCann, correspondent covering the World Cup final for CNA. He's a lucky guy who gets this feather in his cap in his career, dialing in from Brooklyn now. Hey, Mitch, I would say good morning, but it's good evening over there. How is it feeling?
24: Yes, good evening to you. Well, look, it's a very good evening if you're a Spanish fan. It's been a really exciting couple of hours. And I'm glad I can join you now because I'm losing my voice. So I'll be pretty useless in a couple of hours from now. But look, it's been a really fantastic afternoon, a celebration of football. I've been surrounded by a few thousand fans, both Argentinian fans, Spanish fans, people from all over the place. It's also been an afternoon of nerves for a lot of people. Of course, the winning goal wasn't even scored until the second half of extra time. So I think one of jubilation for Spanish fans, but a sad ending for Argentinian fans.
1: Indeed. I'm afraid Lionel Messi will not get to lift the World Cup trophy for a second time. So talk about the key moments, right? The only goal after 105 minutes, that red card, a disallowed goal. What was the atmosphere like during those key moments?
24: Oh, it was so tense. Look, there were many key moments, and it's hard to believe when there was only one goal scored. But in the end, it was the goal from Torres for Spain that really ended Argentina's hopes of going back-to-back at successive World Cups. There was, of course, the red card for Argentina that didn't help them. But in the end, I think Argentina maybe had only one or two genuine shots on goal during this match, whereas Spain had many, many, and it was, in fact, the Argentinian goalkeeper had to make about 10 saves because they were so relentless. I was reading a report in the New York Times a couple of moments ago, which described Argentina's display as nothing more than pathetic, which might be a bit difficult, might be a bit harsh. But in the end, I think you have to admit that Spain were the dominant team in this match. But for the many fans here, it was such a tense afternoon. People sort of huddled together, biting their fingernails. Some people obviously quite upset when Argentina didn't manage to win. But when that goal was scored from Torres in the second part of extra time, this place absolutely erupted. It was just a sea of red and Spanish flags. It was absolutely fantastic to witness.
16: So Mitch, how have the fans been celebrating since then?
24: Well, look, I think many of them are hanging around. They've been waiting for the presentation. I think many of the Argentinian fans simply walked out at the end of it because they didn't have much to celebrate, obviously.
1: Oh,
24: but a
1: dear.
24: Lot of kids are having rang, hanging around rather. They're kicking balls, having a good time. Sort of, you know, it is later on into the evening once this game finished. But I think people want to, you know, experience it for a little bit longer and carry on the celebration. I think they'll be doing that long into the night, not just here in New York, but in many parts of the United States where there is a Spanish population.
1: Absolutely. Mitch, we're going to let you go and rest your voice because you have quite a bit of work to do for the rest of the evening. And also, don't forget to have fun at the celebrations, okay?
24: I certainly will. When the work's finished, I'll be having fun.
1: And you'll probably be speaking Spanish very fluently after this. That's Mitch McCann, correspondent covering the World Cup for CNA. And being in Singapore doesn't mean we can't get in on the action. It has been a month of non-stop football action, even though the game timings have been in the wee hours of the morning, and that hasn't stopped fans from coming together to watch the finals together. And we have our very own CNA reporter Nadine Yum reporting from Chimes, covering the World Cup final scenes for us here in Singapore. She is running on very little sleep, but very dedicated to her job. Nadine, you were at Chimes. You've been at Chimes. How was the atmosphere there? I mean, it is technically a Monday morning, isn't it? It's still a working day today. What was the atmosphere like?
12: Right. Firstly, good morning, Andrea. I have to say the Monday morning did not feel like a Monday morning. I think I'm still thinking that it's Sunday itself and working day, I think it doesn't matter to any of the fans earlier on. I saw young kids, I saw students, older people, some grandparents even. So I think atmosphere was one of a kind, best thing to experience tonight.
16: Yep. Now, Nadine, unlike the third place match, this match was like goalless for a long time. So going into extra time, did the fans start to get tired or leave, or was it quite the opposite?
12: Corey, I agree with you about the third and fourth match. That one was so fun to watch. This
16: Tangles.
12: One was a little bit different. But I mean, during extra time, the fans didn't leave at all. They were in fact cheering even more. There were a lot of Spain fans cheering for the team. There were a lot of Argentina fans cheering on as well. There was kind of like a little bit of a cheering competition halfway through. And like, you know, the more the energy just kept going up all the way until extra time. So I think nobody wanted to leave until the final whistle.
1: Oh my goodness. Okay, so obviously you must have had lots of time to talk to the fans, interact with them on both sides. Okay, first of all, were there more Spanish or Argentinian fans where you were at?
12: Oh, this is, I think it was a 50-50.
1: Wow.
12: I mean, when we were going out looking for people to speak to, there were a lot of different people. The moment I saw a Spain fan, I turned around and I saw an Argentina fan. It was, yeah.
1: All right.
12: Perfect, I think, in terms of
1: visual. Okay, yeah. So that's good. That means you had plenty of people to speak to. What did they have to say?
12: I think I spoke to the Spain fans, especially after the first and only goal was scored during the match itself. And this is what they had to say. A lot of excitement, so let's listen.
13: I love it. I know Spain is going to win, you know. I'm from Spain. I'm sorry. I love Messi, but Spain is my heart. Vamos, España!
14: How did you feel when you saw the goal go in?
13: Oh my God. I feel like, I don't know. I have no words, okay?
1: Okay, so obviously very excited, and I think we're going to hear this excitement ring through a lot of football fans for a very, very long time, I think, because this is the second time that Spain has won the World Cup title, so it is a huge honour. So, all in all, I mean, you have been covering the World Cup finals this day. I mean, it's been a long night for you. How was your experience? I mean, apart from not having enough sleep, what was the experience like?
12: I think it was really once in a lifetime, maybe once in every 4 years. This is the first time that I was covering the World Cup finals for CNA, and just being able to be there and watch it as a fan, as a reporter, and getting to see all these different perspectives and actually getting to celebrate with fans who really love the game. spectacular. I can't wait for the next one in 2030.
1: All right. Here's hoping you get to catch up on your sleep. Nadine Yam, the CNA reporter, covering the World Cup final scenes in Singapore. And that was Nadine Yam. She was reporting from Chimes earlier this morning. Hope that girl gets a nap or two later on in the day. So all that World Cup excitement has us thinking about the World Cup spirit. And here's more that we want to talk about. By the way, there are two more competitions. There's one more competition to look out for. That's the FIFA Women's World Cup back in all the way in Brazil in 2027. We'll have more on that a little later on. But other stuff from the World Cup we want to cover today. Kylian Mbappe becoming the first player to win the Golden Boot twice. So here's how many goals he scored. 10 in 8 games to clinch that trophy this year. His brace in the third place match pushed his career World Cup total to 22. Remember that England and France game over the weekend? 10 goals in total. Did you watch that match, Kocking?
16: Well, no, but I heard that it was quite miffed. But yes. He would rather not win, you know, the Golden Boot rather than and have France get in the finals.
1: Yes. Yeah, that was. I remember that quote going around on social media as well. Or Spain also took home plenty of individual awards. Rodri won the Golden Ball as the tournament's best player. Unai Simon won the Golden Glove for the top performance by a goalkeeper. Although I was hoping that Cape Verde's Vozinho would win that, but unfortunately not. Simon finished the competition with 7 clean sheets, the most ever recorded by a goalkeeper at a single FIFA World Cup, according to FIFA. Pau Kubarsi, I hope I got that right, won the Best Young Player Award, beating out fellow 19-year-old teammate Lamine Yamal.
16: 19-year-old?
1: Yes, amazing. 19. I mean, think about it. Mbappe, when he came onto the scene and the World Cup stage, he was also still a teenager. So these are really powerful stars, starting at a very young age.
16: I've seen a photo of Messi holding a baby Lamine.
1: Yes, that's right. You're right.
16: Amazing.
1: He's come full circle, but unfortunately, that's going to mean no trophy for Messi, not for the second time. So a lot of things to celebrate today for Spain. If you want to catch up on all the actions, highlights of the final and earlier matches, all available on MeWatch and Mediacorp Sports YouTube channel, plus TikTok and other digital platforms as well.
16: And some local news. Lower wage outsourced workers in Singapore will get more annual leave from 2029. The minimum annual leave entitlement will increase from 7 days to 10 days in phases. The change will benefit workers in the cleaning, security, landscaping, lift and escalator and waste management sectors. The move is aimed at protecting workers whose leave entitlements are often reset when service providers change. About 60% of resident outsourced workers in these sectors are expected to benefit from the increase.
1: Yeah, I think this is really good news for our essential services workers, right? And so that they won't be left out of these benefits. This will start from 2029. So good news overall, especially when we are trying to professionalize these workers as well. So that's a good thing. And it will also mean a more sustainable workforce for Singapore as well in these sectors. Are you a cat lover?
16: I am.
1: Do you have any cats?
16: I don't, because I don't want to, like, you know, grill up my windows.
1: Yes, yeah, same. There's exactly the same reason I don't have cats, even though I love them so much. So cat fosterers, you now have a new scheme to look up to. You'll soon be allowed to keep more cats under a new 2-year pilot. From August 3rd, approved cat fosterers can keep up to 6 cats in eligible HDB flats and up to 10 in private homes. Now, this limits these limits include both pet cats and foster cats living in the same household. So meaning if at any time you have, let's say, 2 cats in your home and they are your pets and you have 4 fosters. That's the maximum. So any combination, as long as the total is 6 for HDB flats, eligible HDB flats, and 10 in private homes. The Animal and Veterinary Service, or AVS, says the scheme recognizes the important roles fosterers play in caring for abandoned and community cats. Licensing fees for approved fosterers will be waived during the pilot. Pet cat licensing will become mandatory from September 1st. So if you are a cat owner or a fosterer, or if you know people who are cat owners, please spread the word.
9: It's one small step for man, one giant leap for mankind.
1: It's International Moon Day, marking 57 years since Neil Armstrong's first steps on the moon.
16: But today's race isn't about planting a flag. It's about building a permanent human presence beyond Earth. The United States and China are leading the race to the moon's South Pole. Scientists believe the region holds water ice that could one day provide drinking water, oxygen, and rocket fuel. NASA hopes to return astronauts to the lunar surface by 2028 through its Artemis program. China plans to send Chang'e 7 to the South Pole later this year as it works towards a crewed moon landing before 2030. The new space race could shape the future of human exploration far beyond the moon.
1: Okay, I have a question for you here, Kok Ing. Yes. It's something that Hayrianto and I have discussed on the show before. Mm-hmm. If you could choose between going to space and deep sea exploration, which one would you pick?
16: I think I would choose deep sea because I expect to see more things, I guess.
1: Yeah, actually, yeah. That's a plain and good reason, right? It's just more things to see.
16: Yeah. And what, you guys are divided on that?
1: I can't remember his answer, but I picked deep sea exploration as well because I remember an exhibition at MBA, not Gardens by the Bay, Art Science Museum, I beg your pardon. Okay. Long ago, many, many years ago, when Art Science Museum just opened and they had an a fantastic deep sea exhibition and you got to see all the fossils and all the pictures of creatures from very, very, very, very deep below the ocean surface. Yeah, it was very fascinating. And some of them really look very alien-like because they don't get a lot of sunlight. Right? Yeah, exactly. And there's a lot of pressure also bearing down on them. So they end up looking a bit warped as well. And like you said,
16: maybe they think we look warped.
1: I think so too. And they're like, oh, these humans look weird. That's all for the good news section. We have one more here we want to share with you.
16: Christopher Nolan's The Odyssey has sailed to the top of the global box office with a blockbuster opening weekend. The film took in more than $264 million worldwide, including $124 million in North America. Starring Matt Damon as the legendary Greek hero Odysseus, the epic marks Nolan's first film since his Oscar-winning Oppenheimer. The movie has received rave reviews from audiences, earning an A cinema score and a 97% audience rating on Rotten Tomatoes. The strong debut makes The Odyssey one of the biggest opening weekends of Nolan's career, with fans flocking to IMAX and 70mm screenings around the world.
1: Have you caught it yet?
16: I have, actually. Yeah.
1: Okay, so have I?
16: What do you think?
1: Okay, first of all, I was already iffy about it because American accents in a Greek epic film, that didn't really sit well with me.
16: And he was going to look for his dad.
1: I mean, I don't know. And then I couldn't hear. So I watched the 35mm. screening.
16: Oh, you did? Okay.
1: Yeah,
16: I managed to get it. It was sold out. I wanted to catch it.
1: I know. You should have told me. I would have booked one for you. So I watched the 35mm one. Great quality and all that. But you know what? Chris Nolan tends to do his films with a lot of, you know, loud scores. The music's really loud, the sound effects and all that. So I couldn't hear half the conversations that were happening.
16: Were there subs in your show?
1: There were no subs.
16: Oh, there were subs in mine. I'm so grateful.
1: Oh. Maybe I picked the wrong one.
16: And there was all this outrage over the casting of Lupita Nyong'o.
1: Yeah. Right? Yeah. I mean, she played a really small role, honestly, in the film, in the grand scheme of things. Big character, but small role. Mm. Zendaya also appeared more, but she didn't really...
16: Even tinier, I think.
1: Yeah, even exactly, even tinier. Yeah. A lot of it was focused on Matt Damon. Yeah, for sure. Yeah. So I don't know how I felt about it, but I will say that Anne Hathaway's performance was the winner for me.
16: Oh, really?
1: Yeah, what did you think?
16: Okay. Well, I don't know. She's such a big star that I can only see Anne Hathaway, you know?
1: You have... That's exactly the point too, right? It was such a star-studded cast. And Rani, who was in on the show last week, also said, I'm watching it because it's a star-studded cast. But that's the thing. It kind of overshadows the story a little bit, doesn't it? Like, because all you see...
16: Hollywood,
1: exactly.
16: Yeah, that's right.
1: Yeah, Hollywood celebrities. Anyway, that's all the good news we have. Don't forget to tune in 9 o'clock news and more of the Morning Report coming right up.
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1: It's Andrea Heng and Pokok Inc. keeping you company till 10 a.m.

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1: burger. Defending champions to 10 men. Spain had dominated possession throughout the match but were repeatedly denied by Argentina goalkeeper Emiliano Martinez and a disciplined defence. Spain thought they had taken the lead in extra time through Nico Williams, but the goal was ruled out for a foul in the build-up. Spain kept pushing and Torres finally broke the deadlock to seal a long-awaited return to the top of world football. PJ Roberts is a football analyst and former professional footballer. He weighs in on Spain's victory over Argentina.
2: Well, they were absolutely thoroughly deserved winners, not just for the final, but I think their performances throughout the whole tournament, they've been incredibly dominant. You look at that obviously performance against France in the semi-final, and many thought France were favourites and were going to progress through, but overall, they were absolutely the best team. They've conceded only one goal all tournament, and to absolutely suffocate Argentina like they did in that game. As a defensive unit, they were absolutely immense. But what was so impressive about their performances is their technical quality, their ability to keep the ball, to retain possession. They are a very, very well-drilled unit. Lots was spoken about Argentina coming in with all their fight and that real desire to win. Spain, yes, the fight, but that technical quality is what really they were really renowned about. And as the game progressed, it was Argentina just absolutely lacked quality. Lionel Messi was kept very, very quiet. They weren't able to get on the ball. They weren't able to create chances, basically battling to get any shots on target. No shots on target for Argentina. I can't think the last time we've ever said that and if it's ever happened before. So overall, disappointing performance from Argentina, but all the credit needs to go to Spain. Over the park, with the ball in attack, defensively, they were absolutely immense. A really, really impressive performance. And the longer the game went on, you almost felt that if Argentina were able to sneak a winner or take it to penalties and win on penalties, it almost would have been a travesty of justice because Spain were absolutely so dominant.
3: Now, thousands of people gathered in the early hours today at various venues across Singapore to catch the World Cup final between Spain and Argentina. Over at Chimes in central Singapore, the open lawn was filled with more than 350 fans. And despite the 3 a.m. kickoff, many more turned up at the restaurants and bars that were open through the night until morning, all to soak up football fever.
4: We're from the U.S., but we're rooting for Spain.
5: Yeah.
4: Why? Well, I studied abroad in Spain, so we might as well root for Spain.
5: It's so excited, even it's 3 a.m. in Singapore, but we are waking up every day.
3: Back home, some outsourced workers under the progressive wage model will be entitled to a minimum of 10 days of annual leave, up from 7 days currently. The Manpower Ministry says this will be progressively rolled out across 5 sectors from 2029. It's part of professionalising these sectors, which perform essential services. CNN's Clue Teo has more on this report, featuring Minister of State for Manpower Dinesh Vasudash and Kwa Boon Wee, Vice President of Singapore National Employers Federation.
6: From landscapers to lift technicians, many are employed by service providers, then deployed to client companies under outsourcing arrangements.
7: Service buyers frequently switch providers, and each time workers are rehired on a fresh contract, their leave entitlements could be reset back to 7 days. Despite performing the same roles for many years, their service goes unrecognized and their leave entitlements stagnate at the baseline of 7 days.
6: Mr. Dinesh says the increase to 10 days better reflects workers' years of service. The change will be rolled out to the cleaning, security, landscape, lift and escalator, as well as waste management sectors. The Manpower Ministry says around 60% of outsourced workers in these sectors will benefit. The Singapore National Employers Federation adds that the move also serves to raise the minimum benefits in such sectors.
8: Most employers are always concerned about cost implications. Even though it doesn't sound like a lot, all these things figure into, they want to make sure their contracts are not jeopardized. And that's why I think the phase-in process will allow everyone to appreciate that. Let's work toward this, make sure the next contract incorporates these changes. And

0: Yeah, I think it's a should be a win-win for everyone.
1: More details are expected to be shared closer to implementation from 2029.
2: Secretary General of the Reform Party, Kenneth Jeyaratnam, has died aged 67. In a social media post, his wife Amanda Jeyaratnam said he died in his sleep on Saturday while surrounded by family. She described him as a beloved husband and a loving and devoted father to his son Jared. She added that details for a family funeral service are being finalised and there will be a memorial to celebrate Mr. Jeyaratnam's life. In a statement, Reform Party Chairman and Acting Secretary General Mehboob Bacha called Mr. Jeyaratnam a leader with a golden heart. He added that Mr. Jeyaratnam encouraged the party to look beyond the restrictions of a cadre system to build an inclusive party. He also emphasised the steadfast commitment to equal opportunity for everyone. Kenneth Jeyaratnam spent more than 17 years in politics. The Reform Party says he fiercely championed democracy throughout his political career and his passion for the cause never wavered. Mr. Jeyaratnam contested 3 general elections and 1 by-election, never winning a seat in Parliament. The news desk looks back at his political journey.
3: Kenneth Jeyaratnam stepped into politics carrying one of Singapore's most recognisable legacies. He was the elder son of J.B. Jeyaratnam, the first opposition politician to be elected as a Member of Parliament in post-independent Singapore. After his father died, Kenneth Jeyaratnam took over the Reform Party in 2009. As its chief, he pushed for more diverse political representation in Singapore, leading the Reform Party into 3 general elections. He contested seats in West Coast GRC in 2011 and 2015. Before taking on then Prime Minister Lee Hsien Loong's team in Ang Mo Kio GRC in 2020. Mr. Jeyaratnam was also a candidate in the 2013 Punggol East by-election. Last year, he did not contest in the 2025 general election, citing health issues. At the time, he said he was far from retiring and hoped to soon be able to stand for election again.
4: Ukraine's Navy says a Russian strike on a Turkish-flagged grain ship has killed 5 crew members. Kyiv accused Moscow of deliberately targeting the unarmed civilian vessel, which it says was leaving the combat zone. Russia has not commented on the incident. CNN's Julie Yu has more on the attack.
5: The vessel was reportedly crewed by Syrian and Indian nationals, though the nationalities of those killed have not been confirmed. The attack marks the latest in a wave of Russian strikes across Ukraine. A series of powerful explosions thundered across Kyiv overnight as Russia launched one of its biggest ballistic missile attacks of the war. Authorities say at least 1 person was killed and 16 others injured. Emergency crews come through the wreckage looking for survivors as firefighters cleared rubble from damaged buildings. Kharkiv also came under attack with 4 people killed and 19 wounded after a strike on a postal depot near the Russian border. The Russian attacks took place after Ukrainian drones hit warehouses belonging to Wildberries, Russia's biggest e-commerce company. 8 people were killed in the attack. Ukrainian President Volodymyr Zelensky justified a strike, describing the facility as a major logistics hub used to supply sanctions components for drone production and navigation equipment. As fighting intensifies, Moscow continues to strengthen its military ties with North Korea. Russian President Vladimir Putin thanked Pyongyang for its backing in the war during talks with visiting Foreign Minister Choi Soon-hee.
2: And we go now to China, where heavy rain alerts have been issued for parts of the south, raising the risk of flash floods and landslides. Yunnan, Hubei and the Guangxi Zhuang Autonomous Region are bracing for an extreme deluge in the coming days. Passenger trains on the Shanghai Kunming Railway have suspended some services. In Yunnan, several scenic spots were temporarily closed over the weekend because of stormy weather. Authorities say there could be up to 450 millimetres of torrential downpours in eastern Guangxi, which is still recovering from the impact of Typhoon Maisak. Officials have ordered nationwide inspections for geological disaster risks in the wake of recent deadly landslides. They also urged local governments to promptly alert and evacuate at-risk residents. And that's the news. I'm Andrea Heng with Po Kok Ing. You can get headlines anytime on CNA 938 and CNA.asia. Time for a traffic update courtesy of Mr. Paul. What do you have for us?
4: Well, we have an accident on AYE towards MCE after Portsdown Avenue with congestion until Clemente Road, so avoid lane 1 there. We also have an accident on ECP towards the city after Bedok South Avenue 1 with congestion until Changi. Avoid lanes 1 and 3.
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2: And what of the weather, Pok Kok Ing?
4: 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We are expecting thundery showers, mainly over northern, eastern and western Singapore in the afternoon, with temperatures of between 25 and 33 degrees Celsius.
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8: 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Just don't drop. Good day.
11: I need to tell you something. I'm going to prison.
12: What?
13: Meet the captains of lives. To be Charlize, she's an idealist.
11: I really want to help the inmates here.
14: The princess! One last long year.
13: Sunny, they call him the rule book.
15: I follow every rule. But what if rules aren't the only thing that holds?
13: And King, he's an overachiever.
16: What? Piece of cake.
17: Scholar Lim, you think grades and paperwork can make you a good prison officer? Wake up your idea.
13: They think they're ready to serve in the prison service.
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19: Copy that.
13: But are they really? Starring Tasha Lau as Charlize, Zin Sadali as Sani, Clement Yeo as King, and many more. Fresh Rookies, Full Chaos. The brand new series, Yes, Captain. Special premiere Sunday, 9th August, 8:35 p.m. Right after the National Day Parade. And thereafter, 4 new episodes every Monday on MeWatch.
2: Good morning and welcome to the Morning Report. It's the second hour of the show. Thanks very much for keeping us company. It's Andrea and Kok Ing today. Good morning to you.
4: Morning.
2: All right. So how's it feeling?
4: Less nerve-wracking now, I guess.
2: Yeah. Are you having fun?
4: I am.
2: That's
4: yes,
2: great.
4: This is all new.
2: Yes. Okay. So my getting to know new presenters routine involves asking all sorts of kepo questions.
4: Far away.
2: So what is your favorite local dish?
4: Ooh, it's so tough because there's so many nice stuff here.
2: I know.
4: But if I had to choose, I guess it would be laksa.
2: Oh,
4: if it's on the menu, I'll grab it, you know.
2: You are my foodie bestie because laksa is my game too.
4: Ah.
2: So here's the thing. We aren't the only ones that love laksa, obviously. So much so that a new audience outside of Singapore has been introduced to laksa.
4: Ah,
2: and we're talking
4: about
2: yeah. I agree. This particular laksa was whipped up by our very own Patrina Low, who owns Morsels over in Dempsey.
4: Okay.
2: And she introduced this dish to Peruvians. So there's a restaurant in the capital Lima called La Mar. It's a famous restaurant by Gaston Acurio. I hope I got that correct. So this is a collaboration dinner that features a lot of Singaporean food. It's a first official showcase of its kind. Patrina wasn't the only one. King Inki Seafood, you know KEK?
4: Yes.
2: So King & Key Seafoods, Paul and Wayne Liu also made an appearance at this restaurant, serving up some delish Singaporean dishes.
4: Chili crab. I'm sure.
2: Must have. So you can find out more, by the way. So in case you were wondering what else these Peruvian dinner guests were treated to from this Singaporean showcase, there was kueh pai tee. There was laksa, obviously, prawns and clams. There was chicken rice.
4: Must have.
2: And like you said, black pepper lobster and chili crab. With fried mantou. So the chefs actually brought their own ingredients to the restaurant because, I mean, how are you going to find Singaporean ingredients in Lima? So these were laksa leaves, all the rempah, chili crab sauce, kueh pai tee shells, fried fish skin. A lot of chili padi, of course. Yeah, so they all brought about 70 kilograms of ingredients from Singapore.
4: 70 kilograms.
2: All the way to Lima. That's a lot of additional baggage charges for them. You can find out more, by the way, on CNA Lifestyle. That's on CNA.com. All of the details there are 180 diners were treated to the deliciousness of Singaporean food. In case you were wondering, Daniel Chavez, who also owns a Peruvian restaurant here in Singapore called Canchita, he has been living in Singapore for a number of years now, and I think this was something that he wanted. This connection was something that he wanted to build, a bridge between Peru and Singapore. Nice. I hope we'll see more Peruvians in Singapore enjoying Singaporean food as well. Alrighty, that's a little tiny piece of news from the local scene that we wanted to bring you. We want to talk now about something else outside of Singapore, and for that we head to China. So it's no surprise that China's obesity numbers are climbing, because this has been going on for quite a number of years. China trying to fight obesity numbers. More than half of Chinese adults are now overweight or obese. And in response, a booming industry of private weight loss camps has sprung up across the country.
4: Now, some of these adopt fat prisons online for the military-style routines, locked gates, and grueling 12-hour days. So what started as a domestic health fix is now drawing growing interest from overseas visitors too. Our CNA correspondent in China, Rebecca Mateo, went behind the scenes to one such camp.
2: Yep, she joins us now live to share her experience. Hey, Rebecca, thanks for joining us. So why did you decide to pursue this report on weight loss camps? I mean, what about it that caught your eye and compelled you to talk about it?
10: Hey, morning. But first, I must say that it's not as scary as what it sounds.
2: Okay.
10: You know, I saw a friend post about her experience at a weight loss camp on social media, and she was vlogging her daily routine there. And I got interested because, yes, it looked incredibly intense, but also really fun because she made some sort of friends. She made like-minded friends there. So I started looking into it and realized that these camps have been gaining attention, as you've mentioned, in China, and they're even attracting interest from overseas. Now, you've mentioned as well, China is facing a growing obesity challenge. So some researchers actually estimate that China has around 402 million adults living with overweight or obesity. Now, that's the largest number in the world based on the 2021 data. Now, that's also because China has a large population. So I wanted to spend a day in the camp to see what daily life is really like. So I followed their exercises, ate their meals, and talk to people who sign up for these programs and see how they have been losing weight at the camp.
2: Okay.
4: We understand you followed the camp for a day. So how was the experience like for you?
10: Well, I must say it's really tiring. I mean, for a little bit of context, I do exercise, try to exercise at least once a week. But I think it's really quite intense given that they have a lot of low intensity workouts, but they are fat burning workouts. So it's not 12 hours straight of exercising. there are breaks in between, but I think the bigger challenge here is really having that sort of discipline and resilience to keep pushing through. And I can imagine every morning you wake up, you will have to tell yourself you're here for the same goal, that is to lose weight, and you really have to keep pushing yourself. So that I find it challenging. So for example, I started the day with a treadmill. So participants will set it to a steep incline, but they will walk instead of run. And throughout the day, they also rotated through different group classes such as circuit training, step aerobics, and spin classes. So there were also strength training sessions available, but for those, you will have to pay an additional cost. And meals there, as I mentioned, I ate the food there. It was very carefully planned to complement the training program. They focus on balanced portions. You have lean protein, vegetables, and carbs like sweet potatoes and multigrain rice. And I noticed there were hardly any sauces on the table, so the food was prepared with much less salt and oil. The only kind of condiments you'll get are like black pepper and vinegar. So what really stood out to me was the structure and environment. So every meal was planned, every workout was scheduled, you know how your day will go. And you have coaches and fellow participants around you to keep each other accountable. So many people I spoke to told me that that's exactly why they joined, because back home, work and daily distractions can often get in the way. And there, the environment is just really built around helping people to stay on track.
2: Was there anything that came as a surprise to you throughout your time at these weight loss camps?
10: I think one thing that was surprising was how young some of the participants are, because I spoke to two ladies in their early 20s, and I was just curious why they decided to come for this almost a 1 month camp. And they told me that it was because they wanted to improve their prospects of finding a job. So then it shocked me a little. So they are trying to look good so that they can find a job and, you know, look more professional. So that was something that I've never really thought of before going to the camp, because I had assumed that people probably just go for the camp because they want to look better or, you know, improve their health.
4: So now, beyond this desire to get jobs, what are the sort of backgrounds do these participants come from? What finally drove them to sign up for this 12-hour daily grind?
10: Well, I think most, some of them is really because of health issues as well, because they were telling me how they were having problems sleeping, and also day to day they are being affected, and also the family members are really encouraging as well. Once they say they want to sign up for such a camp, their family members are usually quite supportive, because they find that, you know, perhaps the biggest takeaway from going to this camp will be them being able to keep some of these healthy habits after they exit these camps. And in fact, most of them don't only stay for, say, 1 month. They stay perhaps several months just to hit their target weight.
2: Okay, so you've set it up very nicely for us, a lot of details there, and you met some of the profiles, you talked to them as well about their intentions and their objectives. But what if you don't follow the regime? You don't attend the exercise classes, you don't eat what you're supposed to, or you eat more than you're supposed to, you have second helpings or anything like that, or you decide, you know,
4: or you bring your own sauces.
2: You bring your own sauces, you just decide, you know what, I'm not up to it today, I'm just going to lay in bed. I mean, are there penalties for basically not following the routine that's set out for you?
10: Well, at least for the Beijing camp that I visited, I wouldn't call them penalties. So the coaches all held professional fitness certifications, so they were trained to help participants deal with things like muscle aches and soreness after workouts. But participants can opt out of certain classes if they're really feeling unwell or if their bodies were way too sore. So the coaches will also just adjust the training rather than force everyone through the same program. So in terms of daily routine, it was definitely quite strict, given that, you know, people are there to lose weight and food deliveries are not allowed. And there were room inspections as well. I, in fact, witnessed one of those spontaneous moments where a coach found a brownie last night in one of the participants' rooms.
2: Oh, no.
10: And he asked whose brownie it was. Then everybody just laughed and kept quiet. But he just reminded everyone that, you know, brownies are very high in calories and they should avoid those kind of snacks, you know, at least while they're in the camp. It wasn't about publicly shaming anyone, though. It's really to show how the coaches monitored the environment to help participants stick to the program.
2: Mm. Okay, so remind us again how much a month at the weight loss camps are going to cost you in Singapore dollar terms.
10: Well, okay, I think people will find this rather appealing because for the camp I visited, the fees range from roughly around $590 to around $885 for a month stay. And it's depending on the type of room you choose. So the program typically runs for around 28 days, but you can also choose shorter options and you can also stay beyond a month, as I've mentioned earlier. But the camp that my friend attended, which is the one that I saw on social media, was a little bit more expensive. It costs around $1,160 a month US dollars for a hostel style room, and for a hotel room it will be around $1,500 US dollars. So I can't really say it's very competitive compared to similar programs elsewhere internationally, but from the participants I spoke to, it was clearly something they saw as an investment. So many had tried losing weight on their own before, and what they felt they were really paying for wasn't just the workouts but was the structured environment, the meals, the coaching, and perhaps most importantly is the accountability.
4: So do you know the success rate of this program? Like how many percent of them actually follow this routine after the camp, and how many actually go back to their old habits?
10: Well, I don't have the exact data on the success rate, but what the coach and doctor I've interviewed agreed on is that the camp is, really a starting point. The real challenge begins when, people return to their normal lives. Most people won't have the time to exercise several hours a day because, we have work, family, and other responsibilities as well. The coach I spoke to recommended that participants continue watching what they eat and aim for about 4 hours of exercise a week after leaving the camp. And that's broadly in line with what the WHO World Health Organization recommendation, and that is that adults get around 150 to 300 minutes of moderate intensity physical activity each week, and that's at the least. And Dr. Charles Poon from Raffles Hospital, Beijing, also said that these camps, while they can be beneficial, they are not a one-size-fits-all solution. So to lose weight, there are also other methods, medically, for example, and that is monitored by a team of doctor, nutritionists, and even psychologists. So it's using medication or surgery if needed. So this is especially important for people who are really obese and have some sort of existing medical conditions. So ultimately, whether people can keep their weight off really depends on whether they can turn the healthy habits they've developed at the camp into long-term lifestyle changes.
2: Yeah, something that we all aspire to do every single new year on the 1st of January. Okay, Rebecca, so you've done this story, you've experienced it yourself at the camp itself. How long do you think you could do this for? And do you think you're going to review your exercise frequency now that you've seen the results and the effects of this weight loss camp?
10: Well, honestly, I'm not sure if I have the discipline to wake up every single day and start my workout at 7:45 a.m. all the way to 8 p.m. I'm not sure about that. But after the camp, I did think about how I'm exercising a lot less than what's recommended, and I'm trying to do a little bit more.
2: Okay, we're not gonna monitor you, and we'll tell your boss not to check in on you. So, please take care. Here's hoping it inspires all of us to live sustained, healthier lives. Thanks very much, Rebecca. That's Rebecca Mateo, CNA correspondent in China. Now, if you want to find out more about these weight loss camps, you can head over to CNA.Asia. You can also catch her package, by the way, there or on CNA's YouTube channel. This is CNA 938. The 9:30 news is coming right up.
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2: 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Spain has won World Cup 2026. They beat Argentina 1-0 after extra time, securing their first title since 2010 and only the second in their history. Ferran Torres struck in the 106th minute to settle a tense final that had ended goalless after 90 minutes. Argentina were reduced to 10 men late in injury time when Enzo Fernandez was sent off in the 93rd minute, shifting momentum in Spain's favour. Spain dominated possession throughout, but were repeatedly frustrated by Argentina's compact defence and the goalkeeping of Emiliano Martinez. Spain thought it had scored in extra time when Nico Williams finally put the ball in Argentina's net, but the referee ruled that Mikel Merino stepped on one of Nicolas Otamendi's feet before the goal, prompting a foul call. Torres eventually found the net to secure victory. PJ Roberts is a football analyst and former professional footballer. He gave his reaction to Spain's win and what he thought separated them from everyone else.
20: Well, they were absolutely thoroughly deserved winners, not just for the final, but I think their performances throughout the whole tournament, they've been incredibly dominant. You look at that, obviously, performance against France in the semi-final, and many thought France were favourites and were going to progress through, but overall, they were absolutely the best team. They've conceded only one goal all tournament, and to absolutely suffocate Argentina like they did in that game. We just heard some comments about Argentina's performance being poor, potentially pathetic. That is a little bit harsh. I'd really put the credit back on to Spain because as a defensive unit, they were absolutely immense. But what was so impressive about their performances is their technical quality, their ability to keep the ball, to retain possession. They are a very, very well-drilled unit and they thoroughly, thoroughly deserve the World Cup final win.
2: And now we move on to some other news. Signs are mounting that the US plans to widen its military campaign against Iran as casualties increase. CNA's Julie Yu tells us more.
5: The U.S. says a soldier died in Iraq during a controlled detonation of an Iranian drone, taking the death toll to 3 in the latest hostilities. The remains of a missing U.S. soldier may also have been found in Jordan. Iran had attacked Jordan over the weekend, hitting an air base, killing 2 U.S. troops. Jordan summoned Iran's envoy to lodge a protest, calling its security and sovereignty a red line. A neighboring Israel said it shot down missile debris, warning of retaliation as Iranian attacks are coming closer. Tehran has been retaliating by targeting Washington's allies, including Jordan, Bahrain, and Kuwait, which condemned the attacks on the water and power facility. Tehran say it has lost 50 people in the latest fighting as a ceasefire falters. While the Washington Post reports the U.S. is planning for a wider war, it cited an American official as saying the Pentagon was increasing the number of military aircraft in the region. Well, over the weekend, the U.S. targeted Iran's civilian infrastructure, including bridges, water and power plants. The U.S. Energy Secretary maintains mission, which is into its 5th month, will continue. But Chris Wright says that it has pivoted to ensuring oil flows through the Strait of Hormuz with or without Iran's cooperation.
2: India's youth-led Cockroach Janata Party said a planned march on Parliament will proceed despite a warning by authorities not to. The standoff follows the hospitalisation of hunger-striking activist Sonam Wangchuck on Saturday. He had been on hunger strike for more than 3 weeks, supporting the party's demand for education reforms and accountability over alleged failures in India's examination system. Mr. Wangchuck's wife accused authorities of using medical care as a form of illegal detention. Police say he was moved to hospital on medical advice. The movement's founder, Abhijit Dibke, also began a hunger strike. The Cockroach Janata Party began in May after a major medical entrance exam was cancelled following a paper leak. The movement has since broadened into a wider push for accountability and a restoration of trust in public institutions, including judiciary systems and the media. While still in India, rescue efforts are underway after flash floods and landslides triggered by monsoon rains killed at least 19 people. 8 of the victims were in Nagaland bordering Myanmar. 11 others died in Indian-administered Jammu and Kashmir. Emergency crews are searching for several others missing. Soldiers and disaster response teams have been deployed to help with rescue operations, but damaged roads and bridges have slowed access to affected areas. Power and communications also disrupted in some districts hit by heavy rains. Officials are working to restore services and provide assistance to residents. India's Meteorological Department warns more heavy rain is expected in the coming days, raising the risk of more flooding and landslides.
4: And in your Asia business, investors are stepping into another packed week headlined by earnings from tech leaders. CNN's Elizabeth Niu has the details.
5: Tesla, Alphabet, they are set to offer updates that could influence the market's AI leaders amid lofty earnings expectations and uncertainty surrounding the Iran conflict. We've got Microsoft, Meta, Apple, Amazon, they will report the following week. And together, the six stocks make up about a quarter of the S&P 500's market capitalization. For AI bellwether Nvidia, they will report later next month. First up is the Google parent, which is the third largest U.S. company by market value and has driven U.S. equities higher for much of the bull run over the last few years. It's also an AI hyperscaler, investing billions of dollars in expanding data centers and AI infrastructure. And traders, they will be looking out for measurable returns.
4: New AI models, major fundraising, and strong demand for chip investments are signaling China's growing challenge to U.S. technology leadership. Chinese startup Moonshot AI is reportedly preparing for a Hong Kong listing as early as 6 months from now. The company has begun seeking shareholder approval for an IPO and is closing a funding round that could value the 3-year-old firm at more than $30 billion. It follows the launch of Kimi K3, an AI model that Moonshot says trails only Anthropic's Claude Fable 5. Meanwhile, Alibaba has unveiled its latest flagship AI model, Qwen 3.88 Max, describing it as among the world's most capable AI systems. The AI push is also driving investments into semiconductor companies. China's top memory chipmaker, CXMT, says its $8.6 billion Shanghai IPO was more than 570 times oversubscribed ahead of its expected market debut later this month. South Korean officials laid out a detailed plan to make the won freely tradable among foreigners, its boldest steps yet to liberalize its currency market. Heng Kun Hao, head of market strategy, global economics and markets research at UOB, explained what this means for the ongoing liberalization of the Korean won.
0: I think it's a good thing. We've got to take things in perspective. All this move from the South Korean authorities to make the won a bit more freely traded has been in the works for a long time. This is an extension of the earlier plan to extend the trading hours of the Korean won, to move away from the NDF to a much more freely trading, you know, platform. I think it is good. It increases the liquidity overall. But on the other hand, you know, if you look at the opposite end of the equation, like the Japanese yen, it's freely traded. And to the extent that it's also a very key funding currency. So the authorities need to manage, you know, both sides of the equation in terms of liquidity and, you know, the funding aspects of it.
4: And here in Singapore, some outsourced workers under the progressive wage model will be entitled to a minimum of 10 days of annual leave, up from 7 days currently. The Manpower Ministry says this will be progressively rolled out across 5 sectors from 2029. It's part of professionalizing these sectors which perform essential services. CNN's Chloe Teo has more in this report, featuring Minister of State for Manpower Dinesh Vasudash and Kwa Boon Wee, Vice President of the Singapore National Employers Federation.
1: From landscapers to lift technicians, many are employed by service providers, then deployed to client companies under outsourcing arrangements.
21: Service buyers frequently switch providers, and each time workers are rehired on a fresh contract, their leave entitlements could be reset back to 7 days. Despite performing the same roles for many years, their service goes unrecognized and their leave entitlements stagnate at the baseline of 7 days.
1: Mr. Dinesh says the increase to 10 days better reflects workers' years of service. The change will be rolled out to the cleaning, security, landscape, lift and escalator, as well as waste management sectors. The Manpower Ministry says around 60% of outsourced workers in these sectors will benefit. The Singapore National Employers Federation adds that the move also serves to raise the minimum benefits in such sectors.
3: Most employers are always concerned about cost implications. Even though it doesn't sound like a lot, you know, all these things figure into, they want to make sure their contracts are not jeopardized. And that's why I think the phase-in process will allow everyone to appreciate that. Let's work toward this, make sure the next contract incorporates these changes. I think it should be a win-win for everyone.
1: More details are expected to be shared closer to implementation from 2029.
4: And for business news as it breaks, go to cna.asia. We do have some traffic updates for you. Bus service 36 is delayed by up to 26 minutes due to an accident on the ECP towards the city after Bedok South Avenue 1. There are also roadworks on SLE towards BKE after TPE and roadworks as well on KJE towards PIE after Brickland Road. Avoid Lane 4. That's all this traffic updates.
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0: Welcome back to the show with me, Andrea, and Kok Ing keeping me company all this week, by the way. It is now 9:42 a.m. We are about to close the show, but before we do that, I want to take a look at how Asian markets are waking up this morning. We will see now what the fresh numbers are. Let's take a look. The Nikkei 225 currently down 4%. The Kospi down 1.9%. On the other side, we have the ASX 200 up 0.1%. STI 0.5% in the gains. Shanghai Composite up nearly 0.75%. Hang Seng Index also notching 1% higher. So that's how Asian markets have been faring. Overall, markets have been encouraged by softer US inflation, but a renewed surge in oil prices is threatening to complicate that picture, because we know that the conflict in the Middle East is raising fresh concerns over energy supply. So investors are reassessing the outlook for inflation, interest rates and currencies, and even traditional safe havens like gold.
1: Now, Brent crude has rebounded sharply as renewed US-Iran tensions threaten supply. While Bloomberg reports the oil market's traditional so-called shock absorbers are wearing thin. Now, earlier on Open for Business, we spoke with Heng Kun Hao, Head of Market Strategy, Global Economics and Markets Research at UOB, and he told us if the market is still underpricing the probability of a sustained move towards $90 to $100 a barrel.
2: When we published our so-called energy scenario back in early July, we of course hoped that peace will prevail. But there's this scenario that we call, outside our base case, that we call the compromise case, where, you know, the MOU, peace MOU breaks down, and that, you know, you get conflict again between US and Iran, and Hormuz gets disrupted, which is happening now. So under that, this compromise scenario, we see oil Brent unfortunately climbing back up towards 90 and 100. And this morning we're back above 90. Yes, so the risk is indeed that we are toying with the increasingly thin inventory buffer. According to the International Energy Agency, since the war started in March, every day about 4 million barrels were drawn down from global commercial inventory. So you do your maths, 4 million times, let's say, 30 days a month. That's, you know, 4 times 3, 12, 120, right? Times about 5 months now, that's about 600 million barrels have been drawn down, right? U.S. Strategic Petroleum Reserve lost another 100 million barrels, are back at the 1980s level. So you know, the buffers are getting very thin, and we don't have much more flexibility or luxury for a further extended conflict. So that is true.
1: Now, Kun Hao, the softer US inflation initially eased fears of further Fed tightening, but you've argued that higher energy prices could quickly reverse the narrative. Mm-hmm. Has the market become too complacent in assuming the recent disinflation trend will continue?
2: So there's a lot of moving parts. Yes, you know, headline CPI for the United States turned out to be much softer. In fact, on the month, the latest month was negative, which is quite surprising. It's very sensitive to that drop in energy price where we saw, you know, in early June, right? Having said that, as we said, oil prices are higher. But the thing is, we know that there are many other parts to inflation, not just energy prices, but the higher electronics prices, right? Apple, you know, MacBooks, your handphones, everything has been marked higher because of the shortage in chips. So all this will eventually feed in as well, higher transportation costs as well. So a lot of moving parts, very uncertain, but your risk is that inflation may be a concern later on in the months ahead, and the different Fed presidents, right? Lori Logan, Beth Hammack has said recently that they're worried about this renewed surge in inflation.
0: So let's talk about what's happening in the US as it pertains to the FOMC and mm-hmm. interest rates. So Fed Chair Kevin Warsh has repeatedly stressed price stability, but he is less specific or explicit when it comes to that traditional 2% inflation target. I remember speaking to an analyst sometime last week about whether this target is still a realistic goal, because it is struggling to get down to even the 2.4% mark, right? Mm-hmm. So do you think the market is underestimating the possibility of the Fed's reaction function, that it is maybe evolving or changing under this new leadership, that 2% target may be not going to be 2% under Kevin Warsh anymore?
2: It is definitely evolving. And you know, Kevin Warsh has basically, you know, in our lingo, has complained a lot that the existing US inflation indicators, how they're collected, how they're analyzed, is outdated. Right, and doesn't fit the new economy, so on and so forth. He has set up his task force to look at it. One of it is literally to revamp that inflation regime. So we have all been brought up, you know, understanding, agreeing that the Fed's inflation target is 2%, specifically under core PCE. Now, the issue is he has made all these comments that the Fed doesn't tolerate high inflation, is still obsessed with maintaining price stability, but he has not connected by saying that, as you say, what's his definition of inflation? Is it still 2% the core PCE? So that part is fuzzy. So unfortunately, you know, it's coming at a time that will add more volatility to the Fed's reaction function. But I think markets are forward-looking. Markets are very straightforward. If, you know, let's say next month oil prices shoot up above 100, things do go wrong, which is not our base case. We hope not. But, you know, if that happens and inflation comes in strongly again, we know the Fed has to react one way or the other.
1: So your base case is that the Fed stays on hold this year.
2: Yep.
1: But you expect front-end treasury yields to keep creeping higher. What market dynamic are investors missing that allows rates to remain elevated even without additional policy tightening?
2: One simple word, debt, right? The US economy has put on a lot of debt, right? We all know that the existing outstanding US Treasuries issued is now way in excess of the US GDP, right? And basically it's creeping higher under this very, you know, loose fiscal regime by the Trump administration. And you add on to debt across the global economy. Again, not to say it's a bad thing. Debt is not bad, right? You know, AI semiconductor firms are all basically issuing large amount of debt. So all this is on balance, you know, pushing long-term bond yields slightly higher. And that's that creeping effect higher.
0: Okay, so let's now turn to something we've not talked about for a while now because it was not really moving. It's gold. Mm-hmm. And it has struggled to hold above the 4,000 level despite...
2: This morning is below 4,000 again?
0: Yeah, exactly. It just can't get past that mark. It's like a new psychological ceiling.
2: Yep.
0: Can you imagine earlier this year, we were talking about 5,000 as being... Yeah, exactly, as being that new ceiling. Now that ceiling has dropped. And this is despite geopolitical tensions that normally, you know, would support or and make investors flee to gold as a safe haven, right? So that safe haven status still a bit... It's still there, but it's wobbling a bit, right? Mm. So is the opportunity cost of higher real yields now outweighing gold's traditional role as a geopolitical hedge?
2: So when you look at gold now, you've got to split it into short-term and long-term.
0: Okay.
2: Now, short-term, clearly, no glossing over it. Gold is struggling at 4,000. Our forecast for Q3 is 3,009. And the thing is, as long as this Fed outlook or interest rate outlook is not clarified, gold will have difficulty stabilizing around the $4,000 mark. That is clear. Now, over the long run, I want to emphasize, it is still very positive because central banks are still buying at about 200 tons per quarter. China continues to buy. In fact, China just bought like 15 tons in June. This is, if I'm not wrong, the 20th, you know, running month of buying from the Chinese central bank. So long-term buying from the central bank safe haven diversification has not changed, but that's long-term. So if you're a long-term investor, I would say this is a very good opportunity to go in, to average down on gold. But if you want to buy gold expecting that it will double like last year, right, from 2,005 to 5,000, clearly that's not a very wise decision. So you have to be very clear where your so-called time horizon is.
1: Let's move on to currencies now. Now, you've warned that your expectation of a softer US dollar is increasingly being challenged. Now, if oil remains elevated and markets continue repricing Fed expectations, which Asian currencies look most vulnerable? And do you expect the Singapore dollar to remain resilient?
2: So in our latest monthly report published early July, the title is The Inconvenient US Dollar Strength, right? And our core view is still dollar will be softer, but we flag that risk that it may turn out to be a bit different and wrong in the immediate few months because of all this uncertainty of Fed interest rates. The long and short of it is in Asia, there are two groups of currencies. That's this bifurcation. Currencies supported by strong fiscal buffers like Singapore dollar, Malaysian ringgit, Chinese renminbi will stay on the much more stable and stronger side, as we've seen. Unfortunately, currencies of countries that are net importers of energy and doesn't have much of a fiscal buffer, right? Philippines, peso, Thai baht, Indian rupee, Indonesian rupiah. This will be on the defensive if the dollar strengthens further. So that bifurcation is very clear.
0: Okay, so the other central bank that we want to ask you about is the ECB. Mm-hmm. And Europe's been under a lot of pressure to perform lately. But at the same time, we know that the ECB is widely expected to keep rates unchanged mm-hmm. while leaving the door open for further tightening. We also have Singapore's inflation data due out this week.
2: Yes.
0: That will be on your agenda for sure. So now that we're seeing central banks increasingly diverge in their policy paths, I mean, this has been going on for about 2 years now. And I think it's continuing to diverge even more in today's context. So how should investors think about positioning across rates, currencies, commodities, rather than treating the global macro cycle as one story? Or is that not the advice that you'd give?
2: Well, I think the much more precise word for central banks is on top of the divergence, they now need to be very nimble. So like ECB, they hiked once and they said, okay, we're more or less okay now. But then again, oil prices creep up for the past 2 weeks and they got to redo their maths. So this is a dilemma, not just for the ECB, but for practically every other central bank, including the MAS. We don't expect much, action for now, but, for all you know, your risk is that Singapore's economy is very strong. First half at 6%. We have upgraded our GDP numbers. If, let's say, inflation on Thursday came in a bit more stronger, MAS reaction function may change. So that volatility is there. I think for investors, think of the bell curve, right? Most people want to be in the middle of the bell curve for something predictable, comfortable, less risky. But in this new normal, your left and right tail are much more fatter.
0: And that was Heng Koon Hao, Head of Markets Strategy, Global Economics and Markets Research at UOB. Closing out the show with myself and Po Kok Ing. We will be back tomorrow, same time, same place. Don't go away because Cheryl Goh will keep you company all the way till 2 p.m. for the midday show. Happy Monday.
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8: The thorium project in China is the very first thorium reactor to enter the experimental stage.
5: Meanwhile, a pursuit to unlock energy from the same reaction that powers the sun. Nuclear fusion.
9: Did I just see a fusion reaction take place?
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10: The amount of helium-3 in the moon is massive. 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
13: It can take several weeks for the body to develop a detectable immune response.
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33: Now, Mind Your Money with Cheryl Goh.
0: A very good morning to you. 10 o'clock on this Monday, the 20th of July. Welcome to Mind Your Money with me, Cheryl Goh. Coming up, higher earnings do not always mean an easier path to financial freedom. A new study reveals where managing money across borders can get a little bit complicated. Also, Gen Z workers are called entitled and uncommitted. But are they the problem or has the workplace changed? We're going to get into all that, but first, here's the news. Now, Spain are world champions once again. They beat Argentina 1-0 in extra time to lift the World Cup trophy only for the second time in their history and their first

0: McDonald's and Old Chunky did. 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Put curry in my
1: burger. 5 weeks and 103 matches, it was down to the final match of the 2026 edition of the FIFA World Cup. 2024 UEFA European champion Spain up against World Cup defending champions Argentina.
2: And despite the 3 a.m. kickoff time, the open lawn at Chimes was filled with more than 350 fans, with many more turning up at the restaurants and bars at the basement. The fans told me they are here to soak in the atmosphere and to catch the football fever.
1: We're from the US, but we're rooting for Spain.
3: Yeah.
1: Well, I studied abroad in Spain, so we might as well root for Spain.
3: It's so excited, even it's 3 a.m. in Singapore, but we are waking up every day.
2: Fans of the two camps gathered from as early as 11 p.m. on Sunday night. Groans echoed through the venue with every missed goal opportunity, and loud protests at every foul in a scrappy contest. Sarcastic cheers rang out near the end of regulation time when Argentina's Enzo Fernandez was sent off. And when the breakthrough finally came, the crowd celebrated wildly as Ferran Torres put Spain in front. Not too long after, the final whistle blew. Spain 1, Argentina 0.
4: I love it! I know it. Spain is gonna win, you know. I'm from Spain. I'm sorry, I love Messi, but Spain is my heart. Vamos, España!
1: Thank you so much! Thank you. How did you feel when you saw the goal go in?
4: Oh my God, I feel like, I don't know. I have no words, okay?
1: And that's a wrap for the FIFA World Cup 2026 here in Singapore, now that 104 matches are done and dusted. From late night to early morning games, fans across the country have experienced yet another edition of football's showpiece event. The countdown now begins for the next World Cup, set to take place in 2030.
5: A very late night, but a very exciting one indeed. Well, in other news, well, two basketball club players who played for Singapore Adroit have been handed lifetime bans by governing body FIBA over match manipulation. In a statement, the Basketball Association of Singapore, or BAS, said the players' actions have severely undermined the principles of fair play and impacted the reputation of Singapore basketball. Alexandra Kolchenkor and Sergei Primak were found to have manipulated an Adroit game against New Taipei Kings International. Kolchenko also manipulated the club's game against High Tech Club during the Champions League East Asia in May 2025. FIBA imposed a lifetime ban on the players on 20th May, which bars them from participating in any FIBA or FIBA-related activities, whether in the capacity of a player or otherwise. The lifetime ban also applies to BAS's activities. Now, more nursing homes across northern Singapore could eventually have access to specialist geriatric care following a successful pilot in Woodlands Hospital. The program brought such care directly into a nursing home, reducing emergency department visits and unplanned hospital admissions by about a third. Senior Sabrina Ng has more in this report, featuring Dr. Sharon Lim, a consultant geriatrician at Woodlands Hospital, and Anushya Rajendran, an assistant nurse clinician at Rents Hospital.
6: Many seniors living in nursing homes are frail and have multiple complex medical conditions. A deterioration in the condition could mean another trip to the hospital. Woodlands Hospital's Thrive program aims to change that.
7: Seniors already accounted for about 40% of acute hospital admissions, and many of these are avoidable. And we know that nursing home residents are admitted at a rate higher than the elderly population in the community. And over time, nursing home beds were likely to increase to meet the demands of our aging population. So meeting this challenge will require a shift of healthcare, of care closer to the community, where residents can remain well in their familiar environment rather than using up hospital resources.
6: The program brings specialist geriatric care directly into nursing homes, plugging a gap. A team from

0: Lands Hospital, made up of a geriatrician, an advanced practice nurse, and a community nurse, will work alongside nursing home staff. The team reviews residents' health, adjusts care plans, and supports nursing home staff to manage residents on site, helping to reduce unnecessary hospital transfers. During a one-year pilot involving 300 residents at Renci, unplanned hospital admissions and emergency department visits fell by about a third. More than 60% of residents did not need hospital admissions during the period. Nursing home staff say having direct access to specialist support has also improved their confidence in caring for residents.
1: It helped us to increase our confidence in managing the complex medical condition, such as our behavior. Also, our nurses know how to identify early signs of dementia and delirium. This is escalated to the doctor, then we can give a timely care.
0: By training and upskilling nursing home staff, the program aims to build expertise within the homes themselves, making the model more sustainable over time.
2: And we move on now to some other world news. Well, the U.S. says a soldier died in Iraq during a controlled detonation of an Iranian drone, taking the death toll to 3 in the latest hostilities. The remains of a missing U.S. soldier may also have been found in Jordan. And we get more now from CNA's Kate Fisher, who is telling us how analysts are making sense of the mixed signals from the White House when it comes to this conflict.
3: This erratic negotiating strategy that Donald Trump has shown all the way through. Now you can see it again in this about face on sanctions relief for Iran, essentially calling for them to be added to the Russia sanctions bill. After the administration has already reimposed sanctions on Iranian oil exports, after initially removing them during under that memorandum of understanding, which essentially seems to be dead in the water now. As you mentioned, some analysts believe the US is planning for a wider war. There is reporting in the New York Times that said more warplanes are already on the way to the Middle East, F-16s, fighter jets from Germany, and stealth jets, the F-35s, coming from the UK and being sent to the Middle East. But then there is also concern from some analysts that say any expansion of military action will be limited because of the dwindling stockpiles of munitions and the kind of damage that's already been done to much of the aircraft in the battles that have already happened. And simply, the US maybe isn't as prepared as it think, or certainly that Donald Trump thinks it is, to expand operations there. And certainly there is concern about any kind of boots on the ground. But today in Washington, the administration's been largely silent. Of course, Donald Trump at the World Cup final. The only official comment on the war coming from Energy Secretary Chris Wright, who's defending the Trump administration's strategy after being confronted with the fact that Donald Trump has said it would be ended in a couple of weeks, and now here we are months later. And he argued that the mission, he says, has now shifted towards ensuring that oil shipments can move through the Strait of Hormuz, whether or not the US has the cooperation of the Iranians. And of course, that means more military action from the United States.
2: Kate Fisher there, wrapping up your news with me, Cheryl Goh. 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It's 10:10 on this Monday, the 20th of July. Let's do a quick check on the roads for you. Accident on the PIE. This is towards Tuas after Tampines. It's causing congestion till Simei Road. Please avoid lane 1. We've got some roadworks happening on the KPE towards TPE at Buangkok East Drive exit. And more men at work on the AYE towards Tuas after PIE. Please avoid lane 1. As always, please do be patient. Drive carefully.
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2: Weatherwise today, thundery showers expected over the northern, western and eastern parts of Singapore later this afternoon. No respite from the heat though, temperatures ranging from 25 to a high of 34 degrees Celsius.
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6: Now, Mind Your Money with Cheryl Goh.
2: Yes, hello. Welcome to Mind Your Money with me, Cheryl Goh. Now, living and working across different countries can open up new financial opportunities, but it can also make managing money far more complicated. A new report titled Money on the Move looks at how intentionally mobile individuals in Singapore approach saving, investment, and retirement planning against a backdrop of rising living costs, volatile markets, and changing economic ties. Well, to unpack the findings, we have with us now on the show Oliver Wickham, who is Asia and Middle East Partnership Director at St. James's Place. Oliver, nice to have you with us. Welcome to Mind Your Money.
6: Yeah, good morning, Cheryl. Great to be here.
2: Yeah, okay. You know, let's get right into it, right? 57% of respondents believe in financial freedom, but that would have taken them at least 5 years longer if they had not lived overseas. What is behind this financial advantage for those who are living here in Singapore?
6: Yeah, it's interesting, isn't it? And actually, there's quite a lot of things. There's a lot of moving parts in here. But Singapore is an international business hub, as we know, and financial centre. And as such, it's offering really great career opportunities, as well as stability for both expats and locals alike. What the research findings show is that expats in Singapore often enjoy stronger earning power and greater opportunities to save and invest when compared to their home countries, which really helps to accelerate that journey towards financial freedom. The key stats were 96% of expats in Singapore earn more than they would in their home country as a comparable. But also importantly, 97% are saying that they're able to save more each month after their expenses. And that's the part that's really accelerating them towards that financial freedom and those extra choices.
2: Okay, it's good to know that they are earning more here in Singapore as opposed to their home country. But 8 in 10, right? 82% also say that Singapore's high cost of living does make it harder to build wealth. We all know our rental market is notoriously expensive when it comes to housing. Also, there's other costs like schooling, healthcare, everyday expenses even. How much is all of this eating into these gains that you talk about when it comes to the stronger earning power?
6: Yeah, Cheryl, there's definitely some big costs, as you said, rent being just one of them. Cost of living is a challenge globally. Singapore's no different. In Singapore, as you say, more than 8 in 10 expats cite cost of living as a barrier to effective wealth management. While those costs include housing, schooling, healthcare and day-to-day expenses, though, as I said a moment ago, 97% are still reporting that they're saving more than they would in their home country. But the challenge is ensuring that the higher cost of living and increase in discretionary spending don't consume the additional earning power, which is where disciplined financial planning comes in, I guess. It's basic advice, but it's so important to decide how much you want to save each month and then spend the rest.
2: Yeah.
6: Never just save what's left over, as inevitably that ends up getting spent with all the rest of your discretionary spending.
2: Yeah, and I think in Singapore, it's very easy to dip into discretionary spending, right?
6: Yeah, it really is.
2: We're a travel hub. It's very easy to take weekend trips to anywhere else in the region. We've got lots of events, shopping, and all sorts of activities. So yeah, we got to be, I think the people have to be quite prudent if they want to, you know, make a significant chunk of savings. Another finding in the survey, Oliver, is that 78% plan to stay abroad for at least 8 years, which is quite long, while half may only return home when they retire. So we're looking at almost the full span of their careers. What does this tell us about how an overseas posting can gradually become a much longer term commitment?
6: Yeah, it's really interesting, isn't it? I mean, I became an expat. I moved overseas in 2005, and pretty much everybody you met there, or I mean, I'd say, how long are you here for? They'd always say, I'm going to be here for 2 to 3 years. And then after 2 to 3 years, how much longer? I'm going to do another 2 to 3 years. The reality is thinking has become a lot longer now, and I think that's a result of a few things. The world is a much smaller place. It's easy to jump on an aeroplane and be in most places tomorrow if you really had to. But also Zoom and Teams calls just make communication that little bit easier than it used to, and therefore it's easier for people to work overseas and stay for longer. Singapore's a great place to live for many reasons. So there's lots of reasons that people would stay. The research tells us that it makes sense for the majority of expats financially, but it's also a great lifestyle choice. Again, going back to the stat earlier, 97% save more. But what's really important is that actually over 60% of those not only managed to save more, but they've also increased their discretionary spending. So that's money that they're spending on themselves and their families. It might be that extra holiday that you mentioned earlier. It could be an extra meal out with friends occasionally. But the important thing is it's a balance, because you've got to live for today while also accelerating that financial freedom for tomorrow.
2: Yeah. So Oliver, you mentioned that you're an expat. I noticed that your mobile number is a Hong Kong code. So are you based in Hong Kong at the moment?
6: Based in Hong Kong. Yeah. And as part of my role, I look after Singapore, Hong Kong, and Dubai. So really lucky to be involved and close to three sort of major hubs.
2: I see. Do you plan to stay long, or have you stayed longer than you expected?
6: Yeah, I'm probably in the even longer stat. You mentioned earlier one of the stats was 50% won't return home until they reach retirement. I suspect I won't return home at all. I mean, I've been in Hong Kong a long time, family, children here, and everything, so it's a very well
2: I
6: settled.
2: see. Okay, that's really interesting, right? You're really a global citizen in that sense. Okay, so when someone, like you ends up staying overseas longer than expected, or even, settling down, how should your financial planning change? And are there decisions that often may be left too late, or can be thought about a bit earlier? Yeah.
6: Yeah, it's a great question. And mindset is so important. The biggest mistake people make is absolutely continuing to make financial decisions as if they're only going to be here temporarily. Because if you do it in your head, if you do think you're only here for 2 to 3 years, be that in Singapore, Hong Kong, or somewhere else, you make decisions with that in mind. So if you are earning more, but you think you're only here for 2 to 3 years, it's a case of, well, I'm not here long, I'll treat myself. But of course, it's really easy to increase your lifestyle and lift it upwards.
2: Yeah.
6: It's much harder to actually bring it back down again. But people need to start thinking long term. They need to do long term planning. It needs to be comprehensive, and it should be reviewed regularly because life changes quickly. So I guess as a snapshot, people need to think about incorporating retirement planning, estate and succession planning potentially down the line as well, tax planning across jurisdictions. But for me, probably most importantly, actually protecting the families. Many expats still have protection policies from their home countries, such as life cover, critical illness policies, medical insurance that perhaps haven't been reviewed, but whilst they're in Singapore, and may or may not be covered while they're there. So we see all of these things being left sometimes until it's too late, and it can have huge consequences for both themselves and the family. So my advice is simply to find a financial planner that you can trust and build a really long-term relationship with, so that they can continually review your plans as your life evolves, because it will, of course, for all of us.
2: Yeah, definitely. I mean, life changes, right? The only constant, as they say, is
6: Yeah.
2: change. Okay, Oliver, Singapore has been described as a sort of global metropolis, as countries place greater emphasis on things like economic security and self-sufficiency. How could that sort of reshape Singapore's role as a place where people live, work, and manage their wealth as well?
6: Yeah, it's an interesting question. I'm not sure it needs to be reshaped. And for me, Singapore's already admired for it's a massive success story, for the success that it's achieving, and it continues to go from strength to strength. And I think the research showed that people are enjoying living there. They want to stay for longer. That can't just be about money. It's lifestyle and all the other rewards it's giving you as well. It's a business hub, it's a financial center, and it offers a great lifestyle. So if you bring that all together, it's really powerful. On top of that, I think Singapore's got this economic stability. It's got a strong regulatory framework and a favorable tax system that makes it a really leading center for wealth management, family offices, and cross-border investment, both across the region but also globally. So I guess there's some of the reasons for me why Singapore continues to be a key market for St. James's Place as well, and why we see it as a great place to potentially to continue to serve both expat and local clients alike as we look forward.
2: I know your study perhaps doesn't cover this too much because you're looking at people coming into Singapore, but I'm curious, do you have any insight on Singaporeans looking to move overseas? Is that given that, Singapore is such a great place for expats, does it also mean that locals would want to stay here? Any thoughts at all?
6: Yeah, it's quite interesting because I think lots of it is about life experience as well. So people do like going overseas just to experience a different culture and understand what else is out there. I haven't got the detail with me on the call. I could probably dig it out afterwards, but we did actually interview Singaporeans as part of this, because actually we've got, I think there were Singaporean expats that we interviewed both in Hong Kong and the UAE when we did the survey there. So the findings show that Singaporeans are absolutely globally minded and they do want to live overseas. My feeling is that you've got such a great city at home, they may well return home sooner than some others might there.
2: Because many years ago, well, not many, well, a couple of years ago, my husband did get an offer to go to the UK to work, but he eventually turned it down because, like what we were talking about in today's conversation, we did the sums and the tax alone in the UK. We knew that if we were moving there, it would be purely for experience. We would not be able to save anything at all. So, and because we were trying to start a family then, it just didn't align with our goals. So we ended up he ended up passing on the opportunity. But I mean, it is what it is. But it's just, I guess it's also the life stage that a person is at that really shapes whether you want to make that leap to move overseas.
6: Yeah, 100%, 100%. Life stages have a huge impact depending on when people sort of bite the bullet, so to speak, because it's a very big, I mean, it's a huge move, isn't it? Packing your bags and going to live in a different country. And depending on how much baggage you have at that time of your life, the decision can sometimes be harder than others.
2: We also know from the study that around 9 in 10 respondents are understandably concerned about inflation, interest rate shifts, recession, and currency volatility. For someone who's earning, saving, and investing across different countries, tell us more about the risks that have the greatest impact.
6: I think in times of geopolitical uncertainty, which is often the case, macroeconomic risks are often on investors' minds. And these risks are amplified when people earn, save, and invest across multiple economies, multiple currencies, and multiple regulatory environments simultaneously. So, for example, if we look at currency volatility, currency was identified by 90% of respondents in Singapore as a macroeconomic concern. It's also the top barrier to successful wealth management abroad, cited by Singapore respondents. Exchange rate movements can directly impact salary value and investment returns and can impact longer-term plans, such as somebody's retirement timeframe and location. So the impact of managing some of these risks can be really high because if ultimately you get to your retirement goal at the time when you want to retire, but you don't have enough assets, you haven't generated enough to give you the right income, then maybe you would be forced to look at countries that have got a lower cost of living. You may or may not want to live there, but needs must. So the key for me is that there's lots of risks out there. It's important to be diversified. It's important to have a plan. Most importantly, it's important to review that on a regular basis, as I said earlier, as life evolves.
2: When it comes to wealth succession, only 16% actually feel fully prepared. What should someone with, assets and family responsibilities like yourself, in more than one country put in place first? And which of these lessons also apply to Singaporeans with overseas assets?
6: It's tricky, isn't it? Because the wealth succession piece can always wait till tomorrow in theory, because nobody's planning on dying today. But unfortunately, none of us know when it's going to happen. Now, having a will or estate plan in place that factors in overseas assets is a basic step that internationally mobile people, including Singaporeans with overseas assets, should absolutely take. And for these people, a standard will created in one country may not be sufficient, though, due to several reasons. If we look at, we obviously can't go through all the countries now, but different countries have different inheritance laws and rules regarding probate, taxes, and asset distribution, and it can get complicated. A will that is valid in one country may not be fully recognised or interpreted the same way somewhere else. And therefore, some people also create separate wills for different countries, which is probably good advice. But if not carefully coordinated together, one will could accidentally revoke another, creating confusion and litigation challenges. So it's important to have one cohesive plan and with somebody overseeing it. Estate planning also covers power of attorney, guardianship arrangements for children, and just ensuring that your children are well looked after should an unexpected tragedy occur. Lots of people die sadly with no will in place. And that's just one basic step that we'd really strongly recommend that everybody takes, whether you're an expat or whether you're a local. It's a really important step for us all to consider.
2: Yeah, so I guess at the end of the day, do your research wherever you're intending to move. See whether that separate will that you mentioned might be applicable in your case. Okay, this has been very insightful, Oliver. Just to before we round up today, what is perhaps one practical step our listeners can take to manage their cross-border finances better if that applies to them?
6: Don't ignore it, I guess, would be a good start. So many people think it's that managing their finances can be something they can worry about tomorrow. It can be a real worry, it can be a concern, it can have mental health impacts. The moment somebody actually sits down, looks at things, understands what you've got, and more importantly, looks to the future and tries to understand where is it we're trying to get to, the simpler it becomes, and you can really feel a weight lifted. You don't have to do it on your own. My advice to anybody would be, as I said earlier, take some advice, find a trusted advisor that you can work with, build a long-term relationship. That could be with St. James's Place, it could be with anybody else. But the important thing is to take that first step with a professional that can help you.
2: Yeah, you don't have to, troll through it all by yourself when there is professional help available
6: Indeed.
2: to make it less painful. All right, thank you so
6: Yes.
2: much. We've been speaking on Mind Your Money today to Oliver Wickham, who is Asia and Middle East Partnership Director at St. James's Place. If you want to find out more about the study, Money on the Move, that report, it's at sjp.asia/sg. Oliver, thank you so much for your time and for coming on Mind Your Money. We appreciate it.
6: Thanks, Cheryl.
2: Thank you.
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2: 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Your news now with me, Cheryl Goh. Now, Spain has won the World Cup 2026. They beat Argentina 1-0 after extra time, securing their first title since 2010 and only the second in their history. Ferran Torres struck in the 106th minute to settle a tense final that ended in goalless after 90 minutes, and Argentina were reduced to 10 men late in injury time when Enzo Fernandez was sent off in the 93rd minute, shifting momentum in Spain's favour. Spain dominated possession throughout, but repeatedly were frustrated by Argentina's compact defence and the goalkeeping of Emiliano Martinez. Now, Spain thought it had scored in extra time when Nico Williams finally put the ball into Argentina's net, but the referee ruled that Mikel Merino stepped on one of Nicolas Otamendi's feet before the goal, prompting a foul call. and Torres eventually found the net to secure victory. Mitch McCain has been watching the match at a fan zone in New York, and he tells us more about what the final score reveals and how the Spanish fans are celebrating the win over Argentina.
17: It has been a magical afternoon here in New York. It's not just this official fan zone where people have been gathering to watch. We've seen thousands of people here, but there's been more than 100 watch parties across New York and New Jersey. So something or somewhere for everyone to watch this match. It truly has been a fantastic time for New York this Sunday. And of course, there was a rainstorm yesterday that saw flash flooding in parts of the city, which really put under the microscope how this was going to go for the World Cup today. But in the end, it was a sunny day. The smoke from the Canadian wildfires has been washed out by the rain on Saturday. So yeah, I think it has been an afternoon of celebration for many people here. Obviously not for Argentinian fans who have been very upset. We've seen many of those in the last couple of hours, but a massive day for the Spanish fans who are victorious. 1-0 in the scoreline, when we look back in the history books, it will appear perhaps as if it was a close match. But in the end, I think most people would admit Spain were really the dominant side. In fact, I read one piece of commentary in the New York Times a short time ago, one of the contributors writing that Argentina were pathetic in their performance today. Now, that might be a bit harsh, but I think some of the Argentinian fans would be upset with that as well. When you consider Spain had so many shots on goal, and Argentina only really had their first genuine shot on goal about 117 minutes into the game. So it really was a dominant performance from Spain in front of 80,000 people at MetLife Stadium, including Donald Trump, who we saw come up on the TV screen many times. Donald Trump having to present the trophy, of course, to Spain, a country where he has spoken of in very disparaging remarks in recent weeks for geopolitical reasons. So Donald Trump on stage beside the Spanish team. But look, I think regardless if it was 1-0 or 2-0, it doesn't really matter to Spain at the moment. They are FIFA World Cup champions again.
2: And that was Mitch McCain there. Now, signs are mounting that the U.S. plans to widen its military campaign against Iran as casualties increase. CNN's Julie Yu tells us more.
18: The U.S. says a soldier died in Iraq during a controlled detonation of an Iranian drone, taking the death toll to 3 in the latest hostilities. The remains of a missing U.S. soldier may also have been found in Jordan. Iran had attacked Jordan over the weekend, hitting an air base, killing 2 U.S. troops. Jordan summoned Iran's envoy to launch a protest, calling its security and sovereignty a red line. A neighboring Israel said it shot down missile debris, warning of retaliation as Iranian attacks are coming closer. Tehran has been retaliating by targeting Washington's allies, including Jordan, Bahrain, and Kuwait, which condemned the attacks on the water and power facility. Tehran say it has lost 50 people in the latest fighting as a ceasefire falters. While the Washington Post reports the U.S. is planning for a wider war, it cited an American official as saying the Pentagon was increasing the number of military aircraft in the region. Well, over the weekends, the U.S. targeted Iran's civilian infrastructure, including bridges, water, and power plants. The U.S. Energy Secretary maintains the mission, which is into its 5th month, will continue. But Chris Wright says that it has pivoted to ensuring oil flows through the Strait of Hormuz with or without Iran's cooperation.
2: And that was Julie Yu there. Still in your news, well, we're looking at how Ukraine's Navy says a Russian strike on a Turkish-flagged grain ship has killed 5 crew members. Kyiv accuses Moscow of deliberately targeting the unarmed civilian vessel, which it says was leaving the combat zone. The attack is the latest in a wave of Russian strikes across Ukraine. Russia launched one of its biggest ballistic missile attacks of the war on Kyiv, reportedly killing 1 and injuring 16. Kharkiv also came under attack, with 4 people killed and 19 wounded after a strike on a postal depot near the Russian border. President Volodymyr Zelensky says Kyiv has reached a political agreement with Washington to produce Patriot interceptor missiles under license. Kyiv has also taken the fight deeper into Russia. Ukrainian drones hit warehouses belonging to Wildberries, Russia's biggest e-commerce company, killing at least 8 people. That is your news with me, Cheryl Goh. Headlines anytime on CNA938 and CNA.asia. our Asia business now on CNA 938. We're starting with how investors are stepping into another packed week, headlined by earnings from tech leaders. CNA's Elizabeth Neal gives us the details.
3: Tesla, Alphabet, they are set to offer updates that could influence the market's AI leaders amid lofty earnings expectations and uncertainty surrounding the Iran conflict. We've got Microsoft, Meta, Apple, Amazon, they will report the following week. And together, the six stocks make up about a quarter of the S&P 500's market capitalization. For AI bellwether Nvidia, they will report later next month. First up is the Google parent, which is the third largest U.S. company by market value and has driven U.S. equities higher for much of the bull run over the last few years. It's also an AI hyperscaler, investing billions of dollars in expanding data centers and AI infrastructure. And traders, they will be looking out for measurable returns.
2: And so in your business news, South Korean officials laid out a detailed plan to make the won freely tradable among foreigners, its boldest steps yet to liberalize its currency market. Heng Kun-ha is head of market strategy, global economics and markets research at UOB, explaining to us what this means for the ongoing liberalization of the Korean won.
19: I think it's a good thing. We've got to take things in perspective. All this move from the South Korean authorities to make the won a bit more freely traded has been in the works for a long time. This is an extension of the earlier plan to extend the trading hours of the Korean won, to move away from the NDF to a much more freely trading, you know, platform. I think it is good. It increases the liquidity overall. But on the other hand, you know, if you look at the opposite end of the equation, like the Japanese yen, it's freely traded. And to the extent that it's also a very key funding currency. So the authorities need to manage, you know, both sides of the equation in terms of liquidity and, you know, the funding aspects of it.
2: Singapore retailers are looking to China for their next possible business growth. About 30 local retailers were in Hangzhou City in March to study fast-moving trends like live commerce and AI-driven personalization. And since then, some have rolled out changes in their business strategy. CNA's Ivy Chok has more in this report, featuring Winnie Ong, founder and creative director of local fashion brand Young Hungry Free, and Stephanie Chua from Tom and Stephanie.
20: AI-generated hosts are live streaming round the clock. Live commerce in China is estimated to be a nearly trillion US dollar industry. The ecosystem has its own designer, production and customer engagement built to move as one. And that idea has crossed over to Singapore. Fashion label Young Hungry Free says the visit to China reshaped how she thought about live commerce. It pushed the brand to be more intentional and find creative ways like games to hook viewers, a concept she calls shoppertainment.
21: Like you blindfold the host and then they'll pick the outfit and then you can get it for like a discount. And then we're also doing like some mystery bags where you can unveil certain discounts. I think there's a lot more we can explore with this, but it's like what will make it entertaining and what will keep you entertained and to also really build the community.
20: The company also formalized job roles and set up training programs spanning 10 weeks. It's now looking to ramp up its tech efforts, investing in dashboards to better predict what customers want even before they ask for it. Such moves are happening amid a tough retail climate in Singapore. Rents are high, shoppers are chasing cheaper deals and buying online from global sources. It's a similar challenge for homegrown toy store chain Tom and Stephanie. Their hurdle? Getting customers through their door.
22: It's not about like just putting a product in the store and hoping for it to sell. Physical retail stores need to offer something that online doesn't. So what we're trying to really create is a reason for customers to come down to the store and experience the products themselves and provide an unparalleled experience for them that they can't get online.
2: That wraps your business news. Business news as it breaks on CNA.Asia. All right, 10:40 on this Monday is the 20th of July. On the roads, let's see. Roadworks happening on the KJE towards PIE after Choa Chu Kang Drive. Please avoid lane 4. Roadworks also on the BKE towards PIE after KJE. Please avoid lane 1. As always, please do be patient. Drive carefully. It's Mind Your Money here on CNA 938. And you're with me, Cheryl Goh. Now, Gen Z workers are often labelled as unmotivated, entitled, or unwilling to commit. Well, are these stereotypes fair, or they do they perhaps reflect a workplace that has fundamentally changed? Nat Fettel-Verrill speaks with CNA Today's Calvin Cow and his Gen Z intern, Ashley Lowe, on what drives this generation in the workplace. This is an episode of the Work It podcast.
0: You've probably heard this before. Young people these days aren't motivated to work. But is that true? What's driving the way that Gen Z thinks about work? And what does it take for both employees and employers to make work work?

0: Welcome back to the Work It Podcast. My name is Nat, and today we're going to be unpacking what really motivates Gen Z in the workplace. Joining me today are Ashley Lowe, a 22-year-old who's just getting her first taste of the working world through her internship.
1: Hello.
0: And we also have her boss, Kelvin Kao, our columnist from CNA Today, who is writing an article on motivating Gen Zs. Hi, Kelvin.
2: Hello.
0: So, Ashley, let's start with you. When you hear people say what I said earlier, you know, young people, they don't want to work, they're not motivated. How do you feel about that?
1: I feel like it's not true to a certain extent. I mean, when we start out in the workforce, I feel most of my peers were quite excited because we're getting paid for something that we do for free in school, basically. And of course, it's nice to get your name in real life projects and doing things that actually exist out in the open for everybody to look at, rather than, I mean, in school we just do projects and that's only for our viewing.
0: I can imagine. Yeah. Kelvin, you've managed a lot of people over the years, right? You've been running your business for 15 years.
2: Actually, one of the guilty pleasures I've had is seeing millennials whom I managed maybe earlier on when I started the company. So having that same perspective towards their Gen Z, you know, subordinates in the workplace.
0: They're becoming the boomers.
2: Right, because I think reality is everyone thinks we are smarter than, you know, our previous generation, but wiser than the next, right? So I just see the evolution as we go along. To me, people tend to be the same. So kind of supporting Ashley's point, like painting such a broad stroke isn't helpful. Are there observable differences? I do think there might be some,
0: right?
2: But not without reason. Yeah.
0: Okay, so let's unpack some of those differences that you've observed. Could you give us some examples, I guess?
2: I'm Gen X, so officially Gen X. Speaking of Gen X, when we started, we were known as the slacker generation. That was our branding, so to speak, right? So we definitely resonate, or at least can understand this sort of branding also when it comes to like representing the entire generation. But like, I think the observable one is that oftentimes when we enter the workplace, we have to prove ourselves to get to a certain position, maybe a certain pay. I think the inverse is kind of true right now, where companies have to offer that position, offer perhaps a certain pay scale for them to sort of live up to that level of performance. So it's just sort of flipped around a little.
0: Right.
2: Yeah. Yeah.
0: The leveling,
2: in terms of expectations.
0: The playing field has kind of been leveled between employees and employers.
2: Yeah.
0: So companies now have to prove themselves as a worthy place for employees to plant roots.
2: Very much so. Yeah.
0: Okay. So what kind of effect is that having on managers, do you think?
2: Right.
0: Because we've always heard that the most important people are your middle management, team leaders. So is that putting a lot of work on them?
2: It's a lot of pressure. I think especially for middle managers, they now have to manage up, right? Which is always the case, right?
0: I mean,
2: where I came from in my era, sort of making sure your bosses are, you know, accounted for and you do work that's pleasing to them. I think that's important. But now the managing downwards is even more true, because you then have to be mindful of their temperament, their state of mind, their workload, and be much more involved at that front.
0: Yeah.
2: Which again is not necessarily a bad thing, but it puts a lot more pressure on the sandwich sort of segment.
0: Yeah. Right. So what happened that led to this kind of flip script?
2: The landscape in terms of hiring has been very different right now with employers, right? Where you see a lot more layoffs, both at the MNC level and actually even SMEs, which means the loyalty that perhaps we used to enjoy back in the 90s, you know, maybe even 2000s up to the financial crisis, right? Where if you enter a job, you probably are expected to stay in that job unless, you know, you decide to move on, right?
0: Yeah.
2: Whereas these days, I think the employer tends to initiate the layoffs, the firings. I think I mentioned MNCs, but even at the SME level, which is my company, we've had to, post-COVID, also do layoffs. And one of the toughest conversations I had was actually having to lay off someone that was really loyal and committed to the company. So if that already happens, then you can imagine the cynicism, the sense of, you know what, we're all in this for our own self-interest.
0: Ashley, do you agree with, you know, how Kelvin put it? Or I guess, you know, on a scale of 1 to 10, how loyal are you to Kelvin's company?
1: I mean, I'm an intern right now. I think this is like quite difficult for me to understand as well. I think for many Gen Zs, because when we are just starting out to work, or most of our work experience is like internships and these like short-term gigs, we always know that there's an end date. If you have an internship that you really don't like, then you can count down to the day when it ends, which I understand when you start working like full-time.
0: Right.
1: Then there's no end date, which then starts to get a bit scary, I think, for many Gen Zs. Because you feel like you're in this kind of like floaty space. Like you don't know when it's going to end.
2: The work never ends.
1: Yeah, the work never ends.
0: There's no holidays to look forward to.
1: Yeah. And I think with like layoffs, when we watch people get laid off, for example, we would much prefer that we leave on our own terms and we quit instead of being laid off.
0: Right.
1: But also being young, I cannot imagine like being laid off or like being like retrenched, because it almost feels like I don't think I'm going to be there long enough to be retrenched.
0: To your first point earlier, where it's kind of scary to not be able to see down the end of that very dark tunnel when you enter a full-time job. To older generations, perhaps, that sounds like the dream. That sounds like job stability. So why is it so different for your generation?
1: For a creative like myself, I think it's much more fulfilling for me to try a lot of different things and then build up my skill. And when I feel like I've reached a point where I am confident enough to have a full-time job where I can contribute like consistently and like really have personal fulfillment, but also really contribute to the team in a way that is productive to everybody. Like I don't feel like my work is the slack that somebody has to like help pick up, which is where I feel I'm still kind of at right now. And I think many Gen Zs feel in the first couple of years when they start to work. So it feels like...
2: you're still sort of discovering your own strengths.
1: Discovering it, and then also seeing whether that place is like a great fit for me, where I can like learn, but also am still confident to be in and happy.
0: So you kind of don't want to lock in on this one set career or job.
1: Yeah.
0: Because you want that opportunity to explore other options.
1: When we see on social media, there are many Gen Zs that are like starting out their own businesses, or they have a full-time job and they do something on the side, which is like maybe their actual passion, and then they end up transitioning into that. So I think for me also, I'm like seeing maybe there is that opportunity for my passion to manifest in something outside of what I'm doing in school.
0: But Kelvin, you laughed earlier when Ashley mentioned social media. Is there a reason?
2: I think it's again, we spoke about observable differences, right? I think like social media creates a lot of pressure, like, you know, the fear of missing out, and the reality or the idea that somebody's life is better than yours, so you're constantly chasing something better. Not that it isn't a good thing. Actually, what you say about like pursuing your passions on the side, if I were to redo my time again, I would like explore that in greater detail or with more effort, because it just wasn't a thing, you know. You just land a job and then you try and stay. Again, our stints perhaps for first jobs, anecdotally, were like 3 years, 4 years. Some of my friends stayed 6, 7 years. That I think is just a mindset shift as well, right? Where she is building her portfolio, discovering herself. We want an anchoring sort of job for the start of our careers.
0: For the millennial managers today, or any manager today, how can they then build that trust with their employees if there's no longer this bait or this attraction in the fact that your job is stable, your job is assured like there was before?
2: I think a good manager is honest with, across the board, right? With feedback, with the stability or lack of their lack of, right, when it comes to a career. It is really tough. I think I've seen really good like managers, both in my company and elsewhere, like really struggle to navigate, especially post-COVID, where the company might be going through a lot of challenges, like how to communicate it when actually their own jobs are also on the line, right? Mm-hmm. So I think the ones that have done well, they are very candid about the situation, but yet also have the mindset of, okay, since we are here, let's do the best we can. And give our best shot. If the cards land however they may, then we will recalibrate from there.
0: Right.
2: And that's just how they cope.
0: Authenticity will really matter to employees. Actually, I understand that despite being 22, you've already had definitely much more work experience than I had at your age. Do you find this to be true, that bit about authenticity and managers who I guess see you as people?
1: Yeah, I actually think that's quite a big thing.
0: Mm.
1: When coming in, especially as an intern, I think many people in the company where I've worked before, they'll be like, oh, this is the intern, whatever, you don't want to get the intern to do it, that sort of thing, which I understand. I mean, the full-timers have more important things to do, but when it starts to make me feel like maybe I'm not really part of the team. I'm just like this short-term like help, which yes, I am. But
2: just a hired hand, you know. Yeah.
1: But like I, as much as I'm here, I want to feel like I'm part of the team. And then when I get the same treatment with as all the other full-timers get, then I will feel like, okay, maybe this is somewhere where I would want to continue like working and exploring. Starting my first like full-time job, I would much rather feel like I'm working with a bunch of friends, very capable friends, and we're working on a project together. And with that kind of mindset, then we'll strive to do something much better. Then I'm just an intern to like do something that everybody doesn't want to do.
0: Right. That's interesting though, because a few episodes ago, we talked to a Gen Z colleague of mine, where one of the things that he said that stayed with me is that he would like for workplaces to have better vibes.
2: Mm.
0: And that's essentially what you're saying, right?
1: I think Gen Z wants an enjoyable workplace. Mm. And Gen Z likes, like we are very social. So we are very affected by like social interactions and so on. So if there are nice people to be around in the office, which obviously sometimes you can't control, but it's always nice to have, and work is work. So when things have to be done, yeah, we can do it. But when it's lunch, you know, things can turn off. It can start to feel a bit more comfortable and like homey, like a bunch of friends having lunch instead of like, this is my boss and my manager and we have to like speak formally.
0: Did you have that kind of experience before, or is this something that you're still looking for?
1: Yeah, I've had that.
0: Okay.
1: My very first internship, my mentor, we actually like became friends.
0: Okay.
1: And so it was really enjoyable working there. And at that time I was doing a role where I wasn't very confident in. But, you know, like my first day, I had to like Photoshop something and I really didn't know how. And he stayed till like 8 p.m. to teach me.
0: Wow.
1: And he wasn't like upset about it or anything. And like, he was very supportive in like helping me learn. And up till now, we are still friends. And even my freelance gig I did, even though it's like a short stint, but on my first day, my boss, and it was like a big boss who's very busy, he actually brought me and another new hire out for lunch and we talked nothing about work. We just talked about like our interests and things like that. And we ended up having many shared interests, which then became became talking points along the course of my time there.
0: One of the phrases or the words that we're hearing a lot now in the working world is engagement, because we're hearing that Singaporeans are among the least engaged workers in the region. Mm. So, Kelvin, when we're talking about engagement, some people think team bonding, office perks, you know, foosball tables, wellness programs. In your experience, what actually gets people engaged at work?
2: So, I think for a manager or a boss, it's really finding that sweet spot between analyzing their aptitude, their ability, and then providing the right opportunity for them to shine. Right. I think oftentimes when we see that you provide junior staff, new hires, Gen Zs, the opportunity to really take on responsibility, a lot of them rise to the occasion. For me, it has always been fascinating finding that balance. But I feel like when you set them up for success, I think that works. So that's on the job itself. Now, right. In terms of perks elsewhere, right? I think it can take on different forms. You have mentioned actually many of the things that we have tried, legitly like foosball table, outings, company retreats, mm-hmm. and various mental wellness days, community days. So I think ultimately it's sending a signal that you care for the employees. They are more than just a hired hand.
0: Yeah.
2: But culture is not just policy. I think it really comes down to how you treat them in conversation, in times of conflict, of disagreement. Yeah, whether you speak to them with contempt or with care. I think these are all sort of the softer side of how we interact with one another. Yeah.
0: Right. Thank you both so much for your time joining me on the Work It podcast. And for all of you at home watching or on your commute or wherever you are, if you want to read Kelvin's article, it will be out this weekend. You just have to head over to channelnewsasia.com/today. But we would also love to hear from you. What's one thing that motivates you to do your best work? Write to us at cnapodcast@mediacorp.com.sg or just comment wherever you're listening to the Work It podcast. And we wouldn't have this episode of the Work It podcast without the team behind it: Ho Painting, Junaini Johari, Zikri Ayman, Wesley Tan, Joanne Chan, and Tiffany Ang. Video and sound by Kenji Amirul. My name's Nat, and remember, you can't demand motivation, but you can certainly build it.

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11: 11 o'clock on this Monday, the 20th of July. Welcome to Eat Drink Singapore with me, Cheryl Goh. Coming up, 6 decades of familiar nutty Taisan snacks are getting a creamy makeover with new ice cream flavors and a modern day mama shop. We're going to find out. Also, body slams, suplexes and chops, as well as a signature move, the cold shoulder. Joel Chua speaks to one of Singapore's very few pro women wrestlers. All that's coming up, but first, here's the news. Thousands of protesters in India are expected to defy police orders and press ahead with a planned march on Parliament. Supporters of the youth-led Cockroach Janata Party, or CJP, say the demonstration will go on despite authorities warning.

0: McDonald's and Old Chunky did. Why? 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Put curry in my
1: burger. India's Met Department warns more heavy rain is expected in the coming days, raising the risk of more flooding and landslides. And heavy rain alerts have also been issued for parts of southern China, raising the risk of flash floods and landslides. Yunnan, Hubei and the Guangxi Zhuang Autonomous Region are bracing for an extreme deluge in the coming days. Passenger trains on the Shanghai Kunming Railway have been suspended or have suspended some services. In Yunnan, several scenic spots were temporarily closed over the weekend because of stormy weather. Authorities say there could be up to 450 millimetres of torrential downpours in eastern Guangxi, which is still recovering from the impact of Typhoon Maysak. Officials have ordered nationwide inspections of geological disaster risks in the wake of the recent deadly landslides, and they also urge local governments to promptly alert and evacuate at-risk residents. Now, Spain are world champions once again. They beat Argentina 1-0 in extra time to lift the World Cup trophy only for the second time in their history and their first since 2010. Andrea Heng brings us the details.
2: Substitute Ferran Torres scored the winner in the 106th minute after a tense final had ended goalless after 90 minutes. The turning point came in early in extra time when Argentina midfielder Enzo Fernandez was sent off, reducing the defending champions to 10 men. Spain had dominated possession throughout the match but were repeatedly denied by Argentina goalkeeper Emiliano Martinez and a disciplined defence. Spain thought they had taken the lead in extra time through Nico Williams, but the goal was ruled out for a foul in the build-up. Spain kept pushing and Torres finally broke the deadlock to seal a long-awaited return to the top of world football.
1: And still on this, we hear now from PJ Roberts, who is a football analyst and former professional footballer. He weighs in on Spain's victory over Argentina.
3: Well, they were absolutely thoroughly deserved winners, not just for the final, but I think their performances throughout the whole tournament, they've been incredibly dominant. You look at that obviously performance against France in the semi-final, and many thought France were favourites and were going to progress through, but overall, they were absolutely the best team. They've conceded only one goal all tournament, and to absolutely suffocate Argentina like they did in that game. As a defensive unit, they were absolutely immense. But what was so impressive about their performances is their technical quality, their ability to keep the ball, to retain possession. They are a very, very well-drilled unit. Lots was spoken about Argentina coming in with all their fight and that real desire to win. Spain, yes, the fight, but that technical quality is what really they were really renowned about. And as the game progressed, it was Argentina just absolutely lacked quality. Lionel Messi was kept very, very quiet. They weren't able to get on the ball. They weren't able to create chances, basically battling to get any shots on target. No shots on target for Argentina. I can't think the last time we've ever said that and if it's ever happened before. So overall, disappointing performance from Argentina, but all the credit needs to go to Spain. Over the park, with the ball in attack, defensively, they were absolutely immense. A really, really impressive performance. And the longer the game went on, you almost felt that if Argentina were able to sneak a winner or take it to penalties and win on penalties, it almost would have been a travesty of justice because Spain were absolutely so dominant.
1: Now in Singapore, sleep was the last thing on the minds of football fans who gathered in the thousands in the early hours at various venues across the country to catch the World Cup final between Spain and Argentina. Our reporter Nadine Yim was at one of the watch parties at Chimes.
4: After 5 weeks and 103 matches, it was down to the final match of the 2026 edition of the FIFA World Cup. 2024 UEFA European champion Spain up against World Cup defending champions, Argentina.
5: And despite the 3 a.m. kickoff time, the open lawn at Chimes was filled with more than 350 fans, with many more turning up at the restaurants and bars at the basement. The fans told me they are here to soak in the

0: atmosphere and to catch the football fever.
1: We're from the U.S., but we're rooting for Spain.
2: Yeah.
1: Well, I studied abroad in Spain, so we might as well root for Spain.
3: It's so excited. Even it's 3 a.m. in Singapore, but we are waking up every day.
0: Fans of the two camps gathered from as early as 11 p.m. on Sunday night. Groans echoed through the venue with every missed goal opportunity and loud protests at every foul in a scrappy contest. Sarcastic cheers rang out near the end of regulation time when Argentina's Enzo Fernandez was sent off. And when the breakthrough finally came, the crowd celebrated wildly as Ferran Torres put Spain in front. Not too long after, the final whistle blew. Spain 1, Argentina 0.
4: I love it! I know it. Spain is going to win, you know. I'm from Spain. I'm sorry. I love Messi, but Spain is my heart. ¡Vamos, España!
1: Thank you so much. How did you feel when you saw the goal go in?
5: Oh my God. I feel like, I don't know. I have no words, okay?
1: And that's a wrap for the FIFA World Cup 2026 here in Singapore, now that 104 matches are done and dusted. From late night to early morning games, fans across the country have experienced yet another edition of football's showpiece event. The countdown now begins for the next World Cup, set to take place in 2030.
6: Huge congratulations there once again to Spain. And finally, in your news, private weight loss camps in China are attracting growing interest, now not just from locals, but increasingly from overseas visitors as well. The trend comes as Beijing steps up efforts to tackle obesity, with more than half of Chinese adults now overweight or obese. CNA's Rebecca Mateo reports.
7: Hundreds of kilometers from Singapore, 32-year-old Alexis Tan traveled to China in May for a two-week weight loss camp.
8: If I could slim down further from my plateau weight of 78 kg, sure, why not? And from this whole camp, if I can have a change of mindset, I think that would be my best takeaway.
7: The interior designer first discovered these weight loss camps through an Australian influencer on Instagram. She then chose one in Dongguan, in southern China's Guangdong province, after seeing positive reviews from Malaysian participants on Xiaohongshu. Overseas participants are still a minority, but camp operators say interest is growing steadily. To find out what draws people here, I spent a day at a weight loss camp in Beijing. The day starts at 7:45 a.m. and doesn't end until 8 p.m., with five workout sessions ranging from step aerobics to circuit training. Food deliveries aren't allowed, and surprise room inspections help enforce the rules. Meals are carefully planned to support the training program. It's 5:30 p.m. dinner time. On the menu today, we have multigrain rice, sweet potatoes, some vegetables, lean protein, and fruit. A variety of dishes are served throughout the day, but the idea remains the same, to provide participants with a healthy and balanced diet. Ms. Tan lost 4 kilograms after just 2 weeks. She says there were around 60 participants, only 4 of them foreigners.
8: When back in Singapore, it's going to be the same. Nobody is going to force you to exercise. Nobody is going to force you to eat 3 meals. And it's all up to you.
7: The interest from overseas comes as China steps up efforts to tackle obesity. Researchers warn that without effective intervention, nearly 2 in 3 Chinese adults could be overweight or obese by 2030. Researchers estimate obesity-related healthcare costs could account for more than 1/5 of China's total healthcare spending. Whether participants can maintain those habits after heading home may ultimately determine whether the weight stays off. Rebecca Mateo, CNA, Beijing.
6: And that wraps your news with me, Cheryl Goh. Headlines anytime on CNA 938 and CNA.asia. All right, 11:11 on this Monday. It is the 20th of July. Quick check on the roads for you. Accident on the AYE towards Tuas after Jurong Pier Road. Please avoid lane 3. Another accident on the AYE towards MCE at PIE exit. We've also got a traffic light blackout. This is at Whampoa East near Beng Wan Primary School. As always, please do be patient. Drive carefully. And weather-wise, today we're looking at thundery showers, mainly over the northern, eastern and western parts of Singapore later this afternoon. No respite from the heat, though, temperatures hitting a high of 34 degrees Celsius today.
2: Now, Eat Drink Singapore with Cheryl Goh.
6: That's right. Hello. Welcome to Eat Drink Singapore with me, Cheryl Goh. Now, from packets of peanuts at the neighborhood mama shop to nuts folded into handcrafted ice cream, Tai Sun is giving a familiar Singapore snack a sweet new spin. The homegrown brand is marking its 60th anniversary with Creamier, launching two limited edition flavors as well as a playful collection of mini pouch blind bags. And it's a celebration of nostalgia, but also a look at how a heritage brand stays fresh and relevant for a new generation. And joining us on Eat Drink Singapore today to tell us more, we have Esther Liu, who is part of Tai Sun's third generation leadership and also head of sales and marketing. Esther, nice to have you with us. Welcome to Eat Drink Singapore.
9: Hi, thanks for having me.
6: Yeah, so, you know, Esther, you are part of the third generation that is leading Tai Sun. What has your own journey with the family business looked like, and how has that kind of shaped the way that you see the brand today? I mean, we're all very familiar with the nuts, right?
9: Yeah. Well, when I first came, this is my 16th year back at the business.
6: Wow.
9: So we've gone through, I think, two brand refreshments. So I think the journey has been pretty good so far. A lot of learnings along the way, both about the family as well as the business. And I think I have grown to be a lot more aware of how relevant the brand needs to be in the market space.
6: Yeah.
9: And that it's important to be able to keep up with the trends and with the what young people want nowadays.
6: Yeah. Is it safe to say that you grew up eating a lot of nuts, Esther?
9: Yes, all sorts of nuts. Peanuts, cashew nuts.
6: Do you have a particular favorite? I mean, for me, like the you can't go wrong with the mixed nuts, like, because you got a good range of everything.
9: Yeah. Right? I love our California pistachios.
6: Oh, okay.
9: Those are my absolute go-to.
6: I see. Okay. Good to know. All right. So, you know, the anniversary experience is designed as a modern day mama shop. Tell us more about what this idea means to you and your team, and which parts of the traditional mama shop, the neighborhood mama shop, did you really want to create for today's customers?
9: For us, designing the anniversary event as a modern day mama shop, right, is about celebrating the shared moments that Tai Sun has created with Singaporeans over the past 60 years. So like as a brand that has grown alongside generations of family, we really wanted to create an experience that's both nostalgic and fresh, one that encourages people to rediscover familiar favorites in a contemporary setting. So we recreated the charm of a traditional neighborhood mama shop at Creamier store with old school toys, nostalgic snacks, and iconic Singapore elements such as the classic red hawker stools.
6: Mm.
9: Yeah. So this would hopefully evoke like cherished childhood memories while reflecting our long-standing presence in the everyday lives of Singaporeans.
6: Yeah, it definitely sounds like a really nice trip down memory lane, and you get to have a sweet treat as well. Okay, so, you know, Esther, you've been very closely involved in modernizing the Tai Sun brand. Uh-huh. What would you say are some of the biggest changes that you've introduced in order to bring this 60-year-old brand, you know, to the forefront of Singapore's food scene?
9: I think one of the biggest challenges, right, would be having to make Tai Sun more relevant to today's consumers while staying true to our heritage.
6: Mm.
9: You know, from introducing more innovative flavors to refreshing our packaging and being more active on social media to connect with our younger audiences. And then by embracing more fun collaborations and incorporating collectibles, this we hope that would make us closer and more relevant to the consumers today.
6: Yeah, definitely. And, you know, from what you're seeing on the ground, Esther, what would do consumers now in today's environment expect from a snack beyond just the product itself? Because, I mean, I know my father, he loves nuts, right? Like, so, you know, he's very happy if you give him nuts. But I don't see that so much with like my younger cousins and stuff. So what are your consumers expecting?
9: I think the consumers are looking for more than just good snacks. While quality and great taste remains essential, we also want to bring brands that continue to surprise and engage them through innovation, meaningful experiences and products that fit their lifestyles.
6: Okay.
9: So I think right now, if you see in the market, there's so many collabs, there's so many collectibles. Blind boxes are the rage now.
6: Indeed. Yeah, so yeah. And that's why you too came up with a collaboration with Creamier, which is again another homegrown brand, which we love. We love it when local homegrown brands come together. But tell us more about this collaboration. Like, how did it come about, and what made, you know, ice cream such an interesting way to present Taisan's very familiar nuts?
9: Well, the collaboration with Creamier came about very naturally because both brands share a common story. We are both proudly homegrown Singaporean brands that have grown alongside Singapore. And as we celebrate our 60th anniversary during the National Day season, right, we wanted to mark the milestone by having two local brands come together to create new memories while honouring the heritage and shared pride that shaped both our journeys. So ice cream felt like an exciting way to reintroduce Taisan's iconic nuts because it's something that people of all ages enjoy.
6: Yeah.
9: Working with Creamier allows us to transform familiar ingredients into something unexpected while still staying true to the flavors that generations of Singaporeans know and love.
6: Yeah, I mean, I love it because it really makes sense when two homegrown brands have a similar kind of vision and they just want to collaborate. So, I mean, recently we also interviewed two other homegrown brands, a rice brand and another gelato brand. And they came together for kind of like a rice-based gelato, which was really, really interesting. So it's amazing what new items come up when two brands come together. So for you and for Creamier, it is the two limited edition flavors. Talk us through them: salted vanilla almonds and peanut toffee. What's so special about these flavors, Esther?
9: Okay, so salted vanilla almonds pairs the rich and buttery taste of roasted almonds with smooth vanilla and a touch of sea salt, creating a balance of flavors that's both comforting and indulgent. It complements the creamy ice cream base while adding a satisfying crunch. This is more towards a nod towards our Nature's Wonders brand.
6: Okay.
9: Where baked almonds is one of our top favorites among consumers.
6: Yeah.
9: And peanut toffee is inspired by the nostalgic flavors that many Singaporeans grew up with.
6: Oh, the candy, combines, is it? The peanut candy.
9: Yeah. So then it combines roasted peanut with sweet caramelized toffee notes, delivering a familiar and yet elevated taste experience, giving a nod to the Taisan brand itself.
6: Yeah, okay. But, you know, it sounds great that, you know, you've come up with this two really interesting flavors. But at the same time, you know, your Taisan nuts still have to sort of stand out a little bit, even when they're folded into ice cream. And, you know, you have to make sure they're not overpowered by the sweetness of the ice cream, right? So tell us more about what the R&D process was like between Taisan and Creamier when you were developing these flavors.
9: Well, it's pretty interesting because came about and the teams were like discussing which nut should we use and what kind of texture or crunch should we keep in the ice cream. And then Creamier has their own knowledge of what works and what doesn't work. And I think it works pretty well after they we came up with a few samples and both teams tried and tasted, and we agreed that, you know, to keep it simple yet brings up the top flavors of what we know best, almonds and peanuts, which it's easy to be accepted by consumers, yet very flavorful and nostalgic at the same time.
6: Yeah. How long did it take before both sides were satisfied with the final product?
9: I think it took about 3 to 6 months. For them to try and then for us to keep tasting and adjusting.
6: Yeah. I bet that was quite a fun process.
9: Yes.
6: Okay. So between the two flavors, Esther, which would you say is your personal favorite? Can you hear me, Esther? I think we might have lost. Esther, can you hear me?
9: Yes, sorry.
6: Yeah.
9: Toffee peanut would be my personal favorite.
6: Oh, why? Why?
9: The peanut flavor comes out really strong. Like you can really taste the fragrance of the peanut, and it pairs very well with the toffee.
6: Okay.
9: Yeah. So the the hint of nostalgia and the elevated taste between the mixture between the toffee and the peanut comes out really well. I think it pairs really well.
6: Oh, I'm excited to try it now that I'm hearing it's your recommendation. Okay.
9: And it was so hard.
6: Yeah. And also, after 60 years, Esther, how do you decide which parts of Taisan should remain familiar and, you know, evergreen, and where the brand still needs to, you know, evolve a little bit so that they can keep up with the next generation?
9: Yeah, for us, it's about evolving how we connect with consumers while staying true to what has always defined Taisan. So things that should remain familiar are our commitment to quality and trusted products that generation of Singaporeans have grown up with, and the family values that have been part of the brand since day one. Where we continue to evolve, I guess, is how we bring in those values to life for today's consumers through refreshed packaging, product innovation, meaningful collaborations like Creamia, or creating engaging experiences that encourage people to interact with the brand in new ways. As a third generation business, I think we're always thinking about how to honor our heritage while still remaining relevant.
6: Yeah,
9: we want our long-term customers to also feel the same sense of familiarity and trust that, you know, over as a long-standing brand, that they can still connect with us and still enjoy the same quality nuts that they've always had.
6: Yeah, definitely. Well, it's been great. And congratulations once again on such a fun and delicious collaboration with Creamia. The Taisan and Creamia flavors will be available at all Creamia outlets for quite a limited time from the 27th of July to the 31st of August. So just later on next week, starting from next week, while stocks last. 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We've been speaking on Eat Drink Singapore today to Esther Liu, who is part of Taisan's third generation and also head of sales and marketing at the company. Esther, thank you so much for coming on Eat Drink Singapore. I appreciate it.
9: Thank you. Bye.
6: Bye bye.
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11: The world has entered a new energy race, and nations are scrambling to secure the fuel to power it.
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13: Global demand for uranium is expected to double between now and 2040.
11: As the race for uranium accelerates, countries are seeking new alternatives.
14: The thorium project in China is the very first thorium reactor to enter the experimental stage.
11: Meanwhile, a pursuit to unlock energy from the same reaction that powers the sun, nuclear fusion.
15: Did I just see a fusion reaction take place?
11: And what if nuclear's next fuel source is not even on Earth?
16: The amount of helium-3 in the moon is massive. We are looking at millions of tons.
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2: Now, Eat Drink Singapore with Cheryl Goh.
6: Hello and welcome to Eat Drink Singapore with me, Cheryl Goh. Now, matcha has experienced a surge in popularity recently, but for some, it is really, you know, it's beyond the strawberry matchas and the fancy drinks, right? It is a craft, it is a ritual, is even a lifelong pursuit. And very few in Singapore take it as seriously as our next guest today, Brian Ong, who is the man behind Matsu Matcha, which has just opened its first physical store at Guoco Tower, complete with a traditional Kyoto stone mill that is freshly grinding tea to order. How authentic does it get? But beyond the tools and the technique, there is a bigger story here about how the matcha culture is growing here in Singapore and how his brand is helping to shape that journey. So to tell us more, we have in the studio with us today, Brian Ong, founder and owner of Matsu Matcha. when you say premium, right, what is it about the taste profile that makes it premium compared to the mass matcha that's being used for the mass consumer?
18: So there are many cafes right now that are selling matcha powder. Yeah. And I think what is lacking here is the origin and also the traceability of the matcha powder. So some places, of course, they would say that because matcha prices have almost doubled or tripled over the last 2 years.
6: Yeah.
18: And so in order to, you know, make the margin still work, there are some cafes that have switched over to China origin matcha.
6: Oh, okay.
18: I mean, it doesn't necessarily come cheap. But then the quality is, of course, getting better.
6: Yeah.
18: But I would still prefer matcha that's produced and grown in Japan. Yeah, just because the taste is different. So what is defined by premium matcha?
6: Yeah.
18: It would be defined by, number one, extremely low astringency.
6: Mm.
18: I mean, in Singapore lingo terms, not siap siap.
6: Yeah, siapness. Yeah. Yeah. Okay.
18: And
6: yeah.
18: Also, it is not bitter at all.
6: Not bitter. Okay.
18: So what you would taste is either nutty notes, floral notes, umami, or kind of seaweedy profile.
6: Yeah. So it's also about the different taste profiles that the different matcha powders are able to give the consumer.
18: Yes, yes. Actually, different regions and different types of matcha powders have different taste profiles. So as a purist in matcha myself, I have three different kinds of matcha powder right now for matcha lattes.
6: Yeah.
18: And depending on the taste of the consumers, then they can choose.
6: Yeah. So you have your ume range, which is a bit more affordable at $49 a tin.
18: Yes.
6: That one can be used for lattes as well?
18: So for those on my website,
6: yeah.
18: We have the ume and also a couple of others like Take and Matsu, which Take and Matsu is currently out of stock, but we also have the competition grade series like the different cultivars, Sae Midori, and also the Honzu Asahi. So all these are actually meant to be drank as usu cha, which is kind of like a kosong. So it's just powder and water. No milk, no sugar.
6: Okay.
18: Yeah, so that is what it's meant for. And this is a little bit different from what we sell at the store. So the one that we have at the store in terms of matcha powder, we sell Seiha, which is part of our matcha latte series on the website.
6: Yeah.
18: And then we also have Ryokun.
6: Okay.
18: Yeah. And it's also on the website as well. And then we also have this new matcha that is not on the website called Uji Matcha Latte.
6: Yeah.
18: Yeah. So for each of these matcha powders that we have, the taste profile is different.
6: Oh, fascinating. It's so interesting that, you know, it's a green powder. Most people just see it as a green powder, but there's so much nuance and so much differences there. So that's really, really fascinating.
18: Yeah, and sometimes when I talk to my customers, they will tell me that, oh, it depends on my mood for the day, and then I will choose which matcha powder
6: like
18: to go
6: for. They
18: want
6: something more savory or something more towards the sweet side, maybe, depending on the day, right?
18: Yeah, so for example, today I'm a little bit nervous for this interview. So then before I came out, I drank a competition-grade matcha with really high levels of L-theanine, just to calm me down.
6: Don't worry, I hope you don't feel that nervous now. I mean, it's all going really well. And you just had a snippet of one of our chats on Eat Drink Singapore. Join me, Cheryl Goh, Mondays to Fridays, 11 a.m. for more of such mouth-watering conversations on Eat Drink Singapore.
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6: CNA 938, your news now with me, Cheryl Goh. And we're starting with how Spain are world champions once again. They beat Argentina 1-0 in extra time to lift the World Cup trophy only for the second time in their history and their first since 2010. Andrea Hing brings us the details.
20: Substitute Ferran Torres scored the winner in the 106th minute after a tense final had ended goalless after 90 minutes. The turning point came in early in extra time when Argentina midfielder Enzo Fernandez was sent off, reducing the defending champions to 10 men. Spain had dominated possession throughout the match but were repeatedly denied by Argentina goalkeeper Emiliano Martinez and a disciplined defence. Spain thought they had taken the lead in extra time through Nico Williams, but the goal was ruled out for a foul in the build-up. Spain kept pushing and Torres finally broke the deadlock to seal a long-awaited return to the top of world football.
6: Dr. Tom Heenan is a lecturer at Monash University's Intercultural Lab, and He honed in on one of the World Cup's biggest controversies, which is video assistant referee or VAR decisions and how they have impacted an industry driven by the game.
3: If VAR can, sneak a ball can measure something that hits a hair follicle, certainly it can measure something that hits a cable. So I think we've got the first problem there. I think the next problem is the Salah penalty, a goal being disallowed because of an incident 80 metres down away from the goal. All these things feed into the controversy around the VAR. And then, of course, social media kicks in and says, well, it must be fixed for Argentina. So what is actually happening is the game has a lot of certainty about it now. I think there's a study done that the referees got it 90% right. VAR gets it 98% right. If you take that 2% out, it's the 2% that create the media noise. So it does get it right. Where it seems to miss out is what goes to the VAR and gets examined, the interpretation of the referee. Now, this is human fallibility. There's one other point about the VAR that is missed here. This World Cup was the most gambled on of all World Cups, and it's simply because the American betting market came in and it just raised revenue from gambling to a huge extent. Now, gamblers want certainty, and so the VAR serves that purpose of creating certainty, and it takes out the point where there might be corruption in a decision. We've seen in other sports spot fixing. This takes out something like that.
6: And we move on now to other news, where signs are mounting that the US plans to widen its military campaign against Iran as casualties increase. CNA's Julie Yu tells us more.
21: The U.S. says a soldier died in Iraq during a controlled detonation of an Iranian drone, taking the death toll to 3 in the latest hostilities. The remains of a missing U.S. soldier may also have been found in Jordan. Iran had attacked Jordan over the weekend, hitting an air base, killing 2 U.S. troops. Jordan summoned Iran's envoy to launch a protest, calling its security and sovereignty a red line. A neighboring Israel said it shot down missile debris, warning of retaliation as Iranian attacks are coming closer. Tehran has been retaliating by targeting Washington's allies, including Jordan, Bahrain, and Kuwait, which condemned the attacks on the water and power facility. Tehran say it has lost 50 people in the latest fighting as a ceasefire falters. While the Washington Post reports the U.S. is planning for a wider war, it cited an American official as saying the Pentagon was increasing the number of military aircraft in the region. Well, over the weekends, the U.S. targeted Iran's civilian infrastructure, including bridges, water, and power plants. The U.S. Energy Secretary maintains mission, which is into its 5th month, will continue. But Chris Wright says that it has pivoted to ensuring oil flows through the Strait of Hormuz with or without Iran's cooperation.
6: And Iran says it attacked and immobilized 2 oil tankers while they were transiting an unsafe route through the Strait of Hormuz. It reiterates that in the face of U.S. aggression, the waterway will remain unsafe and not a single drop of oil and gas can pass. Tehran also warned American troops to prepare for a, quote, punitive operation. U.S. Secretary of State Marco Rubio says Iran is using the strait as leverage in the conflict. He urges other countries to join the U.S. and step up to protect global shipping. Traffic in the strait remains low amid intensifying attacks. No liquefied natural gas tankers have been spotted passing through since Thursday. The waterway, which used to handle a fifth of global oil trade, has been a flashpoint in the U.S.-Iran war. That is your news with me, Cheryl Goh. Headlines anytime on CNA 938 and CNA.asia. All right, let's get your Asia business now on CNA 938, starting with our investors are stepping up. Another packed week headlined by earnings from tech leaders. CNA's Elizabeth Neo has the details.
21: Tesla, Alphabet, they are set to offer updates that could influence the market's AI leaders amid lofty earnings expectations and uncertainty surrounding the Iran conflict. We've got Microsoft, Meta, Apple, Amazon. They will report the following week. And together, the six stocks make up about a quarter of the S&P 500's market capitalization. For AI bellwether NVIDIA, they will report later next month. First up is the Google parent, which is the third largest U.S. company by market value and has driven U.S. equities higher for much of the bull run over the last few years. It's also an AI hyperscaler, investing billions of dollars in expanding data centers and AI infrastructure. And traders, they will be looking out for measurable returns.
6: Now, new AI models, major fundraising, and strong demand for chip investments are signaling China's growing challenge to U.S. technology leadership. Chinese startup Moonshot AI is reportedly preparing for a Hong Kong listing as early as 6 months from now. The company has begun seeking shareholder approval for an IPO and is closing a funding round that could value the three-year-old firm at more than $30 billion U.S. dollars. It follows the launch of Kimi K3, an AI model that Moonshot says trails only Anthropic's Claude Fable 5. Meanwhile, Alibaba has unveiled its latest flagship AI model, Queen 3.8 Max, describing it as among the world's most capable AI systems. The AI push is also driving investments into semiconductor companies. China's top memory chipmaker, CXMT, says its $8.6 billion U.S. dollar Shanghai IPO was more than 570 times oversubscribed ahead of its expected market debut later this month. Now, South Korean officials laid out a detailed plan to make the won freely tradable among foreigners, its boldest steps yet to liberalize its currency market. Heng Kun Hao, head of market strategy, global economics and market research at UOB, explained what this means for the ongoing liberalization of the Korean won.
0: I think it's a good thing. We've got to take things in perspective. All this move from the South Korean authorities to make the won a bit more freely traded has been in the works for a long time. This is an extension of the earlier plan to extend the trading hours of the Korean won, to move away from the NDF to a much more freely trading, you know, platform. I think it is good. It increases the liquidity overall. But on the other hand, you know, if you look at the opposite end of the equation, like the Japanese yen, it's freely traded. And to the extent that it's also a very key funding currency. So the authorities need to manage, you know, both sides of the equation in terms of liquidity and, you know, the funding aspects of it.
6: And finally, in your business news, well, Singapore retailers are looking to China for their next possible business growth. About 30 local retailers were in Hangzhou City in March to study fast-moving trends like live commerce and AI-driven personalization. And since then, some have rolled out changes in their business strategy. CNA's Ivy Chuck has more in this report featuring Winnie Ong, founder and creative director of local fashion brand Young Hungry Free, and Stephanie Chua from Tom and Stephanie.
4: AI-generated hosts are live-streaming round the clock. Live commerce in China is estimated to be a nearly trillion US dollar industry. The ecosystem has its own designer, production and customer engagement built to move as one. And that idea has crossed over to Singapore. Fashion label Young Hungry Free says the visit to China reshaped how she thought about live commerce. It pushed the brand to be more intentional and find creative ways like games to hook viewers, a concept she calls shoppertainment.
22: Like you blindfold the host and then they'll pick the outfit and then you can get it for like a discount. And then we're also doing like some mystery bags where you can unveil certain discounts. I think there's a lot more we can explore with this, but it's like what will make it entertaining and what will keep you entertained and to also really build the community.
4: The company also formalized job roles and set up training programs spanning 10 weeks. It's now looking to ramp up its tech efforts, investing in dashboards to better predict what customers want even before they ask for it. Such moves are happening amid a tough retail climate in Singapore. Rents are high, shoppers are chasing cheaper deals and buying online from global sources. It's a similar challenge for homegrown toy store chain Tom and Stephanie. Their hurdle? Getting customers through their door.
23: It's not about like just putting a product in the store and hoping for it to sell. Physical retail stores need to offer something that online doesn't. So what we're trying to really create is a reason for customers to come down to the store and experience the products themselves and provide an unparalleled experience for them that they can't get online.
6: And you also heard from Ernie Koh, president of the Singapore Retailers Association, in that report. That wraps your business news. Business news as it breaks on CNA.Asia. All right, let's check on the roads for you as we approach 11:42 on this Monday. It is the 20th of July. There is an accident on the PIE towards Tuas after Bedok North Avenue 3, and it's causing congestion till Tampines. Please avoid lanes 1, 2 and 3. Seems like quite a major one there, so please be careful. We've got some roadworks also on the PIE towards Changi after ECP Airport. Please avoid lane 5. As always, please do be patient and drive carefully. It's Eat Drink Singapore here on CNA 938, and we bring you now some food for thought in the form of a letter to myself with Joel Chua as he speaks to his guest, who is a female professional wrestler who goes by the name Sarah Coldheart.
1: Now, a letter to myself with Joel Chua.
5: Body slams, suplexes, chops, kicks, and her signature move, the cold shoulder. She's done them all in the ring. Our guest today is one of Singapore's few women pro wrestlers. And not only that, she's landing those kicks and chops in a hijab and in a pirate outfit as well. She calls herself Singapore's first hijabi pro wrestler and tells us in just a little while the difference wrestling has made in her journey. Our guest today, Sarah Coldheart. A very warm welcome to the program. Thank you so much for joining us.
7: Ahoy. Yes.
5: Ahoy indeed. Sarah Coldheart, when you're in the ring, but now you're not in the ring, so my Sarah Abusama.
7: Yes, that's correct. But I usually go by Sarah Coldheart. Everyone knows me by that.
5: Even when you're out of the ring?
7: Yes.
5: Okay, we're going to talk about the journey in just a little while. But first, Singapore's first hijabi pro wrestler. For those of our listeners who may not be so familiar, hijab, same thing as tudong.
7: Yes, that's correct.
5: Just different language, right?
7: Yep.
5: Okay, how do you do that? I mean, we all know pro wrestling is an extremely physical contact sport.
7: Mm-hmm.
5: Right? How do you ensure that the hijab doesn't get in the way?
7: Well, there's always safety, and pretty much everyone who does sports know how to keep it on properly. I mean, okay. You could do any other sports, not even just pro wrestling. Could have been doing running, gymnastics, even going to the gym.
5: Okay, absolutely. So there are rules of engagement.
7: Yes, definitely rules of engagement, and pro wrestling is sports entertainment, so we keep everything safe.
5: All right, we'll find out more about that in just a little while as well. But first, how did you become Singapore's first hijabi pro wrestler?
7: How did I become that? Well, yeah. A friend introduced me to pro wrestling.
5: How many years ago was this?
7: I can't remember, but it was definitely before 2022 because 2022 was when I debuted.
5: Okay.
7: Yeah. And they just told me to try out pro wrestling because I like to try out a lot of activities in Singapore.
5: Okay.
7: And it's just one of those things. So I told myself if I had the time and budget to see how it actually worked, I could do it. And so I went.
5: Okay. Well, budget as well. Do you need to set aside a budget for this particular sport?
7: Well, for every sport in Singapore, you need to have budget to see how you want to train.
5: Okay.
7: In a safe gym and everything.
5: Right. And of course, the outfit as well.
7: Yes,
5: definitely. You've got a pretty snazzy looking pirate outfit.
7: That's I will part of always look nice. Yes.
5: Absolutely. And we'll find out more about the persona in just a little while as well. But, you know, a lot of us, you know, grew up with wrestling when we were children. You know, I mean, we watched wrestling, WWF, WrestleMania, things like that. Was that part of your growing up experience?
7: Well, I did watch WWE.
5: Okay.
7: So there are some wrestlers I did like.
5: Right.
7: Yeah.
5: Okay. But you weren't like hardcore passionate about wrestling since young. It was only when a friend suggested.
7: Yeah, I was just a casual viewer.
5: Okay.
7: But it's only when a friend suggested to me to try pro wrestling in Singapore because I didn't know they had one in Singapore like this that you could learn from.
5: Okay.
7: Mm-hmm.
5: What were the events leading up to that friend making this suggestion to you? Were you in search of something?
7: Oh, I wasn't in search of something, but everyone knew that I like to try new activities.
5: Okay.
7: So anything in Singapore, I will try it.
5: Okay.
7: Yeah.
5: Pro wrestling.
7: Mm-hmm.
5: What was your first encounter in the ring like?
7: The first encounter in the ring?
5: Yeah.
7: Well, it was kind of scary and nerve-wracking because you're performing in front of an audience.
8: Yes.
7: Yeah.
8: How big was the audience in at first, the first bout?
7: I can't remember because I didn't count how many they were, but it was enough to make me nervous, like, will I perform well in front of them?
8: Okay.
7: Mm-hmm.
8: How did family and friends react? Especially family, I guess, when you told them, I'm going to be doing this.
7: I don't exactly tell family or friends I'm doing this. I just do it.
8: Okay.
7: And when they find out, they'll find out.
8: All right. And so when they did find out, what did they say?
7: Well, it's just one of my other activities that I usually do.
8: Okay. So they know what you're like and they know, oh, this is just
7: another Sarah thing. Yes, okay. That's correct.
8: So now I'm curious. What were the kinds of activities you got up to prior to pro wrestling that kind of, you know, gave them this impression that Sarah's just being Sarah. Pro wrestling, just another Tuesday.
7: Yeah. Well, I do sword fighting and the historical European martial arts. I do go around adventuring, like in Singapore. There's a lot of activities in Singapore if you just find out yourself.
8: You've always been a very active, very curious person.
7: Yes. I just like to prove that Singapore isn't boring.
8: Oh, okay. So is that the underlying kind of like motivation? I want to prove Singapore is not boring.
7: Well, Singapore is not boring and it's only as boring as you make it out to be, pretty much.
8: All right. We'll find out a little bit more about the other things you get up to in just a little while. But okay, so you debuted in 2022.
7: Yes.
8: Like pro wrestling.
7: Pro wrestling debut 2022. That means I was in a graduation match where I showed what I learned to the audience.
8: How many, in a rough count, how many matches have you been involved in since then?
7: Oh, I can't count already. I don't want to count it. I just want to go through each match on its own. But it's been quite a lot of matches for now.
8: All right.
7: Yes.
8: More than two fingers and two feet.
7: Okay, maybe
8: sorry, not two fingers. Two hands and two feet. Two hands and two feet is what I meant to say.
7: At least two hands. Okay. Two hands worth.
8: Okay. Mm-hmm. What's your most memorable match been?
7: Most memorable match was at AFA. That's an animation convention in Suntec.
8: Okay.
7: That was memorable because there were cosplayers, there were art booth owners, and we did have a match, an actual ring in the convention hall in Suntec.
8: Okay.
7: And it's memorable because not many people always see female pro wrestlers. And when you do see them, it was memorable because there was also a voiceover, an anime voiceover, who watched it and she was all happy and shocked when she saw me wrestle.
8: She was all happy and shocked. Why?
7: Yes, because a lot of females, when they see me wrestle, they're like, oh my God, there's a girl in the ring. And they have this gleeful look on their face.
8: Okay.
7: That's representation.
8: That's so important, isn't it?
7: Oh, definitely.
8: Sarah Coldheart, that's your wrestling persona. And she's a pirate.
7: Yes, she's a pirate.
8: Okay, tell me more. Why Sarah Coldheart? Why pirate?
7: Why pirate? Well, it mixes with all my other fandoms that I like, which also has pirates in it. And pirates always have more fun.
8: Okay, and when it comes to wrestling, your persona is a villainess as well, I understand.
7: Currently, I'm in a storyline where we call it as a heel, I'm a villain.
8: Okay.
7: Yeah.
8: Villain.
7: Yes.
8: Okay. Why is she a villain?
7: Why is she a villain? It's because it's part of the storyline. We do have creative storylines throughout the year or so at my promotion called Grapple Max. So everyone has a character or a storyline going through the whole year.
8: Okay, what is Sarah Coldheart's backstory? How did she become a villain?
7: How did she become a villain? Well, she was a good girl and she was in a tag team with her friend called Christian, the Velvet Voyager, that was previously. And they were a dastardly duo. They were good, but then after getting hit too many times, they became bad.
8: Okay.
7: Yes.
8: that's pretty much the archetypical origin story for most wrestling villains, isn't it?
7: Yes.
8: You've got a signature move.
7: Mm-hmm.
8: Tell us about that signature move.
7: The cold shoulder is when I pick up the opponent and shove them to the corner of the ring at the turnbuckles. And then I will bend over and pretty much push my shoulder into their gut.
8: Oh, God. Okay. Okay. It sounds dramatic. It sounds painful as well. All right. So which brings us to this next question. How much of pro wrestling, what you do, is choreographed?
7: It's more of improv. Everyone has to have their training and they have to be safe. So it's not exactly choreographed because sometimes you might not know what's going to happen next. But with your training, you know how to react to it.
8: Okay. So like, I mean, how much of it is improv and how much of it is probably, you know, can I say the expression agreed upon before?
7: Yes. Well, it's pro wrestling, so it's still sports entertainment. Mm. We might know the ending, but we don't know how we get there.
8: Oh, that's a very good way of putting it.
7: Yeah.
8: So between start and end, you can do whatever you want to do.
7: Well, not exactly whatever you want to do, but you have to know what sort of training you have and the opponent has.
8: Okay.
7: So it's a cooperative kind of work because it is still a show.
8: It is still a show.
7: Yes.
8: It's still entertainment.
7: It's still entertainment.
8: Mm. You said that in 2022, that's when you had your, what was it called? A graduation match?
7: Yes, a graduation match.
8: Which means you got to kind of go through a series of tests before you graduate.
7: Yes, we have a testing system so that we know everyone is safe to wrestle.
8: Right.
7: For us, if we are safe to wrestle, we can actually wrestle anyone internationally too. And you can even go to other countries to wrestle.
8: What is the training process like before you can take your graduation match and then become a pro wrestler?
7: Well, for us, we will go with the basic roles, basic movement set, that is the basic movement where a lot of wrestlers should know.
8: Mm-hmm.
7: And
8: give us an example of what that involves.
7: Oh, there's something called chain wrestling. Mm. So it's basic moves from one lock to another.
8: Okay, lock meaning a kind of grapple. A grapple.
7: I mean, after all, we're called grapple mags.
8: Yeah.
7: So we will have those basic movement sets. If you can pass all those basic movement sets to show that you are safe to wrestle with someone else, then you might be able to do a graduation match where you perform with everyone.
8: Okay, you've said the word safe and safety many times throughout our conversation already.
7: Yes, definitely.
8: Why is this element so important in this particular sport?
7: Because while it is still entertainment, it is quite physical and you need to keep yourself and your opponent safe.
8: Okay.
7: Yeah, because we're throwing each other around.
8: Yeah, exactly. And I've seen videos of you doing what you do in the ring.
7: Yeah.
8: And I mean, it's wrestling essentially. I mean, what we see in WWE and, you know, prior to that WWF, I mean, that's essentially what you do. Have there been times though when you felt that, you know what, things are not going according to what I thought they'd go to and I'm feeling a little bit, you know, a little bit nervous?
7: Well, I'll always feel nervous in the middle, but it's mostly, I'll also think about the audience and my opponent, where we want to make it a good show. So we'll go through it and hope the audience gets entertained.
8: What's the riskiest move that you have either performed or has been performed on you?
7: Performed on me, the riskiest move. I can't really think of a risky move because all of them are safe.
8: Mm.
7: But the most dramatic move I can say is I've done a suplex.
8: A suplex
7: is where you grip someone and you toss them either backwards or vertically. Well, you got to Google what a suplex is, but it's very fun and dramatic.
8: You toss them vertically.
7: It's kind of like a timber in a way.
8: Right. You lift.
7: You grab them, you lift them, and you toss them backwards.
8: Yes. Okay. So, I mean, what I'm getting at is that many of these moves requires a not inconsiderable amount of physical strength as well.
7: You'll need
8: and technique,
7: to,
8: I guess.
7: Yes, technique. Mostly technique and cooperation.
8: Okay.
7: Yes.
8: And cooperation as well.
7: And cooperation.
8: All right. I think I've seen a video of you being thrown onto a table. Do you remember that?
7: Oh, definitely. How could anyone forget being thrown through a table?
8: Okay. Tell us about that match.
7: That was the most cinematic match. It was at the projector.
8: Okay.
7: It was at the projector. It was a mixed media pro wrestling show in which we used the cinema screen to also have our moves on it. And after that, we had the continuation of the pro wrestling happening on the mat in front of live audience. And so I was thrown through a table.
8: Okay. Safely.
7: Yes, as safe as you can be. Don't try this at home, people.
8: What difference has being a pro wrestler made to your own journey?
7: Being a pro wrestler shows me that I actually can do things that I never thought I would be able to.
8: Mm.
7: Yeah. I mean, when you figure out you can throw people around, get tossed about safely, you're like, oh, if I can do this with some effort, what else can I do?
8: Has this increased sense of self-confidence translated into other aspects of life outside of the ring as well?
7: Oh, definitely, because it taught me that with practice, if I can manage to do a move, what else can I do? If it's something I've never done before, with practice, I know I won't be perfect the first time, but maybe I'll pull it off.
8: Mm. Yeah. Is there an example that you feel comfortable sharing with us? That something that, you know, because of what I've been able to do in pro wrestling, mm-hmm. I therefore had the confidence to do in another domain as well?
7: Well, in pro wrestling, it shows to me that if I should just try something, I should just go for everything else.
8: Mm.
7: It's like I learned about rolling. I couldn't roll the first time.
8: Mm.
7: It may be the simplest move ever. It's a basic move, but I could not roll forward.
8: Okay.
7: Until it took many weeks, maybe even months, I can't remember, but it took a long time. But after that, when I managed to at least stand from a roll, I realized, yes, it's learning more about myself and how much I needed to do to get to where I want.
8: Hi there, I'm Joel Chua, and you are listening to an excerpt from a recent edition of A Letter to Myself. 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
6: Hello, it's 12 o'clock on this Monday, the 20th of July. Welcome to the Wellness Hour with me, Cheryl Goh. Now, knee pain, is it slowing you down? Well, we're going to explore treatment options, surgery, and how you can stay mobile as you age. That's coming up very shortly. And also, can your daily coffee or green tea be linked to a lower risk of liver cancer? Well, we're going to find out what these drinks actually do for you on Health Matters. But first, let's get to the news. Now, thousands of protesters in India are expected to defy police orders and press ahead with a planned march on Parliament. Supporters of the youth-led Cockroach Janata Party, or CJP, say the demonstration will go on, despite authorities warning that anyone taking part could face legal action. The standoff raises the prospect of clashes with police in New Delhi as Parliament begins its monsoon session. The march follows the hospitalization of activist Sonam Wangchuk, whose hunger strike is said to have galvanized support for the CJP. Mr. Wangchuk fasted for more than 3 weeks in support of the party's demand for education reforms and accountability over alleged failures in India's examination system. Ishan Garg is tracking the story for CNA, and he tells us more about the planned march.
0: The protesters have been gathering all the way for the past 2 weeks, but on Sunday we saw the largest build-up with many youth activists along with regular students, some coming even with their parents and grandparents to the protest site. And according to the visuals that have been shared by the Kokra Janata Party online, it shows that many have been camping right outside the protest area in central Delhi, which is Jantar Mantar.

0: McDonald's and Old Chunky did. 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
1: burger. Of Indian freedom fighter and one of the architects of the constitution, B.R. Ambedkar, and certainly their message is that if they can carry out this protest in an absolutely peaceful manner, there will be no reason to discredit this youth movement.
2: And that was Ishan Garg there. Now, the U.S. military has pounded Iran for a ninth straight night. President Donald Trump says his troops are hitting very hard in honor of American soldiers killed in the latest hostilities. CNA's Elekia Salvaraji has more on the casualties.
3: Two died in Jordan, where the remains of a third are being identified. Another soldier has been confirmed killed in Iraq. Mr. Trump acknowledged the conflict was taking longer than the 4 to 5 weeks he predicted.
4: This is a far bigger job that we're doing. We were doing a little job of stopping them from having a certain capability. Now we're just ending it. So it's really not the same thing. What we're doing now is we're ending any chance where they could have a nuclear.
3: U.S. troops were killed over the weekend when Iran attacked an abbey in Jordan. Jordan summoned Iran's envoy to lodge a protest, calling its security and sovereignty a red line. Neighboring Israel said it shot down missile debris, warning of retaliation as Iranian attacks were getting closer. Now, the latest U.S. response struck Iran's military assets, including command centers, missile and drone launch sites. Over the weekend, civilian infrastructure, including bridges and power plants, were hit. The Washington Post reports the U.S. is planning for a wider war. It cited an American official as saying the Pentagon was increasing the number of military aircraft in the region. Tehran has been fighting back, targeting Washington's allies in the region, Jordan, Bahrain, and Kuwait. Iran has vowed it will not give in to U.S. and Israeli threats and bribes, claiming an offer was made to build a power plant.
2: In some other news, well, Spain are World Cup champions again. They beat Argentina 1-0 in extra time to lift the World Cup trophy, only for the second time in their history and their first since 2010. Andrea Heng brings us the details.
5: Substitute Ferran Torres scored the winner in the 106th minute after a tense final had ended goalless after 90 minutes. The turning point came in early in extra time when Argentina midfielder Enzo Fernandez was sent off, reducing the defending champions to 10 men. Spain had dominated possession throughout the match but were repeatedly denied by Argentina goalkeeper Emiliano Martinez and a disciplined defence. Spain thought they had taken the lead in extra time through Nico Williams, but the goal was ruled out for a foul in the build-up. Spain kept pushing and Torres finally broke the deadlock to seal a long-awaited return to the top of world football.
2: And well, still on this, thousands of people gathered in the early hours today at various venues across Singapore to catch the World Cup final between Spain and Argentina. Over at Chimes in central Singapore, the open lawn was filled with more than 350 fans. And despite the 3 a.m. kickoff time, many more turned up at the restaurants and bars that were opened through the night till morning, all to soak up the football fever.
6: We're from the U.S., but we're rooting for Spain.
7: Yeah.
6: Why? Well, I studied abroad in Spain, so we might as well root for Spain.
7: I'm so excited. Even it's 3 a.m. in Singapore, but we are waking up every day.
2: Groans echoed through Chimes with every missed goal opportunity, loud protests at every foul in a scrappy contest, and sarcastic cheers when Argentina's Enzo Fernandez was sent off late in the second half. And when the breakthrough came in extra time, the crowd cheered wildly as Ferran Torres put Spain in front.
8: I love it. I know it. Spain is going to win, you know. I'm from Spain. I'm sorry. I love Messi, but Spain is my heart. Vamos, España!
7: How did you feel when you saw the goal go in?
8: Oh, my God. I feel like, I don't know. I have no words, okay?
2: Huge congratulations to Spain and all the Spain fans once again. Now, today is also International Moon Day, marking 57.

0: 7 years since the Apollo 11 mission, when Neil Armstrong took humanity's first steps on the lunar surface. But unlike the Cold War space race between the US and the Soviet Union, the world is now witnessing a new moon race. Here's CNA's Judy Yu with more.
1: More than half a century after the US put the first humans on the moon, a new lunar race is taking shape. And this time, the main challenger is China. But today's competition is much more than planting a flag. Nations are competing to build the first long-term human presence beyond Earth. The prize is the moon's South Pole. The scientists believe its permanently shadowed craters hold water ice, a resource that could provide drinking water, oxygen, and even rocket fuel. That means future spacecraft could one day refuel on the moon instead of carrying everything from Earth, making deeper space missions cheaper and more practical. But the U.S. is pursuing that vision through NASA's Artemis program, supported by more than 60 countries under the Artemis Accords. Earlier this year, Artemis II carried astronauts around the moon for the first time in more than half a century. NASA is targeting a crewed landing by 2028, following another test mission in 2027, although the Artemis program has faced several delays and schedule changes. Now, China is moving just as quickly. Its Chang'e program has already landed on the moon's far side and returned samples from a region never explored before. Now, later this year, Chang'e 7 will head to the lunar South Pole in search of water ice, as Beijing works towards landing astronauts before 2030 and building its own lunar research station.
0: And that wraps your news with me, Cheryl Goh. Headlines anytime on CNA 938 and CNA.asia. All right, we're heading towards 12:10 on this Monday. It is the 20th of July. On the roads, vehicle breakdown on the ECP towards the city after Marine Parade. Please avoid lane 4. We've got another vehicle breakdown on the PIE towards Changi after Paya Lebar Road. Traffic light blackout at Pasir Ris Drive 1 and Pasir Ris Drive 12 Junction. Please be careful there. And do take note that bus service 45 is delayed by up to 33 minutes due to an accident on the PIE towards Tuas after Bedok North Avenue 3. We told you about that accident earlier, that accident on the PIE towards Tuas after Bedok North Avenue 3. It's causing congestion till Tampines, and you're advised to avoid lanes 1, 2 and 3 there. So it seems like a pretty major one. As always, please do be patient. Drive carefully.
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0: Weather-wise today, thundery showers mainly over the northern, western and eastern parts of Singapore later this afternoon. But the rains don't bring any respite from the heat, unfortunately. Temperatures hitting a high of 34 degrees Celsius.
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4: Now, the Wellness Hour with Cheryl Goh.
0: Yes, hello. Welcome to the Wellness Hour with me, Cheryl Goh. Now, as many of us get older, we may accept knee pain as simply part of aging. But when discomfort starts affecting how we walk, whether we can exercise, travel, care for loved ones, or even just simply climb a flight of stairs, well, it becomes more than just a joint problem. It becomes a quality of life issue. So with more Singaporeans hoping to stay active and independent well into their later years, the questions around knee arthritis, treatment options, and when to consider knee surgery are becoming increasingly relevant. So joining us on the Wellness Hour today to tell us more, we have Dr. James Wee, who is Senior Consultant and Medical Director at Oxford Orthopedics. Dr. Wee, nice to have you with us. Welcome to the Wellness Hour.
5: Thanks so much, Cheryl, for having me on the show.
0: Yeah, so I don't know, with football fever recently, do you see more people coming in with knee problems?
5: Certainly a lot of people are inspired to start kicking the ball again.
0: Yeah, okay, so we often treat knee pain as normal aging, so to speak, right? But is this mindset actually causing people to delay care until they've already lost mobility that they could have preserved, so it becomes too late for them?
5: Unfortunately, this is quite a typical picture that we see in the clinic with our patients in the past and even now. usually people accept that they have some knee pain when they get a bit older. And I guess a natural response for them would be to maybe manage it with a bit of pain patches. And a lot of them then take the next step of reducing the activity levels. They stop doing the sports that they like to do. They even cut down things like travel or even sometimes going out with family and friends.
0: Mm.
5: And initially they do feel that the pain is a bit better by reducing the activities, but in the end, it doesn't usually work out because as they reduce the activity level, the muscles also tend to get weaker. They lose muscle bulk. In the more advanced stages, they get knee stiffness, they get balance issues,
0: yeah,
5: to the point where they lose their mobility. And like you said, it becomes a bit of a loss of independence, and they even get mental, emotional issues about it as well.
0: Okay. Yeah. So you've pointed out that, you know, people tend to start cutting back on movement, right? But how risky is this? Because, you know, we're avoiding pain, actually, it could accelerate the physical decline in a way, right?
5: Yeah, you're absolutely right. So because they lose, muscle is something that either you use it or you lose it, right?
0: Mm-hmm.
5: So if they cut down the activity levels, they actually lose their strength, they lose their endurance. And because the knee relies on the muscles to maintain stability and function,
0: yeah,
5: ultimately, the pain still comes back, even when they cut back the activities. So that's usually around the time when they come and see us because they realize that there is a significant problem and they're losing their mobility and independence. Sometimes their concerned family members bring them in to see us as well as doctors.
0: Yep. Okay. There's a growing emphasis, Dr. Wee, on earlier assessment, right? But is there a danger of over-medicalizing knee pain that, you know, can still be managed without surgery? So it's quite hard to determine, you know, when is it, you know, something that I can put up with every day, or something that, I really need some help here.
5: I see where you're coming from.
0: Yeah.
5: I think in general, early detection is usually better than late detection or late diagnosis. We don't normally start off by offering patients surgery or invasive treatments for the most part, unless only in the most severe cases, perhaps. Most of the time, we would evaluate the patients, and if they're suitable, then we normally start them on conservative measures like physical therapy. This is probably one of the cornerstone strategies.
0: Physical therapy.
5: Yep.
0: Okay.
5: They strengthen the knee muscles, they improve the patient's balance, they optimize the gait. Many patients actually get symptomatic improvement after they work out with the physiotherapist for a few months. And for them, we stop there at that point in time. It's only the group of patients where they still have persistent functional problems, pain problems. Then we move down the treatment ladder, maybe towards slightly more invasive options.
0: Mm. Can I ask, when it comes to the physical therapy, right, is the focus on maintaining or preserving the ability to move, or is it also a bit of muscle building, like you said? Because if we don't use our muscles, we're going to lose them, right? And they're going to lose strength, right?
5: Absolutely.
0: Yeah.
5: So the physios have a really big role to play, the physiotherapists.
0: Yeah.
5: They help keep the knees moving well as well, so they don't get stiff.
0: Yeah.
5: And whatever function is left, the physios try to optimize it by getting better muscle strength, better balance. So try to keep the patients as active as possible within the constraints of their underlying medical condition.
0: Mm.
5: Yeah.
0: But this has to be a consistent effort, the physical therapy?
5: So you normally see the physio maybe once a week or maybe even once every 2 weeks, but in between they will give exercises and give you a program that you can keep to. And that helps to probably extend the lifespan of your knee function.
0: Okay.
5: And at the same time, preserves your general health because keeps you moving, keeps you active. Yeah.
0: So some homework in between
5: the
0: sessions.
5: In between, yes.
0: Okay. Dr. Wee, are patient expectations shifting in the sense that are people now expecting to stay active into their golden years? And does that create a pressure to intervene sooner when it comes to addressing knee pain?
5: Yeah, again, I think this is a trend that we are seeing. We are seeing patients come in a little bit earlier at a younger age, largely because we notice that the population is more active, even into their 50s and 60s. They're playing sports like golf, pickleball, paddle.
0: Yeah, yeah.
5: Some are doing
0: running and all
5: marathons
0: that, right?
5: And all that in their 50s and 60s. And and that's a good thing generally, but it does bring, it highlights the problems that they have in the knee, because if they have a knee injury, they're going to feel it much more than someone who's sedentary.
0: Mm.
5: And so we see them earlier and they certainly have more functional demands on whatever treatment we give them because they need to get back to a higher level of function. Because we talked about early detection earlier, that might be a good thing as well, because a lot of times when we see them, we may still be able to do joint preservation treatment techniques.
0: Right.
5: This can run the range from repairing the cartilage with stem cell techniques, or in more severe cases where parts of the knee are quite worn out, we can do partial knee replacements for these patients.
0: Okay.
5: I'm sure we've all heard of total knee replacements.
0: That's a surgery, right?
5: Correct.
0: Yeah.
5: And that's been around for a long time. Many people are familiar with that, but perhaps not so many people are familiar with the concept that we may not necessarily have to replace the whole knee.
0: Mm.
5: We can perhaps just replace the part that is damaged and still preserve the parts of the knee that are working well.
0: Okay. Yeah. But a partial knee replacement is still a surgery?
5: It is still a surgery,
0: yeah.
5: But compared to, say, the conventional total knee replacement, it is a more minimally invasive kind of surgery. So the advantages, I always tell my patients, it's basically, it's safer, better and faster compared to a total knee replacement. So there are lower complication rates. That's why it's safer. It's better because it offers better function. When you think about it, about 70% of your knee is preserved in a partial knee replacement. So you don't feel like the knee is like a bionic knee or it's a robotic knee.
0: Yeah.
5: It still largely feels like your own.
0: Okay.
5: And faster refers to the faster recovery.
0: Okay.
5: They have much less pain after surgery because it's a minimally invasive procedure.
0: Yeah.
5: And the studies show that they have better movement, better strength, better return to function.
0: Mm.
5: So there are a lot of advantages to be had with partial knee replacement in an attempt to be joint preserving as much as we can compared to a conventional total knee replacement.
0: Okay. So, you know, we've talked about the physical therapy, which is the maintenance aspect. And then obviously the other end of the spectrum is surgery and your partial or total knee replacements. You know, when would you tell a patient, okay, we really got to go and do this surgery?
5: Okay, so basically a lot of it is patient-led, like we talked about earlier.
0: Okay.
5: For the most part, patients come in and then we take a thorough history from them, we do a physical exam, we do some basic imaging like x-rays, and we get an understanding of what's wrong with the knee. It's usually arthritis. And at the end of the day, though, we treat the patient, not the x-ray.
0: Right.
5: So we talk to the patient, we find out what their concerns are and what their expectations are as well. And if they haven't tried things like physiotherapy, we often encourage them to give it a go.
0: Mm.
5: If they come back after a few months and they tell us that, hey, it's still bothering me, I still find that my function is not where I want it to be, then we talk about maybe more invasive options like surgery. And then we look at the investigations and we say, well, maybe in your case, you might do well with cartilage repair, keyhole surgery. Or if your case is a bit more severe, maybe a partial knee replacement might be suitable for you to get you back to running and to sports. And of course, in the most severe cases, we would still talk about total knee replacement.
0: Okay.
5: Yeah.
0: Okay. The thing is, Dr. B, you know, what happens when, like, there's this in-between stage, right, where they say, okay, we got to watch your knee. And then after that, surgery is it elective? Like, in that sense, it's elective. Is it, they are the ones that can say,
5: yeah,
0: I want the surgery.
5: Absolutely right, Cheryl. I think this is elective surgery.
0: Okay.
5: And it's largely patient-driven. So we focus a lot on function.
0: Yeah.
5: And whether or not patients are able to have good amount of pain-free days, good function. They can do what they want on a day-to-day basis. They can travel, they can play light sports, things they want to do. If they can still do all those things, then there may be no urgent need to do anything surgical. They can work hard with the physiotherapist like we discussed earlier.
0: Yeah.
5: It's only when it deteriorates to a point where they can't do these things,
0: yeah,
5: then perhaps we look into surgery,
0: yeah,
5: as an option.
0: Are there cases where it's not elective?
5: Very rarely.
0: Okay.
5: But usually they come in with like a pain crisis where they haven't been able to walk.
0: Oh, that is really quite severe.
5: Yeah,
0: right?
5: and they can't sleep, they can't walk. Then we perhaps more urgently do a procedure for them.
0: Mm. Okay. Yeah. What are some of the in-between? So you mentioned things like stem cell therapy.
5: Yeah.
0: So you've got your physiotherapy, you've got surgery. In between, you've got some in-between treatments like stem cell therapy. What other options are there for patients?
5: So I think if you're thinking about like surgical options,
0: yeah,
5: we broadly divide them into joint preserving versus joint sacrificing.
0: Okay.
5: Yeah. So the joint preserving ones are where we try to repair whatever we can.
0: Work with what you have, right?
5: Correct. And we try to get the body to repair itself faster. Mm. And you still have your own knee.
0: Mm.
5: And then on the other end of the spectrum is the joint sacrificing one where people talk about the total knee replacement,
0: yeah,
5: and the whole knee is changed out to a prosthesis.
0: Yeah.
5: And in between now, we have partial knee replacements that we're talking about where it's part of the knee is replaced, but we're still trying to preserve as much of the knee as possible. And usually we preserve about 70% of the knee.
0: Yeah.
5: And we preserve all the ligaments in the knee, unlike a total knee replacement where some ligaments are sacrificed. Okay. So this results in a knee that's a lot more, it feels a lot more natural to patients and they get better use out of it. They return to sports earlier, they return to work and function earlier, and they stay in hospital less.
0: Okay.
5: Yeah.
0: And you also recommend second opinions when it comes to, you know, knee treatment options. When do they genuinely help patients make better decisions and when might they delay the treatment unnecessarily?
5: Yeah, I think that's a great question. So I think in general, if the patient feels that the questions have been answered, they know what's the problem and they know what the treatment is and they are very comfortable with the surgeon, the doctor they're seeing, then there might not be a need for a second opinion. But we also understand that, for instance, a knee replacement is a big decision. It's a big operation. It's a big decision to make. Sometimes there's still some questions left or doubts left in the patient's mind. And I think it's very reasonable to see someone else and get their opinion. And we see quite a lot of that in our practice. So sometimes we will agree that a total knee replacement is the best option for this patient because the knee is very badly damaged. But equally often, we find that there might be other options that the patient could consider, such as what we discussed earlier, cartilage repair techniques or partial knee replacements. And it's about, I think, selecting the right patient for the right treatment.
0: Yeah, of course.
5: At the same time, we have to bear in mind what the patient's ideas and expectations are. Mm. And we try to tailor the options. And in our practice, we are confident offering the full range of treatments. So we very much let the patient have a very big say in what they prefer and what they feel is the best option for them to meet their requirements.
0: Yeah, because at the end of the day, as an elective surgery, the decision, I guess, ultimately lies with the patient, right?
5: Correct. Okay. And you might see the same kind of x-ray or same kind of imaging, but different patient profiles might dictate that we might approach things a bit differently.
0: Okay. I mean, there are other factors, right? Age, other pre-existing conditions or whatnot,
5: Because
0: right?
5: It comes back to the fact that it's patient-led and depends on what they hope to achieve and what their expectations are of the treatment.
0: Okay.
5: Yeah.
0: And, you know, in this day and age, everything is, you know, we want everything faster, right? So including faster recovery from knee surgery.
5: Yes.
0: But are we in danger of underestimating how demanding this recovery and rehab process is for many patients and that, you know, they still need to give this the time and the patience that it deserves?
5: Yeah, you're absolutely correct. it's a partnership really, right? So the doctor does the work. The patient also puts in their fair share of the work as well in recovery. But I think this refers more to, like, you know, in recent years, there's been an emphasis on this thing called ERAS, Enhanced Recovery After Surgery.
0: Okay.
5: Yeah, basically it's been a movement around the world to try to get patients recovering and rehabilitating faster after surgery. And it's a multifaceted approach.
0: Mm.
5: So it starts off with the surgeons and the anesthetists. So the surgeons try to do more minimally invasive treatment options like keyhole surgeries or partial knee replacements. They're minimally invasive. And the improved techniques result in less pain, less functional deficits after surgery.
0: Mm.
5: Anesthetists are so better. They manage pain much better. Nowadays, they have options like nerve injections that can help reduce pain a lot after surgery.
0: Mm.
5: Nurses and allied health professionals also play a big role in getting the patients moving right away after surgery. Physios are much more active in getting the patients climbing stairs, moving around earlier and so on. So all these leads to much earlier recovery. So patients suffer less, they get fewer complications from being immobile, and they're happier because they return to function earlier and they get less pain.
0: Yeah, and that was the whole point of the surgery in the first place, right?
5: Correct.
0: Yeah.
5: And so there's no downside to this. It benefits the patient a lot. And they also have much shorter stays in the hospital as a result, which also is good for them financially as well.
0: Yeah. I mean, I know it varies greatly from individuals, but what's an average, let's say if it's a total knee replacement surgery, how long would it take before the patient is back on their feet?
5: So going back to ERAS, right, we try to get them as walking as soon as possible. For like a total knee replacement, usually by the next day.
0: Serious?
5: We try to get them moving at least a few steps with the physios. Of course, they'll be using usually a walking
0: support
5: aid and support to prevent falls. For partial knee replacements, often on the same day of surgery,
0: they can walk home.
5: If we do them in the morning, afternoon they'll be walking to the washroom with the physio guiding them.
0: Wow.
5: They even do a few steps.
0: Okay.
5: Yeah, so it's quite amazing nowadays with this ERAS movement, how fast they get moving.
0: So there's really like minimal loss of mobility in that sense.
5: Yes.
0: Oh, okay, fantastic. Yes.
5: They'll still have to put in the work with the rehab and all that, but at least they get moving almost right away.
0: Okay.
5: Yep.
0: Okay. If there's a final thought or tip that you would like to leave with our listeners when it comes to managing knee pain and the knee treatment options, Dr. Wee, what would it be?
5: Well, I think if if the unfortunate situation arises where you're getting knee pain and it's starting to affect your daily living, then I think it's better to see a doctor early. We don't have to worry too much about whether we need to do surgery or not. We normally will tailor it according to your condition and what your needs are.
0: Yeah.
5: And earlier treatment and earlier diagnosis usually is better than delayed diagnosis.
0: Yeah, don't delay. I mean, at very most, go and get help, as in go and seek a professional opinion so that you know what your options are in that sense.
5: Yes, that's right.
0: Yeah. Okay, and before we let you go, Dr. Wee, because this is the Wellness Hour here on CNA 938, so we want to know, especially if you're working in this space where you're treating patients, right? What does wellness mean to you?
5: Well, I think wellness refers to generally a holistic kind of term, refers to state of well-being in the patient. And I think physical health, of course, is a very big pillar of that. But we also have to look at holistically at emotional and mental health, even social factors. So going back to my role as an orthopedic surgeon, I think knee pain, it does affect all these pillars as well. Physical health, obviously, if you don't move very much because of your knee pain, you're going to get weight gain, problems with blood pressure control, blood sugar control. General health gets affected. But also the loss of mobility and loss of independence also weighs heavily on the patient's emotional and mental state as well. And this is something that we actively look for in our patient trying to engage. Even in the social space, I mean, sometimes they have problems going to work and it affects them as well in terms of their jobs and their job security. So we have to take all these factors into account when we are treating a patient.
0: Yeah, definitely. Well, thank you very much for all your insights today and for sharing all that, all those tips and advice with us. We've been speaking on the Wellness Hour today to Dr. James Wee, who is Senior Consultant and Medical Director at Oxford Orthopedics. Their website is Oxford Ortho, Oxford O-R-T-H-O, ortho.sg. Thanks a lot, Dr. Wee.
5: Thank you very much, Cheryl.
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0: Time for your news on CNA 938. You're with me, Cheryl Goh. Now, nutrition labels for generative artificial intelligence chatbots could soon become more common. Singapore will introduce voluntary guidelines for such platforms from today. The new guidelines encourage companies to include info cards for their Gen AI chatbots, which could take different forms, such as a dedicated information page or a disclosure document. Minister for Digital Development and Information, Josephine Teo, said that among Gen AI applications, people encounter chatbots the most. And she said that individuals use the application but may not know its limitations or what happens to their data. She noted that this information usually already exists but is scattered across terms of service and privacy notices. According to the Infocom Media Development Authority, these info cards should be relevant, accessible and timely. Now, in world news, signs are mounting that the US plans to widen its military campaign against Iran as casualties increase. CNA's Julie Yu tells us more.
1: The U.S. says a soldier died in Iraq during a controlled detonation of an Iranian drone, taking the death toll to 3 in the latest hostilities. The remains of a missing U.S. soldier may also have been found in Jordan. Iran had attacked Jordan over the weekend, hitting an air base, killing 2 U.S. troops. Jordan summoned Iran's envoy to launch a protest, calling its security and sovereignty a red line. A neighboring Israel said it shot down missile debris, warning of retaliation as Iranian attacks are coming closer. Tehran has been retaliating by targeting Washington's allies, including Jordan, Bahrain, and Kuwait, which condemned the attacks on the water and power facility. Tehran say it has lost 50 people in the latest fighting as a ceasefire falters. While the Washington Post reports the U.S. is planning for a wider war, it cited an American official as saying the Pentagon was increasing the number of military aircraft in the region. Well, over the weekends, the U.S. targeted Iran's civilian infrastructure, including bridges, water, and power plants. The U.S. Energy Secretary maintains the mission, which is into its 5th month, will continue. But Chris Wright says that it has pivoted to ensuring oil flows through the Strait of Hormuz with or without Iran's cooperation.
0: And that was CNA's Julie Yu there. Now, Spain has won the World Cup 2026. They beat Argentina 1-0 after extra time, securing the first title since 2010 and only the second in their history. Ferran Torres struck in the 106th minute to settle a tense final that had ended goalless after 90 minutes. Argentina was reduced to 10 men late in injury time when Enzo Fernandez was sent off in the 93rd minute, shifting momentum in Spain's favour. Now, Spain dominated possession throughout, but were repeatedly frustrated by Argentina's compact defence and the goalkeeping of Emiliano Martinez. Spain thought it had scored in extra time when Nico Williams finally put the ball into Argentina's net. But the referee ruled that Mikel Merino had stepped on one of Nicolas Otamendi's feet before the goal, which prompted a foul call. And Torres eventually found the net to secure victory. Mitch McCain has been watching the match at a fan zone in New York, and he tells us more about what the final score reveals and how the Spanish fans are celebrating the win over Argentina.
12: It has been a magical afternoon here in New York. It's not just this official fan zone where people have been gathering to watch. We've seen thousands of people here, but there's been more than 100 watch parties across New York and New Jersey. So something or somewhere for everyone to watch this match. It truly has been a fantastic time for New York this Sunday. And of course, there was a rainstorm yesterday that saw flash flooding in parts of the city, which really put under the microscope how this was going to go for the World Cup today. But in the end, it was a sunny day. The smoke from the Canadian wildfires has been washed out by the rain on Saturday. So, yeah, I think it has been an afternoon of celebration for many people here. Obviously not for Argentinian fans who have been very upset. We've seen many of those in the last couple of hours, but a massive day for the Spanish fans who are victorious. 1-0 in the scoreline, when we look back in the history books, it will appear perhaps as if it was a close match. But in the end, I think most people would admit Spain were really the dominant side. In fact, I read one piece of commentary in the New York Times a short time ago, one of the contributors writing that Argentina were pathetic in their performance today. Now, that might be a bit harsh, but I think some of the Argentinian fans would be upset with that as well. When you consider Spain had so many shots on goal, and Argentina only really had their first genuine shot on goal about 117 minutes into the game. So it really was a dominant performance from Spain in front of 80,000 people at MetLife Stadium, including Donald Trump, who we saw come up on the TV screen many times. Donald Trump having to present the trophy, of course, to Spain, a country where he has spoken of in very disparaging remarks in recent weeks for geopolitical reasons. So Donald Trump on stage beside the Spanish team. But look, I think regardless if it was 1-0 or 2-0, it doesn't really matter to Spain at the moment. They are FIFA World Cup champions again.
0: And you were hearing from Mitch McCain there. Wrapping up your news with me, Cheryl Goh. Headlines anytime on CNA 938 and CNA.asia. All right, Asia Business Now on CNA 938, starting with how investors are stepping into another packed week headlined by earnings from tech leaders. CNA's Elizabeth Neo tells us the details.
1: Tesla, Alphabet, they are set to offer updates that could influence the market's AI leaders amid lofty earnings expectations and uncertainty surrounding the Iran conflict. We've got Microsoft, Meta, Apple, Amazon. They will report the following week. And together, the six stocks make up about a quarter of the S&P 500's market capitalization. For AI bellwether NVIDIA, they will report later next month. First up is the Google parent, which is the third largest U.S. company by market value and has driven U.S. equities higher for much of the bull run over the last few years. It's also an AI hyperscaler, investing billions of dollars in expanding data centers and AI infrastructure. And traders, they will be looking out for measurable returns.
0: And still in business, South Korean officials laid out a detailed plan to make the won freely tradable among foreigners, its boldest steps yet to liberalize its currency market. Heng Kun-ho is head of market strategy at Global Economics at Market and Markets Research at UOB, and he explained what this means for the ongoing liberalization of the Korean won.
13: I think it's a good thing. We've got to take things in perspective. All this move from the South Korean authorities to make the won a bit more freely traded has been in the works for a long time. This is an extension of the earlier plan to extend the trading hours of the Korean won, to move away from the NDF to a much more freely trading, you know, platform. I think it is good. It increases the liquidity overall. But on the other hand, you know, if you look at the opposite end of the equation, like the Japanese yen, it's freely traded. And to the extent that it's also a very key funding currency. So the authorities need to manage, you know, both sides of the equation in terms of liquidity and, you know, the funding aspects of it.
0: Now, some outsourced workers under the progressive wage model will be entitled to a minimum of 10 days of annual leave, up from 7 days currently. The Manpower Ministry says this will be progressively rolled out across five sectors from 2029. It's part of professionalizing these sectors, which perform essential services. CNA's Chloe Teo has more in this report, featuring Minister of State for Manpower, Dinesh Vasudash, and Kwa Boon Wee, Vice President of the Singapore National Employers Federation.
14: From landscapers to lift technicians, many are employed by service providers, then deployed to client companies under outsourcing arrangements.
15: Service buyers frequently switch providers, and each time workers are rehired on a fresh contract, their leave entitlements could be reset back to 7 days. Despite performing the same roles for many years, their service goes unrecognized and their leave entitlements stagnate at the baseline of 7 days.
14: Mr. Dinesh says the increase to 10 days better reflects workers' years of service. The change will be rolled out to the cleaning, security, landscape, lift and escalator, as well as waste management sectors. The Manpower Ministry says around 60% of outsourced workers in these sectors will benefit. The Singapore National Employers Federation adds that the move also serves to raise the minimum benefits in such sectors.
16: Most employers are always concerned about cost implications. Even though it doesn't sound like a lot, you know, all these things figure into, they want to make sure their contracts are, they are not jeopardized. And that's why I think the phase-in process will allow everyone to appreciate that. Let's work toward this, make sure the next contract incorporates these changes. And I think it's should be a win-win for everyone.
14: More details are expected to be shared closer to implementation from 2029.
0: All right, and checking in on your stock markets right now, Shanghai is up 1.2% and Hong Kong's Hang Seng rose 2.1% amid a continued global sell-off in AI-related stocks and as investors monitor developments in the Middle East. Chinese state-owned investors have pledged further purchases of stocks after a sharp sell-off in the country's stock market. In South Korea, the Kospi index plunged 4% amid a widespread retreat from risk assets. Japan's Nikkei 225 down 4% and Australia's ASX 200 has gained 0.2%. At home, the SCI is up slightly to 5,512 points. Local banks, DBS gained 0.7% to $72.45. UOB fell 0.1% to $42.42, and OCBC rose 0.6% to $28.73. That is your business news. Business news as it breaks on CNA.asia. Alrighty, we are at 12:42 on this Monday. It is the 20th of July. On the roads, vehicle breakdown on the PIE towards Tuas after Clementi Avenue 6, and another vehicle breakdown on the PIE towards Tuas after Bedok North Avenue 3. As always, please do be patient and drive carefully. We bring you now an episode of Health Matters with Daniel Martin.
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17: Hi, everybody, and here's what matters today. Are you a big-time green tea consumer? Hands up, hands up. I always actually have a cup of green tea every single day. But I do consume too much coffee, lah. Too many. Why do you think I sound this way on radio? I love coffee. I love green tea. And I may be happy to hear about some new research findings. Well, not that new. It's been around for a while, but we want to reiterate it to you on today's edition, as there might be a link between the consumption of coffee and green tea and liver health, specifically liver cancer. My guest, Dr. Lee Kiat Hong, is a senior consultant gastroenterologist from Olivio Medical. I started off by asking Dr. Lee about why liver cancer happens in the first place. What leads to it? What causes it?
18: Liver cancer generally happens when mutation appears in an otherwise healthy liver cell. Mm. So if this mutation continues past a certain threshold, then critical processes, which are normally controlled by a healthy liver DNA, they become defective. And in this case, these defective DNA starts to grow abnormally. The cells grow out of control and they form cancer cells.
17: Is it very common or not in Singapore, roughly speaking?
18: Well, it is one of the top five cancers currently in Singapore, and we are generally seeing an increased number of patients due to emerging liver conditions such as fatty liver, etc.
17: I see. And again, are we doing things that are exacerbating this? Is it our lifestyle habits? Is it our diet? Is it our alcohol consumption or non-alcohol fatty liver things like that?
18: Well, to some extent, our lifestyle does contribute a bit to the development of liver cancer. There are various risk factors that exist for liver cancer development. For example, I'm sure you know of viral hepatitis. You have heard about liver cirrhosis or hardening, and also fatty liver, which we have talked about. So once you have one of these risk factors, there is a potential for liver damage to happen. Example, if you have liver inflammation related to hepatitis B or fatty liver and it is not treated or addressed immediately with medication as such, it may lead to subsequent liver damage and also liver cancer.
17: Exactly. So I'm sure many people are curious to learn a little bit more about whether there's any kind of link here in this recent study about the idea of coffee and green tea and potentially a reduced risk of liver cancer. Give us your two cents on this, Doc.
18: Let me just start off with sharing my own personal experience.
17: Yeah.
18: My patients with liver disease, they often ask me, hey, is there an easy way to reduce my risk of getting liver cancer, such as lifestyle modifications, or even just a refreshing cup of coffee or tea? Mm. But we do know for a fact earlier that liver cancer happens as a result of mutation in the liver, a DNA, and subsequently this defect may eventually cause the cell to grow out of control and they form a liver cancer. So there have been quite a number of scientific studies published regarding risk reduction of liver cancer related to the consumption of coffee or even green tea, although no particular compound or active ingredient has been conclusively proven to be the, what's the correct word, magic elixir in this case. There are several hypotheses on how coffee or tea works. First, the antioxidants, and I'm sure most of you have read about antioxidants present in coffee and tea. Mm-hmm. Examples, a compound called polyphenols, which are widely believed to reduce oxidative stress to liver cells' DNA. Mm. And with the reduction of oxidative stress, this may help reduce the risk of a liver cell transforming into a liver cancer. There are also several animal studies, interestingly, that seem to show that coffee or tea, they induce or they promote the production of more protective liver enzymes that help protect the liver from injury or oxidative damage to DNA. And hence, this ultimately may lead again to the reduction of cancer cell formation. And third, some small studies have shown that if you're a coffee drinker, you are more commonly associated with better lifestyle choices, and hence you are more healthy, and perhaps the positive effects seen with coffee consumption as well.
19: Is that true, potentially?
18: Yeah, there are some small studies that seems to suggest that.
19: That's good to know, because I'm a heavy, heavy coffee drinker. But the thing is, okay, we're not talking about like ice blended coffees here. We're talking about caffeine and black coffee, probably without all the milk and sugar, huh?
18: Yes, not too much of fat, not too much of sugar in your coffee, which may increase your risk of getting some other problems like diabetes or cholesterol issues, blah, blah, blah.
19: Exactly. Now, I'm curious, since this is, you know, I mean, it's great, pinch of salt here, you can look at the study and find out a bit more if you want, wonderful addition to your healthy diet. But bottom line is, what do we know? How else can we also prevent liver cancer, doctor?
18: Well, to prevent liver cancer, first of all, you need to understand, what are the risk factors for liver cancer development? And I'll just list them down briefly. Mm. There are various risk factors, such as viral hepatitis, hepatitis B, hepatitis C, existing liver cirrhosis or liver hardening, tobacco usage, increased alcohol consumption, if you are obese with fatty liver, and also many others. But in Singapore, as we have talked about, the biggest risk of getting liver cancer is actually hepatitis B. And by decreasing the risk of hepatitis B, such as through vaccination and through careful needle contact so that you don't get a needle prick injury and subsequently contacting the virus, you are actually preventing yourself from getting liver cancer. Also, in patients that already has underlying risk factors, such as if you're already a hepatitis B patient, if you already have liver cirrhosis or hardening, then I will advise that you get regular follow-up with doctors, because it is very important for you to monitor your liver condition at a regular basis and to treat any subsequent complication if necessary. Similarly, if you have other risk factors mentioned above, such as alcohol consumption, try to eliminate or reduce that. If you smoke a lot, try to eliminate that as well. These are important for the prevention of liver cancer also.
19: And these lifestyle changes, if we make those changes, really, I mean, it really can have beneficial knock-on effects, not just for liver cancer, but a whole host of cancer issues, can't they?
18: Oh, yes, yes. Not only liver cancer, but we can just talk about smoking alone. Yeah. Smoking has been, tobacco usage has been known to greatly increase your risk of getting lung cancer. It is also associated with a host of other digestive cancers, such as pancreas, colon, etc. As if you mentioned, Daniel, the benefit is not just seen with liver cancer reduction.
19: Dr. Lee, remind my listeners, what causes liver cancer? Just a quick update on that.
18: Liver cancer is caused by uncontrolled mutation in the damaged DNA on an otherwise healthy liver cells. And there are various risk factors existing for liver cancer development, such as, very importantly, viral hepatitis, liver cirrhosis, liver hardening, certain lifestyle changes such as tobacco usage, alcohol consumption, obesity with fatty liver, etc.
19: And we want to prevent, obviously, something like a hepatitis infection from leading to the scarring of the liver and the hardening of the liver. We don't want cirrhosis to set in, because that could lead to the next stage of the liver cancer as well. How do people pick this up? How is it usually picked up? Is it quite incidental? I'm curious.
18: Yes, you are quite right. It is usually quite incidental. In fact, when we talk about symptoms of liver cancer, early or small liver cancers, they are actually mostly without symptoms. Some patients with existing liver cirrhosis or hardening may experience symptoms related to that rather than liver cancer, such as tummy swelling and leg swelling. But as the cancer cells enlarge or as the cancer stage progresses, you may start experiencing symptoms such as pain, weakness, appetite loss, weight loss, and some patients may also notice that they have jaundice or yellowing of the eyes. Liver cancer is usually diagnosed with scans, either a CT scan or an MRI scan. It is important for patients with risk factors of liver cancer to get such regular follow-up or liver screening. And the screening interval really depends on the underlying condition and how severe the liver damage is. But suffice to say that most patients at risk of getting liver cancer will be required to undergo about 6 monthly surveillance. Mm-hmm. And the aim of such an early 6 monthly surveillance is to detect liver cancer early. And if it's present, treatment is most likely curative at this early stage.
19: Let's talk about that. What can be done? What's the treatment protocol like? Let's say we find it at an early stage, like you said, we could find a curative option. How?
18: Well, the most important thing for us to understand is that the key point towards successful liver cancer treatment is early detection. In other words, the earlier the cancer is detected, the higher the chance the patient can achieve complete cure of the disease. When detected early, treatment options include what we call local regional therapy, such as embolization, radiofrequency treatment, surgical resection, or even liver transplant. Now, embolization involves introducing certain chemical substances to selectively block critical blood supply to liver cancer cells. Hence, you slowly starve the cancerous liver cells to death. In contrast, in ablative therapy that we spoke about, such as radiofrequency, they target cancerous cells directly with high energy beam, and they kill these cells off very quickly. Surgical resection and liver transplant, they are both big topics altogether, so I won't elaborate them any further. But suffice to say that these are also curative treatment options for liver cancer. Mm. But once the cancer is at an advanced stage, then local regional or even surgical and liver transplant therapy is no longer useful. At an advanced stage, treatment options are usually very limited, such as chemotherapy or even just symptomatic medication to control the symptoms that the patient had, such as painkillers to numb pain or to help with pain management, and also anti-vomiting medication to help with nausea and other side effects or symptoms that the patient may experience from the advanced condition of the liver cancer.
19: Once we're getting into that advanced territory, then options change quite a bit. But still, what are the outcomes? What are the positive outcomes that can happen? Can we still make great advancements at later stages?
18: Well, at later stages of the disease, the aim of treatment mainly is to help palliate or make the patients feel more comfortable rather than curative, because it's no longer possible to cure the cancer. So we want a dignified and a very comfortable last few moments for the patient, rather than having to endure with pain and also the discomfort of the advanced cancer slowly growing and messing up with the body system.
19: Dr. Lee, let's talk a little bit about making the choices in terms of treatment options as well. There are pros and cons. Early stages, obviously, everything is so much. I mean, there's so many more avenues and options open here as well. But still, I'm sure you hear from a lot of patients, a lot of concern about, should I do this? Should I do that? I read about this treatment online. Should I try this instead? Some might want to go the alternative route and things like that. How do you make the right choices when it comes to your treatment? Because your doctor's telling you one thing, you're reading about another, your family's telling you another. What's the advice you can give in terms of making the right choice here?
18: Let me summarize this briefly, Daniel. As we have said earlier, when liver cancer is detected early, the treatment options are mainly at curative or curing the cancers completely. Now, with so many curative treatment choices available, the suitability of each treatment depends really on the patient's underlying condition and also how advanced the liver cancer is. Let me give an example. If you have a patient with a surgically resected cancer, but who is not fit for surgery, let's say the patient has a serious heart issue that prevents him from undergoing such a major surgery, then the patient may opt for non-surgical therapy, such as embolization, or even ablation that we have talked about. This may be more suitable because he can't go for any major surgery due to his underlying heart condition. Mm. But the advantage of the non-surgical types of liver cancer therapy is that you don't have to undergo surgery, and hence your recovery is more rapid. However, you may be required to go for repeated or even several sessions of such treatment to ensure that the liver cancer is completely eliminated. Mm-hmm. While for surgical treatment, while it is being more invasive and it is definitely more hard or more difficult for the body to recover after that, it has the definite advantage of being able to remove liver cancer completely in one sitting. Hence, you eliminate the need for repeated therapy as what happens usually with non-surgical treatments.
19: Transplantation. I know it's a huge topic as well. What do we need to say about that option here?
18: Well, liver transplant requires a lot of coordination. You need to find a suitable doctor, a very experienced transplant center, And also, you need to be very disciplined because after the surgery itself, the commitment for for continuous therapy is lifelong. After you have undergone liver transplant, you need to be taking a lot of medications to suppress the liver and to make sure that your body is able to receive or to adopt your newly donated liver, and you need to take medication lifelong. And of course, you'll need plenty of family support, especially since after liver transplant, you have many weeks, if not counting months, of slow recovery towards a normal, healthy liver again.
19: Exactly. So, Doc, I want to conclude with some advice from you. If there are patients who are right now listening in, or maybe their family members are going through treatment for early stage or later stage liver cancer, what's the one thing you'd like to say to our listeners who are tuned in right now?
18: Well, the best prevention for liver cancer is still in the form of risk factor identification and adherence to medical follow-up. The interval, which is, as I said earlier, determined by your own doctor. For example, you are a hepatitis B patient, which is, we know is a risk of liver cancer. Do remember to get a regular checkup. It may be a hassle for some, having to go to see a doctor every few months or so, but it is important to emphasize that liver cancer, if detected early, is curable with the least potential side effects encountered. And last but not least, because of what we have talked about earlier, for coffee and tea lovers out there, do continue to enjoy your cup of beverage, knowing that, well, it may help to prevent liver cancer. More studies coming up.
19: But don't add the condensed milk, okay? Just don't add too much.
18: or sweet, or sugars, yeah.
19: Exactly. Dr. Lee, always a pleasure having you back on the show. Thank you so much for your time today.
18: Thank you very much.
19: My guest on the program is a senior consultant gastroenterologist from Alivio Medical, Dr. Lee Kiat Hong, joining me on today's edition, where we started off by discussing more about the consumption of coffee and green tea and whether it could be associated with a reduced risk of liver cancer. This has been Health Matters. I'm Daniel Martin. Stay always in the best of health, everyone.
4: Before making any decisions based on the information in our program, please consult a medical professional.
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0: It's 1 o'clock on this Monday, the 20th of July. Welcome to the Encore Hour here on CN8938. Coming up, a replay of Mind Your Money, where we look at how higher earnings don't always mean an easier path to financial freedom, especially when it comes to managing money across borders. We can find out more about that. Also, knee pain slowing you down? Well, we're going to explore treatment options, surgery, and how you can stay mobile as you age. All that's coming up, but first, here's the news. In news just in, Acting Minister in Charge of Muslim Affairs, Muhammad Faisal Ibrahim, has resigned from office due to what he described as personal reasons. The Prime Minister's office says this comes after it received an email from a female member of the public about a month ago concerning her interactions with Associate Professor Faisal. CNA's Elekia Salvaraji has more.
29: PMO says most of the interactions between the woman and Associate Professor Faisal, who was then acting minister in charge of Muslim affairs, took place through online messages. They also met on the sidelines of public events. PMO adds it spoke to Associate Professor Faisal and the woman separately to understand their accounts. They both subsequently alleged harassment against each other, and the matter was referred to the police. After investigations, it was assessed that no criminal offence was committed and no criminal action will be taken against either of them. In a letter to the Prime Minister, Associate Professor Faisal says, while there was no physical relationship between him and the woman, nor an intent to do so, there was a, quote, lapse of judgment in the way he handled the interactions with the woman. He also admits that he failed to establish clearer boundaries at an earlier stage. Associate Professor Faisal says he recognizes that his conduct fell short of expected standards and was not consistent with the responsibilities entrusted to him. In his reply, PM Wong says

0: McDonald's and Old Chunky did. Why? Take a bite and you'll get it. 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Put curry in my
1: burger. This is more about the planned march.
2: The protesters have been gathering all the way for the past 2 weeks, but on Sunday we saw the largest build-up with many youth activists along with regular students, some coming even with their parents and grandparents to the protest site. And according to the visuals that have been shared by the Kokra Janata Party online, it shows that many have been camping right outside the protest area in central Delhi, which is Jantar Mantar. And the founder of the CJP, Abhijit Dipke, says that this is going to be the biggest march India has ever seen. Now, questions still loom over whether that march will go on, because the Delhi police has issued very extensive orders saying that any gathering of more than five people is going to be deemed illegal. There are prohibitory orders in place for people taking out a march, and they say that the protest is only going to be allowed at the protest site, which is Jantar Mantar, and they will not be allowed to march to the parliament. We're also seeing a massive security deployment. We understand 1,200 police personnel of the Delhi police, accompanied by paramilitary forces, reserve forces. They are all stationed outside Jantar Mantar and all the way to the parliament, where security has been beefed up over the past day or so. In terms of whether this protest will go on, the CJP says that they are certainly committed to carrying out this march. They have been calling out to youth of the entire country, saying that they should join them. And they've also said something that needs to be kept in mind is that the protest march needs to be absolutely peaceful. They have asked the youth to come with a copy of the Indian Constitution, a rose in one hand, and also carry pictures of Indian freedom fighter and one of the architects of the Constitution, B.R. Ambedkar. And certainly their message is that if they can carry out this protest in an absolutely peaceful manner, there will be no reason to discredit this youth movement.
1: And you were hearing from Ishan Garg there. Now, Spain are world champions once again. They beat Argentina 1-0 in extra time to lift the World Cup trophy, only for the second time in their history and their first since 2010. Andrea Heng brings us the details.
3: Substitute Ferran Torres scored the winner in the 106th minute after a tense final had ended goalless after 90 minutes. The turning point came in early in extra time when Argentina midfielder Enzo Fernandez was sent off, reducing the defending champions to 10 men. Spain had dominated possession throughout the match but were repeatedly denied by Argentina goalkeeper Emiliano Martinez and a disciplined defence. Spain thought they had taken the lead in extra time through Nico Williams, but the goal was ruled out for a foul in the build-up. Spain kept pushing and Torres finally broke the deadlock to seal a long-awaited return to the top of world football.
1: Indeed. And still on this, PJ Roberts is a football analyst and former professional footballer. He weighs in on Spain's victory over Argentina.
4: Well, they were absolutely thoroughly deserved winners, not just for the final, but I think their performances throughout the whole tournament, they've been incredibly dominant. You look at that opposite performance against France in the semi-final, and many thought France were favourites and were going to progress through, but overall, they were absolutely the best team. They've conceded only one goal all tournament, and to absolutely suffocate Argentina like they did in that game, as a defensive unit, they were absolutely immense. But what was so impressive about their performances is their technical quality, their ability to keep the ball, to retain possession. They are a very, very well-drilled unit. Lots was spoken about Argentina coming in with all their fight and that real desire to win. Spain, yes, the fight, but that technical quality is what really they were really renowned about. And as the game progressed, it was Argentina just absolutely lacked quality. Lionel Messi was kept very, very quiet. They weren't able to get on the ball. They weren't able to create chances, basically battling to get any shots on target. No shots on target for Argentina. I can't think the last time we've ever said that, and if it's ever happened before. So overall, disappointing performance from Argentina, but all the credit needs to go to Spain. Over the park, with the ball in attack, defensively, they were absolutely immense. A really, really impressive performance. And the long

0: longer the game went on, you almost felt that if Argentina were able to sneak a winner or take it to penalties and win on penalties, it almost would have been a travesty of justice because Spain were absolutely so dominant.
1: And finally, in your news, private weight loss camps in China are attracting growing interest, not just from locals, but increasingly from overseas visitors as well. And the trend comes as Beijing steps up efforts to tackle obesity. CNA's Rebecca Mateo reports.
2: Hundreds of kilometers from Singapore, 32-year-old Alexis Tan traveled to China in May for a two-week weight loss camp.
3: If I could slim down further from my plateau weight of 78 kg, sure, why not? And from this whole camp, if I can have a change of mindset, I think that would be my best takeaway.
2: The interior designer first discovered these weight loss camps through an Australian influencer on Instagram. She then chose one in Dongguan, in southern China's Guangdong province, after seeing positive reviews from Malaysian participants on Xiaohongshu. Overseas participants are still a minority, but camp operators say interest is growing steadily. To find out what draws people here, I spent a day at a weight loss camp in Beijing. The day starts at 7:45 a.m. and doesn't end until 8 p.m., with five workout sessions ranging from step aerobics to circuit training. Food deliveries aren't allowed, and surprise room inspections help enforce the rules. Meals are carefully planned to support the training program.
4: It's 5:30 p.m. dinner time. On the menu today, we have multigrain rice, sweet potatoes, some vegetables, lean protein, and fruit. A variety of dishes are served throughout the day, but the idea remains the same, to provide participants with a healthy and balanced diet.
2: Ms. Tan lost 4 kilograms after just 2 weeks. She says there were around 60 participants, only 4 of them foreigners.
3: When back in Singapore, it's going to be the same. Nobody is going to force you to exercise. Nobody is going to force you to eat 3 meals. And it's all up to you.
2: The interest from overseas comes as China steps up efforts to tackle obesity. Researchers warn that without effective intervention, nearly 2 in 3 Chinese adults could be overweight or obese by 2030. Researchers estimate obesity-related healthcare costs could account for more than 1/5 of China's total healthcare spending. Whether participants can maintain those habits after heading home may ultimately determine whether the weight stays off. Rebecca Mateo, CNA, Beijing.
1: And that is your news with me, Cheryl Goh. Headlines anytime on CNA 938 and CNA.Asia. One eleven on this Monday. It is the 20th of July. On the roads, accident on the PIE towards Tuas after Bedok North Avenue 3. And we've also got heavy traffic on the BKE towards Woodlands between Woodlands Road and Woodlands Avenue 3. Vehicle breakdown on the PIE towards Changi after Bukit Batok East Avenue 3. Another vehicle breakdown on the SLE towards CTE after Lentor Avenue as well. As always, do be patient. Drive carefully. And weather-wise today, thundery showers expected over the northern, eastern and western parts of Singapore later this afternoon. Temperatures still hitting a high of 34 degrees Celsius.
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6: Now, Mind Your Money with Cheryl Goh.
1: Yes, hello. Welcome to Mind Your Money with me, Cheryl Goh. Now, living and working across different countries can open up new financial opportunities, but it can also make managing money far more complicated. A new report titled Money on the Move looks at how intentionally mobile individuals in Singapore approach saving, investment and retirement planning against a backdrop of rising living costs, volatile markets and changing economic ties. Well, to unpack the findings, we have with us now on the show Oliver Wickham, who is Asia and Middle East Partnership Director at St. James's Place. Oliver, nice to have you with us. Welcome to Mind Your Money.
7: Great to be here.
1: Yeah, okay. Let's get right into it, right? 57% of respondents believe in financial freedom, but that would have taken them at least 5 years longer if they had not lived overseas. What is behind this financial advantage for those who are living here in Singapore?
7: Yeah, it's interesting, isn't it? And actually, there's quite a lot of things. There's a lot of moving parts in here, but Singapore is an international business hub, as we know, and financial centre. And as such, it's offering really great career opportunities, as well as stability for both expats and locals alike. What the research findings show is that expats in Singapore often enjoy stronger earning power and greater opportunities to save and invest when compared to their home countries, which really helps to accelerate that journey towards financial freedom. The key stats were 96% of expats in Singapore earn more than they would in their home country as a comparable. But also importantly, 97% are saying that they're able to save more each month after their expenses. And that's the part that's really accelerating them towards that financial freedom and those extra choices.
1: Okay, it's good to know that they are earning more here in Singapore as opposed to their home country. But 8 in 10, right, 82% also say that Singapore's high cost of living does make it harder to build wealth. We all know our rental market is notoriously expensive when it comes to housing. Also, there's other costs like schooling, healthcare, everyday expenses even. How much is all of this eating into these gains that you talk about when it comes to the stronger earning power?
7: Yeah, Cheryl, there's definitely some big costs, as you said, rent being just one of them. Cost of living is a challenge globally. Singapore's no different. In Singapore, as you say, more than 8 in 10 expats cite cost of living as a barrier to effective wealth management. While those costs include housing, schooling, healthcare and day-to-day expenses, though, as I said a moment ago, 97% are still reporting that they're saving more than they would in their home country. But the challenge is ensuring that the higher cost of living and increases in discretionary spending don't consume the additional earning power, which is where disciplined financial planning comes in, I guess. It's basic advice, but it's so important to decide how much you want to save each month and then spend the rest.
1: Yeah.
7: Never just save what's left over, as inevitably that ends up getting spent with all the rest of your discretionary spending.
1: Yeah, I think in Singapore, it's very easy to dip into discretionary spending, right?
7: Yeah, it really is.
1: We're a travel hub. It's very easy to take weekend trips to anywhere else in the region. We've got lots of events, shopping, and all sorts of activities. So yeah, we got to be, I think that people have to be quite prudent if they want to, you know, make a significant chunk of savings. Another finding in the survey, Oliver, is that 78% plan to stay abroad for at least 8 years, which is quite long, while half may only return home when they retire. So we're looking at almost a full span of their careers. What does this tell us about how an overseas posting can gradually become a much longer term commitment?
7: Yeah, it's really interesting, isn't it? I mean, I became an expat. I moved overseas in 2005, and pretty much everybody you met there, or I mean, I'd say, how long are you here for? They'd always say, I'm going to be here for 2 to 3 years. And then after 2 to 3 years, how much longer? I'm going to do another 2 to 3 years. But the reality is thinking's become a lot longer now, and I think that's a result of a few things. The world is a much smaller place. It's easy to jump on an aeroplane and be in most places tomorrow if you really had to. But also Zoom and Teams calls just make communication that little bit easier than it used to, and therefore it's easier for people to work overseas and stay for longer. Singapore's a great place to live for many reasons. So there's lots of reasons that people would stay. The research tells us that it makes sense for the majority of expats financially, but it's also a great lifestyle choice. Again, going back to the stats earlier, 97% save more. But what's really important is that actually over 60% of those not only manage to save more, but they've also increased their discretionary spending. So that's money that they're spending on themselves and their families. It might be that extra holiday that you mentioned earlier. It could be an extra meal out with friends occasionally. But the important thing is it's a balance, because you've got to live for today while also accelerating that financial freedom for tomorrow.
1: Yeah. So Oliver, you mentioned that you're an expat. I noticed that your mobile number is a Hong Kong code. So are you based in Hong Kong at the moment?
7: Based in Hong Kong. Yeah. And as part of my role, I look after Singapore, Hong Kong and Dubai. So really lucky to be involved in close to three sort of major hubs.
1: I see. Do you plan to stay long, or have you stayed longer than you expected?
7: I'm probably in the even longer stat. You mentioned earlier one of the stats was 50% won't return home until they reach retirement. I suspect I won't return home at all. I mean, I've been in Hong Kong a long time, family, children here and everything, so it's a very well
1: I
7: settled.
1: see. Okay, that's really interesting, right? You're really a global citizen in that sense. Okay, so when someone, like you, ends up staying overseas longer than expected, or even, settling down, how should your financial planning change? And are there decisions that often may be left too late, or can be thought about a bit earlier? Yeah.
7: Yeah, it's a great question. And mindset is so important. The biggest mistake people make is absolutely continuing to make financial decisions as if they're only going to be here temporarily. Because if you do it in your head, if you do think you're only here for 2 to 3 years, be that in Singapore, Hong Kong, or somewhere else, you make decisions with that in mind. So if you are earning more, but you think you're only here for 2 to 3 years, it's a case of, well, I'm not here long, I'll treat myself. But of course, it's really easy to increase your lifestyle and lift it upwards.
1: Yeah.
7: It's much harder to actually bring it back down again. But people need to start thinking long term. They need to do long term planning. It needs to be comprehensive and it should be reviewed regularly because life changes quickly. So I guess as a snapshot, people need to think about incorporating retirement planning, estate and succession planning potentially down the line as well, tax planning across jurisdictions. But for me, probably most importantly, actually protecting the families. Many expats still have protection policies from their home countries, such as life cover, critical illness policies, medical insurance that perhaps haven't been reviewed, but whilst they're in Singapore and may or may not be covered while they're there. So we see all of these things being left sometimes until it's too late, and it can have huge consequences for both themselves and the family. So my advice is simply to find a financial planner that you can trust and build a really long-term relationship with so that they can continually review your plans as your life evolves, because it will, of course, for all of us.
1: Yeah, definitely. I mean, life changes, right? The only constant, as they say, is
7: Yeah.
1: change. Okay, Oliver, Singapore has been described as a sort of global metropolis, as countries place greater emphasis on things like economic security and self-sufficiency. How could that sort of reshape Singapore's role as a place where people live, work, and manage their wealth as well?
7: Yeah, it's an interesting question. I'm not sure it needs to be reshaped. And for me, Singapore's already admired for it's a massive success story, for the success that it's achieving, and it continues to go from strength to strength. And I think the research showed that people are enjoying living there. They want to stay for longer. That can't just be about money. It's lifestyle and all the other rewards it's giving you as well. It's a business hub. It's a financial center. And it offers a great lifestyle. So if you bring that all together, it's really powerful. On top of that, I think Singapore's got this economic stability. It's got a strong regulatory framework and a favorable tax system that makes it a really leading center for wealth management, family offices, and cross-border investment, both across the region but also globally. So I guess there's some of the reasons for me why Singapore continues to be a key market for St. James's Place as well. And why we see it as a great place to potentially to continue to serve both expat and local clients alike as we look forward.
1: I know your study perhaps doesn't cover this too much because you're looking at people coming into Singapore, but I'm curious, do you have any insight on Singaporeans looking to move overseas? Is that given that, Singapore is such a great place for expats, does it also mean that locals will want to stay here? Any thoughts at all?
7: Yeah, it's quite interesting because I think lots of it is about life experience as well. So people do like going overseas just to experience a different culture and understand what else is out there. I haven't got the detail with me on the call. I could probably dig it out afterwards, but we did actually interview Singaporeans as part of this because actually we've got, I think there were Singaporean expats that we interviewed both in Hong Kong and the UAE when we did the survey there. So the findings show that Singaporeans are absolutely globally minded and they do want to live overseas. My feeling is that you've got such a great city at home, they may well return home sooner than some others might there.
1: Yeah, because many years ago, well, not many, well, a couple of years ago, my husband did get an offer to go to the UK to work, but he eventually turned it down because, like what we were talking about in today's conversation, we did the sums and the tax alone in the UK. We knew that if we were moving there, it would be purely for experience. We would not be able to save anything at all. So And because we were trying to start a family, then it just didn't align with our goals. So we ended up, he ended up passing on the opportunity. But I mean, it is what it is. But it's just, you know, I guess it's also the life stage that a person is at that really shapes whether you want to make that leap to move overseas. Yeah.
7: Yeah, 100%. 100%. Life stages have a huge impact depending on when people sort of bite the bullet, so to speak, because it's a very big, I mean, it's a huge move, isn't it? Packing your bags and going to live in a different country. And depending on how much baggage you have at that time of your life, the decision can sometimes be harder than others.
1: Yeah. Okay. We also know from the study that around 9 in 10 respondents are understandably concerned about inflation, interest rate shifts, recession and currency volatility. For someone who's earning, saving and investing across different countries, tell us more about the risks that have the greatest impact.
7: I think in times of geopolitical uncertainty, which is often the case, macroeconomic risks are often on investors' minds. And these risks are amplified when people earn, save and invest across multiple economies, multiple currencies and multiple regulatory environments simultaneously. So, for example, if we look at currency volatility, currency was identified by 90% of respondents in Singapore as a macroeconomic concern. It's also the top barrier to successful wealth management abroad cited by Singapore respondents. Exchange rate movements can directly impact salary value and investment returns and can impact longer term plans such as somebody's retirement timeframe and location. So the impact of managing some of these risks can be really high, because if ultimately you get to your retirement goal at the time when you want to retire, but you don't have enough assets, you haven't generated enough to give you the right income, then maybe you would be forced to look at countries that have got a lower cost of living. You may or may not want to live there, but needs must. So the key for me is that there's lots of risks out there. It's important to be diversified. It's important to have a plan. Most importantly, it's important to review that on a regular basis, as I said earlier, as life evolves.
1: Yeah. And when it comes to wealth succession, only 16% actually feel fully prepared. What should someone with, you know, assets and family responsibilities like yourself, you know, in more than one country put in place first? And which of these lessons also apply to Singaporeans with overseas assets?
7: It's tricky, isn't it? Because the wealth succession piece can always wait till tomorrow in theory, because nobody's planning on dying today.
1: Yeah.
7: But unfortunately, none of us know when it's going to happen.
1: Yeah.
7: Now, having a will or estate plan in place that factors in overseas assets is a basic step that internationally mobile people, including Singaporeans with overseas assets, should absolutely take. And for these people, a standard will created in one country may not be sufficient, though, due to several reasons. If we look at, we obviously can't go through all the countries now, but different countries have different inheritance laws and rules regarding probate, taxes and asset distribution, and it can get complicated. A will that is valid in one country may not be fully recognised or interpreted the same way somewhere else. And therefore, some people also create separate wills for different countries, which is probably good advice. But if not carefully coordinated together, one will could accidentally revoke another, creating confusion and litigation challenges. So it's important to have one cohesive plan and with somebody overseeing it. Estate planning also covers power of attorney, guardianship arrangements for children, and just ensuring that your children are well looked after should an unexpected tragedy occur.
1: Yeah.
7: Lots of people die sadly with no will in place, and that's just one basic step that we'd really strongly recommend that everybody takes, whether you're an expat or whether you're a local. It's a really important step for us all to consider.
1: Yeah, so I guess at the end of the day, do your research wherever you're intending to move. See whether that separate will that you mentioned might be applicable in your case. Okay, this has been very insightful, Oliver. Just to, before we round up today, what is perhaps one practical step our listeners can take to manage their cross-border finances better, if that applies to them?
7: Yeah, don't ignore it, I guess, would be a good start. So many people think it's that managing their finances can be something they can worry about tomorrow. It can be a real worry, it can be a concern, it can have mental health impacts. the moment somebody actually sits down, looks at things, understands what you've got, and more importantly, looks to the future and tries to understand where is it we're trying to get to, the simpler it becomes, and you can really feel a weight lifted. You don't have to do it on your own. My advice to anybody would be, as I said earlier, take some advice, find a trusted advisor that you can work with, build a long-term relationship. That could be with St. James's Place, it could be with anybody else, but the important thing is to take that first step with a professional that can help you.
1: Yeah, you don't have to, troll through it all by yourself when there is professional help available
7: Indeed.
1: to make it less painful. All right, thank you so
7: Yeah.
1: much. We've been speaking on Mind Your Money today to Oliver Wickham, who is Asia and Middle East Partnership Director at St. James's Place. If you want to find out more about the study, Money on the Move, that report, it's at sjp.asia/sg. Oliver, thank you so much for your time and for coming on Mind Your Money. We appreciate it.
7: Thanks, Cheryl.
1: Thank you.
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11: 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To be. 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
11: 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The brand new series, Yes, Captain. 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And thereafter, 4 new episodes every Monday on MeWatch.
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1: 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Your news now with me, Cheryl Goh. Acting Minister in charge of Muslim Affairs, Muhammad Faisal Ibrahim, has resigned with immediate effect as a political office holder, member of parliament, and a member of the People's Action Party. It follows interactions he had with a female member of the public, most of which took place through online messages. The Prime Minister's office says it received an email from a female member of the public about a month ago concerning her interactions with Associate Professor Faisal. Both were interviewed separately. They later made harassment allegations against each other, and the matter was referred to the police. After investigations, it was assessed that no criminal offence was committed and no criminal action will be taken against either of them. Prime Minister Lawrence Wong said he had accepted Associate Professor Faisal's decision and thanked him for his contributions to Singapore. In other news, thousands of protesters in India are expected to defy orders and press ahead with a planned march on Parliament. Police in New Delhi have banned protest marches, demonstrations and gatherings of 5 or more people. CNA's Elekiet Salvaraji tells us more.
17: Authorities say protesters can only gather at a designated site away from the Parliament building. Supporters of the youth-led Cockroach Janata Party, or CJP, plan to begin their action later this hour. Authorities say no permission has been sought or granted for any such procession. This raises the prospect of potential clashes as Parliament begins its monsoon session. Now, the march follows the hospitalization of an activist, Sonam Wangchuk, whose hunger strike is said to have galvanized support for the CJP. Mr. Wangchuk fasted for more than 3 weeks in support of the party's demand for education reforms and accountability over alleged failures in India's examination system. That CJP founder Abhijit Dibke has also begun a hunger strike, adding pressure on authorities ahead of the planned rally. A spokesperson for the party says 100,000 people are expected to show up.
1: And signs are mounting that the US plans to widen its military campaign against Iran as casualties increase. CNA's Julie Yu tells us more.
17: The U.S. says a soldier died in Iraq during a controlled detonation of an Iranian drone, taking the death toll to 3 in the latest hostilities. The remains of a missing U.S. soldier may also have been found in Jordan. Iran had attacked Jordan over the weekend, hitting an air base, killing 2 U.S. troops. Jordan summoned Iran's envoy to launch a protest, calling its security and sovereignty a red line. A neighboring Israel said it shot down missile debris, warning of retaliation as Iranian attacks are coming closer. Tehran has been retaliating by targeting Washington's allies, including Jordan, Bahrain, and Kuwait, which condemned the attacks on the water and power facility. Tehran say it has lost 50 people in the latest fighting as a ceasefire falters. While the Washington Post reports the U.S. is planning for a wider war, it cited an American official as saying the Pentagon was increasing the number of military aircraft in the region. Well, over the weekend, the U.S. targeted Iran's civilian infrastructure, including bridges, water and power plants. The U.S. Energy Secretary maintains mission, which is into its 5th month, will continue. But Chris Wright says that it has pivoted to ensuring oil flows through the Strait of Hormuz with or without Iran's cooperation.
1: And CNA's Kate Fisher explains how analysts are making sense of the mixed signals from the White House.
10: This erratic negotiating strategy that Donald Trump has shown all the way through. Now you can see it again in this about face on sanctions relief for Iran, essentially calling for them to be added to the Russia sanctions bill. After the administration has already reimposed sanctions on Iranian oil exports after initially removing them during under that memorandum of understanding, which essentially seems to be dead in the water now. As you mentioned, some analysts believe the US is planning for a wider war. There is reporting in the New York Times that said more warplanes are already on the way to the Middle East, F-16s, fighter jets from Germany and stealth jets, the F-35s coming from the UK and being sent to the Middle East. But then there is also concern from some analysts that say any expansion of military action will be limited because of the dwindling stockpiles of munitions and the kind of damage that's already been done to much of the aircraft in the battles that have already happened. And simply, the US maybe isn't as prepared as it thinks, or certainly that Donald Trump thinks it is, to expand operations there. And certainly there is concern about any kind of boots on the ground. But today in Washington, the administration's been largely silent. Of course, Donald Trump at the World Cup final. The only official comment on the war coming from Energy Secretary Chris Wright, who's defending the Trump administration's strategy after being confronted with the fact that Donald Trump has said it would be ended in a couple of weeks, and now here we are months later. And he argued that the mission, he says, has now shifted towards ensuring that oil shipments can move through the Strait of Hormuz, whether or not the US has the cooperation of the Iranians. And of course, that means more military action from the United States.
1: And that is your news with me, Cheryl Goh. Headlines anytime on CNA 938 and CNA.asia. Asia Business Now on CNA 938, starting with how investors are stepping into another packed week headlined by earnings from tech leaders. CNA's Elizabeth Neal gives us the details.
16: Tesla, Alphabet, they are set to offer updates that could influence the market's AI leaders amid lofty earnings expectations and uncertainty surrounding the Iran conflict. We've got Microsoft, Meta, Apple, Amazon. They will report the following week. And together, the 6 stocks make up about a quarter of the S&P 500's market capitalization. For AI bellwether Nvidia, they will report later next month. First up is the Google parent, which is the third largest U.S. company by market value and has driven U.S. equities higher for much of the bull run over the last few years. It's also an AI hyperscaler, investing billions of dollars in expanding data centers and AI infrastructure. And traders, they will be looking out for measurable returns.
1: And Singapore retailers are looking to China for their next possible business growth. About 30 local retailers were in Hangzhou City in March to study fast-moving trends like live commerce and AI-driven personalization. And since then, some have rolled out changes in their business strategy. CNA's Ivy Chuck has more in this report, featuring Winnie Ong, founder and creative director of local fashion brand Young Hungry Free, and Stephanie Chua from Tom and Stephanie.
18: AI-generated hosts are live streaming round the clock, live commerce in China is estimated to be a nearly trillion US dollar industry. The ecosystem has its own designer, production and customer engagement built to move as one. And that idea has crossed over to Singapore. Fashion label Young Hungry Free says the visit to China reshaped how she thought about live commerce. It pushed the brand to be more intentional and find creative ways like games to hook viewers, a concept she calls shoppertainment.
19: Like you blindfold the host and then they'll pick the outfit and then you can get it for like a discount. And then we're also doing like some mystery bags where you can unveil certain discounts. I think there's a lot more we can explore with this, but it's like what will make it entertaining and what will keep you entertained and to also really build the community.
18: The company also formalized job roles and set up training programs spanning 10 weeks. It's now looking to ramp up its tech efforts, investing in dashboards to better predict what customers want even before they ask for it. Such moves are happening amid a tough retail climate in Singapore. Rents are high, shoppers are chasing cheaper deals and buying online from global sources. It's a similar challenge for homegrown toy store chain Tom and Stephanie. Their hurdle? Getting customers through their door.
20: It's not about like just putting a product in the store and hoping for it to sell. Physical retail stores need to offer something that online doesn't. So what we're trying to really create is a reason for customers to come down to the store and experience the products themselves and provide an unparalleled experience for them that they can't get online.
1: That wraps your business news. Business news as it breaks on CNA.Asia. Alrighty, on the roads as we head towards 1:40 on this Monday, the 20th of July. A vehicle breakdown on the PIE towards Tuas after Bedok North Avenue 3. And we have got some roadworks happening on the ECP towards Changi after Marine Parade. Please avoid lane 1. As always, please do be patient. Drive carefully. That brings me to the end of this Monday's edition of Middays with me, Cheryl Goh. Thanks as always for your company. We've got a replay of the Wellness Hour coming up where we're going to look at knee pain and how you can manage it with anything from physiotherapy to a total knee replacement surgery if it's required. After that, Melanie Olivero, ready to take you through the afternoon, starting with Made in SG at 2 o'clock. Have a lovely rest of your Monday. I'll catch you again tomorrow. Cheryl Goh saying bye for now.
21: Now, the Wellness Hour with Cheryl Goh.
1: Yes, hello. Welcome to the Wellness Hour with me, Cheryl Goh. Now, as many of us get older, we may accept knee pain as simply part of aging. But when discomfort starts affecting how we walk, whether we can exercise, travel, care for loved ones, or even just simply climb a flight of stairs, well, it becomes more than just a joint problem. It becomes a quality of life issue. So with more Singaporeans hoping to stay active and independent well into their later years, the questions around knee arthritis, treatment options, and when to consider knee surgery are becoming increasingly relevant. So joining us on the Wellness Hour today to tell us more, we have Dr. James Wee, who is Senior Consultant and Medical Director at Oxford Orthopaedics. Dr. Wee, nice to have you with us. Welcome to the Wellness Hour.
22: Thanks so much, Cheryl, for having me on the show.
1: Yeah, so I don't know, with football fever recently, do you see more people coming in with knee problems?
22: Yeah, certainly a lot of people are inspired to start kicking the ball again.
1: Yeah, okay, so we often treat knee pain as normal aging, so to speak, right? But is this mindset actually causing people to delay care until they've already lost mobility that they could have preserved, so it becomes too late for them?
22: Yeah, unfortunately, this is quite a typical picture that we see in the clinic with our patients in the past and even now. Usually, people accept that they have some knee pain when they get a bit older. And I guess a natural response for them would be to maybe manage it with a bit of pain patches. And a lot of them then take the next step of reducing the activity levels. They stop doing the sports that they like to do. They even cut down things like travel or even sometimes going out with family and friends. And initially, they do feel that the pain is a bit better by reducing the activities. But in the end, it doesn't usually work out because as they reduce the activity level, the muscles also tend to get weaker. They lose muscle bulk. In the more advanced stages, they get knee stiffness, they get balance issues. Yeah. To the point where they lose their mobility. And like you said, it becomes a bit of a loss of independence. And they even get mental, emotional issues about it as well.
1: Okay. Yeah. So you've pointed out that, you know, people tend to start cutting back on movement, right? But how risky is this? Because, we're avoiding pain, actually, it could accelerate the physical decline in a way, right?
22: Yeah, you're absolutely right. So because they lose muscle is something that either you use it or you lose it, right? Mm-hmm. So if they cut down the activity levels, they actually lose their strength, they lose their endurance. And because the knee relies on the muscles to maintain stability and function, ultimately the pain still comes back, even when they cut back the activities. So that's usually around the time when they come and see us, because they realize that there is a significant problem and they're losing their mobility and independence. Sometimes their concerned family members bring them in to see us as well as doctors.
1: Yep. Okay. So there's a growing emphasis, Dr. Wee, on earlier assessment, right? But is there a danger of over-medicalizing knee pain that, you know, can still be managed without surgery? So it's quite hard to determine, you know, when is it, you know, something that I can put up with every day, or something that, okay, I really need some help here.
22: I see where you're coming from. I think in general, early detection is usually better than late detection or late diagnosis. We don't normally start off by offering patients surgery or invasive treatments for the most part, unless only in the most severe cases, perhaps. Most of the time, we would evaluate the patients and if they're suitable, then we normally start them on conservative measures like physical therapy. This is probably one of the cornerstone strategies.
1: Physical therapy.
22: Yep.
1: Okay.
22: They strengthen the knee muscles, they improve the patient's balance, they optimize the gait. So many patients actually get symptomatic improvement after they work out with the physiotherapist for a few months. And for them, we stop there at that point in time. It's only the group of patients where they still have persistent functional problems, pain problems. Then we move down the treatment ladder, maybe towards slightly more invasive options.
1: Can I ask, when it comes to the physical therapy, right, is the focus on maintaining or preserving the ability to move, or is it also a bit of muscle building, like you said? Because if we don't use our muscles, we're going to lose them, right? And they're going to lose strength, right?
22: Absolutely.
1: Yeah.
22: So yeah, the physios have a really big role to play, the physiotherapists.
1: Yeah.
22: They help keep the knees moving well as well, so they don't get stiff.
1: Yeah.
22: And whatever function is left, the physios try to optimize it by getting better muscle strength, better balance. So they try to keep the patients as active as possible within the constraints of their underlying medical condition. Yeah.
1: But this has to be a consistent effort, the physical therapy?
22: So you normally see the physio maybe once a week or maybe even once every 2 weeks, but in between they will give exercises and give you a program that you can keep to, and that helps to probably extend the lifespan of your knee function.
1: Okay.
22: And at the same time preserves your general health because it keeps you moving, keeps you active. Yeah.
1: So some homework in between the sessions.
22: In between, yes.
1: Okay. Dr. Wee, are patient expectations shifting in the sense that are people now expecting to stay active even into you know their golden years, and does that create a pressure to intervene sooner when it comes to addressing knee pain?
22: Yeah, again, I think this is a trend that we are seeing. We are seeing patients come in a little bit earlier at a younger age, largely because we notice that the population is more active, even into their 50s and 60s. They're playing sports like golf, pickleball, paddle.
1: Yeah, yeah.
22: Some are doing
1: running and all
22: marathons
1: that, right?
22: And all that in their 50s and 60s. And that's a good thing generally, but it does bring, it highlights the problems that they have in the knee, because if they have a knee injury, they're going to feel it much more than someone who's sedentary. And so we see them earlier and they certainly have more functional demands on whatever treatment we give them, because they need to get back to a higher level of function. So because we talked about early detection earlier, that might be a good thing as well, because a lot of times when we see them, we may still be able to do joint preservation treatment techniques.
1: Right.
22: This can run the range from repairing the cartilage with stem cell techniques, or in more severe cases where parts of the knee are quite worn out, we can do partial knee replacements for these patients.
1: Okay.
22: I'm sure we've all heard of total knee replacements.
1: That's a surgery, right?
22: Correct.
1: Yeah.
22: And that's been around for a long time. Many people are familiar with that, but perhaps not so many people are familiar with the concept that we may not necessarily have to replace the whole knee. We can perhaps just replace the part that is damaged and still preserve the parts of the knee that are working well.
1: Okay. Yep. But a partial knee replacement is still a surgery?
22: It is still a surgery, but compared to, say, the conventional total knee replacement, it is a more minimally invasive kind of surgery. So the advantages, I always tell my patients, it's basically, it's safer, better and faster compared to a total knee replacement. So there are lower complication rates. That's why it's safer. It's better because it offers better function. When you think about it, about 70% of your knee is preserved in a partial knee replacement. So you don't feel like the knee is like a bionic knee or it's a robotic knee. It's it still largely feels like your own.
1: Okay.
22: And faster refers to the faster recovery. Okay. They have much less pain after surgery because it's a minimally invasive procedure.
1: Yeah.
22: And the studies show that they have better movement, better strength, better return to function.
1: Mm.
22: So there are a lot of advantages to be had with partial knee replacement in an attempt to be joint preserving as much as we can compared to a conventional total knee replacement.
1: Okay. So, you know, we've talked about the physical therapy, which is the maintenance aspect. And then obviously the other end of the spectrum is surgery and your partial or total knee replacements. You know, when would you tell a patient, okay, we really got to go and do this surgery?
22: Okay. So basically a lot of it is patient-led, like we talked about earlier.
1: Okay.
22: For the most part, patients come in and then we take a thorough history from them. We do a physical exam. We do some basic imaging like x-rays and we get an understanding of what's wrong with the knee. It's usually arthritis. And at the end of the day, though, we treat the patient, not the x-ray.
1: Right.
22: So we talk to the patient, we find out what their concerns are and what their expectations are as well. And if they haven't tried things like physiotherapy, we often encourage them to give it a go.
1: Mm.
22: If they come back after a few months and they tell us that, hey, it's still bothering me, I still find that my function is not where I want it to be, then we talk about maybe more invasive options like surgery. And then we look at the investigations and we say, well, maybe in your case, you might do well with cartilage repair, keyhole surgery, or if your case is a bit more severe, maybe a partial knee replacement might be suitable for you to get you back to running and to sports. And of course, in the most severe cases, we would still talk about total knee replacement.
1: Okay.
22: Yeah.
1: Okay. The thing is, Dr. B, you know, what happens when, like, there's this in-between stage, right, where they say, okay, we got to watch your knee, and then after that, surgery is... Is it elective? Like, in that sense, it's elective. They are the ones that can say,
22: yeah,
1: I want the surgery.
22: Absolutely right, Cheryl. I think this is elective surgery.
1: Okay.
22: And it's largely patient-driven. So we focus a lot on function.
1: Yeah.
22: And whether or not patients are able to have good amount of pain-free days, good function. They can do what they want on a day-to-day basis. Mm. They can travel. They can play like sports. Things they want to do. If they can still do all those things, then there may be no urgent need to do anything surgical. They can work hard with the physiotherapist like we discussed earlier.
1: Yeah.
22: It's only when it deteriorates to a point where they can't do these things, then perhaps we look into surgery as an option.
1: Are there cases where it's not elective?
22: Very rarely.
1: Okay.
22: But usually they come in with like a pain crisis where they haven't been able to walk.
1: Oh, that is really quite severe.
22: Yeah,
1: right?
22: and they can't sleep, they can't walk. Then we perhaps more urgently do a procedure for them.
1: Mm. Okay. Yeah. What are some of the in-between? So you mentioned things like stem cell therapy. So you've got your physiotherapy, you've got surgery. In between, you've got some in-between treatments like stem cell therapy. What other options are there for patients?
22: So I think if you're thinking about like surgical options, we broadly divide them into joint preserving versus joint sacrificing.
1: Okay.
22: Yeah. So the joint preserving ones are where we try to repair whatever we can.
1: Work with what you have, right?
22: Correct. And we try to get the body to repair itself faster. Mm. And you still have your own knee. Mm. And then on the other end of the spectrum is the joint sacrificing one where people talk about the total knee replacement and the whole knee is changed out to a prosthesis.
1: Yeah.
22: And in between now, we have partial knee replacements that we're talking about where it's part of the knee is replaced, but we're still trying to preserve as much of the knee as possible. And usually we preserve about 70% of the knee.
1: Yeah.
22: And we preserve all the ligaments in the knee, unlike a total knee replacement where some ligaments are sacrificed.
1: Okay.
22: So this results in a knee that's a lot more, it feels a lot more natural to patients and they get better use out of it. They return to sports earlier, they return to work and function earlier, and they stay in hospital less.
1: Okay.
22: Yeah.
1: And you also recommend second opinions when it comes to, you know, knee treatment options. When do they genuinely help patients make better decisions and when might they delay the treatment unnecessarily?
22: I think that's a great question. So I think in general, if the patient feels that the questions have been answered, they know what's the problem and they know what the treatment is and they are very comfortable with the surgeon and the doctor they are seeing, then there might not be a need for a second opinion. But we also understand that, for instance, a knee replacement is a big decision. It's a big operation. It's a big decision to make. Sometimes there's still some questions left or doubts left in the patient's mind. And I think it's very reasonable to see someone else and get their opinion. And we see quite a lot of that in our practice. So sometimes we will agree that total knee replacement is the best option for this patient because the knee is very badly damaged. But equally often, we find that there might be other options that the patient could consider, such as what we discussed earlier, cartilage repair techniques or partial knee replacements. And it's about, I think, selecting the right patient for the right treatment.
1: Yeah, of course.
22: At the same time, we have to bear in mind what the patient's ideas and expectations are. Mm. And we try to tailor the options. And in our practice, we are confident offering the full range of treatments. So we very much let the patient have a very big say in what they prefer and what they feel is the best option for them to meet their requirements.
1: Yeah, because at the end of the day, as an elective surgery, the decision, I guess, ultimately lies with the patient, right?
22: Correct. Okay. And you might see the same kind of x-ray or same kind of imaging, but different patient profiles might dictate that we might approach things a bit differently.
1: Okay. I mean, there are other factors, right? Age, other pre-existing conditions or whatnot,
22: because
1: right?
22: It comes back to the fact that it's patient-led and depends on what they hope to achieve and what their expectations are of the treatment.
1: Okay. Yeah. And, you know, in this day and age, everything is, you know, we want everything faster, right? So including faster recovery from knee surgery.
22: Yes.
1: But are we in danger of underestimating how demanding this recovery and rehab process is for many patients and that, you know, they still need to give this the time and the patience that it deserves?
22: Yeah, you're absolutely correct. it's a partnership really, right? So the doctor does the work, but the patient also puts in their fair share of the work as well in recovery. But I think this refers more to, like, you know, in recent years there's been an emphasis on this thing called ERAS, enhanced recovery after surgery.
1: Okay.
22: Yeah, basically it's been a movement around the world to try to get patients recovering and rehabilitating faster after surgery, and it's a multifaceted approach. So it starts off with the surgeons and the anesthetists. So the surgeons try to do more minimally invasive treatment options like keyhole surgeries or partial knee replacements. They're minimally invasive, and the improved techniques result in less pain, less functional deficits after surgery. Anesthetists are so better, they manage pain much better. Nowadays they have options like nerve injections that can help reduce pain a lot after surgery. Nurses and allied health professionals also play a big role in getting the patients moving right away after surgery. Physios are much more active in getting the patients climbing stairs, moving around earlier and so on. So all these leads to much earlier recovery. So patients suffer less, they get fewer complications from being immobile, and they're happier because they return to function earlier and they get less pain.
1: Yeah, and that was the whole point of the surgery in the first place, right?
22: Correct.
1: Yeah.
22: And so there's no downside to this. It benefits the patient a lot. And they also have much shorter stays in the hospital as a result, which also is good for them financially as well.
1: Yeah. I mean, I know it varies greatly from individuals, but what's an average, let's say if it's a total knee replacement surgery, how long would it take before the patient is back on their feet?
22: So going back to ERAS, right, we try to get them as walking as soon as possible. For like a total knee replacement, usually by the next day.
1: Serious?
22: We try to get them moving at least a few steps with the physios. But of course, they'll be using usually a walking
1: support
22: aid and support to prevent falls. For partial knee replacements, often on the same day of surgery,
1: they can walk home?
22: If we do them in the morning. Afternoon, they'll be walking to the washroom with the physio, guiding them.
1: Wow.
22: They even do a few steps.
1: Okay.
22: Yeah, so it's quite amazing nowadays with this ERAS movement, how fast they get moving.
1: So there's really like minimal loss of mobility in that sense?
22: Yes.
1: Oh, okay, fantastic.
22: Yes, they'll still have to put in the work with the rehab that, but at least they get moving almost right away.
1: Okay.
22: Yep.
1: Okay. If there's a final thought or tip that you would like to leave with our listeners when it comes to managing knee pain and the knee treatment options, Dr. Wee, what would it be?
22: Well, I think if the unfortunate situation arises where you're getting knee pain and it's starting to affect your daily living, then I think it's better to see a doctor early. We don't have to worry too much about whether we need to do surgery or not. We normally will tailor it according to your condition and what your needs are.
1: Yeah.
22: And earlier treatment and earlier diagnosis usually is better than delayed diagnosis.
1: Yeah, don't delay. I mean, at very most, then go and seek a professional opinion so that you know what your options are in that sense.
22: Yes, that's right.
1: Yeah. Okay, and before we let you go, Dr. Wee, because this is the Wellness Hour here on CNA 938, so we want to know, especially if you're working in this space where you're treating patients, right? What does wellness mean to you?
22: Well, I think wellness refers to generally a holistic kind of term, refers to state of well-being in the patient. And I think physical health, of course, is a very big pillar of that. But we also have to look at holistically at emotional and mental health, even social factors. So going back to my role as an orthopedic surgeon, I think knee pain it does affect all these pillars as well. Physical health, obviously, if you don't move very much because of your knee pain, you're going to get weight gain, problems with blood pressure control, blood sugar control. General health gets affected. But also the loss of mobility and loss of independence also weighs heavily on the patient's emotional and mental state as well. And this is something that we actively look for in our patient trying to engage. Even in the social space, I mean, sometimes they have problems going to work and it affects them as well in terms of their jobs and their job security. So we have to take all these factors into account when we are treating a patient.
1: Yeah, definitely. Well, thank you very much for all your insights today and for sharing all that, all those tips and advice with us. We've been speaking on the Wellness Hour today to Dr. James Wee, who is Senior Consultant and Medical Director at Oxford Orthopedics. Their website is Oxford Ortho, Oxford O-R-T-H-O, ortho.sg. Thanks a lot, Dr. Wee.
22: Thank you very much, Cheryl.
0: Want to know what's happening in our communities and what really matters to all of us? 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
26: Find out how Singapore's leading artists and arts bosses are joining forces to shape the future of multicultural arts in Singapore even further. The President's Challenge Multiculturalism Panel is it. And one of the panel members who's going to be on air with me is movie man Boo Junfeng. All that and more only on Made in SG with me, Melanie Olivero, on CNA 938. But first, as always, the news. Hello, it's time for the news with me, Melanie Olivero, on CNA 938. Good afternoon. Acting Minister in charge of Muslim Affairs, Muhammad Faisal Ibrahim, has resigned from office due to what he described as personal reasons. The Prime Minister's office says this comes after it received an email from a female member of the public about a month ago concerning her interactions with Associate Professor Faisal. Let's get more from CNA's Elakia Selvaraji.
27: PMO says most of the interactions between the woman and Associate Professor Faisal, who was then acting minister in charge of Muslim affairs, took place through online messages. They also met on the sidelines of public events. PMO adds it spoke to Associate Professor Faisal and the woman separately to understand their accounts. They both subsequently alleged harassment against each other, and the matter was referred to the police. After investigations, it was assessed that no criminal offence was committed and no criminal action will be taken against either of them. In a letter to the Prime Minister, Associate Professor Faisal says, while there was no physical relationship between him and the woman, nor an intent to do so, there was a, quote, lapse of judgment in the way he handled the interactions with the woman. He also admits that he failed to establish clearer boundaries at an earlier stage. Associate Professor Faisal says he recognizes that his conduct fell short of expected standards and was not consistent with the responsibilities entrusted to him. In his reply, PM Wong says he appreciates that Associate Professor Faisal acknowledged the shortcomings of his conduct and his decision to take responsibility for it. The Prime Minister also recognised his significant contributions over the last 20 years of public service. PMO says Senior Minister of State Zaki Muhammad will take over as Acting Minister for Muslim Affairs.
26: Elakia Selvaraji there. Singapore has rolled out a new set of measures to support the responsible adoption of generative AI. They include new guidelines on the use of personal data in AI models and greater transparency for chatbots. Targeted at businesses and consumers, the guidelines clarify how personal data can be collected and that consent is obtained for Gen AI development. They incorporate feedback from

0: McDonald's and Old Chunky did. 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
1: burger. With its Japanese counterpart to facilitate cross-border data flows while maintaining data protection. Here's Mrs. Teo again.
2: And as Singapore assumes the ASEAN chairmanship next year, we will work with regional partners to strengthen the conditions for data to be used with confidence across our region. This means bringing our approaches closer together, reducing unnecessary friction for businesses, and creating more room for our digital economies to grow.
1: Spain are world champions once again. They beat Argentina 1-0 in extra time to lift the World Cup trophy only for the second time in their history and their first since 2010. Andrea Heng brings us the details.
3: Substitute Ferran Torres scored the winner in the 106th minute after a tense final had ended goalless after 90 minutes. The turning point came in early in extra time when Argentina midfielder Enzo Fernandez was sent off, reducing the defending champions to 10 men. Spain had dominated possession throughout the match but were repeatedly denied by Argentina goalkeeper Emiliano Martinez and a disciplined defence. Spain thought they had taken the lead in extra time through Nico Williams, but the goal was ruled out for a foul in the build-up. Spain kept pushing and Torres finally broke the deadlock to seal a long-awaited return to the top of world football.
1: Let's move on now to Singapore. Sleep was the last thing on the minds of football fans who gathered in their thousands in the early hours at various venues across the country to catch the World Cup final between Spain and Argentina. Our reporter Nadine Yim has more, and she was at one of the watch parties at Chimes.
4: After 5 weeks and 103 matches, it was down to the final match of the 2026 edition of the FIFA World Cup. 2024 UEFA European champion Spain up against World Cup defending champions Argentina.
5: And despite the 3 a.m. kickoff time, the open lawn at Chimes was filled with more than 350 fans, with many more turning up at the restaurants and bars at the basement. The fans told me they are here to soak in the atmosphere and to catch the football fever.
4: We're from the US, but we're rooting for Spain.
6: Yeah.
4: Well, I studied abroad in Spain, so we might as well root for Spain.
6: It's so excited, even it's 3 a.m. in Singapore, but we are waking up every day.
5: Fans of the two camps gathered from as early as 11 p.m. on Sunday night. Groans echoed through the venue with every missed goal opportunity, and loud protests at every foul in a scrappy contest. Sarcastic cheers rang out near the end of regulation time when Argentina's Enzo Fernandez was sent off. And when the breakthrough finally came, the crowd celebrated wildly as Ferran Torres put Spain in front. Not too long after, the final whistle blew. Spain 1, Argentina 0.
7: I love it! I know it. Spain is gonna win, you know. I'm from Spain. I'm sorry, I love Messi, but Spain is my heart. Vamos, España!
4: How did you feel when you saw the goal go in?
7: Oh my God, I feel like, I don't know, I have no words, okay?
4: And that's a wrap for the FIFA World Cup 2026 here in Singapore, now that 104 matches are done and dusted. From late night to early morning games, fans across the country have experienced yet another edition of football's showpiece event. The countdown now begins for the next World Cup, set to take place in 2030.
1: Nadine Yem with that report. Today is International Moon Day, marking 57 years since the Apollo 11 mission, when Neil Armstrong took humanity's first steps on the lunar surface. But unlike the Cold War space race between the US and the Soviet Union, the world is now witnessing a new moon race. So let's get more from CNA's Julie Yu in this report.
8: More than half a century after the US put the first humans on the moon, a new lunar race is

0: taking shape. And this time, the main challenger is China. But today's competition is much more than planting a flag. Nations are competing to build the first long-term human presence beyond Earth. The prize is the moon's South Pole. The scientists believe its permanently shadowed craters hold water ice, a resource that could provide drinking water, oxygen, and even rocket fuel. That means future spacecraft could one day refuel on the moon instead of carrying everything from Earth, making deeper space missions cheaper and more practical. But the U.S. is pursuing that vision through NASA's Artemis program, supported by more than 60 countries under the Artemis Accords. Earlier this year, Artemis II carried astronauts around the moon for the first time in more than half a century. NASA is targeting a crewed landing by 2028, following another test mission in 2027, although the Artemis program has faced several delays and schedule changes. Now, China is moving just as quickly. Its Chang'e program has already landed on the moon's far side and returned samples from a region never explored before. Now, later this year, Chang'e 7 will head to the lunar South Pole in search of water ice, as Beijing works towards landing astronauts before 2030 and building its own lunar research station.
1: And that is a wrap of the news with me, Melanie Olivero, on CNA 938. For more news, you can go to cna.asia or stay with us on CNA 938.
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1: The President's Challenge has assembled, along with their partners, Singapore's creative leaders to celebrate even further multiculturalism through the arts. And we everyday folk stand to gain big time. Before we tell you more, let's check out traffic and weather. So when it comes to our roads, yeah, you must look out for that accident on PIE towards Tuas, and that's after Bedok North Avenue 3. You're also going to look out for roadworks on TPE towards SLE after Sengkang East Road. As for the temperature in Singapore right now, it's 30 degrees Celsius. And according to the NEA, it's not raining on the mainland, but it is raining thundery showers when it comes to our southern islands. But mainland Singapore, it's all about being partly cloudy at the moment. 25 degrees Celsius is the lowest it's going to get tonight. And just remember, it's going to be raining all this week from today till Friday, mostly afternoon thundery showers.
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1: Made in SG celebrates multiculturalism in Singapore's art scene. But hang on a minute, isn't our arts environment already largely multicultural, with multi-ethnic cross-cultural projects happening now and for decades past? Well, more can be done and funds will be allocated, so let's find out more. I'm Melanie Olivero, this is CNA 938. Singapore's annual national movement, the President's Challenge, recently unveiled a brand new multiculturalism panel, bringing top local artists, musicians, arts administrators, academics and educators together to unite the people and the creative community through the arts. This grouping is called the President's Challenge Multiculturalism Panel, and it's backed by a fresh $20 million grant called the Multicultural Arts Program Grant, administered by the National Arts Council. All this is aimed at celebrating the Lion City's rich traditions and inspiring cross-community partnerships across the arts sector, and in doing so, helping shape a much deeper, uniquely Singaporean identity. This means you and I listening in, the everyday folk, we will soon be treated to even more rich and diverse plays, musicals, films, exhibitions, and curated outings, what have you, in the years to come. So variety truly is the spice of life. So let's get more from the President's Challenge Multiculturalism Panel, or PCMP's co-chair and president of LaSalle College of the Arts, Dr. Venka Purushottaman, as well as PCMP panel members, award-winning maker Bu Junfeng and Yvonne Tam. She's the CEO of the Esplanade, which operates Esplanade Theatres on the Bay. Welcome to CNA 938, everybody. Is there a cross-cultural project from your sphere of the world that you experienced recently? Because for me, mine would be the VR world of Sang Kanchil, the Malay and Indonesian, of course, Singaporean folklore character, performing traditional Indian dance steps as we VR participants danced with and in front of her. And all this was staged by Maya Dance Theatre and the local and a local VR event startup. What about you? Let's start with Junfeng.
5: Hi, everyone.
1: Hi. How are you doing?
5: I'm good.
1: Yeah.
5: Well, I think the one show that comes to mind was something that I saw last year.
1: Yeah.
5: It's called Tengku Sekejap, the P. Ramlee Suite. Mm. It was staged by Wild Rice. And of course, it had Julian Wong talking about the music of P. Ramlee, his life story. And I thought there's something beautifully cross-cultural there. And it was lovely to see that the theatre was filled with people from various ages, various ethnic backgrounds, and really just enjoying something that was actually very Singaporean. And I thought that experience, the cross-cultural experience of that alone, was very moving.
1: It yeah. was. And what was also very moving is when the actor who played the legend P. Ramlee, the mm-hmm. movie legend P. Ramlee, when the actor came out on stage, there was a collective ooh from yeah. everyone, young and much older. Yeah. So it really did unite everyone there. I agree with you. Yvonne?
6: I think perhaps the work Agape, The Human Connection, that's by Apsaras, it's actually upcoming. So I saw a work in progress. I'm very lucky I get to see these rehearsals. And it's going to be in August. So it's got Indian dance. It's grounded in classical Indian dance. But the dancers are also experimenting with newer choreography. And they're working with the Singapore Symphony Orchestra. Not just Singapore, but also artists from India and Sri Lanka. A dramaturg from Australia. So it's, you know, it really reflects Singapore, how open we are to experimenting, how open we are to taking tradition to the contemporary, and also working with people around the region.
1: Such a rich tapestry yeah. production that's awaiting us all, yeah? Venka.
7: Hi, thanks. Thanks, Melanie, for having me. I would say, no, I was looking at one particular work, which is not from the performing arts, but really from fashion. Mm. And it was actually, I was graduate fashion show by LaSalle students, and it was called Decentering, which really brought together Southeast Asian histories, craftsmanship, and bringing it into the 21st century. And we held it at that point in time, the yet to be open Cantonment Station, which mm-hmm. is now open. And we went kind of viral globally for staging a fashion show in the MRT station. But what was particular about how young people were able to connect multidisciplinary, multicultural aspects in their fashion and bring it to the contemporary world?
1: Mm. Understanding the nuances of such cultural aspects and working that into their work.
7: Absolutely.
1: Not just for the sake of doing so.
7: Absolutely. And, yeah. and there's such an endearment to the traditions in a way that makes sense and meaning to their everyday life.
1: Mm.
7: And that gets manifested in the variability of it.
1: Yeah. Well, we're going to, on that vein, we're going to talk more about such things. So let's discuss the PCMP, or the President's Challenge Multiculturalism Panel, the Multicultural Arts Program grant, and what it could mean to Singaporeans listening in, and of course, the arts sector involved. Venka, how did PCMP come about? When many are of the opinion that Singapore already has its fair share of multicultural productions and projects?
7: It's an important question, you know, that Singapore has, you know, a very rich and diverse appreciation of multiculturalism. This project itself was initiated through the President's Challenge, like you prefaced in your opening. And President Tharman is deeply interested in how we continue to engage with the idea of multiculturalism beyond a sense of ideology to the everyday lived experience and what it means in the 21st century for a young Singapore. Yeah. So in many ways, I think this PCMP is a very, very important contribution to furthering the discourse, because multiculturalism is one of the most enduring, you know, concepts of being a Singaporean. What does that mean in the 21st century? And through the arts, we will be able to give life and flesh to that interpretation.
1: Okay. Junfeng and Yvonne, your reactions when the idea of the President's Challenge Multiculturalism panel was presented to you and you were asked to be on this panel, why did you feel in your capacity that something like this was needed?
6: You know, Melanie, I had the same response as you, which is, aren't we already so multicultural? And of course, at the Esplanade, we see that daily, you know, the experimentations that our musicians do every day in the concourse. But I think how I saw it was it's a chance to remind us that, you know, it is special and that we mustn't take it for granted. Mm. I think sometimes when it's so much part of the national narrative, we then use it as a catchphrase, right? We're multicultural, but do we truly understand what it means? Mm. Are we really curious about each other's cultures? Do we know that much, frankly? So I think it's a good chance for us to reinvestigate, re-educate, and actually have a lot of fun while discovering it through the arts. So that's what I'm hoping will happen with this. Not take things for granted and really embrace that as something truly Singapore. And in today's global context, when there's so much tension, both spoken and unspoken, I think it's useful as well.
1: I think fun is also something that the audience wants too. Junfeng? Mm.
5: Well, I think for me, what came to mind was how for many of us, of course, us in the arts and cultural space, we are quite open and we have many kinds of cross-cultural interactions. Mm. But I do think that, you know, among the wider public, there would be spaces where, you know, people do tend to perhaps look towards more monocultural kind of influences, whether, you know, you love something that comes from Japan, from Korea, from China. And I think sometimes when we look inwards and we look at our sense of identity, so much of that is shaped by how we have been influencing one another and how much that has come to shape our identity. So I think when the president wanted to make this a point in shaping this collective identity and see how we could develop it, be it broader or deeper, I thought it was something quite meaningful to look inwards. Yeah.
1: So this collective identity that we can shape and make even more of an essence when it comes to our arts appeal. Do you think it has the power, the soft power of being as so-called powerful, if I can use that word, as Korean, Japanese, and China and Thailand? Or do you think we need a few more decades for that to happen?
5: Well, as with any cultural work, it's always the long game, right? Mm. It's not something that you can imagine will take place immediately.
1: Yeah.
5: If you look at what's going on with Korea and its cultural revival in the past decade, it was seeded more than 3 decades ago.
1: In the 90s.
5: Exactly.
1: Yeah, I remember that.
5: So it's taken that long for them to find that cultural confidence, right, to project it to the rest of the world. And I do think Singapore is at a place where we are looking inward, we are seeing how special we are, not just in this region, but in the world, and what we can stand for. Mm. And I do think multiculturalism is one of those things that is very special, is a core value of who we are. And it's worthwhile examining it deeper, living it more truly, and seeing how that can resonate with the rest of the world.
1: All right. Everyone, as you know, this grant is worth $20 million, the Multicultural Arts Program grant, that is. Junfeng, when it comes to the film, TV and streaming sectors, from mainstream movies to micro dramas are so hot nowadays, and most of the time for the micro dramas, I keep seeing AI talent. What types of stories would you like to see emerge?
5: I think when we talk about culture or the arts, sometimes we we perhaps don't look so specifically at film or media as being a part of it, but it is something that is that shapes who we are and how we look at things and how we identify ourselves. And I do think that perhaps in Singapore, maybe in the way our media landscape has been shaped over the years, people do live in, we do work sometimes in silos, right?
8: Yeah.
5: Because the language silos especially. And I do think this is a chance for us to look beyond that, to look at one another, to see the kinds of talents that the various silos have and how we could work with one another. I would think behind the scenes, it tends to be already quite multicultural.
8: Mm-hmm.
5: I do hope that with something like the Multicultural Fund, it can allow us to bring some of those discourses to the forefront and have us examining it within the works itself.
8: Okay. Yeah. All right. Behind the scenes and in front of the lens too. Yvonne, the Esplanade is a vibrant cultural melting pot, championing Singapore's diversity whenever possible. Even, of course, there are regional and international productions as well. Over the years alone, at the Esplanade, I've seen a ballet, an indie singer showcase, and a local play. Who else could be given a leg up or more agency through this grant?
6: You know, it's, Melanie, this grant is open to everyone.
8: Yeah.
6: Artists, professional artists in particular, but also researchers and people who want to archive and document the rich culture of Singapore. So I feel like, you know, one of the things that this grant will be able to enable will be folks who say, look, you know, if we all say we're so multicultural and we've had, you know, 60 years of working together, making music, dance and telling stories together, how do we put some of that so that our next generation also start to recognize that it's not come from nowhere? Mm. We've had generations telling these stories and making this music. So I feel like one of the things that the grant will do is to also help academics, educators, and artists kind of step into the room and see what is it that we can document, what is it that we can record, how much of that can we make accessible to a wider public as well, and to schools. And the other thing I think will be quite useful will be for, in the case of the performing arts, artists who spend a longer time making work.
8: Mm.
6: To be able to spend time in research, to perhaps live in the community, outside of Singapore, where some of these traditions may have come from, to take some of that back, to be able to work with, as Vanka said, designers, invest in a production where you're really creating new costume design, invest in the lighting design and the stage design. I feel like this grant allows artists to dream longer and bigger. So that's what I'm hoping it will do.
8: It gives them the space and the breathing space to go out.
6: That's right.
8: And of course, celebrate and work with others abroad as well.
6: That's right. Not be in a rush just to produce.
8: Yeah,
6: but
8: that's right.
6: To really sit in, you know, the idea and the vision you have and to gather the best possible team and to research as well. Yeah.
8: Not to rush needs time to germinate. You can't rush creativity. Vanka, as co-chair and academic, let's talk about the other panelists from the PCMP. There's a playwright, educator, composer, and quite a few more. What opportunities could they spot and what kind of projects could arise?
7: So I think it's a wonderful panel that has been constructed in for the PCMP. In many ways, each of the specialists is bringing in something of their own need, right? Their own perspective into it. Each discipline brings its own rendering of what multiculturalism could mean within their field, and that enriches the whole process. The kind of projects, you know, that might emerge out of it, it's really an open field. And I see this really as a green field.
8: Mm-hmm.
7: And like, you know, taking on what Jun Feng said, you know, looking at multiculturalism outside of its silos, the way we try to celebrate the uniqueness of each culture, to moving to a space where how the conversation between the cultures happen, documenting and enriching that space, the in-between space, is what I'm really looking out for. And in many ways, being in the 21st century where a lot of young artists are embodied both in the digital and the physical space, I'm also looking at how they will also bring forth ways that they will use digital AI and immersiveness to also archive histories, traditions, thereby giving it a lot more legs to run into the future. So I'm really excited by how people are going to look at the in-between space of culture and what is common amongst us rather than what is different amongst us.
8: More creative nonfiction.
7: Absolutely.
8: Okay, plugging those gaps, yeah?
7: Plugging all those gaps. And in many ways, I think it's about the rendering. How do we render our cultures, our socialization? And many a times while we look at multiculturalism, we look at it through, you know, religion, traditions, practices, where we come from.
8: Yeah.
7: But what bonds us is all the common issues we have between our traditions and cultures and all of that. And we learn from that. And that's one of the richness of tradition, because it's lived experience over centuries that brings in to the space that we call life. And when we bring that in, how do they transmit themselves into the everyday for today? And I think that's why this program is a fantastic one to really tease out those things that are really core concerns for Singaporeans.
8: This truly is a fantastic program. And if Singapore's multicultural art scene becomes even more dynamic and nuanced because of this initiative, let's talk about the everyday person. How could we Singaporeans benefit from this? Should we be given more SG Culture Pass credits, like $100 worth of credits every year? This could include backstage passes or visits to film sets. Junfeng?
5: Well, we could always use with more culture pass credits. I mean, I'm sure our MCCY colleagues will be happy to hear that.
8: Yes.
5: I do think that we do need to use our existing $100 first, right?
8: Yeah.
5: Get it used, find out where you could use it, because actually it doesn't just apply to performing arts, right? You could go to a locally made film to use your cultural pass. You can go to exhibitions. You can go to many kinds of cultural experiences. And I do think, hopefully, you know, if this can be sustained, that with the programs that can emerge from this multicultural scheme, that there could be a combination of the two. So it in both ways, from consuming it to making it, we are enriching the cultural space. Yeah.
8: Venka?
7: Absolutely.
8: Yeah.
7: You know, all support for the arts, absolutely vital and needed, needed sustenance. But the truth of the matter is the arts are social glue.
8: Mm-hmm.
7: In many ways, it connects us in much more real ways than we can imagine.
8: Mm.
7: And sometimes, you know, we are our own worst critics, you know, and sometimes we, you know, just focus on the, you know, the presentation. We just focus on the object of what the art is. But we often don't focus on what it embodies in terms of the shared experience of being, you know, moved by watching a performance, being, you know, really affected, and encouraging your children to continue following something in terms of what matters to you through the arts. And I think that's where the conversation needs to go.
8: Mm-hmm.
7: You know, Singapore is very rich with a lot of activities, arts activities, and we are in a good place in many ways. And I think this program really gives it more texture and characteristic as to what would mean for the next chapter of Singapore.
8: Okay, more texture, more characteristics, and more of a leg up for the everyday person to come.
6: More curiosity.
8: Yeah.
6: So with, you know, hopefully with the culture pass, I think what I've observed with the culture pass is that it's helped people ask a friend or bring a family member, because, you know, if they don't typically come up for a show, it's another good chance to say, hey, you know, let's catch up, let's have dinner and go see this thing that I'm really interested in. And, you know, maybe it's something entirely new, but because it's paid for by the Culture Pass, folks are interested. And we've seen that happen quite a fair bit over the last year. We've seen kind of families come out to shows together. For instance, last year we had a play on our first president, Yusof.
8: Yes.
6: And that the mix in the audience was absolutely interesting. We saw lots of students, but we also saw sort of working adults take their older parents, come see a show. The play was in Malay, but we saw a very, very mixed audience in the house. So I do think with the Culture Pass, that will help Singaporeans be more adventurous. Mm. Yeah.
8: Yes, Yusof by Theatre Ekamatra, and they will be joining me quite soon as well after our chat, celebrating the richness of our diverse arts community and even more. And telling us more about that are some members of the President's Challenge Multiculturalism Panel and its co-chair. They are Dr. Venka Purushottaman, President of the LaSalle College of the Arts, Yvonne Tam, she's the CEO of the Esplanade, and celebrated filmmaker Bu Junfeng. To find out more about the multicultural Cultural Arts Program grant, and also to apply for it, or PCMP even, go to nac.gov.sg or presidentschallenge.gov.sg. This is Made in SG. I'm Melanie Olivero for CNA 938. More of this after the news.
9: Now, the moment you've been waiting for. Grab the KFC curry and sambal zinger in one hand, and the rich aromatic curry with real potato chunks in the other. Now, ho!
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3: 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Understand Asia.
8: Acting Minister in charge of Muslim Affairs, Muhammad Faisal Ibrahim, has resigned with immediate effect as a political office holder, member of parliament, and a member of the People's Action Party, the PAP. It follows interactions he had with a female member of the public, most of which took place through online messages. The Prime Minister's office PMO says it received an email from a female member of the public about a month ago concerning her interactions with Associate Professor Faisal. Both were interviewed separately. They later made harassment allegations against each other, and the matter was referred to the police. After investigations, it was assessed that no criminal offence was committed and no criminal action will be taken against either of them. Prime Minister Lawrence Wong said he had accepted Associate Professor Faisal's decision and thanked him for his contributions to Singapore. More on Singapore's news. Nutrition labels for generative artificial intelligence chatbots could soon become more common. Singapore will introduce voluntary guidelines for such platforms from today. The new guidelines encourage companies to include info cards for their Gen AI chatbots, which could take different forms, such as dedicated information pages or a disclosure document. Minister for Digital Development and Information Josephine Teo said that among Gen AI applications, people could encounter chatbots the most. She said that individuals use the application but may not know its limitations or what happens to their data. She noted that this information usually already exists but is scattered across terms of service and privacy notices. According to the IMDA, these info cards should be relevant, accessible, and timely. Well, signs are mounting that the U.S. plans to widen its military campaign against Iran as casualties increase. Let's get more from CNA's Julie Yu.
0: The U.S. says a soldier died in Iraq during a controlled detonation of an Iranian drone, taking the death toll to 3 in the latest hostilities. The remains of a missing U.S. soldier may also have been found in Jordan. Iran had attacked Jordan over the weekend, hitting an air base, killing 2 U.S. troops. Jordan summoned Iran's envoy to launch a protest, calling its security and sovereignty a red line. A neighboring Israel said it shot down missile debris, warning of retaliation as Iranian attacks are coming closer. Tehran has been retaliating by targeting Washington's allies, including Jordan, Bahrain, and Kuwait, which condemned the attacks on the water and power facility. Tehran say it has lost 50 people in the latest fighting as a ceasefire falters. While the Washington Post reports the U.S. is planning for a wider war, it cited an American official as saying the Pentagon was increasing the number of military aircraft in the region. Well, over the weekend, the U.S. targeted Iran's civilian infrastructure, including bridges, water, and power plants. The U.S. Energy Secretary maintains mission, which is into its 5th month, will continue. But Chris Wright says that it has pivoted to ensuring oil flows through the Strait of Hormuz with or without Iran's cooperation.
8: And that was Julie Yu there. And we'll have Elizabeth Neo joining us in Asia Business in just a while.
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8: Let's talk about in Asia business, how investors are stepping into another packed week headlined by earnings from tech leaders. CNA's Elizabeth Neo has the details for us.
12: This erratic negotiating strategy that Donald Trump...
8: And that's not Elizabeth, but let's bring on Elizabeth now on CNA 938.
12: Tesla, Alphabet, they are set to offer updates that could influence the market's AI leaders amid lofty earnings expectations and uncertainty surrounding the Iran conflict. We've got Microsoft, Meta, Apple, Amazon, they will report the following week. And together, the six stocks make up about a quarter of the S&P 500's market capitalization. For AI bellwether, Nvidia, they will report later next month. First up is the Google parent, which is the third largest U.S. company by market value and has driven U.S. equities higher for much of the bull run over the last few years. It's also an AI hyperscaler, investing billions of dollars in expanding data centers and AI infrastructure. And traders, they will be looking out for measurable returns.
8: South Korean officials laid out a detailed plan to make the won freely tradable among foreigners, its boldest steps yet to liberalize its currency market. Let's hear from Heng Kun Hao, head of market strategy, global economics and market research at UOB, explaining what this means for the ongoing liberalization of the Korean won.
15: I think it's a good thing. We've got to take things in perspective. All this move from the South Korean authorities to make the one a bit more freely traded has been in the works for a long time. This is an extension of the earlier plan to extend the trading hours of the Korean one, to move away from the NDF to a much more freely trading, you know, platform. I think it is good. It increases the liquidity overall. But on the other hand, you know, if you look at the opposite end of the equation, like the Japanese yen, it's freely traded. And to the extent that it's also a very key funding currency. So the authorities need to manage, you know, both sides of the equation in terms of liquidity and, you know, the funding aspects of it.
8: And that's Asia Business for you for this hour on CNA 938.
16: I need to tell you something. I'm going to prison.
17: What?
18: Meet the captains of lives. To be. Charlize, she's an idealist.
16: I really want to help the inmates here.
19: The princess? One last long year.
18: Sunny, they call him the rule book.
20: I follow every rule. But what if rules aren't the only thing that holds?
18: And King, he's an overachiever.
21: What? Piece of cake.
22: Scholar Lim, you think grades and paperwork can make you a good prison officer? Wake up your idea.
18: They think they're ready to serve in the prison service.
23: Promotion in day room 2.
16: Copy that.
18: But are they really? Starring Tasha Lau as Charlize, Zin Sadali as Sani, Clement Yeo as King, and many more. Fresh Rookies, Full Chaos. The brand new series, Yes, Captain. Special premiere Sunday, 9th August, 8:35 p.m. Right after the National Day Parade. And thereafter, 4 new episodes every Monday on MeWatch.
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2: Now, Made in SG with Melanie Oliveiro.
8: Made in SG with me, Melanie Oliveiro, on CNA 938 is back, talking about the President's Challenge Multiculturalism Panel, or PCMP, which will help disburse a new $20 million multicultural arts program grant, which means a richer art scene for you and I and others visiting Singapore. Joining me once again are PCMP co-chair Dr. Venka Purushottaman, President of LaSalle College of the Arts, Yvonne Tam, the CEO of Esplanade, and celebrated filmmaker Bu Junfeng. Everyone, how else could the grant help arts practitioners who want to develop a project that's niche and not necessarily multicultural or cross-cultural? Venka, you did hint at that just now, yeah? You did discuss it really just now.
7: Yeah, so in many ways, I think the grant enables arts practitioners and groups to spend a bit more time in researching and studying the many different characteristics of emerging multiculturalism and or emerging multicultural practices. And I think this is very, very important. And I think, you know, I believe Yvonne mentioned it. You know, we in the arts world, in particularly in Singapore, we don't give enough time for the developmental work. We, you know, from the rehearsal room to the stage is a very short time. You know, from the studio to the gallery wall is a very short time. You know, from the editing suite to the screens is a very short time. And a grant like this, I think, really intentionally provides that breathing space for artists and organizations to really deliberate and come through with a program that can be much more methodical in a way they want to tease out those characteristics of multiculturalism. And I think that's one of the strengths of a program like this, and which is very different from the different types of grants that might be available for them to showcase their works and all of that.
8: You've all traveled extensively, attended festivals, and met many people and creatives from different countries and art spaces. What are they doing differently that this grant could help with when it comes to Singapore? Jinfa?
1: Well, I think sometimes we think of our practice, we don't necessarily think how we can bring out the multicultural aspect of our identity. Mm-hmm. And in this grant actually will hopefully allow us to contemplate that a little bit more, to see if there are ways in which perhaps in our existing work or in the stuff that we are trying to examine, to try and look in this direction. Or if we're already looking in this direction, are there ways that we can look deeper into this subject matter? And I think, as Venka says, I think now we have something that enables us to do that more meaningfully, and we should capitalize on that. Yeah.
8: Do you have examples of what you've seen here and talked about when it comes to other countries or other arts groups?
1: Other countries, well, I mean, I was recently shooting a film in Taiwan, and I saw how, you know, perhaps their acknowledgement of their ethnic minorities there was something that I believe they've been, I mean, we think of Taiwan as being rather monocultural, yeah, right? But actually, the way that they have begun to properly acknowledge the Aboriginal groups there, and that lends a very different dimension to how they look at themselves and look at their history. I do think that there are works that already exist in Singapore that look in this direction, and we could encourage more of that.
8: Yeah. I mean, when I think of Taiwan, the most popular Taiwan Aboriginal performer, I think of Ah Mei, the pop star. But yeah, more needs to be seen when it comes to Taiwan.
1: Yes.
8: Yvonne?
6: Well, you know, sometimes we beat ourselves up too much in Singapore. And I do feel, you know, when whichever festival you go to see around the world, whichever art center you visit, the challenges are pretty much the same. And, you know, the quality and the standing of Singapore artists are high, is high. So I feel like we can be confident in what our artists are already making. But what the grant hopefully will allow us to do is perhaps be a bit bolder in our regional or international collaborations. You know, so much of Singapore culture is we are a migrant society. Mm. And many of us work very easily across borders. So Jinfeng mentioned about how we can be a lot more, in some of the works, be a lot more conscious or deliberate in Singapore's multicultural kind of identity. That is true right now of many countries around the world as well. And if we can work more closely with the producers or with other artists, I think what happens is that the work is actually made with a global audience in mind. It could premiere in Singapore, it could premiere somewhere else, but it allows that work not just time to breathe in the making, but also space to grow. Mm. And, you know, for Singapore artists, or for any artist, nothing is more beautiful than taking your work to another country and seeing somebody else with a very different childhood, maybe as you, still connecting with that work. And I think that experience is priceless. The ability for Singaporeans to recognize that your artists can speak to audiences globally is also what gives us that confidence. So I do think perhaps one thing that can come out of this, compared to, you know, perhaps in certain other arts ecosystems, a lot more global and a lot more international. And that requires artists also to spend a bit of time overseas. So I hope this grant allows that to happen.
8: Okay, breathing space overseas. So along the same lines of that, there are two funding categories for the grant. One of them is ecosystem development. And this could include arranging regional collaboration platforms. I've seen this done with local arts group T-Works, collaborating with practitioners from Turkey and creating festivals here and having lots of international appeal as well. But when it comes to those regional projects, let's talk about those, Vinka.
7: Yeah, so the regional projects are an important dimension because, you know, Singapore is located in Southeast Asia and, you know, you've got almost like 650 million and more people, you know, with an average age of like 27. It's a very young population around Singapore, where there's a lot of dynamism and engagement and energy that's emerging. It is also a region that's highly penetrated where digital technologies are concerned. So there is a great opportunity to also start to build those relationships with different histories and heritages through technology. You know, to pay homage to Jun Feng's discipline, you know, I was at the Venice Film Festival last year, and I went to specifically to look at the immersive film section. Mm-hmm. And there were many films that were produced from around the world, particularly from Asia, dealing very, very intuitively with emerging technologies quite extensively, but deeply rooted in good storytelling about histories and traditions and bringing multiple art forms into the play. So someone could wear, you know, a goggle and still have a 3D, 4D experience. But at the same time, you also have dancers and musicians working alongside those filmmakers. And this is becoming a new way of thinking about how you embody these new resources around you. And I hope individuals or groups that who want to actually explore the potential of the region or also use technology as a good way to bridge people. You know, of course, we often talk about travel, but a lot of it can be done digitally today. Mm-hmm. Right. And ways to reach out to people and communities in ways that we have not seen before. So there's a richness of an opportunity that technology can provide. And I think we should also try to see how this kind of a grant can facilitate that.
8: I'm also wondering about reaching out to the live streaming global community because Jun Feng's The Apprentice is now available on Netflix. Mm-hmm. And for a film to get on Netflix, Jun Feng, you need time, lots of negotiations, and that film of yours needs to hit certain benchmarks in order to be on the Netflix platform. So I'm just wondering, I'm not sure if the grant also covers that, Vinka.
7: Mm. Well, you know, I think we have to look at the proposals as they come along
8: and how
7: it is. I think the first part of the grant in its earnestness is to really look at the ideas that are going to emerge and the ideas that, you know, really have a considered method and an approach to teasing out the issues of the day around multiculturalism. And that's what we really want to do, to really birth a form of new way of looking at multiculturalism through the arts, a fresh pair of lens. And of course, you know, the scalability and the ability to reach out to multiple audiences. We have to get comfortable in our own skin before we put it out there to the public, right? So within Singapore, we need to kind of, you know, appreciate. And I always believe that we need to circulate a lot more of our arts much more within Singapore and rescreen it and keep playing it and putting it out there as many times as possible in order to build a cultural ballast for Singapore. So I think it is not... I wouldn't want to put that as the end game.
8: Yeah, yeah.
7: All right. But the fact that, you know, the ideas and the approach to the concern of the day is created in a very methodical, thoughtful manner that can be owned by Singaporeans.
8: Out of curiosity, Jun Feng, how long did it take for you to get The Apprentice on Netflix?
1: Well, it did follow the theatrical window of about a few months. Yeah. And then after that, we were holding back because the film, typically for a film, after the festival circuit, we do want to keep it, that theatrical window open for the rest of the world. Yeah. to screen it in their theatres before they come onto streaming platforms. So I think it was about a year or so after that we had it on Netflix. Yeah.
8: Okay, it's called Apprentice, not The Apprentice. The Apprentice is by
1: someone else
8: who is leader of the free world. Okay, let's talk about the Multicultural Arts Program grant supporting research, festivals and experimentation. How are these supporting structures also important?
7: These are multiple platforms through which, you know, artists and arts organizations can explore the way they want to react to what they can do with a grant. I think these multiple platforms are important. Like I mentioned earlier, you know, the investment in developmental work is fundamental, and this is core to this grant. And we really want to see how they are going to use the different levers of these platforms to do that. Of course, experimentation has got a research methodology approach, and how do they do it, and how long durationally will they take to realize the work. Experimentation births many different ideas, which will ultimately lead to productions and projects and activities. So each one needs to build its own ecosystem in many ways, and each group will propose which is the best place to do this, all right, which platform will be necessarily important for them. Some of them might see a festival as a platform to showcase it, you know, experimenting by showcasing as a way of testing ground feedback, public feedback. And I think that's also an important part of the development of the arts, because the more the public sees it, the more refined the work gets. And that's an important part of the conversation that we will be having. And so we will be encouraging applicants to consider all the multiple platforms that's available, and to draw out the best that could best suit what they want to do.
8: Many of them will be wondering, when it comes to testing the ground, whether our OB markers in Singapore could be considered if they want to push things slightly beyond that.
7: Yeah, so these are things that, you know, they have to consider in their own arc of developing their own work. And, you know, it's not about just pushing it for the sake of pushing it.
8: Yes.
7: But where, you know, what is the question that's being asked, and how are you doing it? You know, there are many ways to do, you know, ask a question and get, you know, look for the answers that you are looking for. So it's really about being thoughtful about that process, right? That ultimately what Singaporeans hold dear to them, and how do you, you know, encourage them to give, like I mentioned earlier, characteristics and flavor to their lived experiences.
8: All right. Well, I mean, you apply, and then we'll see how the process goes. Applications across all art forms are now open until 15th of September this year. Yeah. What do you have to say to an artist, creative, a new arts group, a student? All of them want to apply for this grant. They have a clear idea of what they want to create, but they're quite unsure how to start on this path.
7: Yeah, you know, I think first of all, don't fear.
8: Yeah.
7: You know, if you've got a great idea, go for it. You know, I mean, being an academic, you know, we do a lot of grant application quite often.
8: Yes.
7: All right, that's part of being a life of an academic. But you learn through that process. You learn through the process of applying grant and refining your ideas, because applying for a grant is often about refining your ideas. And the more feedback you get, you refine it further. So we encourage everyone who's interested in researching multicultural arts to consider it and come forth and put forth. And I'm sure there are ways that we can, you know, support them along the way if a proposal has got enough, you know, merit to warrant to be taken further.
8: So there'll be feedback as well and consultation advice given now. Okay, that's nice. Mm-hmm. Yvonne?
4: Don't wait for the grant to give birth to the baby. Mm. If you've got a great idea, I mean, if you're an artist, you just can't wait to make a work, right? And I do encourage anyone with a clear vision, talk to collaborators, get going. Doesn't need to be large scale first. It could start out in a series of dialogues. It could be a reading. It could be, you know, just a score.
8: Yeah.
4: But get that work out in your own small circle. Let it grow. Let it breathe. And the grant is actually just one of many steps in, you know, in how you realize your idea. So don't make the work for the grant. Let the grant help you make the work eventually.
8: Do it now. And there's a landing page which they can fill out. Don't stress too much about it. Don't delay. If you've got that idea, just quickly.
4: Well, you know, and you don't need the grant first to give birth to the idea.
8: Actually true.
4: So, you know, if the idea has spirit, has life, it will attract other artists. And in time, you will see the shape of your project and then it may be the right time for a grant. And to kind of, you know, help NEC advertise, they do have other grants that may help your idea along the way before you get to this.
8: Indeed, they do. Junfeng?
1: Well, I mean, as an artist, a filmmaker, I mean, very rarely you think, there's a government grant and therefore you try and create a work for it. I mean, that wouldn't be actually what is most authentically coming from you. We're not asking for people to design their work around a funding scheme that we have, right? I do think that, I mean, one of the reasons why, you know, we're coming on a show here is to see that if there are artists out there who are already, you know, looking at this and hoping that there is space, there's something that gives them just a bit more resources to dive deeper or look broader, right? This is an opportunity for you to go into this a little bit more deeply. I also think that, I mean, regardless, I mean, artists with work or existing ideas that they want to explore will do it regardless, right? In this case, we are just trying to enable practitioners out there who perhaps have a particular interest here. It doesn't have to be multicultural as we traditionally understand it, right? It can be monocultural and you want to look at something more deeply. It could be monoculture of someone else's culture that you want to explore. And those are all aspects that we want to explore. And until you submit it, we won't know what is out there.
8: Yeah.
1: So I'll encourage people to apply and try.
8: Thank you for that encouragement. And thank you for coming down, everyone. I appreciate it. Thank you.
4: Thank you.
8: It's all about amplifying diverse voices. In today's Made in SG, I've been in the esteemed company of some of the President's Challenge Multiculturalism panel members and its co-chair. They are Dr. Venka Purushottaman, President of LaSalle College of the Arts, Yvonne Tam, she's the CEO of The Esplanade, and celebrated filmmaker Bu Junfeng. To find out more about the Multicultural Arts Program grant or to apply for it, go to nac.gov.sg or presidentschallenge.gov.sg. That's a wrap of Made in SG. I'm Melanie Olivero for CNA 938.
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8: How can a group of NS guys suddenly go against each other, and why? It's all in the play charged by Theatre Ekamatra, reviving Chong Tze-Tien's gripping drama set in an army camp. Some of the creatives are here with me. All that and more only on Culture Club with me, Melanie Olivero, on CNA 938. But first, as always, the news. It's time for the news with me, Melanie Olivero, on CNA 938. Good afternoon. Acting Minister in charge of Muslim Affairs, Mohammad Faisal Ibrahim, has resigned from office due to what he described as personal reasons. The Prime Minister's office, the PMO, says this comes after it received an email from a female member of the public about a month ago concerning her interactions with Associate Professor Faisal. Let's get more from CNA's Elakia Salvaraji in this report.
17: PMO says most of the interactions between the woman and Associate Professor Faisal, who was then acting minister in charge of Muslim affairs, took place through online messages. They also met on the sidelines of public events. PMO adds it spoke to Associate Professor Faisal and the woman separately to understand their accounts. They both subsequently alleged harassment against each other, and the matter was referred to the police. After investigations, it was assessed that no criminal offence was committed and no criminal action will be taken against either of them. In a letter to the Prime Minister, Associate Professor Faisal says, while there was no physical relationship between him and the woman, nor an intent to do so, there was a, quote, lapse of judgment in the way he handled the interactions with the woman. He also admits that he failed to establish clearer boundaries at an earlier stage. Associate Professor Faisal

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1: burger. Feedback from a public consultation, including responses from 40 organizations such as Google, Meta, DBS, and NUHS. Here's Minister for Digital Development and Information, Josephine Teo.
2: We can see that without good data, even the best systems will struggle to produce useful outcomes. Garbage in, garbage out. That is why data governance matters more, not less, in the age of AI. At its heart, data governance is about trust.
1: The guidelines were among several initiatives unveiled at the inaugural five-day Singapore Data Festival, which opened today. Others include a playbook to help companies adopt real-time digital twin technology and a guide on federated learning, a type of privacy-enhancing technology, or PETS, P-E-T-S. Singapore's Personal Data Protection Commission, or PDPC, also inked an agreement with its Japanese counterpart to facilitate cross-border data flows while maintaining data protection. Here's Mrs. Teo again.
2: And as Singapore assumes the ASEAN chairmanship next year, we will work with regional partners to strengthen the conditions for data to be used with confidence across our region. This means bringing our approaches closer together, reducing unnecessary friction for businesses and creating more room for our digital economies to grow.
1: Thousands of supporters of the youth-led Cockroach Janata Party have gathered to march to India's parliament to protest and demand the resignation of the nation's education minister. Authorities say no permission has been sought or granted for any such procession. Police surrounded the barricaded protest site located in the heart of New Delhi. They urged protesters to disperse as crowds gathered ahead of the commencement of a parliament session. The march follows the hospitalization of activist Sonam Wangchuk, whose hunger strike is said to have galvanized support for the CJP. Mr. Wangchuk fasted for more than 3 weeks in support of the party's demand for education reforms and accountability over alleged failures in India's examination system. Let's hear from Ishan Garg now. He's tracking the story and he tells us more about the planned march.
3: The protesters have been gathering all the way for the past 2 weeks, but on Sunday we saw the largest build-up with many youth activists along with regular students, some coming even with their parents and grandparents to the protest site. And according to the visuals that have been shared by the Cockroach Janata Party online, it shows that many have been camping right outside the protest area in central Delhi, which is Jantar Mantar. And the founder of the CJP, Abhijit Dibke, says that this is going to be the biggest march India has ever seen. Now, questions still loom over whether that march will go on, because the Delhi police has issued very extensive orders saying that any gathering of more than five people is going to be deemed illegal. There are prohibitory orders in place for people taking out a march, and they say that the protest is only going to be allowed at the protest site, which is Jantar Mantar, and they will not be allowed to march to the parliament. We're also seeing a massive security deployment. We understand 1,200 police personnel of the Delhi police, accompanied by paramilitary forces, reserve forces. They are all stationed outside Jantar Mantar and all the way to the parliament, where security has been beefed up over the past day or so. In terms of whether this protest will go on, the CJP says that they are certainly committed to carrying out this march. They have been calling out to youth of the entire country, saying that they should join them. And they've also said something that needs to be kept in mind is that the protest march needs to be absolutely peaceful. They have asked the youth to come with a copy of the Indian Constitution, a rose in one hand, and also carry pictures of Indian freedom fighter and one of the architects of the Constitution, B.R. Ambedkar. And certainly their message is that if they can carry out this protest in an absolutely peaceful manner, there will be no reason to discredit this youth movement.
1: Kuwait says

0: Is it intercepted another wave of Iranian missiles and drones as Tehran continues retaliatory attacks against Gulf states hosting U.S. forces? The attacks come as the U.S. military stepped up its campaign against Iran for a ninth consecutive night. The U.S. Central Command says its forces carried out another round of strikes targeting Iranian missile launch sites, drone facilities and command centers linked to recent attacks which killed American troops. Football now. Spain are the world champions once again. They beat Argentina 1-0 in extra time at the New York, New Jersey Stadium to lift the World Cup trophy only for the second time in their history and their first since 2010. The Spaniards added World Cup glory to their 2024 European crown after Ferran Torres scored the only goal of the game. Spain had dominated throughout the match with 12 shots on target, with Argentina failing to test goalkeeper Unai Simon at 120 minutes. And meantime in Singapore, sleep was the last thing on the minds of football fans who gathered in the thousands in the early hours at various venues across the country to catch the World Cup final. And in our later bulletins, we will hear from CNA's reporter Nadine Yim talking about the watch parties. One of them was at Chimes. But for now, we conclude the news on CNA 938 with me, Melanie Oliver. 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
0: Find out more about the local play Charged, where one explosive night exposes the fault lines of relations, power and truth, and it's a restaging. And we should all watch it if we missed the first one the first time round. But before we get there, traffic and weather. So you need to find out, I mean, really know really about, not find out because only the people who were involved know what happened. That vehicle broken down on KJE towards BKE after Choa Chu Kang Way, you must look out for that breakdown vehicle. You also must look out for another breakdown vehicle on SLE towards CTE after Mandai Avenue. The temperature in Singapore right now is 30 degrees Celsius. It was raining only in the southern islands about an hour ago, but the rains have moved and come to Singapore. So it's showering mostly in northern and most parts of western Singapore right now. So it's spanning from the Jalan Bahar area to Lim Chu Kang, all the way a bit more north to Woodlands, Sembawang and Yishun as well. And also the rains have reached Seletar and Ang Mo Kio too. 25 degrees Celsius is tonight's lowest. Just remember those rains will continue all this week, Tuesday till Friday afternoon, thundery showers. I just want to give you one update when it comes to our roads. You need to look out for those roadworks in the KPE tunnel towards TPE at the PIE exit.
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0: And just to continue with our weather update, just remember that there will be showers tomorrow, but mostly late afternoon thundery showers.
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3: Hi there, I'm T.A. Morton, author of The Coffee Shop Masquerade and Someone Is Coming. 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

0: Culture Club celebrates another local theatre production and it's quite the nail biter. I'm Melanie Olivero. This is CNA 938. I'm talking about Charged, a production by playwrights and now Singapore International Festival of Arts Festival director Chong Tze Tien. Charged is an award-winning gripping drama that explores relations, power and prejudice within the confines of a Singapore army camp. It takes place during one night during Chinese New Year, with the story following a group of soldiers whose already tense relations and simmering conflicts erupt with horrible consequences, leading to an investigation that uncovers conflicting truths and hidden strains. Charged is staged by Tieta Ekamatra, and I've got the creatives involved to whet our appetite for more solid local theatre. So let's welcome some of them. They are Tieta Ekamatra's artistic director, Shaza Ishak, and actor Irshad Dawood. He's a theatre maker, performer, and educator. Welcome to CNA 938, everyone, Shaza and Irshad. We're more than halfway through 2026. Is there a local production, not part of the Tieta Ekamatra season, that has made quite an impression on you so far, Shaza?
1: Most recently. Most recently, I watched A Mirror by Sam Holcroft that was staged by Pandemonium. I think it was a couple of weeks ago. And it stayed with me because, of course, as someone who runs an ethnic minority theatre company and very interested in socio-political narratives, any productions that discuss censorship and freedom of expression is really exciting for me.
0: Yeah. Okay, so it really tugged not just at your heartstrings, but it just, to you as a theatre maker and an administrator, it really, really made you feel quite involved in the process and
1: Absolutely.
0: The narrative, yeah?
1: Yeah, okay. And it's really interesting to see how other people navigate it as well.
0: Mm. Yeah. Irshad?
2: Similar, I was going to say the exact same thing as Shaza. A Mirror by Pandemonium. I think watching that play sort of reminded me about why we make art and how theatre can reflect to the society what society is, the things that we choose to ignore and the things that we maybe don't see. And I think that's exactly why we make theatre. And yeah.
0: Yeah, and it really was, if this is a production that resonates so well and deeply with both of you that you came up with this with the same production, it really, really is quite powerful. And I tell you, there are so many surprises in A Mirror that everyone at the end was really, really captivated. And they're so glad that they attended this production. Okay, so let's talk about another production that we want to feel passionate about and get involved in, because we're all here to talk about Charged, which will be staged from the 23rd of July to the 2nd of August. It was shown some time back, more than a decade back, I believe. Why restage it? And what were the reasons for doing so?
1: So when Charged premiered in 2010, it was considered a bold and urgent piece about race. And 16 years later, what strikes me is how it uncomfortably feels still incredibly familiar. But the play isn't only about race. It's about how race intersects with power, how race intersects with class or masculinity or institutional trust and belonging, whether it's to the country or to any groups, right? And the stories we tell ourselves about justice and those conversations, I feel, have gotten even more layered over time. So I'm really excited to see how the new generations of theatre goers are going to receive it. Because for us, this isn't a nostalgic revival. Mm. It's an opportunity to place the play in dialogue with today's Singapore. Mm. Yeah, so I think that's going to be really exciting. A lot of things have changed, but actually, scarily, a lot of things haven't changed either.
0: Yeah, more than a decade later, it's still the messages there still strike you very strongly as well, you, the cast, and no doubt a new generation of theatre goers. So we understand the reason why, but who was the person, Shaza, who said, hey, let's do this again?
1: Me.
0: You.
1: Yeah. Because so in 2010, I was 20 and I watched it as an audience member.
0: Right.
1: And in 2011, which was when we restaged it for the first time, I was part of the company. Mm. What I really remember about it back in 2010 and 2011 as a very young person who was creating theatre was just how impactful it was for me as someone who is ethnic minority in Singapore. I looked around the audience and I knew that every single person in that space was affected in very different ways. And I feel like the conversation about race, because of how uncomfortable it could be, theatre becomes a really good space to have this conversation. And that's why I think any given moment where you are able to place this production to have that conversation, you do it. And it just so happens to be right now.
0: Yeah, and to unpack those conversations and those thoughts and look at them straight, right in the eye. Shaza, when you were 20 watching it back then, you said you were in theatre. Were you a student or did you already join the arts community?
1: I was already part of the arts community, but not in a formal manner. I joined the company as the general manager only in 2011. So in 2010, I was just an audience member who loved theatre.
0: And
1: I cannot stop thinking about how impactful that work has been for me 16 years on.
0: Yeah. Now, Shaza, Charged is the creation of the celebrated playwright and festival director Zhong Zetian. Did you and the team confer with him to check back on the facts, the reasons behind why he chose certain phrases, certain scenes? He crafted certain characters as well, his list of resources? Or did you decide that, I just want to look at this, I just want to look at the script, at the way this play is written, and I do not want to talk to its creator, I want to see it through my lens?
1: So when Zetian wrote Charged back in 2010, it was in development with Theatre Eka Matra. So he worked very closely with Zizi Azza, who was our artistic director back then.
0: Yes.
1: So the work was collaborative from the get-go. Also because it's meant to be reflective of every ethnicity, well, not completely reflective, but reflective as reflective of the community. So I feel like that has already been part of the DNA of the work. So it's not so much about going back to fact check or asking why certain phrases were used, but rather honoring that collaborative foundation while allowing a new generation of artists to engage with it. Yeah. So we haven't had those moments of like, actually, why did you use this or that? Mm. It was more, I remember the process because even in 2010, I was kind of involved with the company.
0: Yeah.
1: I remember how deeply collaborative it was with not just the director, but also with the cast as well. There were a lot of conversations around their experiences to do with race and racism.
0: When you had to ask Zetian, of course, just to have that conversation with him, what was his reaction? Did he say, excellent, it's about time?
1: Exactly. He reacted exactly like that. Because I think he's known that I've wanted to do it for a while.
0: Mm.
1: But, you know, COVID happened. And it's also a matter of when the resources all align, right?
0: Yeah.
1: So this was the right time for us.
0: All right. Irshad, tell us about the character you're playing.
2: Mm.
0: What drives him? What kind of a person is he?
2: Mm. So I play Hakim. No spoilers here. He's one of the two servicemen that dies in this murder mystery. And to sort of quote another character, Hakim, on your first sort of impression of him, he is a cliche. He is a gangster that sort of leads with violence, and not just physical violence, but the violence of his words. But I think my job as an actor is to explore that even deeper and understand why he is that way. And I've sort of learned that Hakim is a character that's sort of motivated by wanting to be heard or seen in a world that doesn't want to see him or hear him. So he shows up in a way that where he takes up space, where he is, you have no choice but to hear him. And that is sort of his way of resisting or taking up, occupying space in a world that doesn't want to see him.
0: Mm.
2: Yeah.
0: When you say that Hakim passes away, he dies.
2: Mm, he does.
0: Is that earlier in the play and then we don't see much of you?
2: Oh, I have done a play like that before, but no, you'll see a lot of Hakim and Russell, the two servicemen that dies, because in the play, they are investigating their death.
0: Ah.
2: And it's a bit of a Rashomon type of play where we go through the different accounts of the different servicemen that are still alive in their interrogations and sort of the different stories that they tell of the same night. And we see Hakim, different versions of Hakim, different versions of Russell, because they are not there to tell their story. But then you see different versions of their characters told through the other characters. And that's sort of the, yeah.
0: Different versions of flashbacks.
2: Yeah.
0: So we will see you.
2: Yes, you will see me.
0: Flashbacks.
2: I will be acting throughout the play.
0: Just wanted to say, I will only see you for a few minutes. That's not fair. Okay. Yeah. Let's talk about the rest of the cast. There are two women, roses among the so-called thorns, played by Siti Hajar Abdul Ghani and Serene Chen. Tell us about who they're playing.
2: Yeah, they play our mothers. Siti plays my mother and Serene plays Russell's mum. Yeah. And yeah, they are sort of... They sort of give us another insight into to the two men, almost balancing out the identities of the men. I mean, we hear a lot about Russell and Hakim as soldiers, but then through the mums, we see them as sons. We see them who they are at home and what they mean beyond their service to the country, beyond the sort of assumptions that we create about them. Mm. Yeah,
0: yeah. Which is so interesting because it's nice to see the mother's point of view. Mm. And no doubt these mothers, these are very, very good actresses. They're going to be crying. They're going to be so sad and so devastated. And they're going to be recalling about their memories of their beloved sons. Mm. Okay, that makes for fantastic theatre. I can't wait to see it. Yeah. Irshad, what memories of NS or National Service did this play bring back?
2: We have a lot of discussions about National Service. I mean, you put a bunch of men together and they will not stop talking about National Service. But I think a lot of the discussions has been around about negotiating differences, negotiating different personalities, because in National Service, that was to me one of the biggest challenges. How do I negotiate differences? How do I calibrate who I am around this person and that person? And we are all so different, but then having to find those similarities, it was a big challenge in National Service. Another thing that sort of came to our minds whenever we do this play is the situation of like being in a guard room, doing guard duty, which this play is sort of set in. And that memory of for 6 hours, you are just with five other men and you are doing what feels like something very useless, but also you're holding live ammunition and it's also the most important thing. And all you have is these five other men to do whatever and have those heart-to-heart talks, which the characters in the play have, either be difficult conversations or quite trivial conversations. But this idea of you have to be there and there's nothing else you can do but be there. That was a sort of memory that I've buried a long time ago, but now have to pull back again.
0: Yeah.
2: Yeah.
0: How does it feel though when it comes back, these memories come back? You can look at it with distance and you can use it, is it?
2: Yeah, definitely. I think, one of our actors, Junvin, fantastic actor. He is a Malaysian actor. So he's never served National Service. Yeah. So a lot of the time in rehearsals was sort of describing to him what it feels like to be in army, feels like to be doing those duties. Part of it is, we were pulling it for our own sort of character work, but part of it's also helping June build this world for him and build it with a certain amount of accuracy and authenticity. Mm. And we sort of pull out some like beautiful things about the army, but also some really ugly things that we realize that we've ignored or forgotten because they're not things that we want to remember.
0: Yeah.
2: Yeah.
0: Well, I'm going to enjoy seeing you on stage again, Irshad, because I do believe the last time I saw you was in Wild Rice's Dream Play, Asian Boys, Volume 1. You were so magnetic in that one. So I'm so happy to see you on stage again. This is a multilingual play. Scenes are spoken in English, Malay and Mandarin. What's the conversational flow like? Does the spoken language switch often for us to code switch if we can?
1: I would say that the majority of the play is actually in English, so okay. audiences would find it easy to follow. There are moments where characters speak in either Malay or Mandarin, but they're very intentional and they don't disrupt the flow of the storytelling. If anything, they reflect how many Singaporeans speak and code switch, as you mentioned. So the multilingualism feels very organic. Yeah. And if you don't understand either Malay or Mandarin, we do have subtitles. So the company has had subtitles since the year 2000. And the reason why we've done that is always because we've believed that our stories are resonant, not just to ethnic minorities, but every Singaporean and everyone, really.
0: Yeah, for those who may be hard of hearing, and for tourists who come and they feel better reading the subtitles, why not? All right, so that's it. So audience members, you will be treated to those subtitles. And of course, certain phrases or conversation pieces will be very, very Singaporean as well, yeah? Okay, looking forward to that. It's time to get your tickets to a fresh restaging of the award-winning play Charged, staged by Theatre Ekamatra. It's by theatre maker and festival director Chong Tze Tien. Charged is running from 23rd July to 2nd of August at the Ngee Ann Kongsi Theatre Wild Rice at Funan. Tickets are available via Book My Show. Thanks to my talented guests, Theatre Ekamatra's artistic director Shaza Ishaq and actor Irshad Dawood, theatre maker, performer and educator. This is Culture Club. I'm Melanie Olivero for CNA 938. We'll all be back with more chats after the usual news updates on CNA 938.
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0: Let's give you some news updates on CNA 938. Nutrition labels for generative artificial intelligence or AI chatbots could soon become more common. Singapore will introduce voluntary guidelines for such platforms from today. The new guidelines encourage companies to include info cards for their Gen AI chatbots, which could take different forms, such as a dedicated information page or a disclosure document. Minister for Digital Development and Information Josephine Teo said that among Gen AI applications, people encounter chatbots the most. She said that individuals use the application but may not know its limitations or what happens to their data. She noted that this information usually already exists, but is scattered across terms of service and privacy notices. According to the information, to the Infocom Media Development Authority, IMDA, these info cards should be relevant, accessible and timely. Associate Professor Faisal Ibrahim has resigned from office due to what he described as personal reasons. Let's get more from CNA's Glenda Chong.
8: His resignation came after the Prime Minister's office looked into an email from a female member of the public concerning her interactions with Associate Professor Faisal. Now, PMO says Senior Minister of State Zaki Mohamad will take over as Acting Minister for Muslim Affairs. Now, speaking to the media, new Acting Minister for Muslim Affairs Zaki Mohamad assured the Muslim community that he will continue to engage them and better understand their needs. And this includes working closely with community organizations.
9: There is still a lot of important work ahead for us, and we must continue building on the progress our community has made. So I can assure the community that you always have a team who is committed to you. I will do my best to serve the community as the acting minister in charge of Muslim affairs and working closely with all our stakeholders and community leaders in the day ahead.
8: MP for Marine Parade Bradall Heights, JRC Sia Kenping, says the remaining constituency members will cover Associate Professor Faisal Ibrahim's duties, and this includes handling all Meet the People session cases and appeals, as well as continuing ongoing community initiatives. Associate Professor Faisal oversaw the Kembangan ward. In a social media post, Mr. Sia, who is also Speaker of Parliament, says the team is deeply saddened by what has happened. He adds the team will do its best to serve the Kembangan residents. Other GRC team members, including Minister of State for Home Affairs, Goh Pei Ming, have also thanked Associate Professor Faisal for his contributions.
0: Two basketball club players who played for Singapore Adroit have been handed lifetime bans by governing body FIBA over match manipulation. In a statement, the Basketball Association of Singapore, or BAS, said the players' actions have severely undermined the principles of fair play and impacted the reputation of Singapore basketball. Alexander Kolchenko and Sergei Primak were found to have manipulated an Adroit game against New Taipei Kings International. Kolchenko also manipulated the club's game against High Tech Club during the Champions League East Asia. In May 2025, FIBA imposed a lifetime ban on the players on the 20th of May, which bars them from participating in any FIBA or FIBA-related activities, whether in the capacity of a player or otherwise. The lifetime ban also applies to BAS's activities. Rescue efforts are underway in parts of India after flash floods and landslides triggered by monsoon rains killed at least 19 people. Eight of the victims were in Nagaland bordering Myanmar. 11 others died in Indian-administered Jammu and Kashmir. Emergency crews are searching for several others missing. Soldiers and disaster response teams have been deployed to help with rescue operations, but damaged roads and bridges have slowed access to affected areas. Power and communication were also, or rather communications as well, were also disrupted in some districts hit by heavy rains. Officials are working to restore services and provided assistance to residents too. India's Meteorological Department warns more heavy rain is expected in the coming days, raising the risk of more flooding and landslides. Let's give you some Asia business now. Tell you about a 41-year-old Indian national, how he's been jailed for 2 years and 2 months and 2 weeks over a planned diamond theft in Singapore. Prosecutors said he and an alleged accomplice traveled here to steal a 4.95-carat diamond worth about $200,000 from a Chinatown jewelry store. The two men met through a mutual friend and traveled to Singapore on social passes. The plan was for one man to distract the staff at the jewelry store and the other to help swap the genuine stone with a counterfeit. The theft was quickly discovered and both men were arrested in Changi Airport before they could leave the country. The genuine diamond was later recovered. Some outsourced workers under the progressive wage model will be entitled to a minimum of 10 days of annual leave, up from 7 days currently. The Manpower Ministry says this will be progressively rolled out across 5 sectors from 2029. It's part of professionalising these sectors, which perform essential services. Let's hear now from Chloe Teo. She has got more in this report, and it features Minister of State for Manpower Dinesh Vasudash and Kwa Boon Hui, Vice President of the Singapore National Employers Federation.
10: From landscapers to lift technicians, many are employed by service providers, then deployed to client companies under outsourcing arrangements.
11: Service buyers frequently switch providers, and each time workers are rehired on a fresh contract, their leave entitlements could be reset back to 7 days. Despite performing the same roles for many years, their service goes unrecognized and their leave entitlements stagnate at the baseline of 7 days.
10: Mr. Dinesh says the increase to 10 days better reflects workers' years of service. The change will be rolled out to the cleaning, security, landscape, lift and escalator, as well as waste management sectors. The Manpower Ministry says around 60% of outsourced workers in these sectors will benefit. The Singapore National Employers Federation adds that the move also serves to raise the minimum benefits in such sectors.
12: Most employers are always concerned about cost implications, even though it doesn't sound like a lot. You know, all these things figure into, they want to make sure their contracts are not jeopardized. And that's why I think the phase-in process will allow everyone to appreciate that. Let's work toward this, make sure the next contract incorporates these changes. I think it should be a win-win for everyone.
10: More details are expected to be shared closer to implementation from 2029.
0: We continue with more news on CNA 938 and tell you about oil prices rising more than 2% in Asian trade as the US and Iran intensify their exchange of fire. Brent, the international oil benchmark, topped $90 a barrel, the highest since mid-June. US oil prices stood comfortably above $80. This as hostilities restricted oil shipments through the Strait of Hormuz. South Korean officials laid out a detailed plan to make the won freely tradable among foreigners, its boldest steps yet to liberalize its currency market. Heng Kun-hao, head of market strategy, global economics and market research at UOB, explained what this means for the ongoing liberalization of the Korean won.
13: I think it's a good thing. We've got to take things in perspective. All this move from the South Korean authorities to make the won a bit more freely traded has been in the works for a long time. This is an extension of the earlier plan to extend the trading hours of the Korean won, to move away from the NDF to a much more freely trading, you know, platform. I think it is good. It increases the liquidity overall. But on the other hand, you know, if you look at the opposite end of the equation, like the Japanese yen, it's freely traded. And to the extent that it's also a very key funding currency. So the authorities need to manage, you know, both sides of the equation in terms of liquidity and, you know, the funding aspects of it.
0: And that was, of course, joining us on Asia Business. That was Heng Kun-hao from UOB. We'll have more chats later on Culture Club on CNA 938. Do stick with us.
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0: Then it's afternoons from 2 to 5 with me, Melanie Olivero. Travel the world on Destination Anywhere. 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

0: Culture Club is back with me, Melanie Olivero, on CNA 938, talking more about the play Charge, staged by Tieta Ekamatra. It's written by respected playwright Chong Zi-Tien, and it follows a small group of soldiers experiencing a tense night of army duty, but soon things get ugly and deadly. I'd like to bring back Tieta Ekamatra's artistic director, Shaza Ishaq. She's been with them for many, many years. And actor Irsha Dawood. And they're going to tell us even more. Charge was staged quite a few years ago, as we discussed this before the break. And of course, we discussed it quite a lot as well, Shaza. What aspects of the dialogue or characters have been changed or tweaked, if any?
1: So when I started reading it again last year, and I had my, you know, notepad on the side because I wanted to see what's going to change, what sort of conversations was I going to have with Chichen about, okay, I think we need to revisit this or not. It's really scary how very little needed to change.
0: Oh.
1: Yeah. And I guess, of course, that's really a testament to Chichen and his writing. But it's also quite a sobering realization because the fact that so little needed updating suggests that many of the issues are still with us. You know, conversations about racism, prejudice and belonging, they haven't disappeared. They've simply evolved. We now maybe have very different vocabulary for it. And I don't think that's just true of Singapore. It's something that we see globally as well. So while the play feels contemporary, I don't know if that's necessarily something we need to celebrate.
0: Mm. But going back to the more obvious parts of it, what about tweaking things for today's landscape? Any languages or phrases could have been worked into the plot? Because right now we are in the age of AI, and the language, and also there's you're a millennial running this, but now you want to open this to a new audience, and they include not just the millennials but the Gen Zs as well. So both of you coming back to the theatre to watch this. Anything nuances like that added to the script?
1: I'm curious to see what Irshad has to say about this.
0: Yeah.
1: But I feel that for the most part, not so much.
0: Yeah.
1: Also, to be fair, because it's held in the army, like in the confines of the army, not a lot has changed there, I don't think. Mm. So,
0: but people have changed, you see.
2: Yeah. I think we had this conversation quite early on in the rehearsals, and apart from references to time or technology, so like we don't have tapes anymore, you know, where everything's like on the phone. Other than those references, nothing really stood out to us, because I think the language of the army and how crass we can get, or how like the words that we use, hasn't changed that much. And I think we did have some conversations about, oh, should we add this, should we add that? But people still talk the same way that they talk like years ago. There was an opportunity for us to make it even more current, but it didn't call for that, because I think, yeah, Titian's writing sort of already is already very efficient with what it needs to say, that we don't have to do much more than that.
0: Okay, yeah. Okay. Without revealing too much, what's been the most emotionally challenging scene to rehearse and perform? Mm.
2: Yeah, without revealing too much,
0: yeah.
2: Let me try my best. But it's definitely because it is almost a murder mystery.
0: Yeah.
2: We are trying to figure out what happened that night. The final sort of scene, the last scene where everything sort of unravels and everything sort of explodes, that performing that scene, performing the different kind of violence, either using words or physical violence, that has been one of the most challenging and most difficult things to rehearse, and also lay it with all the sort of emotions and the nuances of each character and how each character reacts to each other. It's also the biggest scene that involves every character in the play. They also meet each other in different ways. That's been the most challenging, because we start to see every ugly thing that we hope we don't see.
0: So fight sequences have been well choreographed.
2: Oh yeah, Leon Sutton, our fight choreographers, worked with us very, very wonderfully and in a very safe manner. I mean, the play is quite charged. Ah, I got that pun today. Very nice. The play is quite charged and emotions so run quite high. But rehearsing those fight choreography in a very safe and measured manner really helps us to be safe both emotionally and physically. Mm. I think that's very important. Yeah.
0: Restaging this and you being in charge of it this time round, as opposed to being one of the audience members, Shaza, is there a scene or some scenes when you watched it back then, you relived again when you saw it during rehearsals and you said, that's the magic I felt way back then?
1: For me, it really are the scenes with the mothers. Mm. Because it just brings a different part of the conversation onto the stage. Yeah. These are conversations or these are stories that you don't often get to hear until something really bad happens or something really good happens. And I feel like the emotions that the actors bring on stage really, really move us. We get to see, as Irshad mentioned earlier, parts of the boys that we don't see in the scenes when they're in the army. Yeah. And I think that is very revealing of people's characters, how their mothers feel about them, how their family feels about them is so revealing, because they get to see the best parts of us, but usually the worst parts of us as well. So that one really stayed with me back from 2010, 2011. And now when I sit in for rehearsals, those are still the parts where I'm like, oh God, it's so difficult and so painful.
0: So raw as well.
1: So raw, yeah.
0: Definitely many eyes will be quite, there'll be many onions in the theatre that night. Shaza, let's talk about the stage setup. It's based on one place. So it's the army bunk room or another room? A very intimate space, very tight, is it?
2: It's the guard room.
0: Guard room,
2: At the army camp. Six men in an army guard room that is not very big, but in the room contains live ammunition and weapons that, you know, we don't have access to live ammunition other than the range and the guard room. Mm. And in this particular play, it is six men that have been left alone because it's Chinese New Year, so nobody else is in camp except for the six men at night. And then things happen. Yeah, the space is it feels much smaller than it actually is. Mm. Yeah.
0: Shaza, anything else you want to add about the
1: The one thing the I want to say is that I might be incredibly biased, but I think Muhammad Farid Jainal, our director, but also set designer, is one of the best in Singapore. I love seeing how, with the constraints and restraints that he has to work with, how he creates this sort of spaces, because it can feel incredibly, incredibly crippling, right? Like the space, it's very small, but it can also be really freeing. And I think that's what he has played with these two elements.
0: Mm. Okay. So I'm looking forward to that visual, in a sense, feast as well. Shaza, according to the Theatre Ekamatra website, so we're moving away from the play for a little while, the team consists of three people, including yourself, and a fourth will be added to the team, has been added to the team, and then the website will reflect that. All women, as of today, right? What are the rewards and challenges running this theatre house?
1: It is such a responsibility to be running an ethnic minority theatre company, because there is this feeling that we need to represent a lot of people. There is a lot of want to make sure that all our artists are involved in different ways, that we create a lot of opportunities and platforms, not just in terms of producing plays, but how about their development? How about their pipelines into the scene? So I think that can sometimes feel like a burden, but I think all four of us see it as a responsibility more than anything else. And I stand on the shoulders of giants who've done it for the last 38 years that the company has existed, right? And I feel like the biggest reward is that we all genuinely believe in what we're building together, because we're such a small team. There's a huge amount of amounts of trust and care and collaboration, and everyone contributes far beyond their job description. I wish I didn't have to say that, but it is true. All of us wear multiple hats because we all are involved in every single aspect of running the company. We produce the shows, we fundraise, we market, we manage finances, develop artists, build partnerships. And we need to think about the long-term, the future of the company as well. But I do think that's the reality for so many independent arts companies, that we're all dreaming very big, but we do so much with such small teams. For me, it's been incredible. It's such an honor to have been able to do it for 16 years, and I'm really excited to continue.
0: Fundraising. What is something that you wish could improve when it comes to fundraising?
1: That is my favorite question.
0: Yes.
1: Because I'm really invested in fundraising and philanthropy as concepts. I do believe that ethnic minority performing arts companies face systemic and cultural barriers when it comes to fundraising. And fundraising is so closely tied to our sustainability, because otherwise we are relying too much on either government grants or ticket sales. And ticket sales are never, you never know how a production will do, right? Yeah, until the day off. So I do think fundraising is something that I wish more people knew really helps these sort of companies, especially small companies that don't have the type of clout that bigger companies have. So donate to small companies like Eka Matra.
0: If you want them to get in touch with you, what's the best way then, Shaza?
1: The easiest way at the moment is, of course, through our Instagram. But very soon, we're going to launch our annual fundraising campaign called Amboy. And that's happening this week, actually. So you would be able to see it when you come to Charged. It's going to run for about a month and a half or so. And that is all the money that we raise goes to the development of our artists. So that's really important to us as well.
0: Okay. So they can go to your socials and go to your website.
1: Absolutely.
0: Too. Yeah. All right. Irshad, what do you like working when it comes to working with Theatre Eka Matra, be it a play or a production?
2: Yeah. My favorite thing about working with Theatre Eka Matra is the amount of love and support that this very small team pours into every single person that works with them, artist, arts worker, every person that walks through their doors. And you can really feel how invested they are in our growth beyond our contributions to the company, beyond our contributions to the production that we're currently working on. And I think that sort of love and community that they built around the work, beyond the work, is what I always look forward to whenever I come in for rehearsals. Every time I get a new contract with Theatre Eka Matra, I'm like, great, I am in good company with good people and we will do great work. Yeah.
0: Has it inspired you to want to do what Shaza is doing? More behind the scenes.
2: What Shaza is doing? Not really. I think the amount of work that Shaza puts into to building this company and managing and creating something so amazing, I cannot imagine myself doing. But she has given me so much support and inspiration to be creative, to innovate, to push boundaries in my own way, in the only way that I can. And I think Shaza is a big inspiration for me because she does her job the only way she can, and I have to find that in myself as an artist, as a theatre maker. And she's been a really big inspiration for me and really big support for me, and just like how she is for a lot of the people that work with Eka Matra.
0: That's it, Shaza. Do you think you want to expand it and join Irshad on stage?
1: You will see me
0: in the future.
1: You know, yeah, it is coming. No, I'm joking.
0: Really?
1: I used to perform.
0: Yeah, but in the future?
1: No, I think it's for the betterment of society that I am not always on stage.
2: I will make Shaza act one day. Mark my words.
0: Thank you. Please do. Irshad and Shaza, Charged is a very Singaporean play. We're going to end with that. What do you hope fellow Singaporeans would take away with them after leaving the theatre?
1: I don't necessarily hope that audiences are going to leave agreeing with one another.
0: Okay.
1: In fact, I think if everyone leaves with the exact same conclusion, then we've probably made the play too simple. What I do hope that people leave with is more questions than answers. Mm. You know, willingness to examine their own assumptions, willingness to question society as well as their place in society and how they contribute to either the solutions or the problems. If audiences leave talking to one another, perhaps even disagreeing respectfully, I think that's the sort of work that theatre is meant to do, meant to push us to do. And maybe that's the most Singaporean thing about Charged. I hope they come out talking.
2: Yeah, very, very similarly too. I hope after the show, audiences question their assumptions, question the stories that we hear and the stories that we tell each other, and what stories are we sort of avoiding to tell? And yeah, and also I think developing some sort of like empathy for the people around us and understanding what are the sort of everyday resistance that we are performing and why we show up the way we show up. Yeah.
0: Thank you for showing up to CNA 938 and having this conversation with me. Thank you. Thank you so much. Charge to the local theatre and witness a restaging of the award-winning Tieka. This is the award-winning production. It's called Charged, yeah, and it's staged by Theatre Eka Matra, and it's also written by theatre maker and festival director Chong Tze Tien. Charged is running from 23rd July to 2nd of August at the Ngee Ann Kongsi Theatre Wild Rice at Funan. Tickets available via Book My Show. Thanks to my talented guests, Theatre Eka Matra's artistic director Shaza Ishaq and actor Irshad Dawood. He's a theatre maker, performer and educator. That's all for today's Culture Club. I'm Melanie Olivero for CNA 938. It's 4 o'clock, news coming up.
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0: Chiang Mai may be slower than Bangkok, according to a lot of people, but it's far from sleepy. We all know that. So we speak with a Singaporean living there on why this northern Thai city keeps drawing travellers back for more. So come fly with me, Melanie Olivero, on Destination Anywhere on CNA 938. But first, the news. It's time for the news with me, Melanie Olivero, on CNA 938. Acting Minister in charge of Muslim Affairs, Muhammad Faisal Ibrahim, has resigned from office due to what he described as personal reasons. The Prime Minister's office says this comes after it received an email from a female member of the public about a month ago concerning her interactions with Associate Professor Faisal. CNA's Elakia Salvaraji has more for us.
7: PMO says most of the interactions between the woman and Associate Professor Faisal, who was then acting minister in charge of Muslim affairs, took place through online messages. They also met on the sidelines of public events. PMO adds it spoke to Associate Professor Faisal and the woman separately to understand their accounts. They both subsequently alleged harassment against each other, and the matter was referred to the police. After investigations, it was assessed that no criminal offence was committed and no criminal action will be taken against either of them. In a letter to the Prime Minister, Associate Professor Faisal says, while there was no physical relationship between him and the woman, nor an intent to do so, there was a, quote, lapse of judgment in the way he handled the interactions with the woman. He also admits that he failed to establish clearer boundaries at an earlier stage. Associate Professor Faisal says he recognizes that his conduct fell short of expected standards and was not consistent with the responsibilities entrusted to him. In his reply, PM Wong says he appreciates that Associate Professor Faisal acknowledged the shortcomings of his conduct and his decision to take responsibility for it. The Prime Minister also recognised his significant contributions over the last 20 years of public service. PMO says Senior Minister of State Zaki Muhammad will take over as Acting Minister for Muslim Affairs.
0: Ilakia Salvaraji there. Singapore has rolled out a new set of measures to support the responsible adoption of generative AI. They include new guidelines on the use of personal data in AI models and greater transparency for chatbots. Targeted at businesses and consumers, the guidelines clarify how personal data can be collected and that consent is obtained for Gen AI development. They incorporate feedback from a public consultation, including responses from 40 organizations such as Google, Meta, DBS, and NUHS. Here's Minister for Digital Development and Information, Josephine Teo.
8: We can see that without good data, even the best systems will struggle to produce useful outcomes. Garbage.

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1: OLED is the peak of panel technology. 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
4: Thousands of supporters of the youth-led Cockroach Janata Party have gathered to march to India's parliament to protest and demand the resignation of the nation's education minister. Authorities say no permission has been sought or granted for any such procession. Police surrounded the barricaded protest site located in the heart of New Delhi. They urged protesters to disperse as crowds gathered ahead of the commencement of the parliament session. The march follows the hospitalization of activist Sonam Wangchuk, whose hunger strike is said to have galvanized support for the CJP. Mr. Wangchuk fasted for more than 3 weeks in support of the party's demand for education reforms and accountability over alleged failures in India's examination system. Kuwait has intercepted another wave of Iranian missiles and drones as Tehran continues retaliatory attacks against Gulf states hosting U.S. forces. The attacks come as the U.S. military stepped up its campaign against Iran for a ninth consecutive night. The U.S. Central Command says its forces carried out another round of strikes targeting Iranian missile launch sites, drone facilities and command centers linked to recent attacks which killed American troops. U.S. President Donald Trump says his troops are hitting very hard in honor of soldiers killed in the latest hostilities. Tehran has been fighting back, targeting Washington's allies in the region such as Jordan, Bahrain and Kuwait. Iran has vowed it'll not give in to the U.S. and Israeli threats and bribes, claiming an offer was made to build a power plant. On to football. Spain are the world champions once again. They beat Argentina 1-0 in extra time at the New York, New Jersey Stadium to lift the World Cup trophy only for the second time in their history and their first since 2010. The Spaniards added World Cup glory to their 2024 European crown after Ferran Torres scored the only goal of the game. Spain had dominated throughout the match with 12 shots on target, with Argentina failing to test goalkeeper Unai Simon at all within those 120 minutes. Meanwhile, in Singapore, sleep was the last thing on the minds of football fans who gathered in the thousands in the early hours at various venues across the country to catch the World Cup final. CNA's Nadine Yim was at one of the watch parties at Chimes.
5: The protesters have...
4: And we'll hear from Nadine right now on CNA 938, after which we continue. We conclude, the news.
6: After 5 weeks and 103 matches, it was down to the final match of the 2026 edition of the FIFA World Cup. 2024 UEFA European champion Spain up against World Cup defending champions Argentina.
7: And despite the 3 a.m. kickoff time, the open lawn at Chimes was filled with more than 350 fans. With many more turning up at the restaurants and bars at the basement. The fans told me they are here to soak in the atmosphere and to catch the football fever.
6: We're from the U.S., but we're rooting for Spain.
8: Yeah. And why?
6: Well, I studied abroad in Spain, so we might as well root for Spain.
8: I'm so excited, even it's 3 a.m. in Singapore, but we are waking up every day.
7: Fans of the two camps gathered from as early as 11 p.m. on Sunday night. Groans echoed through the venue with every missed goal opportunity and loud protests at every foul in a scrappy contest. Sarcastic cheers rang out near the end of regulation time when Argentina's Enzo Fernandez was sent off. And when the breakthrough finally came, the crowd celebrated wildly as Ferran Torres put Spain in front. Not too long after, the final whistle blew. Spain 1, Argentina 0.

0: I know Spain is going to win, you know. I'm from Spain. I'm sorry. I love Messi, but Spain is my heart. ¡Vamos, España!
1: How do you feel when you saw the goal go in?
2: Oh, my God. I feel like, I don't know. I have no words, okay?
1: And that's a wrap for the FIFA World Cup 2026 here in Singapore. Now that 104 matches are done and dusted. From late night to early morning games, fans across the country have experienced yet another edition of football's showpiece event. The countdown now begins for the next World Cup, set to take place in 2030.
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4: These hawkers don't have a successor.
5: My opinion is special. The customer feedback is very good.
6: I want to bring it down to the next generation so that this hawker trade will not die off.
4: These ex-offenders struggle to find work.
7: For hawker, people don't judge. You come and buy food, you also won't ask me whether I'm an ex-convict or not.
4: What happens when you get three ex-offenders to train under veteran hawkers?
8: Madam Haja teach me this sambal. Then I feel like someone trusted me.
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8: Today haven't finished frying, around 150 kg. Lord, not okay, Haja. I came here to train, I not come here to work.
4: 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Tonight at 9 p.m. on CNA, or catch it on CNA's Insider YouTube channel.
3: Just one update for you. Look out for heavy traffic on BKE towards Woodlands between Woodlands Road and Woodlands Avenue 3.
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3: 30 degrees Celsius is where Singapore is at right now. It's raining in most parts of northern and some parts of western Singapore. Right now, central, southern and eastern Singapore, just partly cloudy. 25 degrees Celsius is the lowest tonight. Sawadika, welcome to Destination Anywhere on CNA 938. I'm Melanie Olivero. Yes, we're going to the Land of Smiles today. We're heading to Chiang Mai, northern Thailand's old capital. It's a place where temple bells, mountain air and night markets give the city its gentler rhythm. It's also where travellers should plan around its seasons if you intend to move beyond the usual tourist trails. From the mountain-high peak of Toi Sutep to the old city, from street food to handmade goods, Chiang Mai rewards those who take their time rather than rush through a checklist. Sometimes we Singaporeans can't help it, but sometimes we gotta chill. So let's explore what makes this city such an enduring favourite and how to experience it with curiosity, care and a little more local context. So let's bring on Roy Lim. He's an entrepreneur, food and travel vlogger, better known as Big Roy. His Instagram handle is at eatwithroy and it's got 20,000 followers and counting. And he's a Singaporean living in Chiang Mai. Hey, Roy, can you tell us why you decided to move to Chiang Mai? How long have you been there and how is it treating you so far?
11: We've been here about a year plus already. Hi, Melanie. Hi. Thanks for having me in the show. Forgot to introduce myself. I'm Roy. I'm a 52 this year. And we moved here, myself and my fiance. And also our little fur kid, Teddy. Yeah, so we moved here about a year plus ago. And why we decided to move is definitely for a better environment, in the sense that because we have been slogging for the past 30 years of our lives. And just before we decided this move, we were actually operating a cafe bistro for 10 years. And it's very tiring, long hours. So we both knew that we need to relocate to a more peaceful and less stressful place like Chiang Mai. And that's why we brought Teddy over, because we want him to have more space to run around and more pet-friendly options, F&B options over here as well.
3: Hey, Roy, what was the name of your cafe and bistro?
11: It's called Black and Ink. It's at Swan Lake Avenue in Opera Estate.
3: I see. Okay. Well, that's quite a development from you, because we really want to know what is it like so far, because you have acclimatized already to the food culture, the weather and the people. So can you tell us more? Because Chiang Mai is known for its temples, night markets, mountains, and also some peaceful getaways as well. People go there and they join getaways during their breaks, and then they want that slower pace when compared to Bangkok. So for first-time visitors, though, what gives the city its appeal beyond being a so-called cheaper and quieter Thai getaway?
11: Well, I should say definitely the weather. The weather is relatively cooler here compared to Bangkok. Because less buildings, right? Less tall buildings and everything. And you get a winter season as well from November to February. And even if it's not a winter season, during summer, you don't feel sticky, you know, like in Bangkok or back in Singapore, you don't feel sticky, you know, after shower, you come out, you're really sticky already. So over in Chiang Mai, you don't get that.
3: Ooh.
11: And of course, the other thing will be nature. Yeah, you're closer to nature, trekking road trips to the mountains, to Mei Hong Son, you know, that kind of places. You can go to even Mei Kampong, that kind of places as well. National parks, waterfalls, hot springs, farms, you name it, man. There's everything within your 1 hour.
3: Wow, you're so in love with your new home. So we want to hear more from you. Let's talk about the sacred temple, Wat Pra Thai Toi Sutep, one of Chiang Mai's most important landmarks. How should we visitors experience major temples respectfully, especially when they are also busy tourist sites? So we don't want to be part of the problem or the hustle and the bustle. We want to go there, but we want to be extra respectful, you see?
11: Yes. This is something actually we see on social media all the time, you know, people going there in tank tops and stuff like that. So dress code is definitely a must. You got to cover up your shoulders. You got to make sure your bottoms, go past your knees. And, of course, some bigger temples, they provide sarongs for rent so that you can cover your shoulders and everything. Common sense ones are like taking off your shoes, keeping quiet, silent, you know, just be silent or just whisper, you know, don't talk loudly. But to a lot of people, they do not know that, you know, when you cross over the door, the wooden step at the door, you're not supposed to step on it. So you're supposed to step over it. Yeah. And, never touch a monk.
3: Yeah.
11: And, if you're seated down during a prayer, make sure that your feet is pointed backwards or sideways and not towards a Buddha statue or the monks, because it's very disrespectful.
3: All right. So
11: this last one is very important. Never ever take selfies with a Buddha statue, because turning your back against the Buddha is disrespectful.
3: I see. Okay. Because I've seen quite a few of those on social media. People doing doing selfies with very, very large and enormous Buddha statues, and you're turning your back on the Buddha. And you're right. You got to watch where you step and don't get all handsy with the monks there. Okay. Just watch extra carefully what you're doing there. What's the temple itself like?
11: Temple itself, if you're talking about the Doi Sutep one, pagoda it's all in gold. So it has a very nice view of the city view. Yeah, but of course, if you want to see the entire Chiang Mai, you'll be better to go on the Doi Inaton, where you can actually see the whole of Chiang Mai. So that's the highest point in the whole of Thailand. So that is also an attraction, that mountain itself.
3: Okay, that's right. The mountain views I hear are quite breathtaking.
11: Yeah.
3: Chiang Mai has a strong craft and creative scene, from handmade goods to cafes and design-led neighborhoods. How can we support local makers instead of only shopping at the most tourist-heavy markets? This probably means that we have to go through the smaller lanes, is it?
11: To be honest, if talented craftsmen, right, if they would want to, they have their products to be seen, right, they are usually in the touristy spots like Bangkang Wat and JJ Market. So yeah, so these are the places where people see nice crafts and everything, but they are not exactly cheap. So in order to actually see more local stuff, you can actually visit a neighborhood night market where you can find really good stuff sometimes. And of course, directly to the studios or boutiques that sell all these crafts. So that in that way, you're actually supporting them.
3: Okay, okay. Yeah. So this is the time to be all touristy and embrace being a tourist and going to the popular sites. For those of us planning a northern Thailand trip, how many days does Chiang Mai deserve? And when should we add places like Chiang Rai, Pai or Mae Rim rather than trying to squeeze everything into one itinerary? Because we like to do that sometimes, you know, we want to see as much as we can, more bang for our buck.
11: Yes, that is a very, very, it's a very, very subjective suggestion for me. Because Chiang Mai alone, put it this way, in just 1 year, we haven't really been to so many places yet. So if you just want to see Chiang Mai alone, maybe 5 to 7 days visiting the attractions like mountains, waterfalls, walking around the old town, night markets, trying all sorts of foods and coffees and massage. But of course, if you self-drive, you can go more places like to the north to Mae Rim District, where you can go for your, you know, ATV rides, you can go for your shooting even, you know, real gun shooting and all these things. Yeah. So but if you want to go to Chiang Rai, I would advise flying to Chiang Rai directly because there's a direct flight from Singapore. Mm-hmm. And Pai is around 2 to 3 hours of winding road from Chiang Mai. So if you are going to Pai, make sure you spend at least 2 nights there to make it more worthwhile. Yeah, so if you ask me, try to cover Chiang Mai first, then maybe Pai at the same time, 7 days to 10 days like that would be a good time to actually explore everything.
3: Okay, Chiang Mai and Pai within 7 days. That makes sense too, judging by what you've just said. You know, northern Thailand has a serious seasonal haze problem, often linked to wildfires and agricultural burning. What should we be careful about when it comes to air quality? And should that affect our trip planning? How have you been exposed to that?
11: To be honest, we were exposed to this during the March period. Okay, it only happens once a year. So, and this March period is, it wasn't that bad, to be honest. It's not as bad as the Indonesian haze that came over to Singapore all the time, right? And of course, recently, Johor forest fire as well. It's not that bad, really. So I can even go out without a mask. So it's not just Chiang Mai contributing to the smog. Actually, Myanmar and Laos have more hotspots than Chiang Mai alone and Chiang Rai. Yeah, so, and the authorities has also passed down a ruling last year to control burning, where farmers need to register and justify their burning. So it has cut down a lot this year, and really, it's not that bad, really.
3: Okay, all right.
11: Yeah. Well,
3: Doesn't hurt to ask, but I'm so glad that it's not as bad as sometimes some people are led to think. Okay, so you're that cafe guy, Roy, with black and ink. Would you be able to tell us about any dishes that really have impressed your taste buds big time?
11: Wow. Thai in Chiang Mai, especially in Chiang Mai, of course, northern Thai dishes. Khao soi is definitely one you have to try when you come to Chiang Mai because it originates from Chiang Mai. So khao soi has many, many variations. So to me, I haven't even tried everything yet. So we are still going around and trying different kinds of food. But coming to Chiang Mai, you don't have to worry about food because they have everything. You want smashed cheeseburgers, you want pizzas, you want Detroit pizzas or Italian pizzas. They all have this. So in terms of Thai food, They have even southern Thai foods. Mm. They have Isan, northern and northeastern Thai food as well. So come and try and really go all out to try. Even street food are clean, so don't have to worry about that.
3: Yeah, I mean, you mentioned burgers, and I do remember that Black & Ink sold some pretty good burgers as well. How do you feel, Roy, to be away from that? Do you miss it?
11: To be honest, both myself and Diana, my fiance, we miss Black & Ink a lot. We miss not just the food, we miss also the customers.
3: Yeah.
11: The customers that come back every week just to keep us alive and everything, especially after COVID season. Definitely we miss serving our nice coffees to our customers, serving our smash cheeseburgers to our, you know, and people come back every week just for that. And a lot of people actually ask us to start in Chiang Mai, but I think we are giving F&B a break for now.
3: Because you're still young, you see, Roy.
11: You're only
3: 52, you said?
11: Yes, 52.
3: Correct.
11: Yeah.
3: So you're looking at other things right now that you're not prepared to talk about at the moment.
11: No, I'm actually
3: retired.
11: I'm running a business. I'm running a business. I'm running a business in China for like the past 24 years. Yeah, we customize products for any customers that require anything. So we've been doing that for the past 24 years. And that is like running on its own. For myself, while in Chiang Mai, right, we are like semi-retired, and Diana is totally retired.
3: Your fiance, huh?
11: Yes, yes.
3: So when are you two tying the knot then?
11: Well,
3: not tomorrow.
11: We have to ask her.
3: All right. So take love as it comes. Take it easy. And just one more question.
11: Yes.
3: For people who want to book an elephant sanctuary, a visit or an animal encounter, that we want to be an ethical thing, what should we do? What should we look out for?
11: Visiting an elephant sanctuary is okay if you are just there to get close to these mammals and maybe feed them or watch them play in water and mud, that kind of thing, you know. You'll know that it's not ethical when they offer elephant rides and making them perform stunts, doing paintings and stuff like that. Because while elephants are not talented that way, they are forced to do these things using torture. So in order to actually fetch any humans on the back and everything, so they are being tortured to comply with these rules. So and elephants are not meant to carry humans on their back because of the skeletal spines is facing upwards. So it's not like a horse. So every time someone rides on them, they are experiencing pain, and over time the spine will deform.
3: Okay. Yeah. We'll definitely bear that in mind, Roy. Thank you so much for that. Roy, all the best to you.
11: Worries.
3: And I hope to have another chat with you again soon, yeah?
11: Sure thing.
3: Sure thing, as they say. And thank you for spending some time with us. I appreciate it. Roy Lim is an entrepreneur, food and travel vlogger, better known as Big Roy. Find him on Instagram at Eat With Roy, with 20,000 followers and counting. He's a Singaporean living in Chiang Mai with his fiancée and Teddy. This has been Destination Anywhere. I'm Melanie Olivero for CNA 938.
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3: More Singapore businesses are looking beyond our shores for growth. 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
3: Some news updates for you. Associate Professor Faisal Ibrahim has resigned from office due to what he described as personal reasons. CNA's Glenda Chong tells us more.
17: His resignation came after the Prime Minister's office looked into an email from a female member of the public concerning her interactions with Associate Professor Faisal. Now, PMO says Senior Minister of State Zaki Mohamad will take over as Acting Minister for Muslim Affairs. Now, speaking to the media, new Acting Minister for Muslim Affairs Zaki Mohamad assured the Muslim community that he will continue to engage them and better understand their needs. And this includes working closely with community organizations.
18: There is still a lot of important work ahead for us, and we must continue building on the progress our community has made. So I can assure the community that you always have a team who is committed to you. I will do my best to serve the community as the acting minister in charge of Muslim affairs and working closely with all our stakeholders and community leaders in the day ahead.
17: MP for Marine Parade Bradle Heights, GRC Sia Kemping, says the remaining constituency members will cover Associate Professor Faisal Ibrahim's duties, and this includes handling all Meet the People session cases and appeals, as well as continuing ongoing community initiatives. Associate Professor Faisal oversaw the Kembangan ward. In a social media post, Mr. Sia, who is also Speaker of Parliament, says the team is deeply saddened by what has happened. He adds the team will do its best to serve the Kembangan residents. Other GRC team members, including Minister of State for Home Affairs, Goh Pei Ming, have also thanked Associate Professor Faisal for his contributions.
3: Well, Singapore commuters are generally happy with the public transport system, but crowding remains their biggest concern. A Public Transport Council PTC survey found 87% of commuters were satisfied overall. However, many highlighted crowded buses and trains, irregular bus waiting times, and inconsiderate commuter behaviour. Commuters also raise concerns about uneven temperatures and weak airflow on certain train lines during peak hours. The council says it's working with the Land Transport Authority and operators on measures to improve reliability, comfort, and the commuter experience. Iranian state media say U.S. strikes landed in the southern city of Bushehr. The area is home to the country's only civilian nuclear plant. Attacks were also reported in Iran's northwestern region and that are said to have killed at least one person. Washington launched strikes overnight that it said were aimed at degrading Tehran's ability to attack commercial vessels in the Strait of Hormuz. The attacks come after the U.S. announced the death of another American service member. Tehran has hit back with strikes on Gulf nations that host U.S. military facilities. Kuwait and Bahrain have reported intercepting those Iranian attacks. As for Asia business, we'll give you some headlines and then we'll look at the stories later. Singapore retailers are looking to China for the next possible business growth. About 30 local retailers were in Hangzhou City in March to study fast-moving trends like live commerce and AI. AI-driven personalization. And we'll get more details on that in reports later. And also, Malaysia's trade surplus in June came in at its narrowest since November. Exports in June grew more than 45% on year at $43.5 billion. Business news as it breaks on CNA 938 and CNA.Asia.
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3: Made in SG celebrates multiculturalism in Singapore's art scene. But hang on a minute, isn't our arts environment already largely multicultural with multi-ethnic cross-cultural projects happening now and for decades past? Well, more can be done and funds will be allocated, so let's find out more. I'm Melanie Olivero, this is CNA 938. Singapore's annual national movement, the President's Challenge, recently unveiled a brand new multiculturalism panel, bringing top local artists, musicians, arts administrators, academics and educators together to unite the people and the creative community through the arts. This grouping is called the President's Challenge Multiculturalism Panel and it's backed by a fresh $20 million grant called the Multicultural Arts Program Grant, administered by the National Arts Council. All this is aimed at celebrating the Lion City's rich traditions and inspiring cross-community partnerships across the arts sector, and in doing so, helping shape a much deeper, uniquely Singaporean identity. This means you and I listening in, the everyday folk, we will soon be treated to even more rich and diverse plays, musicals, films, exhibitions, and curated outings, what have you, in the years to come. So variety truly is the spice of life. So let's get more from the President's Challenge Multiculturalism Panel, or PCMP's co-chair and president of LaSalle College of the Arts, Dr. Venka Purushottaman, as well as PCMP panel members, award-winning maker Bu Junfeng and Yvonne Tam. She's the CEO of the Esplanade, which operates Esplanade Theatres on the Bay. Welcome to CNA 938, everybody. Is there a cross-cultural project from your sphere of the world that you experienced recently? Because for me, mine would be the VR world of Sang Kanchil, the Malay and Indonesian, of course, Singaporean folklore character, performing traditional Indian dance steps as we VR participants danced with and in front of her. And all this was staged by Maya Dance Theatre and the local and a local VR event startup. What about you? Let's start with Junfeng.
19: Hi, everyone.
3: Hi. How are you doing?
19: I'm good.
3: Yeah.
19: Well, I think the one show that comes to mind was something that I saw last year.
3: Yeah.
19: It's called Tengku Sekejap, the P. Ramlee Suite. Mm. It was staged by Wild Rice. And of course, it had Julian Wong talking about the music of P. Ramlee, his life story. And I thought there's something beautifully cross-cultural there. And it was lovely to see that the theatre was filled with people from various ages, various ethnic backgrounds, and really just enjoying something that was actually very Singaporean. And I thought that experience, the cross-cultural experience of that alone, was very moving.
3: It was. And what was also very moving is when the actor who played the legend P. Ramlee, the movie legend P. Ramlee, when the actor came out on stage, there was a collective ooh from everyone, young and much older. Yeah. So it really did unite everyone there. I agree with you. Yvonne?
20: I think perhaps the work Agape, the human connection, that's by Apsaras. It's actually upcoming. So I saw a work in progress. I'm very lucky I get to see these rehearsals. And it's going to be in August. So it's got Indian dance. It's grounded in classical Indian dance. But the dancers are also experimenting with newer choreography. And they're working with the Singapore Symphony Orchestra. Not just Singapore, but also artists from India and Sri Lanka, dramaturg from Australia. So it's, you know, it really reflects Singapore, how open we are to experimenting, how open we are to taking tradition to the contemporary, and also working with people around the region.
3: Such a rich tapestry production that's awaiting us all, Vinka.
0: Hi, thanks Melanie for having me. I was looking at one particular work, which is not from the performing arts, but really from fashion. Mm. And it was actually our graduate fashion show by LaSalle students, and it was called Decentering, which really brought together Southeast Asian histories, craftsmanship, and bringing it into the 21st century. And we held it at that point in time, the yet to be open Cantonment Station, which is now open. And we went kind of viral globally for staging a fashion show in the MRT station. But what was particular about how young people were able to connect multidisciplinary, multicultural aspects in their fashion and bring it to the contemporary world?
3: Mm. Understanding the nuances of such cultural aspects and working that into their work.
0: Absolutely.
3: Not just for the sake of doing so.
0: Absolutely. And there's such an endearment to the traditions in a way that makes sense and meaning to their everyday life.
3: Mm.
0: And that gets manifested in the variability of it.
3: Yeah. Well, we're going to, on that vein, we're going to talk more about such things. So let's discuss the PCMP, or the President's Challenge Multiculturalism Panel, the Multicultural Arts Program grant, and what it could mean to Singaporeans listening in, and of course the arts sector involved. Vinka, how did PCMP come about, when many are of the opinion that Singapore already has its fair share of multicultural productions and projects?
0: It's an important question, you know, that Singapore has, you know, a very rich and diverse appreciation of multiculturalism. This project itself was initiated through the President's Challenge, like you prefaced in your opening. And President Tharman is deeply interested in how we continue to engage with the idea of multiculturalism beyond a sense of ideology to the everyday lived experience and what it means in the 21st century for a young Singapore. Yeah. So in many ways, I think this PCMP is a very, very important contribution to furthering the discourse, because multiculturalism is one of the most enduring, you know, concepts of being a Singaporean. What does that mean in the 21st century? And through the arts, we will be able to give life and flesh to that interpretation.
3: Okay. Junfeng and Yvonne, your reactions when the idea of the President's Challenge Multiculturalism Panel was presented to you and you were asked to be on this panel, why did you feel in your capacity that something like this was needed?
20: You know, Melanie, I had the same response as you, which is, aren't we already so multicultural? And of course, at the Esplanade, we see that daily, you know, the experimentations that our musicians do every day in the concourse. But I think how I saw it was, it's a chance to remind us that, you know, it is special and that we mustn't take it for granted. Mm. I think sometimes when it's so much kind of in part of the national narrative, We then use it as a catchphrase, right? We're multicultural, but do we truly understand what it means? Mm. Are we really curious about each other's cultures? Do we know that much, frankly? So I think it's a good chance for us to reinvestigate, you know, re-educate, you know, and actually have a lot of fun while discovering it through the arts. So that's what I'm hoping will happen with this. Not take things for granted, and really embrace that as something truly Singapore. And in today's global context, when there's so much tension, both spoken and unspoken, I think it's useful as well.
3: I think fun is also something that the audience wants too. Junfa? Mm.
21: Well, I think for me, what came to mind was how for many of us, I mean, of course, us in the arts and cultural space, we are quite open and we have many kinds of cross-cultural interactions. Mm. But I do think that, you know, among the wider public, there would be spaces where, you know, people do tend to perhaps look towards more monocultural kind of influences, whether, you know, you love something that comes from Japan, from Korea, from China. And I think sometimes when we look inwards and we look at our sense of identity, so much of that is shaped by how we have been influencing one another and how much that has come to shape our identity. So I think when the President wanted to make this a point in shaping this collective identity and see how we could develop it, be it broader or deeper. I thought it was something quite meaningful to look inwards. Yeah.
3: So this collective identity that we can shape and make even more of an essence when it comes to our arts appeal, do you think it has the power, the soft power of being as so-called powerful, if I can use that word, as Korean, Japanese, and China and Thailand? Or do you think we need a few more decades for that to happen?
21: Well, as with any cultural work, it's always the long game, right? Mm. It's not something that you can imagine will take place immediately.
3: Yeah.
21: If you look at what's going on with Korea and its cultural revival in the past decade, it was seeded more than three decades ago.
3: In the 90s.
21: Exactly.
3: Yeah, I remember that.
21: So it's taken that long for them to find that cultural confidence, right, to project it to the rest of the world. And I do think Singapore is at a place where we are looking inward, we are seeing how special we are, in not just in this region, but in the world, and what we can stand for. Mm. And I do think multiculturalism is one of those things that is very special, is a core value of who we are. And it's worthwhile examining it deeper, living it more truly, and seeing how that can resonate with the rest of the world.
3: All right. Everyone, as you know, this grant is worth $20 million, the Multicultural Arts Program grant, that is. Junfeng, when it comes to the film, TV and streaming sectors, from mainstream movies to micro dramas are so hot nowadays, and well, most of the time for the micro dramas, I keep seeing AI talent. What types of stories would you like to see emerge?
21: I think when we talk about culture or the arts, sometimes we we perhaps don't look so specifically at film or media as being a part of it, but it is something that that shapes who we are and how we look at things and how we identify ourselves. And I do think that perhaps in Singapore, maybe in the way our media landscape has been shaped over the years, people do live in, we do work sometimes in silos, right?
3: Yeah.
21: Because the language silos especially. And I do think this is a chance for us to look beyond that, to look at one another, to see the kinds of talents that the various silos have and how we could work with one another. I would think behind the scenes, it tends to be already quite multicultural.
3: Mm-hmm.
21: I do hope that with something like the Multicultural Fund, it can allow us to bring some of those discourses to the forefront and have us examining it within the works itself.
3: Okay. Yeah. All right. Behind the scenes and in front of the lens too. Yvonne, the Esplanade is a vibrant cultural melting pot, championing Singapore's diversity whenever possible. Even, of course, there are regional and international productions as well. Over the years alone at the Esplanade, I've seen a ballet, an indie singer showcase, and a local play. Who else could be given a leg up or more agency through this grant?
20: You know, it's, Melanie, this grant is open to everyone.
3: Yeah.
20: Artists, professional artists in particular, but also researchers and people who want to archive and document the rich culture of Singapore. So I feel like, you know, one of the things that this grant will be able to enable will be folks who say, look, you know, if we all say we're so multicultural and we've had, you know, 60 years of working together, making music, dance and telling stories together, how do we put some of that so that our next generation also start to recognize that it's not come from nowhere? Mm. We've had generations telling these stories and making this music. So I feel like one of the things that the grant will do is to also help academics, educators, and artists kind of step into the room and see what is it that we can document, what is it that we can record, how much of that can we make accessible to a wider public as well, and to schools. And the other thing I think will be quite useful will be for, in the case of the performing arts, artists spend a longer time making work.
3: Mm.
20: to be able to spend time in research, to perhaps live in the community outside of Singapore, where some of these traditions may have come from, to take some of that back, to be able to work with, as Vanka said, designers, invest in a production where you're really creating new costume design, invest in the lighting design and the stage design. I feel like this grant allows artists to dream longer and bigger. So that's what I'm hoping it will do.
3: It gives them the space and the breathing space to go out.
20: That's right.
3: And of course, celebrate and work with others abroad as well.
20: That's right. Not be in a rush just to produce.
3: Yeah,
20: but
3: that's right.
20: To really sit in, you know, the idea and the vision you have and to gather the best possible team and to research as well. Yeah.
3: Not to rush needs time to germinate. You can't rush creativity. Vanka, as co-chair and academic, let's talk about the other panelists from the PCMP. There's a playwright, educator, composer, and quite a few more. What opportunities could they spot and what kind of projects could arise?
0: So I think it's a wonderful panel that has been constructed in for the PCMP. In many ways, each of the specialists is bringing in something of their own need, right? Their own perspective into it. Each discipline brings its own rendering of what multiculturalism could mean within their field, and that enriches the whole process. The kind of projects, you know, that might emerge out of it, it's really an open field. And I see this really as a green field. And like, you know, taking on what Junfeng said, you know, looking at multiculturalism outside of its silos, the way we try to celebrate the uniqueness of each culture, to moving to a space where how the conversation between the cultures happen, documenting and enriching that space, the in-between space, is what I'm really looking out for. And in many ways, being in the 21st century where a lot of young artists are embodied both in the digital and the physical space, I'm also looking at how they will also bring forth ways that they will use digital, AI and immersiveness to also archive histories, traditions, thereby giving it a lot more legs to run into the future. So I'm really excited by how people are going to look at the in-between space of culture and what is common amongst us rather than what is different amongst us.
3: More creative nonfiction.
0: Absolutely.
3: Okay, plugging those gaps, yeah?
0: Plugging all those gaps. And in many ways, I think it's about the rendering. How do we render our cultures, our socialization? And many a times while we look at multiculturalism, we look at it through, you know, religion, traditions, practices, where we come from.
3: Yeah.
0: But what bonds us is all the common issues we have between our traditions and cultures and all of that. And we learn from that. And that's one of the richness of tradition, because it's lived experience over centuries that brings in to the space that we call life. And when we bring that in, how do they transmit themselves into the everyday for today? And I think that's why this program is a fantastic one to really tease out those things that are really core concerns for Singaporeans.
3: This truly is a fantastic program. And if Singapore's multicultural art scene becomes even more dynamic and nuanced because of this initiative, let's talk about the everyday person. How could we Singaporeans benefit from this? Should we be given more SG Culture Pass credits, like $100 worth of credits every year? This could include backstage passes or visits to film sets. Junfeng?
21: Well, we could always use with more culture pass credits. I mean, I'm sure our MCCY colleagues will be happy to hear that.
3: Yes.
21: But I do think that we do need to use our existing $100 first, right?
3: Yeah.
21: Get it used, find out where you could use it. Because actually, it doesn't just apply to performing arts, right? You could go to a locally made film to use your culture pass. You can go to exhibitions. You can go to many kinds of cultural experiences. And I do think, hopefully, you know, if this can be sustained, that with the programs that can emerge from this multicultural scheme, that there could be a combination of the two. So it in both ways, from consuming it to making it, we are enriching the cultural space. Yeah.
3: Vanka?
0: Absolutely.
3: Yeah.
0: You know, all support for the arts, absolutely vital and needed, needed sustenance. But the truth of the matter is the arts are social glue.
3: Mm-hmm.
0: in many ways, it connects us in much more real ways than we can imagine. Mm. And sometimes, you know, we are our own worst critics, you know, and sometimes we, you know, mm-hmm. just focus on the, you know, the presentation. We just focus on the object of what the art is. But we often don't focus on what it embodies in terms of the shared experience of being, you know, moved by watching a performance, being, you know, really affected, and encouraging your children to continue following something in terms of what matters to you through the arts. And I think that's where the conversation needs to go. Mm-hmm. You know, Singapore is very rich with a lot of activities, arts activities, and we are in a good place in many ways. And I think this program really gives it more texture mm-hmm. and characteristic as to what would mean for the next chapter of Singapore.
3: Okay, more texture, more characteristics, and more of a leg up for the everyday person to come?
20: More curiosity.
3: Yeah.
20: So with, you know, hopefully with the Culture Pass, I think what I've observed with the Culture Pass is that it's helped people ask a friend or bring a family member because, you know, if they don't typically come up for a show, it's another good chance to say, hey, you know, let's catch up, let's have dinner and go see this thing that I'm really interested in. And, you know, maybe it's something entirely new, but because it's paid for by the Culture Pass, folks are interested. And we've seen that happen quite a fair bit over the last year. We've seen kind of families come out to shows together. For instance, last year we had a play on our first president, Yusof.
3: Yes.
20: And that the mix in the audience was absolutely interesting. We saw lots of students, but we also saw sort of working adults take their older parents, come see a show. The play was in Malay, but we saw a very, very mixed audience in the house. So I do think with the Culture Pass, that will help Singaporeans be more adventurous. Mm. Yeah.
3: Yes, Yusof by Theatre Ekamatra, and they will be joining me quite soon as well after our chat, celebrating the richness of our diverse arts community, and even more, and telling us more about that are some members of the President's Challenge Multiculturalism Panel and its co-chair. They are Dr. Venka Purushottaman, President of the LaSalle College of the Arts, Yvonne Tam, she's the CEO of the Esplanade, and celebrated filmmaker Bu Jun Feng. To find out more about the Multicultural Arts Program grant and also to apply for it or PCMP even, go to nac.gov.sg or presidentschallenge.gov.sg. This is Made in SG. I'm Melanie Olivero for CNA 938.
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27: The thorium project in China is the very first thorium reactor to enter the experimental stage.
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29: The amount of helium-3 in the moon is massive. 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
3: Hui Wong sitting in for Daniel Martin today. Now, from escalating conflict in the Middle East to political change in Britain and Johor, we track the stories shaping the world on Global Watch. Then we take a look at the biggest business and financial developments making a new cycle as a new week begins. Stay with us. This is Singapore Today on CNA 938. But first, the news. Good evening, I'm Hui Wong with the news at 5 o'clock. Acting Minister in Charge of Muslim Affairs, Muhammad Faisal Ibrahim, has resigned from office due to what he described as personal reasons. The Prime Minister's office says this comes after it received an email from a female member of the public about a month ago concerning her interactions with Associate Professor Faisal. CNA's Ilakia Selvaraji has more.
17: PMO says most of the interactions between the woman and Associate Professor Faisal, who was then acting minister in charge of Muslim affairs, took place through online messages. They also met on the sidelines of public events. PMO adds it spoke to Associate Professor Faisal and the woman separately to understand their accounts. They both subsequently alleged harassment against each other, and the matter was referred to the police. After investigations, it was assessed that no criminal offence was committed and no criminal action will be taken against either of them. In a letter to the Prime Minister, Associate Professor Faisal says, while there was no physical relationship between him and the woman, nor an intent to do so, there was a, quote, lapse of judgment in the way he handled the interactions with the woman. He also admits that he failed to establish clearer boundaries at an earlier stage. Associate Professor Faisal says he recognizes that his conduct fell short of expected standards and was not consistent with the responsibilities entrusted to him. In his reply, PM Wong says he appreciates that Associate Professor Faisal acknowledged the shortcomings of his conduct and his decision to take responsibility for it. The Prime Minister also recognised his significant contributions over the last 20 years of public service. PMO says Senior Minister of State Zaki Muhammad will take over as Acting Minister for Muslim Affairs.
3: Speaking to the media, new Acting Minister for Muslim Affairs Zaki Muhammad assured the Muslim community that he'll continue to engage with them and better understand their needs. This includes working closely with community organisations.
9: There is still a lot of important work ahead for us, and we must continue building on the progress our community has made. So I can assure the community that you always have a team who is committed to you. I will do my best to serve the community as the acting minister in charge of Muslim affairs and working closely with all our stakeholders and community leaders in the day ahead.
3: Singapore has rolled out a new set of measures to support the responsible adoption of generative AI. They include new guidelines on the use of personal data in AI models and greater transparency for chatbots. Targeted at businesses and consumers, the guidelines clarify how personal data can be collected and that consent is obtained for Gen AI development. They incorporate feedback from a public consultation, including responses from 40 organizations such as Google, Meta, DBS, and NUHS. Here's Minister for Digital Development and Information, Josephine Teo.
11: We can see that without good data, even the best systems will struggle to produce useful outcomes. Garbage in, garbage out. That is why data governance matters more, not less, in the age of AI. At its heart, data governance is about trust.
3: The guidelines were among several initiatives unveiled at the inaugural five-day Singapore Data Festival, which opened today. Others include a playbook to help companies adopt a real-time digital twin technology and a guide on federated learning, a type of privacy-enhancing technology. Singapore's Personal Data Protection Commission also inked an agreement with its Japanese counterpart to facilitate cross-border data flows while maintaining data protection. Here's Mrs. Teo again.
11: And as Singapore assumes the ASEAN chairmanship next year, we will work with regional partners to strengthen the conditions for data to be used with confidence across our region.

0: 120 minutes. Meanwhile, in Singapore, sleep was the last thing on the minds of football fans who gathered in the thousands in the early hours at various venues across the country to catch the World Cup final. CNA's Nadine Yam was at one of the watch parties at Chimes.
1: After 5 weeks and 103 matches, it was down to the final match of the 2026 edition of the FIFA World Cup. 2024 UEFA European champion Spain up against World Cup defending champions Argentina.
2: And despite the 3 a.m. kickoff time, the open lawn at Chimes was filled with more than 350 fans, with many more turning up at the restaurants and bars at the basement. The fans told me they are here to soak in the atmosphere and to catch the football fever.
3: We're from the U.S., but we're rooting for Spain.
4: Yeah.
3: Well, I studied abroad in Spain, so we might as well root for Spain.
4: I'm so excited. Even it's 3 a.m. in Singapore, but we are waking up every day.
2: Fans of the two camps gathered from as early as 11 p.m. on Sunday night. Groans echoed through the venue with every missed goal opportunity and loud protests at every foul in a scrappy contest. Sarcastic cheers rang out near the end of regulation time when Argentina's Enzo Fernandez was sent off. And when the breakthrough finally came, the crowd celebrated wildly as Ferran Torres put Spain in front. Not too long after, the final whistle blew. Spain won, Argentina nil.
5: I love it! I know it's Spain is gonna win, you know. I'm from Spain. I'm sorry, I love Messi, but Spain is my heart. Vamos, España!
3: How did you feel when you saw the goal go in?
5: Oh my God, I feel like, I don't know, I have no words, okay?
1: And that's a wrap for the FIFA World Cup 2026 here in Singapore, now that 104 matches are done and dusted. From late night to early morning games, fans across the country have experienced yet another edition of football's showpiece event. The countdown now begins for the next World Cup, set to take place in 2030.
0: CNA's Nadine Yam's report wrapping up the news. I'm Hui Wong. Headlines anytime on CNA 938 and CNA.asia. Traffic-wise, take note of an accident on BKE towards PIE at Woodland Centre Road entrance, as well as on KJE towards PIE at Sinja Road exit. Stalled ones to note on AYE towards MCE after Benoit Road, and also on BKE towards PIE after Mandai Road. Weather-wise, looking at the weather map, it's mostly cloudy across the island, except rain activity in the eastern parts of the island. Temperature going to a low of 25 degrees Celsius tonight.
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0: And once again, a quick one on the weather. Cloudy is going to be with rain activity in the eastern part of Singapore right now. Temperature going to a low of 25 degrees Celsius tonight.
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9: Welcome into Global Watch on CNA 938. I'm Daniel Martin. And yes, the news of the world comes to you on this Monday evening, 20th July. The world has changed while you've been in the office. So we catch you up with the things you need to know right here on Singapore Today. In this edition, tensions deepening across the Middle East. Israeli groups pushing for settlements in Gaza as U.S. strikes on Iran continue. Over in the U.K., Andy Burnham sets out his priorities as the new prime minister. Let's get into things as Professor James Dorsey joins me, adjunct senior fellow RSIS. Professor Dorsey, welcome back to the show. It's not all about World Cup reports on this Monday edition. We are, of course, remembering that at the world at stake, the politically significant moves being made in the Middle East and the implications it could have for the rest of us. Talk to us about this march demanding the return of Israeli settlements to Gaza. Is this a fringe campaign that's being reported on? Is it gaining meaningful support? And what are the implications here?
10: It's not a fringe campaign. You have a government that really has made depopulation of Gaza government policy.

0: basically since Trump launched his initial plan last year for turning Gaza into a science fiction Mediterranean resort, Trump calling for the depopulation of Gaza, that's become Israeli policy. And Trump, for all practical matters, gave Prime Minister Benjamin Netanyahu the fig leaf to do so. Now, does that mean that a majority of Israelis necessarily wants to see the resettlement of Gaza? A significant segment of the population, whether it is a minority or not, certainly favors that. And therefore, the symbolism of a march like this in that context takes on added importance.
1: Israeli ministers have joined this march. Hundreds have gathered near the border. Reports are talking about these being far-right figures. Let's bear in mind that I think the far right has a very strong positioning within the Israeli government as well. I'm not sure about their support with the locals, though, but I'm curious when we're seeing National Security Minister Ben-Gvir joining the pro-settlement Israelis on a march towards the Gaza Strip, how would it become political action?
0: Well, first of all, if you're by locals, if you're referring to Palestinians, this is their nightmare. They're, from a Palestinian perspective, they see Israeli policy as making life impossible in the Gaza Strip for the Palestinians, making the strip, for all practical matters, uninhabitable, and therefore this just reaffirms all of their worst fears. Fact of the matter is that Israel today occupies, according to its own declarations, 70% of Gaza. And that's not the end of it as far as the Israelis are concerned. On top of that, of course, you've had the Board of Peace that Trump established in September of last year that hasn't done anything yet, has not even been in any meaningful way in the Gaza Strip itself. So, and then you have a second factor, which is that a majority of Israelis is not necessarily opposed to permanent occupation of the Gaza Strip on security grounds, fears after the October 7, 2023 Hamas attack on Israel. The litmus test is really going to be the elections on the 27th of October in Israel. Now, the issue with that is that Netanyahu may very well lose that election. He may not be Israel's next prime minister. But on very fundamental issues, the differences between the much of the Israeli opposition and the pro-government forces, including the far right, are really greater sensitivity on the part of the opposition, at least to some degree, of what international opinion is of Israel's standing in the international community, Israel's relationships with the United States, and therefore that's what would limit them to some degree. But it's not like the opposition fundamentally opposes Israeli expansionism, Israeli security doctrine, as we've seen it implemented not only in Gaza, but also in Lebanon and in Syria, for example, or for that matter, approaches towards Iran.
1: The Israeli army has designated the surrounding area a closed military zone for 24 hours around the march timing. That is the area, of course, around the Gaza Strip. We are talking on today's edition of Global Watch with my guest, Professor James Dorsey, Adjunct Senior Fellow, RSIS. At the same time, Professor Dorsey, what has been happening over this past weekend, 9 consecutive nights of U.S. strikes. What is Washington's achievable military objective with regard to Iran?
0: Well, first of all, it depends on what the United States is willing to commit. With other
1: I think
0: words,
1: it's been clearly established with the back and forth that all sides are not willing to commit on the same things.
0: no, I'm not talking about committing on the same things. What I'm talking about is could the United States, if it wished to do so, take full physical control of the Strait of Hormuz?
1: Right.
0: Could it occupy key islands at the mouth of the Strait of Hormuz or the Iranian coastline? Physically, it can do that. Mm. The question is whether it politically wishes to do so, because that would involve ground troops. It would involve exposing U.S. military personnel to far greater danger.
2: Mm-hmm.
0: It probably would involve a higher number of U.S. casualties, all of which is politically very sensitive.
1: Especially, again, with elections in play once again.
0: Exactly. Although I have question marks about how important the midterm elections are in terms of Trump's decisions. So on the one hand, sure, he's influenced the elections, he's backed candidates, he's, you know, declared that anything but a victory would be fraudulent for the in terms of the Republican Party's performance. All of that is true, but he has also basically discarded on a number of occasions what this has meant for Americans going to the gas pump, for example.
1: Mm.
0: Or looking at their utility bills, saying this is a temporary cost that we have to carry to prevent Iran from having a nuclear weapon. And in saying so, he seems to be less sensitive to the midterm elections than many people assume. I think, you know, look, the basic problem with what you were earlier saying, the commitment of both parts is that fundamentally, you know, if you really take a step back and look at this, leaving aside what you think of Iran, Iran is the first and only state that has basically stood up to Trump and said, I don't care what it costs me. I am not going to bow. Most other countries try to remain in Trump's good books, don't openly oppose him. The Iranians have been very different in that. And what that means is that Iran is not just challenging Trump in the Strait of Hormuz, but this is about whether the United States, or Trump for that matter, can impose his will, whether indeed he can successfully apply the principle of might is right. And that's what Iran, for all practical matters, is challenging. And in that, it could succeed.
1: So the art of the deal is out the window then?
0: I don't know if it ever was on the table.
1: I agree. Absolutely. And at the same time, we're seeing that political will of Iran expand to, once again, the Gulf states. Iran has targeted U.S. assets, Gulf states, intercepting drones as well. Kuwait, Bahrain, surrounding countries. How vulnerable are they at this time?
0: They're very vulnerable. But then they're vulnerable on multiple levels. So one of the things that has really been, at this point, shattered and is important for various Gulf states as they try to diversify their economies, plan for a post-fossil fuel world, or in any case, a world in which fossil fuels are less important, is that they needed regional stability. The image of the Gulf prior to the Iran war was the image of a safe, stable, secure haven in a volatile world. It's no longer safe, secure, or stable. And that has impact on, for example, various Gulf states, particularly the United Arab Emirates and Saudi Arabia, wanting to be data hubs, global or regional. The escalation that we're seeing in the last 9 or 10 days is one in which now, theoretically at least, Gulf states' critical infrastructure, water desalination plants, for example, for which Kuwait is dependent on for 90% of its water, are in danger. You have the United States in an environment in which this is tit for tat. You do this, I'll do the same. Last night attacked a nuclear energy facility that was in construction. Theoretically, we'll see, that could put the Gulf's only nuclear energy facility in the UAE at risk. So this is a very dangerous situation for the Gulf states. Actually, and then what we haven't spoken about, but I think is extremely important, is that this conflict could expand not only in terms of the Gulf states, who have been in the eye of the storm, if you wish, since February 28, when the United States and Israel initially launched its attack, but now could potentially involve the Bab al-Mandab waterway, which is on the other side, on the western side of the Gulf, and which links the Suez Canal and the Red Sea.
1: Could the Houthi rebels actually have the ability to close that? Do they have the resources to be able to do that, even if supported by Israeli military unofficially?
0: Well,
1: or rather Iranian, I beg your pardon?
0: Exactly. Yeah, they could. But again, you know, you don't need to go physically take control to close it. You just need to attack a few ships. But it's not just the waterway, which is crucial. And keep in mind that up to a third of the world's global container traffic goes through Bab al-Mandab. Saudi Arabia is one of three Gulf states that can export oil and still avoid the Strait of Hormuz. It does so by pumping oil from its eastern oil fields to its western Red Sea port of Yanbu. The Houthis could attack Yanbu. The Iranians have already attacked the Ras Tanura refinery quite some time ago, but nonetheless, they could attack the pipeline. And so I think if you see this progression escalate in the Strait of Hormuz, you could see it also escalate on the western side in the Bab al-Mandab, and not only because of Iran, but because the Houthis have their own interests, which are independent of Iran. And if you look at it, the Houthis declared their entry into the Iran war in late March. They reiterated that on June 8. What we have seen since the end of March is a few barrages of missiles fired at Israel, and that was it. Mm-hmm. The Houthis have so far been very restrained for their own reasons.
1: Thank you to my guest, Professor James Dorsey, Adjunct Senior Fellow, RSIS. I'm Daniel Martin. 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
7: I need to tell you something. 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
8: What?
4: Meet the captains of lives. 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Charlize, she's an idealist.
7: I really want to help the inmates here.
9: The princess? 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
4: Sunny, they call him the rule book.
10: I follow every rule. 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
11: What? 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
12: Scholar Lim, you think grades and paperwork can make you a good prison officer? 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
7: Copy that.
4: But are they really? Starring Tasha Lau as Charlize, Zin Sadali as Sani, Clement Yeo as King, and many more. Fresh Rookies, Full Chaos. The brand new series, Yes, Captain. Special premiere Sunday, 9th August, 8:35 p.m. Right after the National Day Parade. And thereafter, 4 new episodes every Monday on MeWatch.
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25: Good evening. This is Hui Wong standing in for Daniel today. And this Monday evening, you know, I would imagine the route to be rather smooth after the post World Cup. You know, I guess many people may be taking a break at home, and so the roads may be smoother for you to drive around this evening. Anyway, coming up after the news at 5:30, Robin Yeo, Regional Chief Investment Officer from Maybank Asset Management, will be joining me, Hui Wong, for a wrap of today's market action and the latest on the economy. So this is Singapore Today. Join me on CNA 938.
26: This is CNA 938. Understand Asia.
25: Singapore commuters are generally happy with the public transport system, but crowding remains their biggest concern. A Public Transport Council survey found 87% of commuters were satisfied overall. However, Many highlighted crowded buses and trains, irregular bus waiting times, and inconsiderate commuter behavior. Commuters also raised concerns about uneven temperatures and weak airflow on certain train lines during peak hours. The council says it's working with the Land Transport Authority and operators on measures to improve reliability, comfort, and commuter experience. Associate Professor Faisal Ibrahim has resigned from office due to what he described as personal reasons. CNA's Glenda Chong has more.
0: His resignation came after the Prime Minister's office looked into an email from a female member of the public concerning her interactions with Associate Professor Faisal. Now, PMO says Senior Minister of State Zaki Mohamad will take over as Acting Minister for Muslim Affairs. Now, speaking to the media, new Acting Minister for Muslim Affairs, Zaki Mohamad, assured the Muslim community that he will continue to engage them and better understand their needs. And this includes working closely with community organizations.
1: There is still a lot of important work ahead for us, and we must continue building on the progress our community has made. So I can assure the community that you always have a team who is committed to you. I will do my best to serve the community as the acting minister in charge of Muslim affairs and working closely with all our stakeholders and community leaders in the day ahead.
0: MP for Marine Parade Bradall Heights, GRC Sia Kenping, says the remaining constituency members will cover Associate Professor Faisal Ibrahim's duties, and this includes handling all Meet the People session cases and appeals, as well as continuing ongoing community initiatives. Associate Professor Faisal oversaw the Kembangan ward. In a social media post, Mr. Sia, who is also Speaker of Parliament, says the team is deeply saddened by what has happened. He adds the team will do its best to serve the Kembangan residents. Other GRC team members, including Minister of State for Home Affairs, Go Pei Ming, have also thanked Associate Professor Faisal for his contributions.
25: Singapore has rolled out a new set of measures to support the responsible adoption of generative AI. They include new guidelines on the use of personal data in AI models and greater transparency for chatbots. Targeted at businesses and consumers, the guidelines clarify how personal data can be collected and that consent is obtained for Gen AI development. They incorporate feedback from a public consultation, including responses from 40 organizations such as Google, Meta, DBS, and NUHS. Here's Minister for Digital Development and Information, Josephine Teo.
2: We can see that without good data, even the best systems will struggle to produce useful outcomes, garbage in, garbage out. That is why data governance matters more, not less, in the age of AI. At its heart, data governance is about trust.
25: A 41-year-old Indian national has been jailed for 2 years, 2 months and 2 weeks over a planned diamond theft in Singapore. Prosecutors said he and an alleged accomplice travelled here to steal a 4.95-carat diamond worth about $200,000 from a Chinatown jewellery store. The two men met through a mutual friend and travelled to Singapore on social passes. The plan was for one man to distract the staff at the jewellery store and the other to swap the genuine stone with a counterfeit. The theft was quickly discovered and both men were arrested at Changi Airport before they could leave the country. The genuine diamond was later recovered. Iranian state media say U.S. strikes landed in the southern city of Bushehr and the area is home to the country's only civilian nuclear plant. Attacks were also reported in Iran's northwestern region that are said to have killed at least one person. Washington launched strikes overnight that it said were aimed at degrading Tehran's ability to attack commercial vessels in the Strait of Hormuz. The attacks also came after the U.S. announced the death of another American service member. Tehran has hit back with strikes on Gulf nations that host U.S. military facilities. Kuwait and Bahrain have reported intercepting Iranian attacks. The U.S. and Iran have been exchanging attacks for 9 consecutive days over navigation through the Strait of Hormuz. 5:35. Time now for Asia Business on CNA 938. Malaysia's trade surplus in June came in at its narrowest since November. Exports in June grew more than 45% on year at $43.5 billion, while imports were up almost 44% over the same period at just under $40 billion. Imports were driven largely by electronics, up more than 80% on year at $17.6 billion, while petroleum was also up 66% at just under $3.5 billion. Oil prices rose more than 2% in Asian trade as the US and Iran intensified their exchange of fire. Brent, the international oil benchmark, topped $90 a barrel, the highest since mid-June. US oil prices stood comfortably above $80. That's as the hostilities restricted oil shipments through the Strait of Hormuz. South Korea's KOSPI is extending its losses after investors returned from a long weekend weighed down by chip heavyweight Samsung Electronics and SK Hynix. The benchmark index has shed nearly a third of its value since hitting a record high just a month ago amid growing volatility fueled by single-stock leveraged ETFs. The products linked to the two chip giants have come under fire for amplifying both gains and losses, with much of the criticism directed at the government. South Korean retail investors have poured more than $9 billion into the ETFs since their launch in late May. Many are now sitting on heavy losses as sentiment has reversed. Yesterday, Citi downgraded South Korea's stock market to neutral from overweight, citing recent volatility in chip stocks. The finance ministry has since moved to curb the swings by halting new leveraged ETF listings, tripling the minimum cash deposit requirement, and banning advertisements for the products. South Korean officials laid out a detailed plan to make the won freely tradable among foreigners, its boldest steps yet to liberalize its currency market. Heng Kun Hao, head of market strategy, global economics and markets research at UOB, he explained what this means for the ongoing liberalization of the Korean won.
3: I think it's a good thing. We've got to take things in perspective. All this move from the South Korean authorities to make the one a bit more freely traded has been in the works for a long time. This is an extension of the earlier plan to extend the trading hours of the Korean one, to move away from the NDF to a much more freely trading, you know, platform. I think it is good. It increases the liquidity overall. But on the other hand, you know, if you look at the opposite end of the equation, like the Japanese yen, it's freely traded, and to the extent that it's also a very key funding currency. So the authorities need to manage, you know, both sides of the equation in terms of liquidity and, you know, the funding aspects of it.
25: Over in the stock market, Singapore shares closed lower with the STI down 0.2% to 5,499 points. A look at how local shares performed. Singapore-based conglomerate Keppel fell 1.2% to $11.16. Bourse operator SGX slid 1.1% to $23.63. Telco Singtel dropped 0.9% to $4.40. 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More analysis to come. Stay tuned. Now, for the latest on the markets and the economy on today's Singapore Today, I'm joined by Robin Yeo, Regional Chief Investment Officer at Maybank Asset Management. Robin, now, how have Asian markets performed today with the escalating conflict in the Gulf, fanning fears of inflation and in lieu of a packed week of major tech earnings?
6: Good evening. It's always good to be on the show. If you look at Asian markets today, most markets are actually down. And it's actually led by North Asian markets. They're down the most because it's tech heavy. So Korea markets, Taiwan markets, they're down quite a bit. ASEAN markets have done a little bit better, including Malaysia and Singapore, down less than 1%. But you look at the markets which are standouts today, it's Indonesia and Hong Kong, they're up today.
25: Now, how's the US dollar's positioning against other major currencies, particularly Asian ones, been wobbled about today in those intensified Middle East tensions?
6: Well, if you look at the US dollar, it's generally been weaker today versus the Asian currencies and even versus major currencies, including the pound and the euro. However, if you look at it longer term, you know, if you look at the past 2 weeks, the US dollar has actually been quite strong. And it's been strong since the resumption of hostilities. And one of the reasons is with the high inflation, given the high oil prices, investors are thinking that US monetary policy will be more hawkish. Mm. And that's resulted in the stronger US dollar the past 2 weeks. So I think today's action is probably a little bit of profit taking.
25: Right. And how have oil prices shifted today following the U.S. striking Iran a ninth consecutive night and a vessel catching fire in the Hormuz Strait?
6: I think it's no surprise. I mean, oil prices have climbed up above $80 per barrel. It's still off the highs earlier in the year where it reached more than $120, but it's climbing up and now it's more than $80 per barrel. And I think that's really not a surprise.
25: Right. And we also hear that goals are steadied after the US and Iran reignited attacks over the weekend, with traders assessing the likelihood of the Fed raising interest rates to contain inflation. So would you deem there to be some indifference among investors to geopolitical tensions where gold is concerned as opposed to oil? And why is that?
6: So you look at gold in the past week, it has steadied. But if you look at it since March, gold prices actually dropped considerably. And, you know, it's very unlike what it is supposed to be, a traditionally safe haven asset. So I think one of the reasons is since the conflict, interest rates are anticipated to go up, and that has reduced demand for gold. So if you look at India, India is one of the largest markets for physical gold. And with what has happened in India, they have had to reduce purchases of gold in order to reduce pressure on the rupee. So their currency is weakening. As a result, they cannot buy gold. They have to keep more in reserve to prop up their currency. So as a result, there's lack of demand for gold and actually prices have come down. And that's quite different from the dynamics of oil, where there's been a shortage of oil due to the closure of Hormuz, and that has seen prices go up.
25: Yeah, actually, silver has also been hammered as a...
6: Yeah, that's right.
25: Yeah. Now, before we nail down into a regional business and finance, the UK appoints as a seventh prime minister in a decade. Mr. Andy Burnham will be immediately faced with challenges that, I know, trounced his predecessors. So amid all the hype, how would you describe Asian trading sentiment towards the pound sterling, especially in the last couple of hours?
6: If you look at pound, it's actually been and stronger this morning, and it's actually been stronger since some announcements of Burnham coming on board. I think it's probably too early to see whether this is due to Burnham's economic policies. Although he did mention earlier in his run-up that his policies will be backed with sound public finances and discipline. So I think it's just too early.
25: Mm. Right. China's kept benchmark lending rates unchanged for a 14th consecutive month today. The one-year loan prime rate kept at 3%, while the five-year one unchanged at 3.5%. So was this much of a surprise move, though?
6: No, it's not a surprise that they kept rates unchanged. If you look at rates in China, they remain relatively low compared to other countries. And this is because economic growth in China has been relatively soft. And if you look at consumption, it's been weak because there's been expiration of consumption subsidies in 2026. And even if you look at GDP growth recently, it disappointed. GDP growth in second quarter actually decelerated to 4.3% after a strong first quarter.
25: Now, has this latest outcome also led to a stirring of interest levels and trading activity in Chinese markets?
6: Well, you look today, it seems positive. The Hong Kong stock market is positive and it's actually it's much stronger than the rest of the markets. But if you look across the whole year, the low interest rates hasn't had much of an impact. The Hong Kong shares has actually been quite disappointing this year. And we've actually seen quite a weak performance compared to other stock markets in 2026.
25: Great. And turning our attention to Malaysia, now its exports rose 45.4% last month, falling short of economists' expectations, which predicted a 52.9% increase. So what could this slower pace of growth be attributed to?
6: I think it's probably likely to be the ongoing Middle East conflict. It's likely to have disrupted shipping some ways. However, if we look at the absolute number, 45%, it's still a very large number, and it still points to strong growth in the semiconductor sector.
25: Right. And how will this impact the Malaysian ringgit as well as the appeal of Malaysian markets?
6: Now, if you look at the weaker export numbers or weaker than expected export numbers, I don't think it has had much impact on the Malaysian ringgit. You look in 2026, the ringgit has still been one of the strongest currencies. And that's because the economy has been relatively strong. It's been boosted by generally strong exports over the course of the year. And the other positive point also is Malaysia is also one of the only countries in Asia that is a net energy exporter. They do have a lot of gas, and that's why the Malaysian economy has stayed resilient even with the conflict in the Middle East and high oil prices.
25: Mm-hmm. Now, back home, Singapore shares closed lower with the STI down 0.2% to 5,499 points. So where were today's winners, losers, and most traded stock?
6: Yeah, Singapore shares are down marginally, but actually the winners have been in the banks, DBS, OCBC, and UOB are all in the green. I think one of the reasons for that is investors are anticipating higher rates in the US, and that may flow to the Singapore banks, and that may improve their margins. Right. On the other hand, the losers has been in the property sector and REITs. That's because high interest rates are generally not good for the property sector and would dampen interest in the property sector.
25: Right. Appreciate your insights, Robin. And Robin Yeo is Regional Chief Investment Officer from Maybank Asset Management. And he joined me for that wrap of today's market action and the latest on the economy. Now, let's give you a quick update on the road conditions right now. Take note of stalled vehicles on AYE towards MCE after Keppel Road, as well as on BKE towards PIE after KJE. Slow going on PIE towards Changi between KPE and Toa Payoh exit 16A, and also on CTE towards SLE at Moulmein Road exit. More heavy-going traffic on TPE towards SLE between Sengkang East Road and KPE, as well as on PIE towards Tuas at Adam Road entrance. And traffic heavy-going as well in the KPE tunnel towards TPE between PIE and ECP, as well as on AYE towards Tuas between Tuas Checkpoint and Tuas West Road.
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9: It's a Singapore Today top story with Daniel Martin.
25: Now, you might have heard how Singapore's non-oil domestic exports climbed 20.7% in June from a year earlier. That's as AI-related demand remained robust, according to a statement by Enterprise Singapore. The growth moderated from the 38.4% expansion in May. Now, electronics exports led the expansion, with electronic Nordex surging 105.1% following a 94.8% increase in May. But non-electronic exports dipped 2.9% following May's 17.7% increase. Falls in exports of non-monetary gold, petrochemicals and food preparations drove the result. All that raises a big question, or a bigger question, is Singapore seeing a durable trade recovery or a narrow AI-led rebound? Daniel Martin spoke with Barnabas Gunn, Group Chief Economist at RHB Banking Group, and he began by sharing what stood out most in our export engine.
4: Overall, I think the Nordex print in June, it's excellent. You know, it basically underpins and showcases Singapore's relevance, you know, in this current ongoing AI rally that has been seen in the global space. I also heard the previous interview by Louis. You know, I fully agree, you know, that the AI boom still remains to be in the picture, you know, and this is very much a very strong evidence that Singapore's economy will likely to power on through, given where we are right now today.
7: So it's not going to be a one-time shot in the arm? You think it has the legs for the next maybe 2-3 years?
4: No, I think maybe for the ongoing AI rally, it's really hard to have a 2-3 years kind of a prognosis, but at least from now to end of the year, given that we have anecdotal evidence, you know, that the order books, at least in key numbers that we have seen in the AI companies have been like between 6 to 18 months, depending on who we ask. And this essentially also suggests, you know, that with very healthy order books into the foreseeable future, does suggest that the AI rally will likely still continue, albeit maybe, you know, there may be some normalizing lower, given that we have very, very strong export prints already, you know, since the start of the year, you know, and with the somewhat sell-off in the AI names, with investors getting a little bit jittery, you know, in fact, about the AI rally right now, does maybe play a little bit of a caution at stake from now to end of the year. But we are still relatively more confident at this juncture.
7: Speaking of caution, why did June 20.7% rise still miss forecast? What does that really say about the volatile trade expectations and what they are today?
4: So, I mean, there are, I think, three key sectors that have contracted in the latest Nordex print. One, and it's actually pharmaceuticals, but this is not entirely a seasonal or volatile component, so less exciting. The one that really dragged the Nordex print is chemicals. And I think because Singapore, you know, given that it is a key manufacturing hub in terms of refinery capabilities in crude oil, does suggest that the ongoing Middle East tensions have actually played its part in negatively impacting the chemicals industry. That's the second one. I think the third one, perhaps a little bit of a dichotomy there. You know, even though E&E semiconductors have gone up, you know, but consumer electronics have come down, you know, and that suggests that maybe there is some dichotomy there, and requires us to really pay heed to, is it a raw materials kind of a rally, or is consumer demand starting to wane at the moment?
7: Or is it too expensive? I buy SSD now 4 times the price already, no? Cannot buy already. Some things just no need to buy, too expensive. Okay, electronics aside, let's talk about these trade numbers and whether they show us anything else in terms of what might be doing well as well. Let's talk about, you know, what do we see beyond electronics?
4: Mm-hmm. Yeah, so I think maybe just one thing about electronics first before I move on to the other aspect. I think if we do see the key export markets, at least by electronics, it is very, very encouraging. Why do I say this? Because even though Singapore is not home to major semiconductors champions like Samsung, you know, TSMC, Broadcom, but it remains to be a critical node in this current ecosystem. Why do I say this? It's because if we see the export destination, you know, of these electronics exports, Taiwan, South Korea, US, Nordex, to these markets have continued to record robust triple digits, you know, growth. And this is very much a suggestion that Singapore remains to be highly relevant at this point. Mm-hmm. But I think moving towards your question as to what other industries that we should look at, the thing is that, and maybe as I mentioned as well, the prognosis for the Middle East tensions will be highly relevant at this point. I think no one knows how...
7: There is no prognosis. We don't have a prognosis. We don't know. That's the problem.
4: Yeah, I mean, we don't know how long this war is going to be. Is it going to be a long stretch one, or is there going to be a resolution on the 17th of August, you know, the 60-day time frame? I don't know, you know, but what it basically means to the global economy, or especially Singapore, is that higher oil prices isn't a great thing in terms for Singapore as a whole. And we have seen it as well. When there is a supply chain crunch, the industries, the chemicals industries are the one that is affected. Yeah. And when there's higher oil prices, consumers get impacted from a disposable income. So that isn't great as well.
7: So let's look at what companies are still doing or should not still be doing. Because we know earlier in the year, what we did benefit from was front-loading of shipments because of supply chain concerns. Can that still happen? Is that still happening or is that a bad idea?
4: I think the front-loading story has somewhat dissipated right now as you speak. I think now it's more of, as you mentioned, that capacities for semiconductors cannot meet up with the current demand. Now that data centers, I mean, when shovels hit the ground across Asia, like maybe Malaysia is getting up a lot of data centers and stuff. And that basically explains why there is so much demand for this memory chips, you know, four times higher than what we have seen before. And this is not front-loading, really. This is really capacities catching up to the current demand. And this, I mean, it can be a good thing and a bad thing. A good thing is that at least the demand is structural. It basically gives us a sense that, look, the rally will likely continue given that the demand is still there. But also at the same time, when capacities eventually catch up, maybe into the next 6 to 18 months or so, then probably prices will start to come down and we can benefit as well.
7: Barnabas, what could be the biggest red flags, in your opinion, to Singapore's trade outlook in the months ahead?
4: So I think maybe two key red flags. Yeah. First and foremost, despite the ongoing rally, we do not define the current rally as a bubble, because by definition, from an academic perspective, a bubble can only be recognized or defined when it bursts. In the absence of bursting, we can only define this as price exuberance.
7: This has been a Singapore Today Top Story with Barnabas Gan, Group Chief Economist at RHB Banking Group. I'm Daniel Martin. Thanks for joining me.
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30: The shutdown of several outlets has raised questions about the brand's future in Singapore.
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3: And this is Wee Wong sitting in for Daniel Martin today. Two-room flexi or CCA flats, how can Singaporeans make the right choice for themselves, weighing health and wellness versus property size and value? And with AI adoption becoming a national priority for business operators in Singapore, it's timely we break down the A to Z's of AI for F&B. Stay with us. This is Singapore Today on CNA 938. But first, the news. Good evening, I'm Hui Wong with the news at 6 o'clock. Acting Minister in Charge of Muslim Affairs, Muhammad Faisal Ibrahim, has resigned from office due to what he described as personal reasons. The Prime Minister's office says this comes after it received an email from a female member of the public about a month ago concerning her interactions with Associate Professor Faisal. CNA's Ilakia Selvaraji has more.
4: PMO says most of the interactions between the woman and Associate Professor Faisal, who was then acting minister in charge of Muslim affairs, took place through online messages. They also met on the sidelines of public events. PMO adds it spoke to Associate Professor Faisal and the woman separately to understand their accounts. They both subsequently alleged harassment against each other, and the matter was referred to the police. After investigations, it was assessed that no criminal offence was committed and no criminal action will be taken against either of them. In a letter to the Prime Minister, Associate Professor Faisal says while there was no physical relationship between him and the woman, nor an intent to do so, there was a, quote, lapse of judgment in the way he handled the interactions with the woman. He also admits that he failed to establish clearer boundaries at an earlier stage. Associate Professor Faisal says he recognizes that his conduct fell short of expected standards and was not consistent with the responsibilities entrusted to him. In his reply, PM Wong says he appreciates that Associate Professor Faisal acknowledged the shortcomings of his conduct and his decision to take responsibility for it. The Prime Minister also recognised his significant contributions over the last 20 years of public service. PMO says Senior Minister of State Zaki Muhammad will take over as Acting Minister for Muslim Affairs.
3: Speaking to the media, new Acting Minister for Muslim Affairs Zaki Muhammad assured the Muslim community that he'll continue to engage with them and better understand their needs. This includes working closely with community organisations.
5: There is still a lot of important work ahead for us, and we must continue building on the progress our community has made. So I can assure the community that you always have a team who is committed to you. I will do my best to serve the community as the acting minister in charge of Muslim affairs and working closely with all our stakeholders and community leaders in the day ahead.
3: Singapore has rolled out a new set of measures to support the responsible adoption of generative AI. They include new guidelines on the use of personal data in AI models and greater transparency for chatbots. Targeted at businesses and consumers, the guidelines clarify how personal data can be collected and that consent is obtained for Gen AI development. They incorporate feedback from a public consultation, including responses from 40 organizations such as Google, Meta, DBS and NUHS. Here's Minister for Digital Development and Information, Josephine Teo.
6: We can see that without good data, even the best systems will struggle to produce useful outcomes, garbage in, garbage out. That is why data governance matters more, not less, in the age of AI. At its heart, data governance is about trust.
3: The guidelines were among several initiatives unveiled at the inaugural five-day Singapore Data Festival, which opened today. Others include a playbook to help companies adopt real-time digital twin technology and a guide on federated learning, a type of privacy-enhancing technology. And Singapore's Personal Data Protection Commission also inked an agreement with its Japanese counterpart to facilitate cross-border data flows while maintaining data protection. Here's Mrs. Teo again.
6: And as Singapore assumes the ASEAN chairmanship next year, we will work with regional partners to strengthen the conditions for data to be used with confidence across our region. This means bringing our approaches closer together, reducing unnecessary friction for businesses, and creating more room for our digital economies to grow.
3: Top U.S. diplomat Marco Rubio is on his way to Manila for his first visit to the Philippines as Secretary of State. He'll have discussions with Quad counterparts on the sidelines of the ASEAN Foreign Ministers meeting. Mr. Rubio says he believes Chinese President Xi Jinping will go ahead with a planned U.S. visit despite Donald Trump's claims of election interference. Thousands of supporters of the youth-led Cockroach Janata Party

0: over alleged failures in India's examination system. Kuwait says it intercepted another wave of Iranian missiles and drones as Tehran continues retaliatory attacks against Gulf states hosting U.S. forces. The attacks come as the U.S. military stepped up its campaign against Iran for a ninth consecutive night. The U.S. Central Command says its forces carried out another round of strikes, targeting Iranian missile launch sites, drone facilities and command centers linked to recent attacks which killed American troops. U.S. President Donald Trump says his troops are hitting very hard in honor of soldiers killed in the latest hostilities. Tehran has been fighting back, targeting Washington's allies in the region such as Jordan, Bahrain and Kuwait. Iran has vowed it will not give in to U.S. and Israeli threats and bribes, claiming an offer was made to build a power plant. On to football. Spain are world champions once again. They beat Argentina 1-0 in extra time at the New York New Jersey Stadium to lift the World Cup trophy only for the second time in their history and the first since 2010. The Spaniards added World Cup glory to their 2024 European crown after Ferran Torres scored the only goal of the game. Spain had dominated throughout the match with 12 shots on target, with Argentina failing to test goalkeeper Unai Simon at all in 120 minutes. Meanwhile, in Singapore, sleep was the last thing on the minds of football fans who gathered in the thousands in the early hours at various venues across the country to catch the World Cup final. Sini's Nadine Yam was at one of the watch parties at Chimes.
1: After 5 weeks and 103 matches, it was down to the final match of the 2026 edition of the FIFA World Cup. 2024 UEFA European champion Spain up against World Cup defending champions Argentina.
2: And despite the 3 a.m. kickoff time, the open lawn at Chimes was filled with more than 350 fans, with many more turning up at the restaurants and bars at the basement. The fans told me they are here to soak in the atmosphere and to catch the football fever.
1: We're from the U.S., but we're rooting for Spain.
3: Yeah.
1: Why? Well, I studied abroad in Spain, so we might as well root for Spain.
3: I'm so excited, even it's 3 a.m. in Singapore, but we are waking up every day.
2: Fans of the two camps gathered from as early as 11 p.m. on Sunday night. Groans echoed through the venue with every missed goal opportunity and loud protests at every foul in a scrappy contest. Sarcastic cheers rang out near the end of regulation time when Argentina's Enzo Fernandez was sent off. And when the breakthrough finally came, the crowd celebrated wildly as Ferran Torres put Spain in front. Not too long after, the final whistle blew. Spain 1, Argentina 0.
4: I love it! I know it. Spain is gonna win, you know. I'm from Spain. I'm sorry, I love Messi, but Spain is my heart. ¡Vamos, España!
1: How did you feel when you saw the goal go in?
4: Oh my God, I feel like, I don't know, I have no words, okay?
1: And that's a wrap for the FIFA World Cup 2026 here in Singapore, now that 104 matches are done and dusted. From late night to early morning games, fans across the country have experienced yet another edition of football's showpiece event. The countdown now begins for the next World Cup, set to take place in 2030.
0: Thank you for that report, Nadine Yam from CNA. And that wraps the news. I'm Hui Wong, headlines anytime on CNA 938 and CNA.Asia. And here's a quick traffic update for you right now. A stalled vehicle to note on AYE towards MCE before Tuas West Road, and slow going on CTE towards AYE at Ballastier Road exit. Also in the CTE tunnel towards AYE at Havelock Road exit. Heavy going on TPE towards SLE at Tampines Avenue 7 exit, as well as in the MCE tunnel towards ECP after ECP Changi. Elsewhere, slow going as well on AYE towards MCE at Jurong Town Hall Road exit, as well as on PIE towards Changi between Bedok Reservoir Road and Paya Labour Road.
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1: And now on to weather. Thundery showers mainly over the northern and eastern parts of Singapore, and clearing. They should be clearing in the evening. And as for tomorrow, thundery showers are expected mainly over the northern, western and eastern parts of Singapore in the afternoon. Temperature going down to a low of 25 degrees Celsius tonight. We're currently at 31 degrees Celsius and it's mostly cloudy.
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4: 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So really individuals in your organization using AI, exposing your data in your organization to regulatory security or privacy risks without anyone knowing it. 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So really the human factor. 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
3: Singapore Today with me, Daniel Martin. 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
1: Now, your children have moved out. The family home feels a little too big and you're looking for somewhere that's easier to manage with support close by if you ever need it. From October, seniors aged 55 and above looking to right-size their homes will be able to consider both a two-room flexi-flat on a short lease and a community care apartment. That's because the eligibility age for community care apartments will be lowered from 65 to 55, while monthly basic service package fees will also be cut by between 18 and 75%. Now, it got the evening team thinking, you know, through these options, which is two-room flexi or CCAs. Now, how can Singaporeans then make the right choice for themselves, weighing health and wellness versus property size and value? So recently, Daniel Martin spoke with Vairavan Shanmugam, data insight specialist, Oh My Home. He began by sharing his perspectives on the latest amendments.
6: I think with the recent changes to 55 years old for the CCA, the two-room flexi and CCAs are now very closely aligned. So before I go further, maybe we'd like to differentiate two-room flexi.
3: Let's do it.
6: So you have the normal two-room flexi, and you also have the two-room flexi that is the short lease that's meant for the seniors.
3: So shorter lease means easier to manage. You've also maybe encashed your larger apartment and you're paying this off on a shorter this thing, and you can use some of that for your cost of living as well.
6: Correct. Exactly. Mm-hmm. So it's all about right sizing and you are paying off either is it a two-room flexi or if it's a CCA, both of them have to be paid out full. You can't take a loan. So either in cash or CPF, and usually it's from the proceeds of your previous place. And they're generally priced a bit lower. Of course, the CCAs are priced much lower than the two-room flexi flats.
3: Why is that? Is that a size thing and size issue? Because the CCA comes with, care packages.
6: Mm-hmm. So I think it's two things, right? One is the size. The two-room flexi is slightly bigger. But I think another thing is the take-up rates. Two-room flexi take-up rates are much higher. Mm-hmm. CCA take-up rates, although they started strong, have been dropping over the past few years. We've had one CCA launch every year from 2021. Mm-hmm. So I think, you know, the prices are a bit lower to encourage more people to take it up as an option.
3: Interesting. Okay, so yes, there have been up to now about five that have been launched. Bukit Batok, as you heard in that report, Harmony Village. Queenstown was the second pilot site. Bedok launched one as part of the regional expansion to senior dense towns. Geylang had one called Merpati Alcove. Sengkang is part of the progressive rollout as well. Upcoming later this year, there's the sixth one, and that's going to be in Toa Payoh, scheduled for around October 2026. What accounts do you think for the slower take-up rate?
6: Well, I think it could be several factors. So I think one is the two-room flexi itself. It is very, very popular. And these options are very, very close to each other. And I think another thing is traditionally the basic service package that the CCA comes with. So it is an additional cost that you have to pay monthly. Right. So all these things, I think, do add up. And also, I think there might be a, you know, sort of a, I wouldn't call it, go as far as to call it a stigma, but, you know, perhaps people might just be like, ah, I don't need that much assistance. I'm not that bad off yet. Mm. I'll just go for the two-room flexi.
3: Mm.
6: So I think there's a couple of things at play here, but I think both are great solutions. And I honestly feel that the CCA is actually a very, very good bridge between, you know, nursing home and, you know, it's a great solution for aging in place.
3: I do as well. Because of that tagging on of the care options, you may not need it when you start your tenancy, but there will come a point where you will. So the CCAs, what do we need to understand versus the two-room flexis in terms of ownership or tenancy? So the two-room flexis, a little bit more expensive, and this comes with a 30-year lease, no care service package. The CCAs, is it also a 30-year lease?
6: No. So you can actually choose between 15 to 35 for the CCA and 15 to 45 for the short lease two-room flexis.
3: Mm-hmm.
6: And okay, of course, with the lowering to 55 for the CCAs, I believe they will also make it 15 to 45 years. The main calculation metric is really at the age that you're buying, the flat should last you until you're age 95.
3: Mm-hmm.
6: So if I'm 60 and I'm buying either of these flats, I got to get at least 35 years of lease to reach me until I'm 95.
3: Mm-hmm.
6: So in terms of tenancy and all that, it really depends on how many years that you pick out. Of course, the price will change accordingly. And all this is handled by HDB. So even if you were to, let's say you want to move out, there's no open resale market available for you. You'll have to, in a way, sell it back to HDB.
3: Is that
6: right? So really it's not an investment thing. Not an investment thing at all.
3: It's not an investment. Even if it's in Toa Payoh or Bedok, it's not an investment thing. It's almost like buying a slot at a retirement village. If you're familiar with the concept overseas, is it like that?
6: Almost pretty much, because the whole idea is you buy from HDB and then you sell it back to HDB, and HDB is not going to value it at current market prices. They're going to look at it sort of like in a depreciation way, right? You bought it at this much lease, you're selling it at this much lease, and this is how much you're going to get back for it.
3: Is it possible that you might end up losing money on it?
6: I mean, if we are following that straight line depreciation rule, you will definitely end up losing money in that investment sense. But I think we can't be looking at this at an investment angle.
3: Yes.
6: It's really meant for aging in place, and they're already very subsidized, and you're rolling over money from your previous proceeds. So you have a bulk of cash remaining already. It's purely aging in place.
3: Hence my question today is whether or not, how can Singaporeans make the choice between, you know, health and wellness on the one hand versus the idea and concept of property size and value and investment on the other as well? Might more people see the two-room flexi as a better financial choice if they were just worried about this idea of resale?
6: Well, in that case, then they would have to go for perhaps the normal two-room flexi. Because if you're looking, the two-room flexi is separated, right? You have the two-room flexi, which follows the normal resale rules, normal 99-year lease.
3: Mm-hmm.
6: And you have the other short-term one, right? Where similar to the CCA, you get to choose 15 to 45 years, mm-hmm. depending on your age.
3: Do we have any data or information as to, you know, short lease two-room flexis versus the 99 years, whether one is more popular in terms of take-up than the other?
6: I don't have the data directly on that, but what I can tell you is that two-room flexi short lease compared to CCA, it's actually being oversubscribed at a much higher rate.
3: Mm.
6: CCAs have actually been dropping a little bit year on year in terms of the registration rates and whatnot during the BTO stages.
3: This is interesting to me. If you, my listener, are one of those individuals who maybe made the pivot away from CCA towards something like a short lease to Room Flexi, tell me. WhatsApp across 96311938 as I go to the hotline right now. Incidentally, the care service package, I'm told the mandatory fee has been reduced. It costs, this is for the CCAs. So, you know, this will come with, you know, certain medical care facilities, the options to have somebody visit you once or twice a week in terms of checkups and things like that. It's different from CCA to CCA. Roughly, it now costs roughly between 130 to 140, where previously it was about 159. An individual can choose to pay this as a monthly subscription, or you could pay a lump sum when you collect your keys. So, you know, you would multiply that by your lease lah. Okay, so it could be over $100,000 in some cases, if you just want to pay it as a lump sum upfront. Again, you're using the values of your previous property to pay this off as well. One of my listeners WhatsApping across saying the monthly fees should be able to be using CPF Life, akin to the Western method of using pension to pay for care home stay. It's a good option for seniors to avoid staying alone and dying unnoticed. Thank you so much for that WhatsApp. What a good point. What an interesting point as well. I don't have any details about whether I will dig now and find out whether or not CPF Life is something that can be utilized for this, but you're right, I don't think it is right now. Another individual WhatsApping across and saying, why are the CCAs not popular then? Thank you for that question. Why are they not popular then, Viravan? What would we hazard a guess? We talked a little bit about this earlier on, but it does seem like Singaporeans may be thinking with their, look, all our lives in Singapore, we think about buying the property. We think cost-benefit analysis, we think about location. And then at this point in time, it seems hard to abandon that rationality, you know?
6: Of course, I think when your whole life, the few properties that you move through, the incentives and what you're optimizing for is completely different from when you're planning for your aging in place and your retirement needs. It's a complete 180 switch, because now you're not looking at what's going to get me the biggest investment return. How am I going to roll it over to my next property?
3: Yeah.
6: Instead, you're looking at certain things of, can I retire safely? Will I be taken good care of in times of needs, you know, especially when I'm getting older?
3: Do you think people are doing the math for CCA and thinking maybe it is cheap up front, but then when I budget in the lifetime care subscription, that adds to the long-term cost and I'd rather therefore buy the two-room flexi?
6: Yeah, that could definitely be one of the reasons, because it is a cost. Even though it's, you know, might not seem like it's too much, you're actually getting quite a bit more for more than what you are paying. But if you were to budget it across decades, you know, that number does become very, very big. But overall, I think it's something that people should get more educated by it. I think not many people are even aware of the CCAs in the first place.
3: Yeah.
6: And I think if that is fixed, I think more people will actually be actively looking into it and planning earlier and actually opting in.
3: So the care package, the basic service package, would include things like 24/7 emergency response, on-site care manager, basic health monitoring, some communal activities, as well as home repair coordination. The financial rules in terms of paying for it vis-a-vis CPF or CPF Life is not something that I have full details on right now. Apparently, you could still use your OA, your accumulated CPF OA, if there's enough, to buy the short lease physical property structure, and then there will still be housing grants for the physical. But for the care package, no, you're not going to be able to use your CPF ordinary account or your CPF Life. You're very right to suggest that as an option, because apparently cash is required for that component. And that, I think, is a tipping point, because maybe you're not going to have the cash in hand for a lot of individuals once they're past a certain age. Thank you, Viravan, for joining me. It's been fascinating to learn about the reality of what's been happening with the demand for things like the community care apartments, wherein we've got about 5 in Singapore and 6 coming online at the end of this year. And the age now has been reduced, where seniors age 55 and above will be able to opt for this as well. Viravan Shanmugam is Data Insight Specialist from Oh My Home. Thank you for your messages and WhatsApps, everybody. On Talkback.
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8: 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But I promise, always
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1: Both sides used missiles, drones, and fighter jets before it ended with a ceasefire announcement.
17: Meta has been aggressively hiring in order to challenge rivals such as OpenAI, Google, and Anthropic.
18: The shutdown of several outlets has raised questions about the brand's future in Singapore.
19: In the coming months, more than 9,000 new BTO flats are expected to continue attracting buyers.

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3: Good evening, I'm Hui Wong with the news at 6:30. Singapore commuters are generally happy with the public transport system, but crowding remains their biggest concern. A Public Transport Council survey found 87% of commuters were satisfied overall. However, many highlighted crowded buses and trains, irregular bus waiting times, and inconsiderate commuter behaviour. Commuters also raised concerns about uneven temperatures and weak airflow on certain train lines during peak hours. The council says it's working with the Land Transport Authority and operators on measures to improve reliability, comfort and commuter experience. Associate Professor Faisal Ibrahim has resigned from office due to what he described as personal reasons. CNA's Glenda Chong has more.
4: His resignation came after the Prime Minister's office looked into an email from a female member of the public concerning her interactions with Associate Professor Faisal. Now, PMO says Senior Minister of State Zaki Mohamad will take over as Acting Minister for Muslim Affairs. Now, speaking to the media, new Acting Minister for Muslim Affairs Zaki Mohamad assured the Muslim community that he will continue to engage them and better understand their needs. And this includes working closely with community organizations.
5: There is still a lot of important work ahead for us, and we must continue building on the progress our community has made. So I can assure the community that you always have a team who is committed to you. I will do my best to serve the community as the acting minister in charge of Muslim affairs and working closely with all our stakeholders and community leaders in the day ahead.
4: MP for Marine Parade Bradall Heights, GRC Sia Kemping, says the remaining constituency members will cover Associate Professor Faisal Ibrahim's duties, and this includes handling all Meet the People session cases and appeals, as well as continuing ongoing community initiatives. Associate Professor Faisal oversaw the Kembangan ward. In a social media post, Mr. Sia, who is also Speaker of Parliament, says the team is deeply saddened by what has happened. He adds the team will do its best to serve the Kembangan residents. Other GRC team members, including Minister of State for Home Affairs, Goh Pei Ming, have also thanked Associate Professor Faisal for his contributions.
3: Singapore has rolled out a new set of measures to support the responsible adoption of generative AI. They include new guidelines on the use of personal data in AI models and greater transparency for chatbots. Targeted at businesses and consumers, the guidelines clarify how personal data can be collected and that consent is obtained for Gen AI development. They incorporate feedback from a public consultation, including responses from 40 organizations such as Google, Meta, DBS and NUHS. Here's Minister for Digital Development and Information, Josephine Teo.
6: We can see that without good data, even the best systems will struggle to produce useful outcomes, garbage in, garbage out. That is why data governance matters more, not less, in the age of AI. At its heart, data governance is about trust.
3: Foreign Affairs Minister Vivian Balakrishnan will attend the 59th ASEAN Foreign Ministers Meeting in Manila. He'll be in the Philippine capital from today till Friday. Singapore's Foreign Affairs Ministry says the meeting will reaffirm the minister's commitment to the regional bloc's unity and centrality. Also up for discussion are ways to advance ASEAN's integration and community-building initiatives. Also on the agenda are discussions on strengthening regional trade, food and energy security, accelerating the green energy transition and new growth areas such as the digital economy. ASEAN will engage with its dialogue partners, including China, Russia, the US and UK. Dr. Balakrishnan will also exchange views with his counterparts on regional and international development and discuss ways to advance regional peace and stability. He's also said to have bilateral meetings with them. Iranian state media say U.S. strikes landed in the southern city of Bushehr. The area is home to the country's only civilian nuclear plant. Attacks were also reported in Iran's northwestern region that are said to have killed at least one person. Washington launched strikes overnight that it said were aimed at degrading Tehran's ability to attack commercial vessels in the Strait of Hormuz. The attacks also came after the U.S. announced the death of another American service member. Tehran has hit back with strikes on Gulf nations that host U.S. military facilities. Kuwait and Bahrain have reported intercepting Iranian attacks. The U.S. and Iran have been exchanging attacks for 9 consecutive days over navigation through the Strait of Hormuz. Time now for Asia Business on CNA 938. Malaysia's trade surplus in June came in at its narrowest since November. Exports in June grew more than 45% on year at $43.5 billion, while imports were up almost 44% over the same period at just under $40 billion. Imports were driven largely by electronics, up more than 80% on year at $17.6 billion, while petroleum was also up 66%. At just under $3.5 billion. Oil prices are scaling back gains as Iran says diplomatic exchanges with the U.S. were ongoing via mediators despite renewed conflict in the Middle East. Brent, the international oil benchmark, earlier topped $90 a barrel, the highest since mid-June. It has since dropped to $88 per barrel. U.S. oil prices stood comfortably above $80. Oil prices have gained more than 23% so far in July amid fears of a sustained Hormuz disruption. This puts them on track for their largest monthly gain since March. South Korea's KOSPI is extending its losses after investors returned from a long weekend weighed down by chip heavyweight Samsung Electronics and SK Hynix. The benchmark index has shed nearly a third of its value since hitting a record high just a month ago amid growing volatility fueled by single-stock leveraged ETFs. The products linked to two chip giants have come under fire for amplifying both gains and losses, with much of the criticism directed at the government. South Korean retail investors have poured more than $9 billion into the ETF since their launch in late May. Many are now sitting on heavy losses as sentiment has reversed. Yesterday, Citi downgraded South Korea's stock market to neutral from overweight, citing recent volatility in chip stocks. The finance ministry has since moved to curb the swings by halting new leveraged ETF listings, tripling the minimum cash deposit requirement and banning advertisements for the products. South Korean officials laid out a detailed plan to make the won freely tradable among foreigners, its boldest steps yet to liberalize its currency market. Heng Kun Hao, head of market strategy, global economics and markets research at UOB, explained what this means for the ongoing liberalization of the Korean won.
7: I think it's a good thing. We've got to take things in perspective. All this move from the South Korean authorities to make the one a bit more freely traded has been in the works for a long time. This is an extension of the earlier plan to extend the trading hours of the Korean one, to move away from the NDF to a much more freely trading, you know, platform. I think it is good. It increases the liquidity overall. But on the other hand, you know, if you look at the opposite end of the equation, like the Japanese yen, it's freely traded. And to the extent that it's also a very key funding currency. So the authorities need to manage, you know, both sides of the equation in terms of liquidity and, you know, the funding aspects of it.
3: Over in the stock market, Singapore shares closed lower with the SCI down 0.2% to 5,499 points. A look at how local shares performed. Singapore-based conglomerate Keppel fell 1.2% to $11.16. Bourse operator SGX slid 1.1% to $23.63. Telco Singtel dropped 0.9% to $4.40. Semiconductor and electronics test solutions solutions provider AEM jumped 2.4% to $8.85. Now, with the escalating conflict in the Gulf fanning fears of inflation and in lieu of a packed week of major tech earnings, I asked Robin Yeo, a regional chief investment officer at Maybank Asset Management, how Asian markets performed today.
8: If you look at Asian markets today, most markets are actually down. And it's actually led by North Asian markets. They're down the most because it's tech heavy. So Korea markets, Taiwan markets, they're down quite a bit. ASEAN markets have done a little bit better, including Malaysia and Singapore, down less than 1%. But you look at the markets which are standouts today, it's Indonesia and Hong Kong, they are up today.
3: Mm. Now, how's the US dollar's positioning against other major currencies, particularly Asian ones, been wobbled about today in those intensified Middle East tensions?
8: Well, if you look at the US dollar, it's generally been weaker today versus the Asian currencies and even versus major currencies, including the pound and the euro. However, if you look at it longer term, you know, if you look at the past 2 weeks, the US dollar has actually been quite strong. And it's been strong since the resumption of hostilities. And one of the reasons is with the high inflation, given the high oil prices, investors are thinking that US monetary policy will be more hawkish. Mm. And that's resulted in the stronger US dollar the past 2 weeks. So I think today's action is probably a little bit of profit taking.
3: Right. And how have oil prices shifted today following the US striking Iran a ninth consecutive night and a vessel catching fire in the Hormuz Strait?
8: I think it's no surprise. I mean, oil prices have climbed up above $80 per barrel. It's still off the highs earlier in the year where it reached more than $120, but it's climbing up and now it's more than $80 per barrel. And I think that's really not a surprise.
3: Right. And we also hear that goals are steadied after the US and Iran reignited attacks over the weekend, with traders assessing the likelihood of the Fed raising interest rates to contain inflation. So would you deem there to be some indifference among investors to geopolitical tensions where gold is concerned as opposed to oil? And why is that?
8: So you look at gold in the past week, it has steadied. But if you look at it since March, gold prices actually dropped considerably, and you know it's very unlike what it is supposed to be, a traditionally safe haven asset. So I think one of the reasons is since the conflict, interest rates are anticipated to go up, and that has reduced demand for gold. So if you look at India, India is one of the largest markets for physical gold, and with what has happened in India, they have had to reduce purchases of gold in order to reduce pressure on the rupee. So their currency is weakening. As a result, they cannot buy gold. They have to keep more in reserve to prop up their currency. So as a result, there's lack of demand for gold and actually prices have come down. And that's quite different from the dynamics of oil, where there's been a shortage of oil due to the closure of Hormuz, and that has seen prices go up.
3: Yeah, actually, silver has also been hammered as a...
8: Yeah, that's right.
3: Yeah. Now, before we nail down into a regional business and finance, the UK appoints as a seventh prime minister in a decade. Mr. Andy Burnham will be immediately faced with challenges that I know trounced his predecessors. So amid all the hype, how would you describe Asian trading sentiment towards the pound sterling, especially in the last couple of hours?
8: You look at pound, it's actually been and stronger this morning, and it's actually been stronger since some announcements of Burnham coming on board. I think it's probably too early to see whether this is due to Burnham's economic policies. Although he did mention earlier in his run-up that his policies will be backed with sound public finances and discipline. So I think it's just too early.
3: Mm. Right. China's kept benchmark lending rates unchanged for a 14th consecutive month today. The one-year loan prime rate kept at 3%, while the five-year one unchanged at 3.5%. So was this much of a surprise move, though?
8: No, it's not a surprise that they kept rates unchanged. If you look at rates in China, they remain relatively low compared to other countries. And this is because economic growth in China has been relatively soft. And if you look at consumption, it's been weak because there's been expiration of consumption subsidies in 2026. And even if you look at GDP growth recently, it disappointed. GDP growth in second quarter actually decelerated to 4.3% after a strong first quarter.
3: And Robin Yeo is Regional Chief Investment Officer from Maybank Asset Management. And he joined me for that wrap of today's market action and the latest on the economy. Here's a quick check on the road conditions for you this Monday evening. Accident to note on PIE towards Tuas after Eng Neo Avenue. Avoid lanes 5 and 6. Slow going on SLE towards CTE between Mandai Avenue and Woodlands Avenue 2. Also, a slow going on ECP towards Changi between Marine Vista and Fort Road. Heavy traffic on PIE towards Changi at BKE exit as well as on CTE towards AYE at Balestier Road exit.
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9: 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It's a Singapore Today top story with Daniel Martin.
3: Now, using AI to make sense of a restaurant's daily operations, improving management and quickly producing solutions for issues at an outlet level, or to have customers do a facial scan with the results telling you what drink to order. Just two ways AI and digitalization have been applied at some F&B outlets here in Singapore. With Singapore making AI adoption a national priority for every business owner and operator, its presence will no longer be a novelty, but a requisite. So what are the A to Zs of AI for F&B? Recently, Daniel Martin spoke with Andrew Chan, Managing Director and co-founder of The Soup Spoon. He began by sharing what convinced him to introduce elements of AI to his business.
12: Pretty much like some of the things that you mentioned in terms of like implementing self-ordering and everything. I think it's largely a factor of looking at several different pain points that our customers as well as our internal staff are actually facing. I think one of the big challenges in the industry is always with manpower, and you know, we're always pushing the limits in terms of how to improve customer service as well as being operationally more efficient in order to meet with some of the issues that the industry is facing. So I think when I think, especially in the last couple of months, where a lot of the AI technology seems to be a lot more approachable as well as more mature, we pretty much pivoted our digitization efforts into looking at how we can plug some of the AI engines and everything to a lot of things that we were already doing. So I think we were fortunate in a way that we were already quite digitized in a way. And I think having that itself really allowed us to really push some of the barriers of the things that we were doing.
13: The problem is, like with other forms of tech and innovation that have come along the way, they've been, you know, practical steps. You can, from the tech, you can immediately see how it's going to create the benefit, or you can see how you're going to employ it. With AI, it's a little bit of an unknown. There's a learning curve. There are wide applications. There are different elements. There's a lot of self-study involved and a lot of upgrading and upskilling that has to happen on your own, I think, to really be able to seize full opportunities. I want to use this discussion that you and I are having. I'm not saying that Soup Spoon has made it and done it perfectly. No, I'm saying that like every F&B business, you guys are finding what works and exploring, just like the rest of us are with AI. When you guys started introducing AI and digital tools, well, let's just stick to AI. What did you find yourselves mainly using it for?
12: Okay, so I think exactly like what you talked about, right? I think like when we first implemented AI, we wanted it to have the biggest amount of benefit to the whole organization. A lot of times, if you look at a lot of F&B organizations, it's largely comprising of a lot of people which are on the ground. doing a lot of the work that is a lot more manual versus somebody which is in the office working on a computer all the time. So when we looked at that, and I think our approach was to say that we collected lots of data, right? From our polls, from reviews, from a lot of different things. And I think one of the things that we felt that would give the biggest benefit to users, which may have different levels of maturity, was to see how we can have the impact of using AI to the whole organization. So what we did was a bit unique. We took a lot, so we collected a lot of data, like I was just sharing. What we did was that we used AI to generate daily reports to all levels of the organization. So that means to the staff that is at the outlet, the store managers at the outlet, the area managers, the district managers, to my marketing team, to my ops team. So we kind of generated all those reports, and we made sure that the reports were read by that was accessible by everybody. So that way, even if you in a way, you're unknowingly using the product of AI without actually knowing that you are using AI.
13: Mm-hmm. So it wasn't about creating something new. It was about refining and improving something that was already existing.
12: Yeah. So I think that's the beauty of using AI, because a lot of times we always think that, oh, it has to be adopting a new tool or something. But I think a lot of the opportunities come with already the data that you might already have. But it's a, and I think one of the key things that you have to work with AI is to know that one of the things that it does really well is in terms of categorizing and summarizing, right? A lot of times we use it to, you know, churn out ideas, to really structure, and, you know, through a note taking app, for instance, you really realize that how it is fantastic at, you know, talking at a half an hour rate, that suddenly it's able to just, you know, be very concise in giving you really good summarization and to-do tasks and everything.
13: But always correct or not? Accurate or not?
12: I would say that...
13: I'm sure you're encountering the hiccups that a lot of us are encountering as well.
12: I mean, yeah, like with everything, you need to go through that learning process.
13: The hallucinations.
12: Actually, with your own data, actually, the amount of hallucination is not that big. Yeah.
13: Ah, good.
12: I mean, especially when you're working with your own data set, yeah.
13: So that's two great messages for a lot of FMB businesses might be listening in. One, look to improve the pain points that you have within the company already, in the sense of what is time sensitive, what is taking a lot of manual labor, what is a repeated daily task that can be simplified by this. Mm-hmm. Try it on that and use your own data set. So did y'all you already had a pre-existing data set? Did y'all have to adapt it? Was it from a legacy system? Was it challenging to try and put it into the LLM of the AI models that you employed?
12: Yeah, I think, again, we are like if I was to put ourselves on a maturity scale, I would say that we're probably somewhere in the middle. So in a way, I think because of the fact that, you know, I talked about the fact that we started our digitization journey really early, we had the benefit of being able to do it maybe easier. So for somebody that is very new in, you know, looking at AI, it's probably not the best use case to start off with.
13: Yeah. I do like that you all started with internals as well, like internal communications and internal reports. That's fantastic.
12: Yeah, because that, I think that if you really look at it, in most organizations that are of a certain size, a lot of the time that we spend on a daily basis is really in communications, right? Yeah.
13: Mm. One step that a lot of larger companies, SMEs take, and I wonder whether it's necessary for FMB businesses to consider this, is to have a point person, a dedicated individual, like a pseudo chief technology officer, so to speak. Is that something that you guys considered?
12: I think one of the like through many, many different articles that you read, I think a lot of the articles point towards that AI is not a tool. It's not a technology, but it is, you know, it involves a lot of buy-in all the way from the top. So like if you ask me who drives the AI within my company, I'll say that I'm the primary driver. Of course, I get my whole team involved in terms of really looking at a lot of the implementations. But pretty much, I'll say that it's you really need buy-in, and you really need to really drive it from the top, and not just say that it's another initiative that you're doing.
13: Yeah, and speaking of buy-in, I think it's also important to make sure that no one's left behind, and that the employees yep. that have been a big part of a business get an opportunity to participate actively in new developments. Has there been an emphasis in terms of, hey, this is how you can use AI in your work at every level? Here are some courses that you guys can attend. Has there been some guidance and some upskilling that has been rolled out?
12: So maybe I cover the first point first, which is actually as we were implementing this, pushing the reports out and everything, a lot of my managers, which are maybe not so IT savvy and everything, they very quickly realized that, hey, actually a lot of the information that I used to input in, I'm actually also a good recipient of it. So then they very quickly realized that actually AI can be really useful to their existing job itself. Then with regards to your second point about then, looking at how we can move them to the next level, which is really using tools that are maybe, you know, it could be a frontier model like using ChatGPT or Claude. Like in our organizations, we try to push out Claude as our main system itself. So we do send our staff for training. In fact, like now we are within CJEP itself that we actually have a session where everybody is kind of like hands-on in terms of looking at different areas of marketing and everything. Yeah.
13: So that's how it's pronounced, CJEP lah. I wasn't sure.
12: Yes. No, so, I think you pronounced it right. Yeah.
13: I did it right. Okay. So of course, CJEP had the recent event, of course, the CJEP Asia 2026 and Restaurant Asia 2026 events running 15 to 17 July and the Restaurant Asia 2026 event on Wednesday morning. Senior Minister of State, Ministry of Trade and Industry and Ministry of Culture, Community and Youth, Ms. Low Yen Ling, announced the launch of this FNB AI and Digital Integration Program by Enterprise SG and UOB. Mm-hmm. From an operator's perspective, how useful could that be? Or is that maybe more suited for somebody starting from the very beginning?
12: I think that it cuts across the whole organization. So if you are really unsure where to start, then I think that the program itself allows it to be a little bit of a consultative and with some pre-engineered tools or use cases that are already kind of inbuilt. So I think it allows you to kind of like get a little bit of a consultation and then know exactly what are the solutions that you want to implement. And obviously, with the government's help, get some kind of co-funding to get you started.
13: Yeah. Well, final point before I let you go. How's the customer going to benefit from this? Are y'all going to experiment with, having your Gen AI come up with seasonal recipes or come up with options for promotions and marketing or reach out to consumers via your app that you guys have had for a long time? I hope you're not going to replace your customer service with chatbot because I've done so many shows on the problems with that.
12: Okay, so I think to your point about generating new ideas and everything, we are already currently using, but of course, we are finding ways to get even better ways of generating recipes, working on our customer flows, and I think that customers are ultimately going to be a great beneficiary of that because I think as long as the organization is able to keep continuously improve itself in terms of efficiency, I think that's where we are able to, you know, instead of spending the time on administrative tasks, really move it more to improve our hospitality. And
13: Andrew Chan, Managing Director and Co-Founder of The Soup Spoon. My topic today, the A to Z's of AI for F&B. Let's Singapore Today, a top story.
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16: These hawkers don't have a successor.
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20: Madam Haja teach me this sambal. 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
20: 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Not okay, Haja. I came here to train. I not come here to work.
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3: That's right. On Health Matters, Daniel Martin will be learning more about knee pain in the elderly. This is Singapore Today on CNA 938. But first, the news. Good evening, I'm Hui Wong with the news. Associate Professor Faisal Ibrahim has resigned from office due to what he described as personal reasons. CNA's Glenda Chong has more.
4: His resignation came after the Prime Minister's office looked into an email from a female member of the public concerning her interactions with Associate Professor Faisal. Now, PMO says Senior Minister of State Zaki Mohamad will take over as Acting Minister for Muslim Affairs. Now, speaking to the media, new Acting Minister for Muslim Affairs, Zaki Mohamad, assured the Muslim community that he will continue to engage them and better understand their needs. And this includes working closely with community organizations.
5: There is still a lot of important work ahead for us, and we must continue building on the progress our community has made. So I can assure the community that you always have a team who is committed to you. I will do my best to serve the community as the acting minister in charge of Muslim affairs and working closely with all our stakeholders and community leaders in the day ahead.
4: MP for Marine Parade Bradel Heights, JRC Sia Kian Ping, says the remaining constituency members will cover Associate Professor Faisal Ibrahim's duties, and this includes handling all Meet the People session cases and appeals, as well as continuing ongoing community initiatives. Associate Professor Faisal oversaw the Kembangan ward. In a social media post, Mr. Sia, who is also Speaker of Parliament, says the team is deeply saddened by what has happened. He adds the team will do its best to serve the Kembangan residents. Other GRC team members, including Minister of State for Home Affairs, Goh Pei Ming, have also thanked Associate Professor Faisal for his contributions.
3: Speaking to the media, new Acting Minister for Muslim Affairs, Zaki Mohamad, assured the Muslim community that he'll continue to engage with them and better understand their needs. This includes working closely with community organizations.
5: There is still a lot of important work ahead for us, and we must continue building on the progress our community has made. So I can assure the community that you always have a team who is committed to you. I will do my best to serve the community as the acting minister in charge of Muslim affairs and working closely with all our stakeholders and community leaders in the day ahead.
3: Staying in home news, Singapore has rolled out a new set of measures to support the responsible adoption of generative AI. They include new guidelines on the use of personal data in AI models and greater transparency for chatbots. Targeted at businesses and consumers, the guidelines clarify how personal data can be collected and that consent is obtained for Gen AI development. They incorporate feedback from a public consultation, including responses from 40 organizations such as Google, Meta, DBS, and NUHS. Here's Minister for Digital Development and Information, Josephine Teo.
6: We can see that without good data, even the best systems will struggle to produce useful outcomes. Garbage in, garbage out. That is why data governance matters more, not less, in the age of AI. At its heart, data governance is about trust.
3: The guidelines were among several initiatives unveiled at the inaugural five-day Singapore Data Festival, which opened today. Others include a playbook to help companies adopt real-time digital twin technology and a guide on federated learning, a type of privacy-enhancing technology. Singapore's Personal Data Protection Commission also inked an agreement with its Japanese counterpart to facilitate cross-border data flows while maintaining data protection. Here's Mrs. Teo again.
6: And as Singapore assumes the ASEAN chairmanship next year, we will work with regional partners to strengthen the conditions for data to be used with confidence across our region. This means bringing our approaches closer together, reducing unnecessary friction for businesses and creating more room for our digital economies to grow.
3: Efforts are underway to improve bus and train journey planning apps, giving commuters better information to help them plan their trips. A new survey found that irregular bus waiting times as well as difficulty boarding crowded buses and trains

0: To football, Spain are world champions once again. They beat Argentina 1-0 in extra time at the New York New Jersey Stadium to lift the World Cup trophy, only for the second time in their history and the first since 2010. The Spaniards added World Cup glory to their 2024 European crown after Ferran Torres scored the only goal of the game. Spain had dominated throughout the match with 12 shots on target, with Argentina failing to test goalkeeper Unai Simon at all in at 120 minutes. Meanwhile, in Singapore, sleep was the last thing on the minds of football fans who gathered in the thousands in the early hours at various venues across the country to catch the World Cup final. CNA's Nadine Yam was at one of the watch parties at Chimes.
1: After 5 weeks and 103 matches, it was down to the final match of the 2026 edition of the FIFA World Cup. 2024 UEFA European champion Spain up against World Cup defending champions Argentina.
2: And despite the 3 a.m. kickoff time, the open lawn at Chimes was filled with more than 350 fans, with many more turning up at the restaurants and bars at the basement. The fans told me they are here to soak in the atmosphere and to catch the football fever.
1: We're from the US, but we're rooting for Spain. Well, I studied abroad in Spain, so we might as well root for Spain.
3: I'm so excited, even it's 3 a.m. in Singapore, but we are waking up every day.
2: Fans of the two camps gathered from as early as 11 p.m. on Sunday night. Groans echoed through the venue with every missed goal opportunity, and loud protests at every foul in a scrappy contest. Sarcastic cheers rang out near the end of regulation time when Argentina's Enzo Fernandez was sent off. And when the breakthrough finally came, the crowd celebrated wildly as Ferran Torres put Spain in front. Not too long after, the final whistle blew. Spain 1, Argentina 0.
4: I love it! I know it. Spain is gonna win, you know. I'm from Spain. I'm sorry, I love Messi, but Spain is my heart. Vamos, España!
1: Thank you so much. Thank you. How did you feel when you saw the goal go in?
4: Oh my God. I feel like, I don't know. I have no words, okay?
1: And that's a wrap for the FIFA World Cup 2026 here in Singapore. Now that 104 matches are done and dusted. From late night to early morning games, fans across the country have experienced yet another edition of football's showpiece event. The countdown now begins for the next World Cup, set to take place in 2030.
0: Nadine Yam's report wrapping up the news. I'm Hui Wong. Headlines anytime on CNA 938 and cna.asia. Traffic-wise, take note of an accident on PIE towards Tuas after Aneo Avenue. This is causing traffic congestion till Adam Road. Stalled vehicle on SLE towards CTE after Woodlands Avenue 2. Slow going on PIE towards Changi at TPE exit, as well as in Woodsville Tunnel towards Sengkang. And heavy traffic as well on CTE towards SLE at Moulmein Road exit.
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7: Welcome in, everybody. Thank you for joining me. And here's what matters today. Think about your elderly loved ones. One of the, or even you as you're getting older. One of the first physical things you might find yourself complaining about or experiencing, that horrible feeling of knee pain. Like just the act of going from sitting to standing position sometimes, or taking a walk that's a little bit too long, or climbing the stairs. You know, Singapore is a rapidly silvering society. As we age, more and more seniors, more and more of us approaching seniorhood, might also start feeling knee pains. Let's zoom in and understand the concept of knee pain amongst our elderly. Orthopedic surgeon Dr. Barry Tan joins me. I start off by asking him whether all knee pains are basically osteoarthritis. Is knee pain osteoarthritis, basically? Or are there other things at play?
8: I'm glad you brought that up, because although osteoarthritis is by far and away the most common

0: cause of chronic knee pain in the elderly, we can't really assume that all knee pains in the aging adult are due to osteoarthritis. For example, any elderly who has fallen onto the knee recently with pain, they need to be evaluated for a fracture. And there are less common conditions such as a disruption of the blood supply to small areas of the bone in the knee, otherwise known as osteonecrosis of the knee, which affect the elderly as well. And this can also cause pain. And in the middle age group who are going onto the elderly age range, some patients may also develop knee pain due to degenerative tears of the meniscus, which is a collagenated structure within the knee that provides support and shock absorption. But like you rightly said, chronic activity-related knee pains that have good and bad days in the elderly is most commonly caused by osteoarthritis, which is fundamentally a degenerative process.
1: So it's degenerative. It's over time. It's as you age, the more likely this is something that will happen to you, is it?
0: Yes. To some degree, it is. Of course, I don't want everyone to go away thinking that everybody is doomed to have osteoarthritis in their lifetime. But I believe that there are some risk factors that we should discuss. I think degeneration is the overall picture. But patients who are born, for example, a little bit more bow-legged in the layman term, they tend to develop osteoarthritis on the inner part of their knees much faster.
1: Oh.
0: Their stress from their body weight is actually overloads the inner aspect of their knees. And like you said, some people run from 20 to 30 years old, and a previous injury or trauma during their younger days can actually accelerate the degenerative process. For example, a patient who has had a bad meniscus injury in his youth, for example, from soccer, that can actually disrupt the ability of the knee to withstand the stresses with time. And then the degenerative changes in these cases are thus accelerated.
1: I see. Okay, so that is true. Like the irony of somebody keeping fit their whole life, your knees could end up paying for it. And even though you wanted to stay fit, you might still have knee osteoarthritis as you age.
0: Yeah, but by and large, the most common cardiovascular exercises that we do, like jogging and brisk walking on a flat terrain, these actually have not been really shown to cause osteoarthritis in the general population. Of course, if you have a significant sporting injury to the meniscus, that can, of course, accelerate the process. But in a normal-sized patient, jogging maybe 2 to 3 times a week, they're not really going to predispose themselves significantly to osteoarthritis. It's usually a combination of factors. But of course, once the knee starts having, you know, some pain, especially with activity, then that may be the onset of the osteoarthritis process. And in these cases, then it's quite worthwhile to seek a medical opinion just to see what is the best option moving forward in terms of keeping it active.
1: Okay, yeah. So let's talk a little bit more about who's most likely to be affected. And we're talking about aging individual, what, over 50, is it?
0: The most common age group that we see in the adult reconstruction clinic is more than 55 or so. But of course, if you are, for example, on the higher spectrum of the BMI, you're born with a bow-leggedness, you tend to have this problem slightly earlier. Even after 45, you may start having some pains as well. It comes as a spectrum of severity. You may just have some pain on and off versus a pain like, you know, gets you difficult to get out of bed every day, go and take public transport every day. And that's usually the more severe spectrum. And that usually happens in a bit of the older age group, as it's, of course, a degenerative process in its entirety.
1: And are we seeing younger people by any chance showing up with knee osteoarthritis? Is that a weird trend?
0: I think in general, over the years, sporting activities have increased in intensity and frequency. So there are patients who come in, for example, after sustaining some form of chronic injuries to their knees, that come in a little bit earlier with the last past decade or so. I think in general, the most common age group which we actually operate on is also still more than 60 years old. But it may present a little bit earlier at 48, 49, the late 40s region. And you were quite rightly saying that we're seeing more that come earlier. But also it's the fact that maybe some people are just presenting to us earlier because they are bothered by their knee pain and they still want to keep an active lifestyle in the middle age group.
1: Yeah, perfectly understandable. And you know, they want to maintain good quality of life at the same time. So
0: right.
1: No pain, right? I don't want any pain in my life as I'm staying fit and healthy. I suppose, actually, it would behoove us. Shall we describe, what does the pain feel like for somebody? How would you describe it?
0: Yes, so I think in general, it's a chronic kind of pain. So it's not like, you know, suddenly one day you wake up and you have an excruciating pain. What people actually first experience is that when they start doing their normal activities, such as jogging and running, then they feel that the knee doesn't feel quite right. It feels a bit stiff after that. And when they're doing the activity itself, there's usually some knee pain. Usually it's at the front of the knee or the inner aspect of the knee. And it's what we call mechanical in nature. So it's aggravated by prolonged walking, prolonged standing, running, for example. And even the more severe cases, as they get out of a chair, they also may have this pain within the knee itself. And usually they present to us maybe after a few months or years of this pain, because it's usually not very severe at the start, but it starts getting, you know, troubling for them. They feel that they can't function at a similar level as before. And that is usually osteoarthritis kind of a knee pain that we see in the clinic.
1: And speaking of, is it going to just progressively get worse and worse and worse? Is this a vicious cycle where it's a little bit painful, therefore I do less physical activity, therefore it gets worse?
0: Not really. Of course, there are certain activities that we say you should modify or reduce. Whatever that causes you pain, and of course you should try and reduce it in the initial phase. So for example, if there's degeneration under the kneecap, for example, so we advise people to stop squatting and to avoid stairs as far as possible, because that puts a lot of pressure under the kneecap. Some of our Muslim patients as well, if they kneel for prayers, especially if they do it every day, then it's going to be quite disabling for them. So we encourage, and even most of them end up praying most of the time in a chair, which is to some degree protects the knee joint from further damage. To say that it's a vicious cycle, not really, because at the end of the day, if you reduce your body weight, reduce your BMI, and undergo, for example, a graduated physiotherapy program focusing on range of motion and strengthening exercises for the knee, I would say that not everybody progresses to require, like, say, surgery in the future. And a good proportion of them, I would say half or even more, can actually feel some symptomatic relief from therapy and activity modification and weight loss.
1: Oh, good. So that's the thing. We don't want people to think that it's like, oh, just have to live with it, part of aging.
0: I don't think anyone should go away thinking that, you know, I'm doomed to surgery once I develop osteoarthritis of the knee. It's not really. I think the general estimate is that 10% of all elderly patients end up having severe symptomatic knee pain. I mean, not to say severe, enough to seek medical attention. So that's only about 10%. So it's not too bad, actually.
1: That's fantastic. And for a lot of them, you could bounce back, so to speak.
0: I think I may have to manage their expectations. I would suggest they not go for high impact activities, you know, deadlifting or running on uneven ground, uneven terrain, because that tends to put a lot of stress in the knee. But if you can accept a certain level of physical activity, such as the normal jogging along the park connectors, cycling with the seat height of the bicycle adjusted to an acceptable height, then in general they still understand that, you know, even though that it is a wear and tear process, at the end of the day, they still can function at pretty good level for a middle-aged to an elderly patient.
1: Oh, that's fantastic news indeed. And coming up in the next segment, we're going to focus on this idea of maintenance, of management, of conservative treatment, of, yes, what happens if the surgery is required. But just as I leave off this particular segment, Dr. Tan, your thoughts on people who, you know, this just occurred to me because I've seen a lot of my friends approaching middle age who are trying to beat the system in a way. It's like, I still want to play the basketball. I still want to go on the hike. I'll just wear something tight around my knee. A lot of people try and compensate and hope that just, you know, mitigates the pain in some way. What do you think about that?
0: Bracing in itself, there is limited evidence for its efficacy. From what I see is that most patients come in already trying the brace, and if some of them feel that after wearing the brace, they feel a bit better, then I said, go ahead, right? It doesn't really affect so much. Of course, if you are reliant on the brace every day, you know, in and out of your work or your house, and you're wearing the brace all the time, I wouldn't recommend that, because sometimes there have been some studies to show that the muscles actually defunction or waste away. But I think as long as you wear it during your activities, your basketball, I think quite a proportion of people actually feel better with it. And there are a lot of braces now in the market that a lot of sports people use as well. So as long as they try it and they understand that it doesn't solve the underlying degenerative problem, but it makes them function at a bit of a higher level, more confident in their knee, then go ahead. I don't think there is any hard and fast rule that you can't use it.
1: Dr. Tan, do you mind if we go to the hotlines? A lot of great questions from our listeners coming through.
0: No problem.
1: Let's do it. We've got Graham, who WhatsApped across, and he asks, hi, Daniel. Hi, Doc. Can a kneecap become detached? And what remedies are there for intermittent but painful knee pain? Thanks very much, Graham. Okay, let's talk. That's the two parts to that question. Can you get a detached kneecap?
0: Well, detached kneecaps in general are not seen in the osteoarthritis population. They can be what we call laxity in the kneecap, especially in the adolescent, for example, females, especially after a sporting injury. So this is something we call patella instability. But that's usually not really seen in the arthritic population. It's more of a traumatic sporting type of injury, and usually happens in the more younger age group. So it's possible, but it's not really within the discussion of an arthritic knee.
1: Mm, Got it. And when it comes to remedies for intermittent but painful knee pain, does this sound like what we were talking about earlier that could be indicative of osteoarthritis of the knee?
0: Correct, correct. Especially after more than 50 years old, if you have intermittent mechanical knee pain, then I think it's more or less a degenerative process. And as we discussed earlier, of course, if you really have a bad day, you can take some anti-inflammatory painkillers. For example, if you're going for a longer trip, a longer walk, a hike, you can still take some painkillers. And of course, the physiotherapy always helps, and there is a weight loss option as well. And all these options actually tend to mitigate the symptoms of knee pain in osteoarthritis for the knee.
1: Graham, thanks very much for WhatsApping that across. Going to Tan's question next. Tan asks, there are all these supplements containing things like collagen, which presume to help the knees. Is it really possible to put collagen in pills and that helps knee pains? Tan asks.
0: Well, I think the evidence for supplementation for joint arthritis and joint pains, the evidence actually varies greatly. I think by and large, in the more recent studies, they've shown that, you know, it's quite a strong placebo effect. And we don't routinely give supplements as part of the whole treatment algorithm for arthritis in the knee. Of course, a lot of patients, they actually get all these supplements over the counter, and some of them report that it feels better after the supplement. And in these cases, as long as it's an approved supplement, I think it's quite safe to take. And if they feel better, then why not?
1: But you could be wasting your money, potentially.
0: Yeah, correct, correct. So I actually paint a picture to them, you know, saying that there's a lot of these pills out there you can take that people have reported that it actually helps it. But actually, there's really not much evidence for it. I think one of the biggest discussion points is glucosamine.
1: Yeah, I was just going to ask. Because, I mean, I've known hospital pharmacies to issue glucosamine even.
0: Correct. We stock it because I think, I suppose, a large group of the population is already on it. And it's a relatively safe medication, low cost, so they still want to continue it, so we still give it. In contrast to them going outside to the private sector or to the private pharmacies to buy it, and it's really expensive. So I think that's why we still stock it. But in terms of evidence for treatment of arthritis, I think there's really not so much evidence these days that support the use of glucosamine or these collagen products.
1: Great question, Tan. Thanks very much for that. Bottom line, at the end of the day, if more people come early and stick to conservative treatments, like we just discussed, whether it's the weight loss, whether it's changing your lifestyle habits and things like that, can the majority of knee osteoarthritis patients actually deal with it quite successfully?
0: Yeah, it's true. I think definitely more than half would be actually can avoid surgery. But of course, that small proportion who, you know, when you actually already shows advanced arthritis and they're so symptomatic, they can't get off their bed, they can't wear their clothes, they can't take care of themselves, they can't take public transport. And that's really when we escalate the discussion to things like surgery or knee replacement.
1: What happens? When does it reach a point when we've got to talk about total knee replacement surgery?
0: Yeah, so surgery in terms of a total knee replacement is usually indicated for the older patient with severe osteoarthritis, which is actually determined based on the severe symptoms of the patient, along with the x-ray findings of severe cartilage loss with what we sometimes call bone-on-bone osteoarthritis. And I think when it reaches that stage, then one of the most common surgical procedures in the whole orthopedic realm is a total knee replacement, where the diseased bone ends of the knee, which are causing the pain, are removed with special instruments, and the joint itself is reconstructed or replaced by metal implants with a special material between that we usually use. It's called a polyethylene, which is like a medical-grade plastic specifically designed for joint replacements.
1: This is interesting. So as developments go, how do people cope with this? Because I think people assume that it's going to be, I don't know, metal or something like that.
0: So in general, we resurface the joint and realign it, and then the pain generators are removed within the knee, those areas of cartilage loss, where the stresses in the bones are concentrated. So remove all that and then replace it with an artificial joint. I would say that it's a very successful procedure. In the correctly selected patient, the success and satisfaction rates are more than 90%. And over more recent times, with new developments such as robotic knee replacement and the metal, the design of the metal implants are actually better. And so the success rates have been getting better and better with time, which is good news for the patient population with osteoarthritis.
1: Look at that. One good surgery, one good knee for the rest of your life. That is important, but the only way that can happen is really if you come in early. Yes, if you're waiting till the tail end, as doctor described, that's when options are reduced. Dr. Barry Tan, thank you so much for your time. He's an orthopedic surgeon joining me on today's edition of Health Matters. Thanks for your messages and WhatsApps as well. 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
13: Meta has been aggressively hiring in order to challenge rivals such as OpenAI, Google and Anthropic.
14: The shutdown of several outlets has raised questions about the brand's future in Singapore.
15: In the coming months, more than 9,000 new BTO flats are expected to continue attracting buyers.

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4: Good evening, I'm Hui Wong with the news at 7:30. Efforts are underway to improve bus and train journey planning apps so commuters can make better informed travel decisions. A new survey found that irregular bus waiting times and difficulty boarding crowded buses and trains are among commuters' top concerns. Even so, the Public Transport Council says overall satisfaction with Singapore's public transport system remains high, with 87% of respondents saying they were satisfied. Other measures are being explored include rear door boarding on buses, deploying more station marshals, and adding information screens on busy train platforms to direct commuters to less crowded carriages. The survey also highlighted concerns over inconsiderate behaviour, such as people playing music or videos aloud and not giving up seats to those who need them more. Commuters also raised concerns about uneven temperatures and weak airflow on trains, particularly during peak periods. One proposal is to optimize air conditioning on older trains and review maintenance practices. Here's Professor Victor Kwan, a transport analyst and associate professor from the Singapore University of Social Sciences.
5: What is actually different this year is that you do see a lot of, while the concerns are being listed up, there are also action plans and what they have done or what they plan to do that are being highlighted in the press release as well. They actually have a section that says from talk to action. We don't just get feedback and talk about it and have all these forums, but we actually put them into action.
4: Associate Professor Faisal Ibrahim has resigned from office due to what he described as personal reasons. CNA's Lo Kwe Soo has more.
6: Prime Minister's office says this comes after it received an email from a female member of the public about a month ago concerning her interactions with Associate Professor Faisal. PMO says Senior Minister of State Zaki Mohamad will take over as Acting Minister for Muslim Affairs. PMO says most of the interactions between the woman and Associate Professor Faisal, who was then Acting Minister in charge of Muslim Affairs, took place through online messages. They also met on the sidelines of public events. PMO adds it spoke to Associate Professor Faisal and the woman separately to understand their different accounts. They both subsequently alleged harassment against the other. The matter was referred to the police. After investigations, it was assessed that no criminal offence had been committed and no criminal action was to be taken against either. In a letter to the PM, Associate Professor Faisal says while there had been no physical relationship between him and the woman, nor had there been any intent, there was, quote, a lapse of judgment in the way he had handled interactions. He also admits he failed to establish clearer boundaries at an earlier stage. Associate Professor Faisal says he recognises that his conduct fell short of expected standards and was not consistent with the responsibilities entrusted to him. In a later Facebook post, he says he's deeply sorry to have let down residents and supporters who have placed their trust in him. Addressing the resignation, Prime Minister Lawrence Wong says he appreciates Associate Professor Faisal acknowledging the shortcomings of his conduct and his decision to take responsibility. The Prime Minister also recognised his significant contributions over the last 20 years of public service.
4: And now for Asia Business on CNA 938, we look at the local stock market. Singapore shares closed lower, with the SCI down 0.2% to 5,499 points. A look at how local stocks performed. Conglomerate Keppel fell 1.2% to $11.16. Bourse operator SGX slid 1.1% to $23.63. Telco Singtel dropped 0.9% to $4.40. 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Now, for the latest on the markets and the economy on today's Singapore Today, I'm joined by Robin Yeo, Regional Chief Investment Officer at Maybank Asset Management. Robin, now, how have Asian markets performed today with the escalating conflict in the Gulf, fanning fears of inflation and in lieu of a packed week of major tech earnings?
7: Good evening. It's always good to be on the show. If you look at Asian markets today, most markets are actually down, and it's actually led by North Asian markets. They're down the most because it's tech heavy. So Korea markets, Taiwan markets, they're down quite a bit. ASEAN markets have done a little bit better, including Malaysia and Singapore, down less than 1%. But you look at the markets which are standouts today, it's Indonesia and Hong Kong, they're up today.
4: Mm. Now, how's the US dollar's positioning against other major currencies, particularly Asian ones, been wobbled about today in those intensified Middle East tensions?
7: Well, if you look at the US dollar, it's generally been weaker today versus the Asian currencies and even versus major currencies, including the pound and the euro. However, if you look at it longer term, you know, if you look at the past 2 weeks, the US dollar has actually been quite strong. And it's been strong since the resumption of hostilities. And one of the reasons is with the high inflation, given the high oil prices, investors are thinking that US monetary policy be more hawkish, and that's resulted in the stronger US dollar the past 2 weeks. So I think today's action is probably a little bit of profit taking.
4: Right. And how have oil prices shifted today following the US striking Iran a ninth consecutive night and a vessel catching fire in the Hormuz Strait?
7: I think it's no surprise. I mean, oil prices have climbed up above $80 per barrel. It's still off the highs earlier in the year where it reached more than $120, but it's climbing up and now it's more than $80 per barrel. And I think that's really not a surprise.
4: Right. And we also hear that goals are steadied after the US and Iran reignited attacks over the weekend, with traders assessing the likelihood of the Fed raising interest rates to contain inflation. So would you deem there to be some indifference among investors to geopolitical tensions where gold is concerned as opposed to oil? And why is that?
7: So you look at gold in the past week, it has steadied. But if you look at it since March, gold prices actually dropped considerably, and you know, it's very unlike what it is supposed to be, a traditionally safe haven asset. So I think one of the reasons is since the conflict, interest rates are anticipated to go up, and that has reduced demand for gold. So if you look at India, India is one of the largest markets for physical gold, and with what has happened in India, they have had to reduce purchases of gold in order to reduce pressure on the rupee. So their currency is weakening. As a result, they cannot buy gold. They have to keep more in reserve to prop up their currency. So as a result, there's a lack of demand for gold, and actually prices have come down. And that's quite different from the dynamics of oil, where there's been a shortage of oil due to the closure of Hormuz, and that has seen prices go up.
4: Yeah, actually, silver has also been hammered as a...
7: Yeah, that's right.
4: Yeah. Now, before we nail down into a regional business and finance, the UK appoints as a seventh prime minister in a decade. Mr. Andy Burnham will be immediately faced with challenges that, I know, trounced his predecessors. So amid all the hype, how would you describe Asian trading sentiment towards the pound sterling, especially in the last couple of hours?
7: If you look at pound, it's actually been and stronger this morning, and it's actually been stronger since some announcements of Burnham coming on board. I think it's probably too early to see whether this is due to Burnham's economic policies. Although he did mention earlier in his run-up that his policies will be backed with sound public finances and discipline. So I think it's just too early.
4: Mm. Right. China's kept benchmark lending rates unchanged for a 14th consecutive month today. The one-year loan prime rate kept at 3%, while the five-year one unchanged at 3.5%. So was this much of a surprise move, though?
7: No, it's not a surprise that they kept rates unchanged. If you look at rates in China, they remain relatively low compared to other countries. And this is because economic growth in China has been relatively soft. And if you look at consumption, it's been weak because there's been expiration of consumption subsidies in 2026. And even if you look at GDP growth recently, it disappointed. GDP growth in second quarter actually decelerated to 4.3% after a strong first quarter.
4: Now, has this latest outcome also led to a stirring of interest levels and trading activity in Chinese markets?
7: Well, you look today, it seems positive. The Hong Kong stock market is positive and it's actually it's much stronger than the rest of the markets. But if you look across the whole year, the low interest rates hasn't had much of an impact. The Hong Kong shares has actually been quite disappointing this year. And we've actually seen quite a weak performance compared to other stock markets in 2026.
4: Right. And turning our attention to Malaysia, now its exports rose 45.4% last month, falling short of economists' expectations, which predicted a 52.9% increase. So what could this slower pace of growth be attributed to?
7: I think it's probably likely to be the ongoing Middle East conflict. It's likely to have disrupted shipping some ways. However, if we look at the absolute number, 45%, it's still a very large number and it still points to strong growth in the semiconductor sector.
4: Right. And how will this impact the Malaysian ringgit as well as the appeal of Malaysian markets?
7: Now, if you look at the weaker export numbers or weaker than expected export numbers, I don't think it has had much impact on the Malaysian ringgit. You look in 2026, the ringgit has still been one of the strongest currencies. And that's because the economy has been relatively strong. It's been boosted by generally strong exports over the course of the year. And the other positive point also is Malaysia is also one of the only countries in Asia that is a net energy exporter. They do have a lot of gas. And that's why the Malaysian economy has stayed resilient, even with the conflict in the Middle East and high oil prices.
4: Mm-hmm. Now, back home, Singapore shares closed lower with the STI down 0.2% to 5,499 points. So, where were today's winners, losers, and most traded stock?
7: Yeah, Singapore shares are down marginally, but actually the winners have been in the banks, DBS, OCBC, and UOB are all in the green. I think one of the reasons for that is investors are anticipating higher rates in the US and that may flow to the Singapore banks and that may improve their margins. Right. On the other hand, the losers has been in the property sector and REITs. That's because high interest rates are generally not good for the property sector and would dampen interest in the property sector.
4: Right. Appreciate your insights, Robin. And Robin Yeo is Regional Chief Investment Officer from Maybank Asset Management. And he joined me for that wrap of today's market action and the latest on the economy.
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10: Welcome into Global Watch on CNA 938. I'm Daniel Martin. And yes, the news of the world comes to you on this Monday evening, 20th July. The world has changed while you've been in the office. So we catch you up with the things you need to know right here on Singapore Today. In this edition, tensions deepening across the Middle East. Israeli groups pushing for settlements in Gaza as U.S. strikes on Iran continue. Over in the U.K., Andy Burnham sets out his priorities as the new prime minister. Let's get into things as Professor James Dorsey joins me, adjunct senior fellow RSIS. Professor Dorsey, welcome back to the show. It's not all about World Cup reports on this Monday edition. We are, of course, remembering that at the world at stake, the politically significant moves being made in the Middle East and the implications it could have for the rest of us. Talk to us about this march demanding the return of Israeli settlements to Gaza. Is this a fringe campaign that's being reported on? Is it gaining meaningful support? And what are the implications here?
11: It's not a fringe campaign. You have a government that really has made depopulation of Gaza government policy. Basically, since Trump launched his initial plan last year for turning Gaza into a science fiction Mediterranean resort, Trump calling for the depopulation of Gaza, that's become Israeli policy. And Trump, for all practical matters, gave Prime Minister Benjamin Netanyahu the fig leaf to do so. Now, does that mean that a majority of Israelis necessarily wants to see the resettlement of Gaza? A significant segment of the population, whether it is a minority or not, certainly favors that. And therefore, the symbolism of a march like this in that context takes on added importance.
10: Israeli ministers have joined this march. Hundreds have gathered near the border. Reports are talking about these being far-right figures. Let's bear in mind that I think the far-right has a very strong positioning within the Israeli government as well. I'm not sure about the support with the locals, though. But I'm curious, when we're seeing National Security Minister Ben-Gvir joining the pro-settlement Israelis on a march towards the Gaza Strip, how would it become political action?
11: Well, first of all, if you're referring to Palestinians, this is their nightmare. They're, you know, from a Palestinian perspective, they see Israeli policy as making life impossible in the Gaza Strip for the Palestinians, making the Strip, for all practical matters, uninhabitable. And therefore, this just reaffirms all of their worst fears. Fact of the matter is that Israel today occupies, according to its own declarations, 70% of Gaza. And that's not the end of it, as far as the Israelis are concerned. Mm. On top of that, of course, you've had the Board of Peace that Trump established in September of last year that hasn't done anything yet, has not even been in any meaningful way in the Gaza Strip itself. Mm-hmm. So, and then you have a second factor, which is that a majority of Israelis is not necessarily opposed to permanent occupation of the Gaza Strip. On security grounds, fears after the October 7, 2023 Hamas attack on Israel, the litmus test is really going to be the elections on the 27th of October in Israel. Now, the issue with that is that Netanyahu may very well lose that election. He may not be Israel's next prime minister. But on very fundamental issues, the differences between much of the Israeli opposition and the pro-government forces, including the far right, are really greater sensitivity on the part of the opposition, at least to some degree, of what international opinion is of Israel's standing in the international community, Israel's relationships with the United States. And therefore, that's what would limit them to some degree. But it's not like the opposition fundamentally opposes Israeli expansionism, Israeli security doctrine, as we've seen it implemented not only in Gaza, but also in Lebanon and in Syria, for example, or for that matter, approaches towards Iran.
10: The Israeli army has designated the surrounding area a closed military zone for 24 hours around the march timing. That is the area, of course, around the Gaza Strip. We are talking on today's edition of Global Watch with my guest, Professor James Dorsey, Adjunct Senior Fellow, RSIS. At the same time, Professor Dorsey, what has been happening over this past weekend, 9 consecutive nights of U.S. strikes. What is Washington's achievable military objective with regard to Iran?
11: Well, first of all, it depends on what the United States is willing to commit. Mm. With other words,
10: I think it's been clearly established with the back and forth that all sides are not willing to commit on the same things.
11: No, I'm not talking about committing on the same things. What I'm talking about is, could the United States, if it wished to do so, take full physical control of the Strait of Hormuz?
10: Right.
11: Could it occupy key islands at the mouth of the Strait of Hormuz or the Iranian coastline? Physically, it can do that. Mm. The question is whether it politically wishes to do so, because that would involve ground troops. It would involve exposing U.S. military personnel to far greater danger.
5: Mm-hmm.
11: It probably would involve a higher number of U.S. casualties, all of which is politically very sensitive.
7: Especially, again, with elections in play once again.
11: Exactly. Although I have question marks about how important the midterm elections are in terms of Trump's decisions. So on the one hand, sure, he's influenced the elections, he's backed candidates, he's, you know, declared that anything but a victory would be fraudulent for the in terms of the Republican Party's performance. All of that is true, but he has also basically discarded on a number of occasions what this has meant for Americans going to the gas pump, for example.
10: Mm.
11: Or looking at their utility bills, saying this is a temporary cost that we have to carry to prevent Iran from having a nuclear weapon. And in saying so, he seems to be less sensitive to the midterm elections than many people assume. I think, you know, look, the basic problem with what you were earlier saying, the commitment of both parts is that fundamentally, you know, if you really take a step back and look at this, leaving aside what you think of Iran, Iran is the first and only state that has basically stood up to Trump and said, I don't care what it costs me, I am not going to bow. Most other countries try to remain in Trump's good books, don't openly oppose him. The Iranians have been very different in that. And what that means is that Iran is not just challenging Trump in the Strait of Hormuz, but this is about whether the United States, or Trump for that matter, can impose his will, whether indeed he can successfully apply the principle of might is right. And that's what Iran, for all practical matters, is challenging. And in that, it could succeed.
7: So the art of the deal is out the window then?
11: I don't know if it ever was on the table.
12: I agree.
7: Absolutely. And at the same time, we're seeing that political will of Iran expand to, once again, the Gulf states. Iran has targeted U.S. assets, Gulf states, intercepting drones as well. Kuwait, Bahrain, surrounding countries. How vulnerable are they at this time?
11: They're very vulnerable. But they're vulnerable on multiple levels. So one of the things that has really been, at this point, shattered and is important for various Gulf states as they try to diversify their economies, plan for a post-fossil fuel world, or in any case, a world in which fossil fuels are less important, is that they needed regional stability. The image of the Gulf prior to the Iran war was the image of a safe, stable, secure haven in a volatile world. It's no longer safe, secure, or stable. And that has impact on, for example, various Gulf states, particularly the United Arab Emirates and Saudi Arabia, wanting to be data hubs, global or regional. The escalation that we're seeing in the last 9 or 10 days is one in which now, theoretically at least, Gulf states' critical infrastructure, water desalination plants, for example, for which Kuwait is dependent on for 90% of its water, are in danger. You have the United States in an environment in which this is tit for tat. You do this, I'll do the same. Last night attacked a nuclear energy facility that was in construction. Theoretically, we'll see, that could put the Gulf's only nuclear energy facility in the UAE at risk. So this is a very dangerous situation for the Gulf states. Actually, and then what we haven't spoken about, but I think is extremely important, is that this conflict could expand not only in terms of the Gulf states, who have been in the eye of the storm, if you wish, since February 28, when the United States and Israel initially launched its attack, but now could potentially involve the Bab al-Mandab waterway, which is on the other side, on the western side of the Gulf, and which links the Suez Canal and the Red Sea.
7: Could the Houthi rebels actually have the ability to close that? Do they have the resources to be able to do that, even if supported by Israeli military unofficially?
11: Well,
7: or rather Iranian, I beg your pardon?
11: Exactly. Yeah, they could. But again, you know, you don't need to go physically take control to close it. You just need to attack a few ships. But it's not just the waterway, which is crucial. And keep in mind that up to a third of the world's global container traffic goes through Bab al-Mandab. Saudi Arabia is one of three Gulf states that can export oil and still avoid the Strait of Hormuz. It does so by pumping oil from its eastern oil fields to its western Red Sea port of Yanbu. The Houthis could attack Yanbu. The Iranians have already attacked the Ras Tanura refinery quite some time ago, but nonetheless, they could attack the pipeline. And so I think if you see this progression escalate in the Strait of Hormuz, you could see it also escalate on the western side in the Bab al-Mandab. And not only because of Iran, but because the Houthis have their own interests, which are independent of Iran. And if you look at it, the Houthis declared their entry into the Iran war in late March. They reiterated that on June 8. What we have seen since the end of March is a few barrages of missiles fired at Israel, and that was it. Mm-hmm. The Houthis have so far been very restrained for their own reasons.
10: 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I'm Daniel Martin. 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
18: Now, a letter to myself with Joel Chua.
20: Thanks so much, as always, for joining us. Coming up in just a little while, our guest today was diagnosed with a medical condition that causes her muscles to gradually weaken. And even though some activities have become more challenging, she says she's redefined her limits through a sport that's a lot more physical than many people realize: wheelchair rugby. Para-athlete Nur Sabrina Binte Suhaimi shares with us how the sport has changed her life and shares with us a letter to herself as well in just a little while. But first, here's the news. Associate Professor Faisal Ibrahim has resigned from office due to what he described as personal reasons. CNA's Glenda Chong tells us more.
21: His resignation came after the Prime Minister's office looked into an email from a female member of the public concerning her interactions with Associate Professor Faisal. Now, PMO says Senior Minister of State Zaki Mohamad will take over as Acting Minister for Muslim Affairs. Now, speaking to the media, new Acting Minister for Muslim Affairs Zaki Mohamad assured the Muslim community that he will continue to engage them and better understand their needs. And this includes working closely with community organizations.
22: There is still a lot of important work ahead for us, and we must continue building on the progress our community has made. So I can assure the community that you always have a team who is committed to you. I will do my best to serve the community as the acting minister in charge of Muslim affairs, and working closely with all our stakeholders and community leaders in the day ahead.
21: MP for Marine Parade Bradle Heights, JRC Sia Kemping, says the remaining constituency members will cover Associate Professor Faisal Ibrahim's duties. And this includes handling all Meet the People session cases and appeals, as well as continuing ongoing community initiatives. Associate Professor Faisal oversaw the Kembangan ward. In a social media post, Mr. Sia, who is also Speaker of Parliament, says the team is deeply saddened by what has happened. He adds the team will do its best to serve the Kembangan residents. Other GRC team members, including Minister of State for Home Affairs, Go Pei Ming, have also thanked Associate Professor Faisal for his contributions.
20: CNA's Glenda Chong there. Well, MP for Marine Parade Bradle Heights GRC Sia Kien Peng says the remaining constituency members will cover Associate Professor Faisal Ibrahim's duties, and this includes handling all Meet the People session cases and appeals, as well as continuing ongoing community initiatives. Associate Professor Faisal oversaw the Kembangan ward. In a social media post, Mr. Sia, who's also the Speaker of Parliament, said the team is deeply saddened by what happened, but will continue to do its best to serve Kembangan's residents. Singapore has rolled out a new set of measures to support the responsible adoption of generative AI. They include new guidelines on the use of personal data in AI models and greater transparency for chatbots. Targeted at businesses and consumers, the guidelines clarify how personal data can be collected and that consent is obtained for Gen AI development. They incorporate feedback from a public consultation, including responses from 40 organizations such as Google, Meta, DBS, and NUHS. Here's Minister for Social Development and Information, Josephine Teo. We'll bring you that soundbite from Minister Josephine Teo in just a moment.
23: We can see that without good data, even the best systems will struggle to produce useful outcomes. Garbage in, garbage out. That is why data governance matters more, not less, in the age of AI. At its heart, data governance is about trust.
20: It was Minister Josephine Teo. Well, the guidelines were among several initiatives unveiled at the inaugural five-day Singapore Data Festival, which opened today. Others include a playbook to help companies adopt real-time digital twin technology and a guide on federated learning. It's a type of privacy-enhancing technology, or PET. Singapore's Personal Data Protection Commission, or PDPC, also inked an agreement with its Japanese counterpart to facilitate cross-border data flows while maintaining data protection. Here's Mrs. Teo once again.
23: And as Singapore assumes the ASEAN chairmanship next year, we will work with regional partners to strengthen the conditions for data to be used with confidence across our region. This means bringing our approaches closer together, reducing unnecessary friction for businesses, and creating more room for our digital economies to grow.
20: Companies in manufacturing, the built environment, and logistics now have a clearer roadmap for adopting digital twin technology. A new playbook launched by the Infocom Media Development Authority helps non-ICT businesses determine whether the technology suits their needs, assesses their data readiness, and implement projects to improve operations. Digital twins are virtual replicas of physical assets such as factory machines, building equipment, or supply chains using real-time data. They allow companies to detect problems early and test challenges before putting them into practice. One company already seeing the benefits is Axeltech Property Management, which oversees more than 100 sites. Its digital twin system saves technicians about 45 minutes a day by detecting early signs of equipment failure, enabling more efficient deployment of resources and eliminating the need for manual pump inspections. Efforts are underway to improve bus and train journey planning apps, giving commuters better information to help them plan their trips. A new survey found that irregular bus waiting times, as well as difficulty boarding crowded buses and trains, were among commuters' top concerns. Even so, the Public Transport Council says overall satisfaction with Singapore's public transport system remains high, with

0: the title of Company of Good, bringing the total number recognized to more than 1,000. Since 2024, employees from these companies have contributed more than 1.1 million volunteer hours, while non-cash donations totaled around $85 million. Together, their efforts have benefited more than 3.1 million people. Small and medium-sized enterprises made up the bulk of this year's recipients, accounting for nearly 8 in 10 organizations recognized. They were followed by large enterprises and public sector agencies. The real estate and business services sectors accounted for the largest share of recognized organizations at around a quarter of this year's cohort. Other major contributors came from the wholesale and retail, arts, education, healthcare, and social services sectors. Deputy Prime Minister Gan Kim Yong says firms that create value beyond their own boundaries will be the ones that succeed.
1: When companies create value for workers, communities, and society, they build the trust and resilience needed for long-term success. This is even more relevant today as the landscape is shifting. Around the world, geopolitical tension, economic uncertainty, shifting trade relationship, and the rise of AI are reshaping how countries and businesses operate.
0: Foreign Affairs Minister Vivian Balakrishnan will attend the 59th ASEAN Foreign Ministers meeting in Manila. He'll be in the Philippine capital from today through Friday. Singapore's Ministry of Foreign Affairs says the meeting will reaffirm the minister's commitment to ASEAN's unity and centrality while advancing the bloc's integration and community-building efforts. They will also discuss strengthening regional trade, food and energy security, accelerating the green energy transition, and developing new growth areas such as the digital economy. ASEAN foreign ministers will also engage with dialogue partners including China, Russia, the United States, and the United Kingdom. On the sidelines, Dr. Balakrishnan will exchange views on with his counterparts on regional and international developments, discuss ways to strengthen regional peace and stability, and hold a series of bilateral meetings. And that's the news here on CNA 938. For headlines anytime, stay with us. You can also get those headlines and the full stories on cna.asia. If you're currently on the roads, please be aware of a vehicle broken down on the AYE towards the MCE after Yuanqing Road. Look out also for heavy traffic on the PIE towards Changi at the KPE exit. Also look out for heavy traffic on the CTE towards the SLE between Ang Mo Kio Avenue 3 and Brattle Road. Heavy also on the AYE towards Tuas at the Clemente Avenue 6 exit. Please drive safely wherever you are. Weather-wise now, tomorrow, thundery showers once again mainly over the northern, western and eastern parts of Singapore tomorrow afternoon. Temperatures hitting 34 degrees Celsius.
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0: The shutdown of several outlets has raised questions about the brand's future in Singapore.
6: In the coming months, more than 9,000 new BTO flats are expected to continue attracting buyers.

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4: Now, a letter to myself with Joel Chua.
5: Thanks so much, as always, for joining us. Our guest today was diagnosed with a medical condition that causes her muscles to gradually weaken. And even though some activities have become more challenging, she says she's redefined her limits through a sport that's a lot more physical than many people realize: wheelchair rugby. Sharing with us how the sport has shaped her and her letter to herself in just a little while, para-athlete Nur Sabrina Binte Suhaimi. A very warm welcome to the program. Thank you so much for joining us.
6: Hi, Joel. Thank you so much for inviting me today.
5: It's our pleasure indeed to have you in the studio with us. In just a little while, we'll also introduce a very special lady seated to your right. I'll ask you to introduce her later on in the conversation.
6: All right.
5: But first, you were diagnosed with a condition known as Charcot-Marie-Tooth disease. Tell us the nature of this condition. When did symptoms start happening for you and how your life changed?
6: All right. Yeah. So I'm diagnosed with Charcot-Marie-Tooth, also known as CMT. So it's a group of inherited conditions that damage the peripheral nerves. And it's also known as hereditary motor and sensory neuropathy. So this condition causes smaller and weaker muscles. And at the age of 2, my mom noticed that I was walking weirdly and she was quite concerned about it. So we went to the polyclinic, but at that age, my symptoms didn't really show as much. So it took quite a while for me to get the diagnosis properly. So only at age, when I was like 8 years old, then we got to meet a doctor again. And that's when I was diagnosed with polyneuropathy, a symptom of the disease, and also began physio and occupational therapy since then on.
5: Right.
6: So from after I started primary school, yeah, then eventually my symptoms got more worse. So like in terms of my walking, I walk much more slower than my peers. And also I couldn't really take steps as independently as I used to. And I lost the ability to run as well. Yeah. So eventually I started wearing ankle foot orthoses, also known as AFOs, and also finger splints to help me with my motor skills. Okay. So wearing these AFOs on the daily, it was something that made me very vulnerable because it made me very obvious that I was different to my peers.
5: And you were in your early teens at this point in
6: time. Yeah, yes, definitely, yeah. Right. So I felt like I was something that I was ashamed of. Yeah, although that these devices were meant to help me physically, I always felt embarrassed about sharing my disability to friends and classmates. But although through that, I discovered that focusing on my studies gives me confidence in what I achieve and through my studies instead. So I thought that focusing on my studies can prove that I was as capable as any other people.
5: Absolutely. And you did pretty well in your studies?
6: Yeah, I would say so.
5: That's excellent. May I ask, what age were you when you started using the wheelchair?
6: Okay, so I was still using my AFOs until I reached like around 16, 17 years old. So I was still walking, but as it gradually got worse, so my balance started getting worse and I started tripping more often. So that's when my physiotherapist recommended that I use a mobility device such as the wheelchair. But for at that moment, she didn't recommend me to use it on the daily because I was still able to walk and I didn't want to lose that muscles that I could keep on using. Yeah, so I used a PMA back then. Yeah, it's only to help me through poly, because that time, yeah, I was in Temasek Poly and some of the classes are a bit distance from each other. So she recommended with the PMA, I can not use too much energy.
5: Personal mobility.
6: Yes, scooter.
5: Scooter.
6: Yes, back then. Yeah.
5: Okay. Did that also influence the way you perceived yourself, transitioning to a PMA and then a wheelchair?
6: Yeah, it definitely did. I mean, it never feel like my disability was much more obvious now. Yeah, and I was worried that I wouldn't fit in with my peers. So I tried my best not to use it as often. Yeah, which in the end makes me more tired easily. Yeah, so eventually, but a COVID happened. So yeah, I didn't. I had the chance to kind of like shy away from hiding my disability from others. Yeah.
5: Thank you so much for sharing that experience with us. This was when you were in polytechnic in your mid to later part of the teens, right? Mm-hmm. And I asked you for permission earlier when we met. Can I see the rough ballpark figure of your age?
6: Yes.
5: Can, right?
6: Sure. I don't mind.
5: Today you are in your?
6: I'm in 25.
5: Okay, so okay. Mid-20s.
6: Yeah, okay.
5: Okay, a lot has changed since then.
6: Yeah.
5: In large part, thanks to wheelchair rugby.
6: Yeah, right? Definitely.
5: Yes, and when I said this, your mother seated to your right, she nodded her head vigorously, and we'll bring her into the conversation in just a little while as well. But first, I want to hear from you directly, right? Mm-hmm. How did you discover wheelchair rugby first? And then, you know, what was so special about this experience that made such an impact on your life?
6: Mm-hmm. Yeah, okay. So as I mentioned, COVID happened. So I just focused on work and... Yeah, my life was very sedentary and I didn't really have any physical like movement in my life. So during one of the days, I wanted to transfer from my house to my PMA, but I missed a step. So I fractured my ankle. Yeah, and I was in a cast for almost 6 months. And throughout that 6 months, I wasn't able to walk and I was really dependent on a wheelchair, basically. Yeah, so... It made me feel that I lost a lot of the quality of my life and I had to rely on my mom a lot. And it made me worried like about my future, definitely. Yeah, and I was worried whether I would be able to walk again. But also, I wanted to know like, even though I'm in a wheelchair, there are definitely things that I'm still able to do. Yeah, so I found about water therapy, yeah, and tried swimming. And my swimming coach had actually trained the wheelchair rugby team previously. Yeah, so he was the one that introduced me and he said, why not give it a try? Mm. Yeah, so I'm like, okay, because I have never tried a para sport before and I was really curious about how it went because rugby, right, it sounds very rough.
5: Yes.
6: Yeah, yeah, but definitely in a wheelchair, I was assuming it should be safe, right? Yeah.
5: That was an assumption that I had as well until I watched videos of wheelchair rugby.
6: Yes.
5: And it's almost like the word wheelchair is in small letters and the word rugby is in capital letters.
6: Yes.
5: It's a lot more rugby than wheelchair.
6: Yes. Do you know an interesting fact about wheelchair rugby is that it was called murder ball in the past?
5: That should have given you an inclination about the intense nature of the sport. Okay, tell us about your first experience with wheelchair rugby. Then this was not too long ago. This was just a year and a half ago?
6: Yes.
5: Yeah.
6: Yeah, it's still quite recent, yes.
5: Yeah.
6: So I just started going to the 2-hour training sessions. Actually, they have community nights on Tuesdays. Yeah, so that's where they invite like anyone to really just try out the game. And if you like it, you can just come back for more. So that's how I eventually... And at that time, I was... because I was wheelchair bound and I was previously laid off from my previous job. So I had nothing on my schedule. So I was like, okay, there's a reason for me to go out. And myself just use this as a reason to keep on, have something to do with my life at least. Yeah, because I really realized like, you know, just staying at home and not having the ability to do much because of the pain and worrying that I might get injured again. Yeah, but when I went out and meet people that kind of like see that this disability doesn't define me to and stop me from trying new things.
5: Absolutely. We'll hear more about that in just a little while. But first, paint for us a picture. How does wheelchair rugby take place?
6: Oh, yes. So wheelchair rugby is a game that is played in a basketball court sized. Yeah. And we have specially custom made agile chairs for the game itself. Yeah. So these chairs are made with with a lot of equipment and like support around the chair itself, so that when there's any collisions or bangs with each other, because that's part of the game actually. Yeah. The collisions part. Yeah. So the collisions part is really the aggressive part of the game. So it's the hearing the bang and everything. Yeah. That keeps me thrilled and electrifying at all. Yeah.
5: Well, what's really incredible is that, you know, you don't come, I mean, you're not a physically very big person.
6: Yeah.
5: You know? And to hear you say this, you know, it's the collisions and the bangs and the knocks, you know,
6: yeah.
5: And the sound of the metal hitting metal at full velocity. Mm-hmm. That's the thing that appeals to you in this game.
6: Yes.
5: Right. Okay. That's, yeah.
6: Yeah. I think also one thing that really made me want to come back for more was the team play. Because after I graduated, I didn't really have the chance to play in a team sport. So like having this like bond to play with teammates that strategize and talk with each other, communication. Yeah. All these little things that help us build to getting a better and actually trying to make a score after work. So that really makes me want to keep on going, especially my teammates that really they really look like they really enjoy the game and they really want to keep on going. And the fact that they enjoy it so much, it makes me enjoy it so much as well.
5: That's really nice. And later on, I'll invite you to share with us how the game actually takes place, like how many people per side and, you know, the rules of the game, things like that, in just a little while. But at this point in time, I want to bring in this very special lady seated to your right today. Please introduce her to us.
7: All right.
5: We'll let Sabrina introduce you.
6: Okay, yeah. So the lady on my right is my mom. Yes, she's my biggest supporter who has always been beside me.
5: And I'm sure later on in the conversation, we'll hear from you in what way she's been your biggest supporter. Right. But first, Madam Fauzia.
8: Yeah, correct.
5: Thank you very much for joining us in the conversation.
8: Yeah,
5: if you can just speak to the mic. So I really want to thank you because we didn't actually plan for you to come on air today.
8: Okay.
5: But when I found out that you were accompanying Sabrina, I said, hey, just come on air. I just said that to you like 15 minutes before we came on air, right? And you said, let's do it. I like that spirit. I can tell where Sabrina gets her gung-ho spirit from.
6: Yes.
5: How much has Sabrina changed ever since she discovered wheelchair rugby?
8: Oh, a lot. It's a lot, actually. I don't know. Starting from the scratcher, she says scratcher, then the coach said, she want to try the rugby. I know the words rugby means rough. Then she say, mom, I want to try. But I know Sabrina is from small. She's very challenging girl. She want to improve herself to challenge without anything.
5: She's been very garang all the time.
8: Yes, correct. Because if people know him, she say, Sabrina like this. But she's always challenged herself. That's why I'm very proud of Sabrina, because she don't apply to me or to sibling to help up. She do by her own. That's what I like. I love about that, the spirit.
5: Do you think she gets it from you?
8: I don't know.
6: Obviously. Yes. Yeah. Learned it from her, yeah. Also, fun fact, she also played rugby before.
8: Normal school, rugby. School.
5: That's a very relevant fun fact.
8: That one is a normal rugby. It's not same like...
5: But still.
6: Yeah,
5: I mean,
6: still.
5: But still. So she could give you... I mean, I'm sure she gave you some advice.
6: Yeah. How
5: to tackle, how to strategize and things like that.
8: A bit. Because the wheelchair rugby only hit the ladies... Dominant on all the men.
5: Other guys, right? Yeah, so you know, just now when I asked you, when we were sitting at the lounge, right, and was just chatting to the both of yourselves, right? I asked Madam Fauzia when she told you, I want to get involved in wheelchair rugby, were you nervous, right? But were you nervous?
8: Yes, because
5: but even though you were in, you played rugby yourself.
8: Yes, because the rugby when I played before, you know, the normal player didn't. It's not a bang, with the coaching, all things. So I say, but she says she want to try.
5: Yeah, yeah.
8: The trial. Okay, when she tried, okay, when first thing she fell down, I say, are you okay? You want to try again? Mm. Next week we come? I want to come.
5: Right.
8: I want to try. Because she said, I don't do anything. I want to challenge myself. Then it's good.
5: Wow.
8: Because I want, because that one for the motor skill.
5: Mm.
8: Then to, how to say the words? Semangat.
6: Give that motivation.
8: Not feeling low. Because to show to the people, people like you, not at the boundary. You can do anything like a normal person.
5: Sabrina is pushing past her boundaries.
8: Yes,
5: she's redefining the boundaries.
8: Yes, I want she do that.
5: That's so empowering to hear you say that, Madam Fauzi. 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
8: your
5: perspective.
8: Thank you for everything.
5: Thank you. Sabrina, we'll continue with yourself in just a little while. We're speaking today with wheelchair rugby para-athlete Nur Sabrina Binti Suhaimi. She's been sharing with us her journey with wheelchair rugby in just a little while. She shares with us a letter to herself as well. Stay with us on the Letter to Myself on CNA 938. The 8:30 news coming up in just a while.
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13: The world has entered a new energy race, and nations are scrambling to secure the fuel to power it.
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13: As the race for uranium accelerates, countries are seeking new alternatives.
16: The thorium project in China is the very first thorium reactor to enter the experimental stage.
13: Meanwhile, a pursuit to unlock energy from the same reaction that powers the sun, nuclear fusion.
17: Did I just see a fusion reaction take place?
13: And what if nuclear's next fuel source is not even on Earth?
18: The amount of helium-3 in the moon is massive. We are looking at millions of tons.
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13: The Nuclear Option, a returning series, Monday and Tuesday, 9 p.m. on CNA.
20: 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Understand Asia.
5: It's 8:30. Good evening. Efforts are underway to improve bus and train journey planning apps so that commuters can make better informed travel decisions. A new survey found that irregular bus waiting times and difficulty boarding crowded buses and trains were among commuters' top concerns. But even so, the Public Transport Council says overall satisfaction with Singapore's public transport system remains high, with 87% of respondents saying they were satisfied. Other measures being explored include rear door boarding on buses, deploying more station marshals, and adding information screens at busy train platforms to direct commuters to less crowded carriages. The survey also highlighted concerns over inconsiderate behavior, such as people playing music or videos aloud and not giving up seats to those who need them more. Commuters also raise concerns about uneven temperatures and weak airflow on trains, particularly during peak periods. One proposal is to optimize air conditioning on older trains and review maintenance practices. Here's Professor Victor Kwan, a transport analyst and associate professor from the Singapore University of Social Sciences.
21: It's actually different this year is that you do see a lot of, while the concerns are being listed up, there are also action plans and what they have done or what they plan to do that are being highlighted in the press release as well. They actually have a section that says from talk to action. We don't just get feedback and talk about it and have all these forums, but we actually put them into action.
5: Associate Professor Faisal Ibrahim has resigned from office due to what he described as personal reasons. CNA's Lok Wei Su tells us more.
0: Prime Minister's office says this comes after it received an email from a female member of the public about a month ago concerning her interactions with Associate Professor Faisal. PMO says Senior Minister of State Zaki Mohamed will take over as Acting Minister for Muslim Affairs. PMO says most of the interactions between the woman and Associate Professor Faisal, who was then Acting Minister in charge of Muslim Affairs, took place through online messages. They also met on the sidelines of public events. PMO adds it spoke to Associate Professor Faisal and the woman separately to understand their different accounts. They both subsequently alleged harassment against the other. The matter was referred to the police. After investigations, it was assessed that no criminal offence had been committed and no criminal action was to be taken against either. In a letter to the PM, Associate Professor Faisal says while there had been no physical relationship between him and the woman, nor had there been any intent, there was, quote, a lapse of judgment in the way he had handled interactions. He also admits he failed to establish clearer boundaries at an earlier stage. Associate Professor Faisal says he recognizes that his conduct fell short of expected standards and was not consistent with the responsibilities entrusted to him. In a later Facebook post, he says he's deeply sorry to have let down residents and supporters who have placed their trust in him. Addressing the resignation, Prime Minister Lawrence Wong says he appreciates Associate Professor Faisal acknowledging the shortcomings of his conduct and his decision to take responsibility. The Prime Minister also recognized his significant contributions over the last 20 years of public service.
5: CNA's Lok Wei Su. Singapore and Indonesia have welcomed the completion of a strategic undersea cable linking Batam and Changi, saying it will strengthen bilateral cooperation. The 50-kilometer cable is due to begin operations in September and will provide the shortest and most direct connection between Singapore and Nong Sa Digital Park in Batam. The park is an emerging digital hub in Indonesia, home to a growing cluster of data centers. Leaders from both countries say the cable will boost cross-border business and support the expansion of data center capacity in Batam. The project is also part of broader efforts to develop Batam, Bintan and Karimun into a regional digital hub. The parents of a teenager who died during a school trip to the Maldives are suing St. Joseph's Institution International, alleging negligence. The then 15-year-old student, Jenna Chan, died in November of 2024 after she was struck by a boat propeller while snorkeling during a compulsory school expedition. Her family claims the school failed to provide adequate safety measures and supervision and withheld information following her death. They're seeking damages. The school has not commented on the lawsuit. And that's the news here on CNA 938. For headlines anytime, stay with us. You can also get those headlines and the full stories on cna.asia. Take another look at the traffic situation now. If you're currently driving, please be aware of a vehicle broken down on the PIE towards Changi after Bukit Batok Road. Please avoid lane 2. Traffic is heavy on the BKE towards Woodlands between Woodlands Road and Woodlands Avenue 3. And we've got roadworks on Bras Basah towards Nickel Highway after Beach Road. Please avoid lane 4 there. 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Stay with us. A Letter to Myself continues in just a little while.
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0: Thanks very much, as always, for staying with us here on CNA 938 or listening to A Letter to Myself. We're speaking today with Nur Sabrina Binti Sohaimi. She is a wheelchair rugby para-athlete, and earlier in our chat, she was sharing with us how her life changed when she discovered the sport just a few years ago. She's currently in her mid-20s, and she was sharing with us when she was 8 years old, she was diagnosed with a condition called Charcot Marie Tooth. It's a medical condition that causes some muscles or the muscles of a person to gradually weaken. Sabrina uses a wheelchair, but that hasn't stopped her from redefining her limits thanks to wheelchair rugby. And we also heard from her mother earlier and how proud her mother is of Sabrina, right? And you get so much of your daringness from your mother, right, Sabrina?
1: Yes.
0: At this point, Sabrina, as you reflect on this journey you've been on, you know, if you could write a letter to your younger self with the most valuable lessons in that letter, what would you say in that letter to your younger self?
1: Younger me, I hope you try everything, because you'll never know what you are capable of until you try.
0: Mm.
1: So like, I started swimming just to stand again, but eventually I got curious of floating. The next thing about breathing bubbles underwater. And suddenly I learned how to swim at 24 years old. So I think that was like a refresher for me that I can still try new things in my 20s.
0: You learn how to swim at 24. This was just a year ago.
1: Yeah. Yeah.
0: That's amazing.
1: Yeah. And that definitely like kickstarted me to try a lot more other sports, like para sports. So I tried wheelchair rugby, boccia, and para table tennis. And yeah, it's really the exciting part of trying new things.
0: Yeah. So you've tried many different sports, right? What is it specifically about wheelchair rugby that appeals to you the most?
1: Mm-hmm. So far, the one thing that really appealed to me is definitely the aggressiveness of the sport.
0: Again, that's the thing that really gets me the most, right? Because you don't come across as a very aggressive looking person. You come across as a very sweet, gentle person, actually. But when you're on the court, you're a completely transformed person, are you?
1: Yes, yes. I like to have surprises to people. Yeah, I think it's also because like I'm a very adventurous person, I would say.
0: Mm. Your mom's nodding her head.
1: Yeah.
0: True. Huh? What is the most adventurous thing she's done?
2: Oh, she want to climb secondary tree. You go climb like rock climbing, that one. Rock climbing. I was very surprised because on that day I not come, but the teacher will say, and the teacher tell about it. And I go back, I say, are you sure? Yeah, but don't worry, the teacher will guide me everything. And down there got net, so don't worry. But that one is challenging for me.
0: Just to contextualize this, by secondary three in your mid-teens, you were already experiencing symptoms of Charcot Marie Tooth, right?
1: Yeah. Yes.
0: Weak muscles, right?
1: Yeah.
0: And you still wanted to go rock climbing.
1: Yes.
2: She want to try everything. Yeah. I just make up you. If you see you can't, you just do it. Just explore yourself. So you want to do, you do. Because you don't regret after that. Because if you try that things, you comfortable with you, it's okay.
0: Right.
2: Let people say whatever. But you know yourself. You know yourself, you can do it, you do it. Just go for it.
0: That's amazing. Sabrina, earlier in our conversation, you described your mother as your biggest supporter.
1: Yes.
0: Give us a picture. Paint for us a picture. How big of a supporter has she been in your journey?
1: Really? I think, like, really, it's not just the good parts, but the, like, you know, the negative parts of my life that she has been together with me. So, yeah. Oh, no. But, yeah. I think it's really about her being right beside me and letting me have the freedom to choose what I want and telling me that I can do it. Yeah. Because sometimes my biggest enemy is myself. Like, I'm telling myself, can you actually do it? Yeah. But then, like, she's the one that's telling me, like, you know, why can't you do it? Yeah. Why can't you? Yeah. Like, there's no actual reason you can't until you try it. Yeah.
0: That's beautiful. Thank you. Madam Fauzia, good idea to prepare the tissue papers before the interview started, right?
1: Mm.
0: Good idea.
1: Yes.
0: Yeah.
1: Okay.
0: You want to say something, Madam Fauzia? Was there something? No.
2: No. Okay. I'm very proud. Now I'm very proud. She can independent by herself without me. If I won't let go from this world, I know she can do it the best for herself.
0: Yeah. Yeah. And so much of it is thanks to you. Yeah. Thank you so much for sharing that. That's very hard. Very heartening and very moving. That first message to your younger self, Sabrina, try everything at least once.
1: Yes.
0: Right?
1: Yeah.
0: That was your first message. What's your second message in your letter?
1: My second message is waiting for the right time might never happen. So better to do it now than never. So it's because a lot of opportunities come and go. So it's important that you can be confident of grabbing it at the right time. I feel like a lot of things that I achieved today are the outcomes of the times where I overcome the fear of my what ifs.
0: Mm.
1: Yeah, and waiting for the right time. So I feel like I have a lot of regrets when I wait for the right time.
0: Mm.
1: So I feel like if I were to go back to my younger self, I would tell her, really try not to wait for it because you never know if it will ever happen. And it's my job, just go for it, then regret it later.
0: Right. At what point in your journey do you think you started to acquire this attitude?
1: I think after I joined Wheelchair Rugby.
0: Mm.
1: Yeah, because like after I joined Wheelchair Rugby, I really saw that there's a lot of opportunities that really come and go. Yeah. So like sometimes I meet amazing people around me. So these people play different other sports. And then, like, they tell me about their experiences. So, like, hearing about that, it made me realize that these things, time flows, and it's important that I grab it when I feel like it, yeah. And not feel like it, like, I grab it as soon as I want it, yeah.
0: Mm.
1: Instead of letting myself think of the, what if this happens, or what if that happens, yeah. I feel like because, like, for example, like for Wheelchair Rugby, I just keep on going, right? Yeah. And eventually I was selected to represent Singapore at the Asian Para Games.
0: Wow.
1: So I think that's one big example that I took that chance to keep on playing even though I had no experience, like compared to my peers who have been playing the sport for like 5 to 10 years. Yeah. I still wanted to play and really wanted to know about the sport and really try my best to learn about everything. Yeah.
0: This was just earlier this year when you represented Singapore.
1: Yes.
0: The ASEAN Para Games.
1: Yeah.
0: Right. And at that point, you had only been in the sport for about a year or so?
1: Yeah.
0: Mm.
1: It was almost a year or so. So I think that was also like one of my biggest motivation because I wanted to travel as well. Yeah. So like having that good reason to travel with the team and also, you know, to like bring back a medal for Singapore. Yeah, that really motivates me to keep on going.
0: That's excellent. So that second message to your younger self, how did you phrase it again? Share with us.
1: Waiting for the right time might never happen. So it's better do it now than never. Mm,
0: yeah. Thank you very much for sharing that. Third message to your younger self.
1: Okay. My third message is that just be grateful and have fun.
0: Yeah.
1: Yeah, because I still struggle with comparing myself against people who are doing better than me. But like when I remind myself that, you know, just focus on yourself, focus on pushing yourself to keep going right now. I get to have fun. Like just focus on myself. I get to have fun to water my own garden and like just making the best out of my own situation right now.
0: Mm-hmm. Yeah. Well, what's the most fun part or the most fun aspect of what you're doing?
1: I think it's really just letting myself be in the moment.
0: Okay.
1: Yes.
0: And you have to be in the moment on the court, right?
1: Yeah.
0: You can't be anywhere else, right?
1: Yes. I think the fun part is definitely seeing myself grow.
0: Okay.
1: Because I believe that, you know, no matter what age you are, you can still learn. You are still learning different new things, yeah, no matter what age you are. So when I get to be in Wheelchair Rugby, I learn about a lot of strategies and tactics, yeah. Which is not just a physical game, it's a mental game, yeah, that allows me to like use my brain a lot and also like figure out what else I can do to make this better. So I like that I'm having fun doing that.
0: That's beautiful. There was another aspect of this third message you said, be grateful as well, right?
1: Yes.
0: What are you most grateful for?
1: I think really be grateful for what I have right now.
0: Mm.
1: Yeah. So even though my condition can cause my muscles to gradually weaken, I think I want to make the best of it right now. So like as I mentioned earlier, I was using a PMA, but after I joined wheelchair rugby, I realized that I actually can use a manual wheelchair as well. And I still have my working arms and shoulders that can push me and really give me independence to move a lot more and be more mobile, compared to just being in a PMA, which I really can see the difference.
0: Yeah, being grateful for what you do have instead of what you don't.
1: Yes.
0: Yeah, that's beautiful. Thank you so much for sharing with us those three messages in that letter to your younger self and to your mother, Madam Fauzia. Thank you also for sharing your perspective. It was very heartening earlier. Thank you so much. We are speaking today with para-athlete, wheelchair rugby para-athlete Nur Sabrina Binte Suhaimi, who's been sharing with us a letter to herself. When we continue in just a little while, we'll find out more about the rules of wheelchair rugby and what the future might have in store for Sabrina. Stay with us on The Letter to Myself on CNA 938. Let's take a look at the traffic situation now. If you're currently driving, please be aware of a vehicle broken down on the PIE towards Tuas. After the KPE-ECP exit, please avoid Lane 3. Another one stalled on the PIE towards Changi after Tampines Avenue 5. Please drive safely there as well.
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0: Thanks very much for staying with us on A Letter to Myself on CNA 938. I'm Joel Chua. With me in the studio is wheelchair rugby para-athlete Nur Sabrina Binte Suhaimi, who's been sharing with us a letter to herself. All right, now let's take things up a notch, Sabrina. We chatted about this a little while earlier in our conversation about how many people have the assumption that wheelchair rugby, you know, that they focus on the wheelchair part, right?
1: Mm-hmm,
0: and so the assumption for those of us who haven't seen videos of it, you think that people are very considerate towards each other, you know, giving way to each other. It's a gentle sport. It's anything but, right?
1: Yes.
0: Okay. Tell us. Paint for us a picture again. What the game is like, and then tell us what the key rules of the game are.
1: So there's rugby specific chairs that are designed for contact. So like collisions and bump, like clashes, it's part of the game. So it's definitely just to show, because like compared to a normal rugby game, like you can tackle like someone like physically, right? Yeah, but for us, because we have our wheelchairs, our wheelchairs is the basically our equipment that we use to tackle another player, I would say. Yeah, but...
0: And this is not... Langgar another player.
1: Yeah, langgar that person. Yeah.
0: Okay.
1: Yeah, really just use our bumpers. And also, there's two types of chairs, actually. So, technically, there's one chair that doesn't have the wings and another one that has the wings. So, it's used for different classifications. So, like, there's also four of us in one team. So... The numbering is from the most mobile player to the least mobile player. So when you're more mobile, you don't want the wings, like a front guard in front of your chair. So the front guard is actually just to help you to stop someone else's chair. So it's a lot of defending with that chair. Yeah, but for the chest without, that means you have to carry the ball, and really, like, it without the wings, you get to run a lot more and like swipe through all the narrow spaces, to run away.
0: Do you use a regular rugby ball, or is it a special kind of ball?
1: Oh no, it's a special type of ball, but it's a round ball. Oh, yeah.
0: So it's not rugby shaped. It's a round spherical.
1: Yeah, it's like a volleyball kind of ball. Ah. Yeah. So, because there are players with disabilities that really don't have any grip, so the round shape of the ball really just helps us to just have that ability to just put it against our body at least.
0: Ah, okay. Yeah. So for the players who don't have the ability to grip, how do they then move the wheelchair by themselves?
1: Yes, I think because in the game itself, we have to wear gloves. Mm. So once we wear gloves, you can't really see that more intensely, like the type of hands they are having. But for those players, like most of the time, we actually don't use our fingers to push. Mm. We use like our palms. Our palms more, because that's really the safest way. Because when it's very fast, you don't want your fingers to get stuck in the wheel. Yes.
0: Yes, true.
1: So, yeah. And also there's the classification system where we are evaluated on functional ability, and only athletes with disabilities that affect both upper and lower limbs can compete, basically.
0: Mm-hmm.
1: Yeah.
0: In wheelchair rugby.
1: Yeah.
0: Okay.
1: So there's a point value from 0.5 to 3.5. Mm. And I'm currently a 3.5 player, which is the highest. Yeah. So that means I have a lot of muscle potential for me to move my chair. Mm. Yeah. But
0: as in your upper body.
1: Yes. Yeah. Okay. And also for the 4S team, that means on court, there's only an 8-point limit that they can make in. So in four players, all the four players total add up have to be 8 points. Yeah.
0: Mm, okay.
1: But with a female player, for me, there will be an extra 1 point. So that's a 9-point limit. Yeah, okay. So I think they only recently added this for the International Wheelchair Rugby Rules, also because they want to encourage more females to play the game.
0: Very cool. And you sharing your experience in such a vivid and joyful way, that's also going a good part to encourage more female players in wheelchair rugby. So thank you. Have you gotten hurt before?
1: Ah, definitely.
0: why I ask this? Because I remember just now when your mum was sharing, right, the first time you took part in the sport, and then she said something like you toppled over or something like that.
1: Yes, yeah.
0: Yeah.
1: Yeah. So actually there's falls in the game as well. So like it's when you intend to hit them with the intention to make them fall. So like it's a spinning fall.
0: Oh, so this is a proper legal move.
1: Yes, yes. But yeah, it can be called a foul, but happen.
0: It's illegal.
1: It's legal. Yeah,
0: to hit them with the purpose of throwing them off the chair.
1: Yeah, because it's part of the game actually. Because sometimes you can't, you might just fall because like your chair, like your wheel kind of like went over another person's wheel.
0: Yeah.
1: Then that can make you topple over as well.
0: Right.
1: So it doesn't mean like someone has to hit you for you to fall.
0: Okay.
1: Yeah, it could be yourself like probably avoiding someone else.
0: But if
1: you
0: intentionally want to langa the other fella to make him fall off the chair, is that legal or illegal?
1: I think it's the referee's call. Really, it's the referee's call.
0: Okay.
1: But yeah, I've gotten injured like a few times. Yeah. And definitely one thing memorable to me, I think is during the Asian Para Games at Thailand.
0: Mm.
1: Yeah, so that time I got injured. My hand got kind of like bumped with another person's chair quite hard. Yeah, and I had like a few blue bags for a few days. But I think that was memorable to me because I felt like even though I had the injury, I still kept on playing.
0: Yeah, like you said, this aggression is what makes the game fun for you.
1: Yeah, definitely.
0: What's coming up for you for the rest of this year?
1: Yes, so the most recent one, it will be at Singapore Expo on 1st August. There will be a Play Inclusive where it's a game where there's also wheelchair rugby. So we'll be playing with able-bodied players and team up with them to play for several rounds for a few times.
0: Right, so this is like an exhibition match.
1: exhibition match. I think it's
0: not a competition or anything.
1: It's a competition. There will be finals as well.
0: Oh, I see.
1: Yeah.
0: But one team is individuals with physical disability and the other
1: all
0: team?
1: Teams will be mixed.
0: Oh, yeah. Mixed. Ah, yeah. I see. Okay.
1: Yeah, so it's a mixed team.
0: Right.
1: Yeah. And then other than that, upcoming, we are planning to aim for the Asian Para Games in Nagoya in October. Wow. Yeah, so that's one thing that I'm really looking forward to because I get to play with like Japan, which is known to be one of the top players in wheelchair rugby.
0: That's amazing. We wish you all the very best for that. You and the rest of the team as well.
1: Yes.
0: Sabrina, thank you so much for sharing the journey. At this point in time, if you could write another letter to yourself, this time your future self, what's the big message you'd write in this one?
1: My future self, I hope you're still having fun doing the things you love. I feel like even though time passes, you might have changed, like your interests may have changed, your hobbies may have changed, but I'm really sure that you still have the passion in you to keep doing the things you like and really just making the best out of your time. Yeah.
0: That's absolutely brilliant.
1: So I hope that my future self is still focusing on watering Ho'oh garden than bothering about what people might see.
0: That's beautiful. Sabrina, thank you so much for sharing your journey. If people want to find out more about wheelchair rugby in Singapore, where can they turn to? What's the website?
1: All right. You guys can follow us on Instagram at Wheelchair Rugby Singapore. Yeah, so that's a big support to our team and really for any upcoming games, you can catch us over there.
0: Our guest today has been Nur Sabrina Binti Suhaimi, sharing with us her passion for wheelchair rugby and her letter to herself.
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0: Thanks so much, as always, for staying with us. I'm Joel Chua. Coming up in just a little while, Melanie Olivero and her guest take us on an audio trip to Chiang Mai, which may be slower than Bangkok, but it's far from sleepy. We'll hear more from her guest in just a little while on Destination Anywhere. And after the 9:30 news, Daniel Martin and Health Matters as well. Stay with us for those conversations. But first, it's now 1 minute past 9 o'clock. Good evening. Associate Professor Faisal Ibrahim has resigned from political office over online messages he had exchanged with a woman. The former acting minister in charge of Muslim affairs called it a lapse of judgment on his part, admitting that he had failed to establish clearer boundaries at an earlier stage. The Prime Minister's office says Senior Minister of State Zaki Mohammed is now the acting minister in charge of Muslim affairs with immediate effect. Sabrina Ng tells us more.
13: The Prime Minister's office says most of the interactions between the woman and Associate Professor Faisal took place through online messages. The pair also met on the sidelines of public events. The PMO says the matter came to its attention about a month ago when it received an email from the woman concerning the interactions. The Prime Minister's office says it spoke to Associate Professor Faisal and the woman separately to understand their accounts. Both parties subsequently alleged harassment against each other. After an investigation by the police, it was determined that no criminal offence was committed. No criminal action will be taken against either party. In a letter to the Prime Minister, Associate Prof Faisal says there was no physical relationship between him and the woman, nor did he intend for the interactions to develop into one. But he acknowledged a lapse of judgment in the way he handled the interactions. He also admits he failed to establish clearer boundaries earlier, adding that his conduct fell short of expected standards and was not consistent with the responsibilities entrusted to him. Associate Prof Faisal, who was a Marine Parade Brattle Heights GRC MP, apologised to its residents and supporters who have placed their trust in him. Addressing the resignation, Prime Minister Lawrence Wong says he appreciates that he acknowledged the shortcomings of his conduct and his decision to take responsibility for it. The Prime Minister also recognised his significant contributions over two decades of public service. Speaking to the media, new Acting Minister in Charge Zaki Mohamad assured the Malay Muslim community that he would continue engaging them and working closely with community organisations.
16: There is still a lot of important work ahead for us, and we must continue building on the progress our community has made. So I can assure the community that you always have a team who is committed to you. I will do my best to serve the community as the Acting Minister in charge of Muslim Affairs and working closely with all our stakeholders and community leaders in the day ahead.
13: Former Minister in charge of Muslim Affairs Masagos Zulkifli says he worked closely with Associate Prof Faisal for many years. The Social and Family Development Minister says Associate Prof Faisal was committed to strengthening families and empowering youths.
0: People's Action Party Chairman Desmond Lee says integrity and conduct are non-negotiable for PAP office holders and MPs. He emphasized Prime Minister Lawrence Wong's guidance to PAP MPs set out in a Rules of Prudence letter issued last year. Mr. Lee added that Associate Professor Muhammad Faisal Ibrahim's decision to resign was the right one. With Dr. Faisal stepping down, his PAP teammates have taken over his Monday Meet the People sessions, continuing to serve residents in the ward. Nicholas Ng tells us more.
17: PAP Chairman Desmond Lee told the media that it was a difficult outcome.
18: We know that many residents and supporters will be disappointed by what has happened, and we are deeply sorry to have let them down. Maintaining high standards of integrity and conduct is fundamental to the PAP. And we will continue to hold ourselves to those standards.
17: Those standards were outlined in a letter to MPs last year by Prime Minister Lawrence Wong. He reminded them that their personal standing can affect the high standing of the PAP as a whole, and that they must do nothing to compromise the standards of honesty and integrity. With the Marine Parade Brattle Heights GRC team now having lost its sole minority MP, Mr. Lee says that further arrangements will be made in due course, though he did not provide details. Asked if a by-election would be an option, this is what Mr. Lee said.
18: Yeah, there will be no by-election called. We've seen that in the Jurong GRC situation, in Sengkang GRC. The key is whether the residents' needs are adequately provided for. In this case, the four other MPs for Marine Parade Brattle Heights GRC will step up, step forward, put in extra effort to ensure that the residents of Kembangan are taken care of all communities, of all backgrounds. We will serve them with all our heart.
17: When asked if Associate Professor Faisal's resignation quickens the urgency of a cabinet reshuffle, Mr. Lee said this.
18: PM has always emphasized the urgency and immediacy of renewing the leadership team. Indeed, I think he said recently that shortly after taking office, he recognized that he had to keep renewing the team. And I would say that regardless of whether this happens or not, PM is very focused on ensuring that there is a good pipeline of Singaporeans, not just of caliber, but of integrity and willingness of service to step forward and serve Singaporeans.
17: Mr. Lee stressed that MPs will double down on looking out for the interests and needs of Singaporeans to maintain public trust.
0: Nicholas Ng with that report. Efforts are underway to improve bus and train journey planning apps, giving commuters better information to help them plan.

0: in music or videos allowed, and not giving up seats to those who need them more. Companies in Singapore donated nearly $384 million over the past 3 years. These are among the firms recognized for making a positive impact on society. This year, a record 481 businesses were conferred the title Company of Good, bringing the total number recognized to more than 1,000. Since 2024, employees from these companies have contributed more than 1.1 million volunteer hours, while non-cash donations totaled around $85 million. Together, their efforts have benefited more than 3.1 million people. Small and medium-sized enterprises made up the bulk of this year's recipients, accounting for nearly 8 in 10 organizations recognized. They were followed by large enterprises and public sector agencies. The real estate and business services sector accounted for the largest share of recognized organizations at around a quarter of this year's cohort. Other major contributors come from the wholesale and retail, arts, education, healthcare, and social services sectors. Deputy Prime Minister Gan Kim Yong says firms that create value beyond their own boundaries will be the ones that succeed.
1: When companies create value for workers, communities, and society, they build the trust and resilience needed for long-term success. This is even more relevant today as the landscape is shifting. Around the world, geopolitical tension, economic uncertainty, shifting trade relationship, and the rise of AI are reshaping how countries and businesses operate.
0: Prime Minister Lawrence Wong has congratulated Andy Burnham on his appointment as the United Kingdom's new Prime Minister. Mr. Wong says Singapore and the UK share a close partnership built on decades of trust and cooperation. He adds that Singapore greatly values the UK's continued engagement with the region, including its role as an ASEAN dialogue partner. Mr. Wong says with Singapore set to chair ASEAN and the UK holding the G20 presidency next year, both countries will have a unique opportunity to work even more closely together. Foreign Affairs Minister Vivian Balakrishnan will attend the 59th ASEAN Foreign Ministers meeting in Manila. He'll be in the Philippines from today through Friday. Singapore's Ministry of Foreign Affairs says the meeting will reaffirm the minister's commitment to ASEAN's unity and centrality while advancing the bloc's integration and community-building efforts. They will also discuss strengthening regional trade, food and energy security, accelerating the green energy transition, and developing new growth areas such as the digital economy. ASEAN foreign ministers will also engage with dialogue partners including China, Russia, the United States and the United Kingdom. On the sidelines, Dr. Balakrishnan will exchange views with his counterparts on regional and international developments, discuss ways to strengthen regional peace and stability, and hold a series of bilateral meetings. And that's the news here on CNA 938. For headlines anytime, stay with us. You can also get those headlines and the full stories on cna.asia. Let's take a look at the traffic situation at this time. If you're on the roads now, be aware of a vehicle broken down on the AYE towards the MCE. After Tuas West Road, please avoid Lane 3. Weather-wise now, tomorrow, rain clouds with thundery showers, mainly over the northern, western and eastern parts of Singapore in the afternoon. Temperatures tomorrow hitting 34 degrees Celsius. Coming up in just a while, Melanie Oliveira with Destination Anywhere. 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
4: The world has entered a new energy race, and nations are scrambling to secure the fuel to power it.
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6: Global demand for uranium is expected to double between now and 2040.
4: As the race for uranium accelerates, countries are seeking new alternatives.
7: The thorium project in China is the very first thorium reactor to enter the experimental stage.
4: Meanwhile, a pursuit to unlock energy from the same reaction that powers the sun. Nuclear fusion.
8: Did I just see a fusion reaction take place?
4: And what if nuclear's next fuel source is not even on Earth?
9: The amount of helium-3 in the moon is massive. We are looking at millions of tons.
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4: The Nuclear Option, a returning series, Monday and Tuesday, 9 p.m. on CNA.
11: Sawadika, welcome to Destination Anywhere on CNA 938. I'm Melanie Olivero. Yes, we're going to the Land of Smiles today. We're heading to Chiang Mai, northern Thailand's old capital. It's a place where temple bells, mountain air and night markets give the city its gentler rhythm. It's also where travellers should plan around its seasons if you intend to move beyond the usual tourist trails. From the mountain-high peak of Toi Sutep to the old city, from street food to handmade goods, Chiang Mai rewards those who take their time rather than rush through a checklist. Sometimes we Singaporeans can't help it, but sometimes we gotta chill. So let's explore what makes the city such an enduring favorite and how to experience it with curiosity, care, and a little more local context. So let's bring on Roy Lim. He's an entrepreneur, food and travel vlogger, better known as Big Roy. His Instagram handle is at eatwithroy, and it's got 20,000 followers and counting. And he's a Singaporean living in Chiang Mai. Hey, Roy, can you tell us why you decided to move to Chiang Mai? How long have you been there and how is it treating you so far?
12: We've been here about a year plus already. Hi, Melanie. Hi. Thanks for having me in the show. Forgot to introduce myself. I'm Roy. I'm 52 this year. And we moved here, myself and my fiance. And also our little fur kid, Teddy. Yeah, so we moved here about a year plus ago. And why we decided to move is definitely for a better environment, in the sense that because we have been slogging for the past 30 years of our lives. And just before we decided this move, we were actually operating a cafe bistro for 10 years. And it's very tiring, long hours. So we both knew that we need to relocate to a more peaceful and less stressful place like Chiang Mai. And that's why we brought Teddy over, because we want him to have more space to run around and more pet-friendly options, F&B options over here as well.
11: Hey, Roy, what was the name of your cafe and bistro?
12: It's called Black and Ink. It's at Swan Lake Avenue in Opera Estate.
11: I see. Okay. Well, that's quite a development from you, because we really want to know what is it like so far, because you have acclimatized already to the food culture, the weather and the people. So can you tell us more? Because Chiang Mai is known for its temples, night markets, mountains, and also some peaceful getaways as well. People go there and they join getaways during their breaks, and then they want that slower pace. when compared to Bangkok. So for first-time visitors, though, what gives the city its appeal beyond being a so-called cheaper and quieter Thai getaway?
12: Well, I should say definitely the weather. The weather is relatively cooler here compared to Bangkok. Because less buildings, right? Less tall buildings and everything. And you get a winter season as well from November to February. And even if it's not a winter season, during summer, you don't feel sticky. You know, like in Bangkok or back in Singapore, you don't feel sticky. You know, after shower, you come out, you're already sticky already. So over in Chiang Mai, you don't get that.
11: Ooh.
12: And of course, the other thing will be nature. Yeah, you're closer to nature, trekking road trips to the mountains, to Mae Hong Son, you know, that kind of places. You can go to even Mae Kampong, that kind of places as well. National parks, waterfalls, hot springs, farms, you name it, man. There's everything within your 1 hour.
11: Wow, you're so in love with your new home. So we want to hear more from you. Let's talk about the sacred temple, Wat Pra Thai Toi Sutep, one of Chiang Mai's most important landmarks. How should we visitors experience major temples respectfully, especially when they are also busy tourist sites? So we don't want to be part of the problem or the hustle and the bustle. We want to go there, but we want to be extra respectful, you see?
12: Yes. This is something actually we see on social media all the time, you know, people going there in tank tops and stuff like that. So dress code is definitely a must. You've got to cover up your shoulders. You've got to make sure your bottoms go past your knees. And of course, some bigger temples, they provide sarongs for rent so they can cover your shoulders and everything. Common sense ones are like taking off your shoes, keeping quiet, silent, you know, just be silent or just whisper, you know, don't talk loudly. But to a lot of people, they do not know that, you know, when you cross over the door, the wooden step at the door, you're not supposed to step on it. So you're supposed to step over it. Yeah. And, never touch a monk.
11: Yeah.
12: And, if you're seated down during a prayer, make sure that your feet is pointed backwards or sideways and not towards a Buddha statue or the monks.
11: Oh.
12: Because it's very disrespectful.
11: All right. So
12: this last one is very important. Never ever take selfies with a Buddha statue. Because turning your back against the Buddha is disrespectful.
11: I see. Ah, okay. Because I've seen quite a few of those on social media. People doing selfies with very, very large and enormous Buddha statues, and you're turning your back on the Buddha. And you're right. You got to watch where you step and don't get all handsy with the monks there. Okay. Just watch extra carefully what you're doing there. What's the temple itself like?
12: Temple itself, if you're talking about the Doi Su Thep one, it's a pagoda and it's all in gold. So it has a very nice view of the city view. Yeah, but of course, if you want to see the entire Chiang Mai, you'll be better to go on the Doi Inathon, where you can actually see the whole of Chiang Mai. So that's the highest point in the whole of Thailand. So that is also an attraction, that mountain itself.
11: Okay, that's right. The mountain views I hear are quite breathtaking.
12: Yeah.
11: Chiang Mai has a strong craft and creative scene, from handmade goods to cafes and design-led neighborhoods. How can we support local makers instead of only shopping at the most tourist-heavy markets? This probably means that we have to go through the smaller lanes, is it?
12: To be honest, if talented craftsmen, right, if they would want to, they have their products to be seen, right, they are usually in the touristy spots like Bang Kang Wat and JJ Market.
11: Okay.
12: So these are the places where people see nice crafts and everything, but they are not exactly cheap. So in order to actually see more local stuff, you can actually visit a neighborhood night market where you can find really good stuff sometimes. And of course, directly to the studios or boutiques that sell all these crafts. So that in that way, you're actually supporting them.
11: Okay. Yeah. So this is the time to be all touristy and embrace being a tourist and going to the popular sites. For those of us planning a northern Thailand trip, how many days does Chiang Mai deserve? And when should we add places like Chiang Rai, Pai or Mae Rim rather than trying to squeeze everything into one itinerary? Because we like to do that sometimes. You know, we want to see as much as we can, more bang for our buck.
12: Yes, that is a very, very it's a very, very subjective suggestion for me, because Chiang Mai alone, put it this way, in just 1 year, we haven't really been to so many places yet. So if you just want to see Chiang Mai alone, maybe 5 to 7 days, visiting the attractions like mountains, waterfalls, walking around the old town, night markets, trying all sorts of foods and coffees and massage. But of course, if you self-drive, you can go more places like to the north, to Mae Rim district, where you can go for your, you know, ATV rides, you can go for your shooting even, you know, real gun shooting and all these things. Yeah, so, but if you want to go to Chiang Rai, I would advise flying to Chiang Rai directly because there's a direct flight from Singapore. Mm-hmm. And Pai is around 2 to 3 hours of winding road from Chiang Mai. So if you are going to Pai, make sure you spend at least 2 nights there to make it more worthwhile. Yeah, so if you ask me, try to cover Chiang Mai first, then maybe Pai at the same time, 7 days to 10 days like that would be a good time to actually explore everything.
11: Okay, Chiang Mai and Pai within 7 days. That makes sense too, judging by what you've just said. You know, northern Thailand has a serious seasonal haze problem, often linked to wildfires and agricultural burning. What should we be careful about when it comes to air quality? And should that affect our trip planning? How have you been exposed to that?
12: To be honest, I was. We were exposed to this during the March period.
11: Oh.
12: Okay, it only happens once a year. So, and this March period is... it wasn't that bad, to be honest. It's not as bad as the Indonesian haze that came over to Singapore all the time, right? And of course, recently, Johor forest fire as well. It's not that bad, really. So I can even go out without a mask. So it's not just Chiang Mai contributing to the smoke. Actually, Myanmar and Laos have more hotspots than Chiang Mai alone and Chiang Rai. Yeah, so... And the authorities has also passed down a ruling last year to control burning, where farmers need to register and justify their burning. So it has cut down a lot this year, and really, it's not that bad, really.
11: Okay, all right.
12: Yeah.
11: Doesn't hurt to ask, but I'm so glad that it's not as bad as sometimes some people are led to think. Okay, so... You're that cafe guy, Roy, with black and ink. Would you be able to tell us about any dishes that really have impressed your taste buds big time?
12: Wow. Thai, in Chiang Mai, especially in Chiang Mai, of course, northern Thai dishes. Khao soi is definitely one you have to try when you come to Chiang Mai because it originates from Chiang Mai. So khao soi has many, many variations. So to me, I haven't even tried everything yet. So we are still going around and trying different kinds of food. But coming to Chiang Mai, you don't have to worry about food because they have everything. You want smashed cheeseburgers, you want pizzas, you want Detroit beef pizzas or Italian pizzas. They all have this. So in terms of Thai food, they have even Southern Thai foods. They have Isan, Northern and Northeastern Thai food as well. So come and try and really go all out to try. Even street food are clean, so don't have to worry about that.
13: Roy Lim, entrepreneur, food and travel vlogger, known as Big Roy on Instagram. He's a Singaporean living in Chiang Mai. Speaking with Melanie Olivero on Destination Anywhere. Coming up in just a while, the 9:30 news. Stay with us.
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13: It's 9:30. Good evening. Efforts are underway to improve bus and train journey planning apps so that commuters can make better informed travel decisions. A new survey found that irregular bus waiting times and difficulty boarding crowded buses and trains were among commuters' top concerns. Even so, the Public Transport Council says overall satisfaction with Singapore's public transport system remains high, with 87% of respondents saying they were satisfied. Other measures being explored include rear door boarding on buses, deploying more station marshals, and adding information screens at busy train platforms to direct commuters to less crowded carriages. The survey also highlighted concerns over inconsiderate behaviour, such as people playing music or videos aloud and not giving up seats to those who need them more. Commuters also raised concerns about uneven temperatures and weak airflow on trains, particularly during peak periods. One proposal is to optimise air conditioning on older trains and review maintenance practices. Here's Professor Victor Kwan, a transport analyst and associate professor from the Singapore University of Social Sciences.
23: What is actually different this year is that you do see a lot of, while the concerns are being listed up, there are also action plans and what they have done or what they plan to do that are being highlighted in the press release as well. They actually have a section that says from talk to action. We don't just get feedback and talk about it and have all these forums, but we actually put them into action.
13: Associate Professor Faisal Ibrahim has resigned from office due to what he described as personal reasons. CNA's Lok Wei Su tells us more.
24: Prime Minister's office says this comes after it received an email from a female member of the public about a month ago concerning her interactions with Associate Professor Faisal. PMO says Senior Minister of State Zaki Mohamed will take over as Acting Minister for Muslim Affairs. PMO says most of the interactions between the woman and Associate Professor Faisal, who was then Acting Minister in charge of Muslim Affairs, took place through online messages. They also met on the sidelines of public events. PMO adds it spoke to Associate Professor Faisal and the woman separately to understand their different accounts. They both subsequently alleged harassment against the other. The matter was referred to the police. After investigations, it was assessed that no criminal offence had been committed and no criminal action was to be taken against either. In a letter to the PM, Associate Professor Faisal says while there had been no physical relationship between him and the woman, nor had there been any intent, there was, quote, a lapse of judgment in the way he had handled interactions. He also admits he failed to establish clearer boundaries at an earlier stage. Associate Professor Faisal says he recognizes that his conduct fell short of expected standards and was not consistent with the responsibilities entrusted to him. In a later Facebook post, he says he's deeply sorry to have let down residents and supporters who have placed their trust in him. Addressing the resignation, Prime Minister Lawrence Wong says he appreciates Associate Professor Faisal acknowledging the shortcomings of his conduct and his decision to take responsibility. The Prime Minister also recognised his significant contributions over the last 20 years of public service.
13: CNA's Lok Wei Su. Further arrangements will be made to strengthen the Marine Parade Brattle Heights GRC team, as well as to support residents. MP for the area, Xia Kien Ping, says the immediate priority is that the residents in the Kembangan ward, Associate Professor Faisal oversaw, are taken care of. The remaining MPs will continue handling Meet the People session cases and appeals and community events. Mr. Xia was speaking to the media in Kembangan before a Meet the People session, along with fellow MPs except Ms. Tin Pei Ling, whom he explained was overseas. He said the team has already met Associate Professor Faisal's team of grassroots leaders and volunteers for a chat.
1: I want to assure not just residents in Kembangan, but residents in our GRC. As a team, the commitments we've made to all of you, to our residents in the GRC, we will not change. We will maintain it and we will make sure we deliver. And to the residents in Kembangan, you are part of the GRC. We have Pei Ming, we have Pei Ling, we have Diana, and we have me. All of us as a team working with our team of volunteers, of our team of grassroots leaders, we will step up, we will step forward, and we will work doubly hard.
13: Mr. Xia was also asked whether Associate Professor Faisal's absence might be felt strongly in Geylang Serai, which holds significance for the Malay Muslim community. He says the new acting minister in charge of Muslim affairs, Zaki Mohammed, will be outlining his plans in the days ahead.
1: And I'm sure in the days forward, he will outline more of his plans on how, as a team, he and his team of Malay MPs will be looking to see how the needs of the Muslim Malay ground will be served. So I think that one, you know, we continue to serve all residents, all races, all faiths. So that will not change.
13: And that's the news here on CNA 938. Quick check on the traffic situation. Now a vehicle broken down on the BKE towards the PIE after Mandai Road. Please avoid lane 4. Coming up in just a little while, this evening's Health Matters with Daniel Martin. Stay with us.
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16: 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So, what separates companies that scale successfully from those that stumble? 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
4: If it's a matter of health, it matters. 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
6: Welcome in, everybody. Thank you for joining me. And here's what matters today. Think about your elderly loved ones. One of the, or even you as you're getting older. One of the first physical things you might find yourself complaining about or experiencing, that horrible feeling of knee pain. Like just the act of going from sitting to standing positions sometimes, or taking a walk that's a little bit too long, or climbing the stairs. You know, Singapore is a rapidly silvering society. As we age, more and more seniors, more and more of us approaching seniorhood, might also start feeling knee pains. Let's zoom in and understand the concept of knee pain amongst our elderly. Orthopedic surgeon Dr. Barry Tan joins me. I start off by asking him whether all knee pains are basically osteoarthritis. Is knee pain osteoarthritis, basically? Or are there other things at play?
7: I'm glad you brought that up because although osteoarthritis is by far and away the most common cause of chronic knee pain in the elderly, we can't really assume that all knee pains in the aging adult are due to osteoarthritis. For example, any elderly who has fallen onto the knee recently with pain, they need to be evaluated for a fracture. And there are less common conditions such as a disruption of the blood supply to small areas of the bone in the knee, otherwise known as osteonecrosis of the knee, which affect the elderly as well. And this can also cause pain. And in the middle age group who are going onto the elderly age range, some patients may also develop knee pain due to degenerative tears of the meniscus, which is a collagenous structure within the knee that provides support and shock absorption. But like you rightly said, chronic activity-related knee pains that have good and bad days in the elderly is most commonly caused by osteoarthritis, which is fundamentally a degenerative process.
6: So it's degenerative. It's over time. It's as you age, the more likely this is something that will happen to you, is it?
7: Yes, to some degree it is. Of course, I don't want everyone to go away thinking that everybody is doomed to have osteoarthritis in their lifetime. But I believe that there are some risk factors that we should discuss. I think degeneration is the overall picture. But patients who are born, for example, a little bit more bow-legged in the layman term, they tend to develop osteoarthritis on the inner part of their knees much faster.
6: Oh.
7: Their stress from their body weight is actually overloads the inner aspect of their knees. And like you said, some people run from 20 to 30 years old, and a previous injury or trauma during their younger days can actually accelerate the degenerative process. For example, a patient who has had a bad meniscus injury in his youth, for example, from soccer, that can actually disrupt the ability of the knee to withstand the stresses with time. And then the degenerative changes in these cases are thus accelerated.
6: I see. Okay, so that is true. Like the irony of somebody keeping fit their whole life, your knees could end up paying for it. And even though you wanted to stay fit, you might still have knee osteoarthritis as you age.
7: Yeah, but by and large, the most common cardiovascular exercises that we do, like jogging and brisk walking on a flat terrain, these actually have not been really shown to cause osteoarthritis in the general population. Of course, if you have a significant sporting injury to the meniscus, that can, of course, accelerate the process. But in a normal-sized patient, jogging maybe 2 to 3 times a week, they're not really going to predispose themselves significantly to osteoarthritis. It's usually a combination of factors. But of course, once the knee starts having, you know, some pain, especially with activity, then that may be the onset of the osteoarthritis process. And in these cases, then it's quite worthwhile to seek a medical opinion just to see what is the best option moving forward in terms of keeping it active.
6: Okay, yeah. So let's talk a little bit more about who's most likely to be affected. We're talking about aging individual, what, over 50, is it?
7: The most common age group that we see in the adult reconstruction clinic is more than 55 or so. But of course, if you are, for example, on the higher spectrum of the BMI, you are born with a bow-leggedness, you tend to have this problem slightly earlier. Even after 45, you may start having some pains as well. It comes as a spectrum of severity. You may just have some pain on and off versus a pain like, you know, gets you difficult to get out of bed every day, go and take public transport every day. And that's usually the more severe spectrum. And that usually happens in a bit of the older age group, as it's, of course, a degenerative process in its entirety.
6: And are we seeing younger people by any chance showing up with knee osteoarthritis? Is that a weird trend?
7: I think in general, over the years, sporting activities have increased in intensity and frequency. So there are patients who come in, for example, after sustaining some form of chronic injuries to their knees, that come in a little bit earlier with the last past decade or so. I think in general, the most common age group which we actually operate on is also still more than 60 years old, but they may present a little bit earlier at 48, 49, the late 40s region. And you were quite rightly saying that we're seeing more that come earlier, but also it's the fact that maybe some people are just presenting to us earlier because they are bothered by their knee pain and they still want to keep an active lifestyle in the middle age group.
6: Yeah, perfectly understandable. And you know, they want to maintain good quality of life at the same time. So
7: right.
6: No pain, right? I don't want any pain in my life as I'm staying fit and healthy. I suppose, actually, it would behoove us. Shall we describe, what does the pain feel like for somebody? How would you describe it?
7: Yes, so I think in general, it's a chronic kind of pain. So it's not like, you know, suddenly one day you wake up and you have an excruciating pain. What people actually first experience is that when they start doing their normal activities, such as jogging and running, then they feel that the knee doesn't feel quite right. It feels a bit stiff after that. And when they're doing the activity itself, there's usually some knee pain. Usually it's at the front of the knee or the inner aspect of the knee. And it's what we call mechanical in nature. So it's aggravated by prolonged walking, prolonged standing, running, for example. And even the more severe cases, as they get out of a chair, they also may have this pain within the knee itself. Usually they present to us maybe after a few months or years of this pain, because it's usually not very severe at the start, but it starts getting, you know, troubling for them. They feel that they can't function at a similar level as before. And that is usually osteoarthritis kind of a knee pain that we see in the clinic.
6: And speaking of, is it going to just progressively get worse and worse and worse? Is this a vicious cycle where it's a little bit painful? Therefore, I do less physical activity, therefore it gets worse.
7: Not really. Of course, there are certain activities that we say you should modify or reduce. Whatever that causes you pain, and of course, you should try and reduce it in the initial phase. So for example, if there's degeneration under the kneecap, for example, so we advise people to stop squatting and to avoid stairs as far as possible, because that puts a lot of pressure under the kneecap. Some of our Muslim patients as well, if they kneel for prayers, especially if they do it every day, then it's going to be quite disabling for them. So we encourage, and even most of them end up praying most of the time in a chair, which to some degree protects the knee joint from further damage. To say that it's a vicious cycle, not really, because at the end of the day, if you reduce your body weight, reduce your BMI, and undergo, for example, a graduated physiotherapy program focusing on range of motion and strengthening exercises for the knee, I would say that not everybody progresses to require, like, say, surgery in the future. And a good proportion of them, I would say half or even more, can actually feel some symptomatic relief from therapy and activity modification and weight loss.
6: Oh, good. So that's the thing. We don't want people to think that it's like, oh, I just have to live with it, like part of aging.
7: I don't think anyone should go away thinking that, you know, I'm doomed to surgery once I develop osteoarthritis of the knee. It's not really. I think the general estimate is that 10% of all elderly patients end up having severe symptomatic knee pain. I mean, not to say severe, enough to seek medical attention. So that's only about 10%. So it's not too bad, actually.
6: That's fantastic. And for a lot of them, you could bounce back, so to speak.
7: I think I may have to manage their expectations. I would suggest they not go for high impact activities, you know, deadlifting or running on uneven ground, uneven terrain, because that tends to put a lot of stress in the knee. But if you can accept a certain level of physical activity, such as the normal jogging along the park connectors, cycling with the seat height of the bicycle adjusted to acceptable height, then in general they still understand that, you know, even though that it is a wear and tear process, at the end of the day, they still can function at pretty pretty good level for a middle-aged to an elderly patient.
8: Oh, that's fantastic news indeed. And coming up in the next segment, we're going to focus on this idea of maintenance, of management, of conservative treatment, of, yes, what happens if the surgery is required. But just as I leave off this particular segment, Dr. Tan, your thoughts on people who, you know, this just occurred to me because I've seen a lot of my friends approaching middle age who are trying to beat the system in a way. I still want to play the basketball. I still want to go on the hike. I'll just wear something tight around my knee. A lot of people try and compensate and hope that that just, you know, mitigates the pain in some way. What do you think about that?
7: Bracing in itself, there is limited evidence for its efficacy. From what I see is that most patients come in already trying the brace, and if some of them feel that after wearing the brace, they feel a bit better, then I said, go ahead, right? It doesn't really affect so much. Of course, if you are relying on the brace every day, you know, in and out of your work or your house, and you're wearing the brace all the time, I wouldn't recommend that, because sometimes there have been some studies to show that the muscles actually defunction or waste away. But I think as long as you wear it during your activities, your basketball, I think quite a proportion of people actually feel better with it. And there are a lot of braces now in the market that a lot of sports people use as well. So as long as they try it and they understand that it doesn't solve the underlying degenerative problem, but it makes them function at a bit of a higher level, more confident in their knee, then go ahead. I don't think there is any hard and fast rule that you can't use it.
8: Dr. Tan, do you mind if we go to the hotlines? A lot of great questions from our listeners coming through.
7: No problem.
8: Let's do it. We've got Graham, who WhatsApped across, and he asks, hi, Daniel. Hi, Doc. Can a kneecap become detached? And what remedies are there for intermittent but painful knee pain? Thanks very much, Graham. Okay, let's talk. That's the two parts to that question. Can you get a detached kneecap?
7: Well, detached kneecaps in general are not seen in the osteoarthritis population. They can be what we call laxity in the kneecap, especially in the adolescent, for example, females, especially after a sporting injury. So this is something we call patella instability. But that's usually not really seen in the arthritic population. It's more of a traumatic sporting type of injury, and usually happens in the more younger age group. So it's possible, but it's not really within the discussion of an arthritic knee.
8: Mm, got it. And when it comes to remedies for intermittent but painful knee pain, does this sound like what we were talking about earlier that could be indicative of osteoarthritis of the knee?
7: Correct, correct. Especially after more than 50 years old, if you have intermittent mechanical knee pain, then I think it's more or less a degenerative process. And as we discussed earlier, of course, if you really have a bad day, you can take some anti-inflammatory painkillers. For example, if you're going for a longer trip, a longer walk, a hike, you can still take some painkillers. And of course, the physiotherapy always helps, and there is a weight loss option as well. And all these options actually tend to mitigate the symptoms of knee pain in osteoarthritis for the knee.
8: Graham, thanks very much for WhatsApping that across. Going to Tan's question next. Tan asks, there are all these supplements containing things like collagen, which presume to help the knees. Is it really possible to put collagen in pills and that helps knee pains? Tan asks.
7: Well, I think the evidence for supplementation for joint arthritis and joint pains, the evidence actually varies greatly. I think by and large, in the more recent studies, they've shown that, you know, it's quite a strong placebo effect. And we don't routinely give supplements as part of the whole treatment algorithm for arthritis in the knee. Of course, from a lot of patients, they actually get all these supplements over the counter, and some of them report that it feels better after the supplement. And in these cases, as long as it's an approved supplement, I think it's quite safe to take. And if they feel better, then why not?
8: But you could be wasting your money, potentially.
7: Yeah, correct, correct. So I actually paint a picture to them, you know, saying that there's a lot of these pills out there you can take that people have reported that it actually helps it, but actually there's really not much evidence for it. I think one of the biggest discussion points is glucosamine.
8: Yeah, I was just going to ask, because I mean, I've known hospital pharmacies to issue glucosamine even.
7: Correct. We stock it because I think, I suppose a large group of the population is already on it, and it's a relatively safe medication, low cost, so they still want to continue it, so we still give it. In contrast to them going outside to the private sector or to the private pharmacies to buy it, and it's really expensive. So I think that's why we still stock it. But in terms of evidence for treatment of arthritis, I think there's really not so much evidence these days that support the use of glucosamine or these collagen products.
8: Great question, Tan. Thanks very much for that. Bottom line, at the end of the day, if more people come early and stick to conservative treatments, like we just discussed, whether it was the weight loss, whether it's changing your lifestyle habits and things like that, can the majority of knee osteoarthritis patients actually deal with it quite successfully?
7: Yeah, it's true. I think definitely more than half would be actually can avoid surgery. But of course, that small proportion who, you know, when your x-ray already shows advanced arthritis and they're so symptomatic, they can't get off their bed, they can't wear their clothes, they can't take care of themselves, they can't take public transport. And that's really when we escalate the discussion to things like surgery or knee replacement.
8: What happens? When does it reach a point when we've got to talk about total knee replacement surgery?
7: Yeah, so surgery in terms of a total knee replacement is usually indicated for the older patient with severe osteoarthritis, which is actually determined based on the severe symptoms of the patient, along with the x-ray findings of severe cartilage loss with what we sometimes call bone-on-bone osteoarthritis. And I think when it reaches that stage, then one of the most common surgical procedures in the whole orthopedic realm is a total knee replacement, where the diseased bone ends of the knee, which are causing the pain, are removed with special instruments, and the joint itself is reconstructed or replaced by metal implants with a special material between that we usually use. It's called a polyethylene, which is like a medical-grade plastic specifically designed for joint replacements.
8: This is interesting. So as developments go, how do people cope with this? Because I think people assume that it's going to be, I don't know, metal or something like that.
7: So in general, we resurface the joint and realign it, and then the pain generators are removed within the knee, those areas of cartilage loss, where the stresses in the bones are concentrated. So remove all that and then replace it with an artificial joint. I would say that it's a very successful procedure. In a correctly selected patient, the success and satisfaction rates are more than 90%. And over more recent times, with new developments such as robotic knee replacement and the design of the metal implants are actually better. And so the success rates have been getting better and better with time, which is good news for the patient population with osteoarthritis.
8: Thing is, you might be an older individual when you're doing this particular surgery. What's quality of life like as you are recovering from and post-surgery and in the years after as well?
7: Usually about more than 90% of them are actually very satisfied. And there's just a small handful of them feel that their knee is a little bit unnatural, a bit stiff. And of course, these patients generally, they're still happy, they still are very functional, but they just maybe their expectations were a little bit more than the usual. They should expect pain-free walking. Everyone should expect pain-free walking, which is the main aim of the surgery, pain-free mobility. Generally, they can sit on a standard height chair and perform most, if not all, of their daily activities with quite a lot of confidence. A lot of patients actually go back to a bit of gentle exercise activities such as jogging, even swimming sometimes. But of course, there is a period of rehabilitation and recovery after the surgery, and this a lot of this actually depends on the willingness, the compliance of the patients with our physiotherapy programs. But I would say that most patients are actually very happy with a knee replacement.
8: Good to hear indeed. So it begs the question, if it's so successful and if a good result, why not do earlier?
7: Because there is a longevity to this implant. I think if we look at most of the records, the biggest registry we see is in the UK. They follow up about 1.3 million knees over the last 20 years or so. And we say that more than 90% of the knees actually last about 15 years or so. So if we do it a bit earlier, there is a chance that, you know, your spare parts do wear out as well. And at the end of the day, then we are looking for what we call a revision surgery, where the metal implants need to be changed again. And that is actually a greater undertaking with a bit more risk and complication profile. So generally, we try to give it one good surgery, one good knee for your knee for the rest of your life.
8: Look at that. One good surgery, one good knee for the rest of your life. That is important, but the only way that can happen is really if you come in early. Yes, if you're waiting till the tail end, as doctor described, that's when options are reduced. Dr. Barry Tan, thank you so much for your time. He's an orthopedic surgeon joining me on today's edition of Health Matters. Thanks for your messages and WhatsApps as well. 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
26: 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I came here to train, I not come here to work.
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0: You're listening to CNA 938. I'm Joel Traubeck with you tomorrow evening at 8 o'clock for another edition of A Letter to Myself. Our colleagues from CNA TV joining us in just a moment for the 10 o'clock news. Stay with us on CNA 938. 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
6: Good evening, I'm Paul Sun. Tonight's top stories. Associate Professor Faisal Ibrahim resigns from office. He apologises over what he calls a lapse of judgement in handling interactions with a female member of the public. Chairman of the People's Action Party, Desmond Lee, also shut down the possibility of a by-election. He says the Marine Parade Bradle Hikes GRC team will step up for its residents. Consumers will have more autonomy over their data online. Singapore rolls out AI-specific guidelines to regulate how private data is used in training generative AI models. Nearly 9 in 10 people surveyed are satisfied with Singapore's public transport system, but they've also cited some concerns. These include irregular bus waiting times and difficulty in boarding crowded buses and trains. Nearly 500 organizations being recognized for making a positive impact to society. They're not just donating money, but their staff are also doing volunteer work.

0: Also tonight, Andy Burnham is Britain's new Prime Minister, the fifth in 4 years. He was officially appointed to the position after meeting with King Charles in Buckingham Palace. Associate Professor Faisal Ibrahim has resigned from political office over online messages he exchanged with a woman. The former acting minister in charge of Muslim affairs called it a lapse of judgment on his part, admitting he had failed to establish clearer boundaries at an earlier stage. The Prime Minister's office says Senior Minister of State Zaki Mohammed is now the acting minister in charge of Muslim affairs with immediate effect. Sabrina Ng reports.
1: The Prime Minister's office says most of the interactions between the woman and Associate Professor Faisal took place through online messages. The pair also met on the sidelines of public events. The PMO says the matter came to its attention about a month ago when it received an email from the woman concerning the interactions. The Prime Minister's office says it spoke to Associate Professor Faisal and the woman separately to understand their accounts. Both parties subsequently alleged harassment against each other. After an investigation by the police, it was determined that no criminal offence was committed. No criminal action will be taken against either party. In a letter to the Prime Minister, Associate Prof Faisal says there was no physical relationship between him and the woman, nor did he intend for the interactions to develop into one. But he acknowledged a lapse of judgment in the way he handled the interactions. He also admits he failed to establish clearer boundaries earlier, adding that his conduct fell short of expected standards and was not consistent with the responsibilities entrusted to him. Associate Prof Faisal, who was a Marine Parade Brattle Heights GRC MP, apologised to his residents and supporters who have placed their trust in him. Addressing the resignation, Prime Minister Lawrence Wong says he appreciates that he acknowledged the shortcomings of his conduct and his decision to take responsibility for it. The Prime Minister also recognised his significant contributions over 2 decades of public service. Speaking to the media, new acting minister in charge Zaki Mohammed assured the Malay Muslim community that he would continue engaging them and working closely with community organisations.
2: There is still a lot of important work ahead for us, and we must continue building on the progress our community has made. So I can assure the community that you always have a team who is committed to you. I will do my best to serve the community as the acting minister in charge of Muslim affairs and working closely with all our stakeholders and community leaders in the day ahead.
1: Former Minister in Charge of Muslim Affairs Masago Zulkifli says he worked closely with Associate Prof Faisal for many years. The Social and Family Development Minister says Associate Prof Faisal was committed to strengthening families and empowering youths.
0: People's Action Party Chairman Desmond Lee says that integrity and conduct of the PAP office holders and MPs must be at the highest standards. He emphasised Prime Minister Lawrence Wong's guidance to PAP MPs as outlined in a Rules of Prudence letter last year. Mr. Lee added that the Associate Professor Faisal's decision to resign was the right one. Nicholas Ng reports.
3: On Monday evenings, this is where Associate Professor Faisal would hold his Meet the People sessions. This time, though, his teammates are taking over. PAP Chairman Desmond Lee told the media that it was a difficult outcome.
4: We know that many residents and supporters will be disappointed by what has happened, and we are deeply sorry to have let them down. Maintaining high standards of integrity and conduct is fundamental to the PAP, and we will continue to hold ourselves to those standards.
3: Those standards were outlined in a letter to MPs last year by Prime Minister Lawrence Wong. He reminded them that their personal standing can affect the high standing of the PAP as a whole, and that they must do nothing to compromise the standards of honesty and integrity. With the Marine Parade Brattle Heights GRC team now having lost its sole minority MP, Mr. Lee says that further arrangements will be made in due course, though he did not provide details. Asked if a by-election would be an option, this is what Mr. Lee said.
4: Yeah, there will be no by-election called. We've seen that in the Jurong GRC situation, in Sengkang GRC. The key is whether the residents' needs are adequately provided for. In this case, the 4 other MPs for Marine Parade, Braddell Heights GRC will step up, step forward, put in extra effort to ensure that the residents of Kembangan are taken care of all communities, of all backgrounds. We will serve them with all our heart.
3: When asked if Associate Professor Faishal's resignation quickens the urgency of a cabinet reshuffle, Mr. Lee said this.
4: PM has always emphasised the urgency and immediacy of renewing the leadership team. Indeed, I think he said recently that shortly after taking office, he recognised that he had to keep renewing the team. And I would say that regardless of whether this happens or not, PM is very focused on ensuring that there is a good pipeline of Singaporeans, not just of caliber, but of integrity and willingness of service to step forward and serve Singaporeans.
3: Mr. Lee stressed that MPs will double down on looking out for the interests and needs of Singaporeans to maintain public trust.
0: Further arrangements will be made to strengthen the Marine Parade Braddell Heights GRC team, as well as to support residents. MP for the area, Sia Kien Peng, says the immediate priority is that the residents in the Kembangan ward, Associate Professor Faishal oversaw, are taken care of. The remaining MPs will continue handling Meet the People session cases and appeals and community events. Mr. Sia was speaking to the media in Kembangan before a Meet the People session, along with fellow MPs, except Ms. Tin Pei Ling, who he explained is overseas. He said the team has already met Associate Professor Faishal's teams of grassroots leaders and volunteers for a chat.
5: I want to assure not just residents in Kembangan,

0: 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It's all the business news you need.
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4: Affected by uncertainties in the US trade war.
5: Japan and the word sale.
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0: Asia Business. 35 minutes.
10: He and his team of Malay MPs will be looking to see how the needs of the Muslim Malay ground will be served. So I think that one, you know, we continue to serve all residents, all races, all faiths. So that will not change.
11: And for more on this, we speak to Associate Professor Eugene Tan from the School of Law at SMU. Prof Tan, Associate Professor Faisal had several key appointments from Acting Minister in Charge of Muslim Affairs to Senior Minister of State and MP. How significant is the gap his departure leaves in the government, do you think?
12: Paul, I think when you look at Prof Faisal's popularity and standing, and given that, you know, he has been in politics for 20 years, and the very different portfolios that he handled, so particularly in Home Affairs, he was looking at reducing prison recidivism, the drug addiction challenge as well, you know, that he was able to engage, you know, with the various stakeholders. So I think, you know, given, you know, the prominent role that he played, one cannot deny that there will be a gap initially. But the government is structured in such a way, you know, that no one is indispensable. So I don't think there will be a significant gap, but it will take some time. The question is how long, you know, before his successors, Prof. Faisal's successors, you know, get up to speed, you know, on the various agenda items.
11: And what impact do you think his resignation will have on PAP's efforts to maintain trust and engagement within the Malay Muslim community?
12: This will be a significant challenge in my view, right? Because now, you know, we will see the third Minister for Muslim Affairs in about a year. And Prof. Faisal was actually brought in, you know, to strengthen trust and confidence, you know, in the PAP government's support, you know, for the Malay Muslim community. So this is a setback, you know, his resignation. And so it leaves now for his successor, Mr. Zaki Mohamad, you know, to step up and to also demonstrate, you know, that regardless of what has happened, you know, the government will continue, you know, to safeguard the interests of the Malay Muslim community, and they will have to do that, you know, by demonstrating that they are worthy of the trust and confidence of the Malay Muslim community. So the government, you know, will have its work cut out for it, and this resignation, you know, will only emphasize, you know, that significant task that lies ahead.
11: Now, the government has said that no criminal offence had been committed, but that Associate Professor Faisal accepted his conduct fell short of standards expected of a political office holder. Do you think that the government has struck somewhat the right balance between protecting privacy and giving the public enough information to understand why a public office holder resigned?
12: I think given that, you know, we don't have much information, in my view, it is difficult to say whether a proper balance has been struck. So certainly, you know, there is a need to protect the privacy, you know, of first the family as well as the complainant. But there is also the need, you know, for the public to be clearer, you know, what lines was crossed, you know, that necessitated a political office holder, you know, to resign. So I think, you know, what will happen now is that there will still be questions as to, you know, when is it, you know, what sort of lapses of judgment, given that, you know, lapses of judgment will occur, you know, but how serious, you know, would a lapse of judgment be, you know, that would require, you know, a political office holder or even a member of parliament from the ruling party to resign, you know, or what sort of lapses of judgment, you know, would be forgivable, if I could put it that way. So I think, you know, without further details, you know, this becomes a challenge.
11: Now, this resignation is the first of such kind over personal conduct under Prime Minister Lawrence Wong. What do you think it says about his handling of the case? What does it suggest about the standards and leadership

0: culture that he wants to establish?
1: Well, I think it's clear that Prime Minister Wong is maintaining the high standards, you know, that have been put in place by his predecessors. So in this particular case, you know, the matter came to light about a month ago. And we now, you know, within the month, you know, have that resolution, you know, in which, you know, Mr. Prof. Faisal, you know, had to resign from office. But I think he's certainly underscoring, you know, the importance of high standards of probity, you know, high standards of public life, you know, expected of the ruling party's MPs. Because I think they certainly see, you know, these high standards as being essential to maintaining trust and confidence in the government. And of course, you know, having set these high standards, the PAP government, you know, has to enforce those standards. You know, otherwise, you know, no one is going to take you know, the ruling party seriously. So in a way, you know, the need for high standards and the fact that the PAP prides itself, you know, in maintaining those high standards, you know, I think, you know, have resulted in you know, MPs as well as below office holders, you know, being expected or demanded, you know, to maintain and uphold those high standards.
0: Now, understanding that, in light of this case, what principles should guide those interactions for political office holders being accessible at the same time knowing the boundaries?
1: Yeah, so accessibility of politicians is critical, right? You know, but I think there's also the need to ensure that, you know, the accessibility doesn't put the politicians in a compromising position. I think the rules of prudence, you know, that the Prime Minister typically issues after a general election is a good guide. But I think it is also important, you know, for MPs and political office holders to recognise, you know, that in all their dealings, you know, whether it's with civil servants, whether it's with constituents, residents, or members of the public, you know, they have to bear in mind, you know, whether, you know, their conduct, what they do, what they say, you know, both online and offline, whether it would stand up to scrutiny. And so the question of whether, you know, would they be able to defend, you know, what they have done if a certain matter were to go public, should in a way be that sort of benchmark, you know, by which politicians should measure their conduct. But certainly, you know, the accessibility is something that is critical. I think the key question is, you know, how do politicians then go about ensuring that, you know, they maintain that accessibility, but without, you know, crossing lines, you know, that would open them up to concerns, you know, that they have not been proper and upholding the high standards expected of them.
0: Prof Tan, thank you so much for your insights. We've been speaking to Associate Professor Eugene Tan from SMU. Thank you. Now, still to come, how do AI models actually use your personal data? A new set of guidelines set to provide more information.

0: The world has entered a new energy race, and nations are scrambling to secure the fuel to power it.
1: Uranium is really the crux of nuclear energy.
2: Global demand for uranium is expected to double between now and 2040.
0: As the race for uranium accelerates, countries are seeking new alternatives.
3: The thorium project in China is the very first thorium reactor to enter the experimental stage.
0: Meanwhile, a pursuit to unlock energy from the same reaction that powers the sun, nuclear fusion.
4: Did I just see a fusion reaction take place?
0: And what if nuclear's next fuel source is not even on Earth?
5: The amount of helium-3 in the moon is massive. We are looking at millions of tons.
6: It's the ultimate unlimited fuel for clean energy.
0: The nuclear option, Monday and Tuesday on CNA.
7: 每个人都讲我的鸡饭是最好吃的。My
8: IFPT is special. The customer feedback is very good.
9: I want to bring it down to the next generation so that this hopper trade will not die off.
10: I've wasted 20 years inside.
11: For hawker, people don't judge. You come and buy food, you also would ask me whether I'm an ex-convict or not.
12: I'm very grateful Madam Haja teach me this sambal. Then I feel like, alamak, someone trusted me.
13: 没有人这样炒东西的，再怎么炒，你都没有动到底的。来，拿下来，不是这样的。
12: Today haven't finished frying, around 150 kg, lot. Not okay, I came here to train, I not come here to work.
4: Today we are here to judge this new hawker's skill.
14: AI is changing the rules of business. The question is, who is keeping up? And what does it take to make it work? Shaping Tomorrow, an AI story.
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1: And welcome back. AI models learn from data, but new guidelines are setting clearer boundaries on what personal information can be used and how users are told about it. Chatbots will also come with more information for users, similar to a nutrition label, showing what the technology can do and how it handles data. The new guidelines aim to help businesses adopt Gen AI responsibly when building public trust. Well, Audrina Tiago-Gran with more from the Singapore Data Festival.
16: Every day, millions of people share personal information with AI tools. But do you know what happens to that data used for product development or services? Singapore's new guidelines aim to answer those questions, setting clearer expectations for businesses developing generative AI, such as how data can be collected and used to develop Gen AI models.
17: We can see that without good data, even the best systems will struggle to produce useful outcomes. Garbage in, garbage out. That is why data governance matters more, not less, in the age of AI. At its heart, data governance is about trust.
16: Chatbot providers will also need to be more transparent about how they use personal data. For example, info cards like this one will be provided to consumers to enable them to make more informed decisions and include what type of data they choose to share with such services.
18: It fits in with our principles in terms of governance, privacy, transparency, and some of these are already inbuilt within our chatbot, so it only takes this further. So we're very excited about this development.
16: However, building a trusted data governance framework will take time as companies look to use these guidelines to continuously improve their transparency practices over the next year. Other initiatives unveiled include a guide on federated learning, a type of privacy-enhancing technology, or PET, where AI developers can tap private databases without risking data leakages. At Singapore General Hospital's Anatomical Pathology Lab, PETs were used to analyze gastric biopsies, a task which saved 60% of the team's time.
13: We need the algorithm to actually work fast and actually able to analyze many slides at the same time. We also actually need to ensure that the environment is actually secure enough for us to actually put patient data into the cloud resources for the analysis to happen.
16: The team is continuing to work with ASTAR to explore next steps, such as more sophisticated encryption processes for greater data security.
1: And we're going into a deeper discussion on data use with Denise Wong, who is the Commissioner, Personal Data Protection Commission, and Assistant Chief Executive, Data Innovation and Protection Group at IMDA. And also with us is Prof. Simon Chesterman, Vice Provost, the Educational Innovation at NUS, and Dean at the NUS College. Welcome to the show. Let's start off with you, Denise. AI developers currently can collect online data for training when such data may not always be publicly available, and in what's called web scraping. Tell us, what is web scraping?
19: Well, if you think about a person reading a newspaper and then clipping out the articles that they're interested in, except this person is a web program and they're scanning billions of web pages on the internet and picking out the relevant information, compiling a data set for Gen AI training. So web scraping is a common way of training Gen AI and gathering the data that's needed for it. Now, under the Personal Data Protection Act, actually, consent is needed by and large most of the time from the people whom the personal information belongs to. But where the information is in the public domain already out there, then you can rely on what is known as the publicly available exception. So consent is not needed. So what we're clarifying in the guidelines is that you can take personal data where it is in the public domain on the internet and use that for Gen AI training.
1: Now, one new idea is the chatbot information card, which I understand. What should consumers expect to see on it, and how can they tell if it's genuinely useful or just an exercise to tick the box?
19: That's a great question. And we had extensive consultations with both focus groups, consumers, as well as the industry. And we found that there are really four areas that people care about. One is what the chatbot is and isn't. So, for example, you can use this chatbot to check prices of products, but you can't use it for health advice. And the second area is really, what is this chatbot safe and reliable? So, for example, are there parental controls? Are there content that children shouldn't look at? Third area is, how is the data going to be used? And the fourth area is there a channel such as an email address if you want to give user feedback? So users can expect that information in these four areas will be provided in a way that's easy to access. Now, we will allow organizations, of course, to decide the depth of disclosure, but at the end of the day, the information must be substantial enough for users to understand the chatbot that they're using so that they can make informed choices about what they're using and know how to use it properly. And the aim is really to standardize transparency across different chatbots. A lot of times this information is already out there, but may not be easily accessible or maybe in different locations.
1: Well, Professor, let's bring you into this conversation. Now, in Singapore, it has consistently chosen guidelines over regulations over for AI. Why do you think that this is a better approach?
20: Well, I think in any emerging technology, any emerging practice, there's a tension. Do you under-regulate and expose people to risk, or do you over-regulate and constrain innovation or potentially drive it elsewhere? And so I think Singapore throughout has tried to navigate this space. But I wouldn't say there's complete lack of regulation at the moment. There is the Personal Data Protection Act. That's the baseline legislation. We've got specific laws governing sensitive data, like in medicine and healthcare. But you're right, in emerging areas, there's been this tendency to go slowly, to consult with industry, with consumers, and to try to start with guidelines. So at the moment, the guidelines are helpful in interpreting those baseline laws in new use cases, like the web scraping that Denise was just describing. And it's true that it is entirely voluntary in areas like the new model card for chatbots. But that's a very emerging area where I think it's sensible to experiment a little bit. And that's really what you want to encourage, appropriate levels of experimentation on the part of industry, while at the same time protecting the rights of individuals and users.
1: Now, Denise, the guidelines are meant to protect people's privacy without showing AI innovation. How do you strike that balance?
19: I like to think about it as seatbelts in a car. Now, seatbelts in a car protect the drivers, they protect the passengers, and in fact, it allows the car to go faster, not slower. So the guidelines are really explanations of how existing legal requirements under the Personal Data Protection Act can be complied with. It sets boundaries, and those boundaries provide clarity that then allow businesses the confidence to innovate and to use this technology for their commercial operations. And that also allows companies flexibility to understand what they can do within their own operational requirements. So we don't think that it will actually create too much hassle. In fact, the clarity brings confidence in use.
1: Now, very quick question, last one for both of you. Firstly, will this create extra work for businesses, especially SMEs, with these new guidelines? Professor?
20: So hopefully not. I mean, yes, there'll be a little bit of additional work, but that's only if you're changing the use case for existing data. I mean, the reality is the reason this is needed is we're changing our relationship to data. It used to be the case that if you collected data, you could have a safe data set, and that was all you really needed. Now, with dynamic data, you need to have ongoing processes. But for the most part, this should be a hopefully modest investment. And as Denise says, a bit like it costs money to put a seatbelt into a car, anti-lock braking systems, but all of that both keeps the driver safer and enables the car to go faster. And that's what we want.
1: Well, thank you very much, Denise and Professor, for joining us today, giving us insights on this. We've been speaking to Denise Wong from IMDA and Professor Simon Chesterman from NUS. Thank you. Now, companies in manufacturing, the built environment and logistics now have a clearer roadmap for adopting digital twin technology. A new playbook helps businesses decide if the technology fits their needs, assess their data readiness and implement projects that improve operations. The guide was launched by the Infocom Media Development Authority and it's aimed at non-ICT enterprises. Digital twins are virtual replicas that can mirror factory machines, building equipment and supply chains using real-time data. Firms can use this to spot problems earlier and test changes before applying them. For XL Tech Property Management, which manages more than 100 sites, their digital twin saves technicians 45 minutes daily. It flags early signs of equipment failure, allowing teams to deploy resources more suitably and remove the need for manual pump inspections. And still to come, long waits, crowding, weak aircons, noisy passengers on public transport. We find out what annoys commuters the most after the break.
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0: In the Philippines, one in three kids will be bullied.
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9: 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Many people know it well. 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
1: Updating tonight's top stories, Associate Professor Faisal Ibrahim resigns from office. He apologizes over what he calls a lapse of judgment in handling interactions with a female member of the public. Chairman of the People's Action Party, Desmond Lee, also shut down the possibility of a by-election. He says the Marine Parade Bradle Heights GRC team will step up for its residents. Residents in the Kembangan ward that Associate Professor Faisal oversaw have expressed their shock and disappointment over his resignation. They described him as an approachable MP and who did heavy groundwork, often seen doing estate and home visits. Still, many, including those in the Malay Muslim community, say they feel assured that their needs will continue to be taken care of. Ali Farmshaw reports.
30: I'm here at the Kembangan ward of the Marine Parade Bradle Heights GRC, which had been under the care of Associate Professor Faisal Ibrahim since the 2025 general election. Many residents tell me they were shocked by Prof. Faisal's resignation from politics. They say he was a familiar face on the ground who showed care and concern to his constituents over the past year and described him as a kind-hearted and sincere leader.
31: I meet him a few times, but I think 3-4 weeks ago, I still meet you at Block 12. But I asked him one question, wow, you so hardworking today, you come in. I think that for my option, we lost a very good MP in this area.
32: We met him personally, so we find him very approachable, very nice, and looks very responsible kind of minister, very easy to approach, easy to talk to. So when we heard the news, everybody was quite shocked.
33: Those from the Malay Muslim community also express hopes that their concerns and needs will continue to be met. This, as Senior Minister of State for Defence and Sustainability and the Environment, Zaki Muhammad, takes over as Acting Minister in Charge of Muslim Affairs.
34: I don't think there's really much of a trust concern because people, regardless of race, language or religion, they are the same. Everybody make mistakes or do things that may be out of line with their professionalism. So I'm not sure if it affects a particular demographic.
33: Residents say they feel assured that the constituency's remaining four MPs will be stepping up to cover Associate Professor Faisal's duties.
32: I'm sure the government will put someone else who is also capable to take care of us. Should be okay, I think. But I'm sure there are more people who are also equally good to come back, to come and serve this area. So shouldn't be any problem, I think.
34: I think the concern is always there. because now we are lacking one MP on the ground. But I think there's a general trust in that, in a sense that PAP will always live up to whatever needs to be done.
1: Associate Professor Faisal Ibrahim began his career at the Inland Revenue Authority of Singapore before becoming an associate professor in real estate at the National University of Singapore. He entered politics in 2006, embarking on two decades of public service. Eugene Chow walks us through the pivotal moments in his political journey.
2: And Muhammad Faisal Ibrahim, as the group of candidates elected for the electoral division of Marine Parade. Thank you.
4: 27th April 2006 marked the start of Associate Professor Faisal Ibrahim's journey into politics. He was one of the candidates in a six-member team led by then Senior Minister Goh Chok Tong that won the constituency in an uncontested walkover.
12: We are deeply honoured by the support that you have given us. We will work together with you in enhancing the lives of residents within Marine Parade GRC.
4: In 2011, Associate Professor Faisal contested in Nee Soon GRC, where the People's Action Party team won. He was re-elected for two more terms in the constituency. Associate Professor Faisal took on his first political office appointment in 2012 as Parliamentary Secretary for Health and Transport. In 2017, he was promoted to Senior Parliamentary Secretary and later moved to the Education and Social and Family Development Ministries. He was promoted to Minister of State for Home Affairs and National Development in 2020. During the Israel-Hamas conflict, he frequently spoke on the Malay Muslim community's concerns while explaining the government's stance on the matter. In May last year, Associate Professor Faisal was promoted to Senior Minister of State. He was also appointed Acting Minister in Charge of Muslim Affairs. At the time, Prime Minister Lawrence Wong said it was timely to refresh the Malay Muslim leadership and let new and younger office holders take over.
13: With this role, I want to rally the community to come together, to work together, help one another, not only to build and help to raise our young children and to provide opportunities for growth in the community, but also to contribute to the Singapore story.
4: Speaking to the media after 100 days in his new role, Associate Professor Faisal said that in taking the lead in the Malay Muslim community, he wanted to speak up for what they believe in.
13: I will continue to bring up the concern, the feelings of the community and our biggest Singapore community to the government.
4: In a statement on Associate Professor Faisal's resignation, Prime Minister Lawrence Wong said he played key roles in advancing initiatives that strengthened community resilience and helped ex-offenders and vulnerable families.
1: Prime Minister Lawrence Wong has congratulated Andy Burnham on his appointment as the UK's new leader. PM Wong says Singapore and the UK enjoy a close partnership, which reflects the trust built over many decades. Mr. Wong says Singapore greatly values the UK's continued engagement of the region, including as an ASEAN dialogue partner. He adds that as Singapore assumes the ASEAN chairmanship and the UK holds the G20 presidency in 2027, both countries will have a unique opportunity to work closely together. Andy Burnham says that he will give his all in his first speech as Britain's new Prime Minister. He has been officially appointed to the position after a meeting with King Charles in Buckingham Palace. Mr. Burnham served in Labour government 2 decades ago before leaving Westminster in 2017 to become Mayor of Greater Manchester. The 56-year-old says that he has unfinished business on the national stage and has promised to provide more breathing room for the country. For more on his speech, we have CNA's Ollie Barrett.
14: He made a first promise in the very first speech he gave as Prime Minister, which is that he's going to instruct his staff to end rough sleeping. So a focus on homelessness we know already. He also says that on Tuesday he will set out some plans to ease cost of living pressures for British people. We don't yet know what those are, but he'll set those out on Tuesday. And he also says later in the year there will be a 10-year plan for Britain that he will put together. We know that he wants to devolve power from London, here in Westminster, to the regions, to the towns and cities and local governments up and down the country. We know he wants to get more economic growth going. That has been a challenge that his predecessor wasn't really able to achieve in the way that Keir Starmer would have liked. He knows that immigration remains a key focus for many voters. The National Health Service still needs a lot of work. So his domestic in-tray, as challenging at least as that international in-tray, there is a lot for Andy Burnham to do, and he says he's going to be cracking straight on with the job.
1: Iran says diplomatic exchanges with the US are continuing through mediators, even as fighting between the two sides intensifies. Mediators have reportedly put forward a proposal for a 10-day ceasefire aimed at reviving an interim agreement reached last month. But Iran insists any return to diplomacy must come without pressure or threats.
3: وقتی آمریکا سخن از دیپلماسی میگه منظورش تحمیل ارعاب تهدید و تحریم هست و قطعاً مادامی که در این فضا باشند و به دنبال تحمیل خواستهاشون بر ملت ایران باشند حتما پاسخ ما متقابلا دفاع از کرامت و حاکمیت ملی ایران خواهد بود.
1: Iran's president says his country is in a full-scale war with the US. Tehran has targeted Gulf states hosting American military bases in Bahrain and Kuwait. The US Secretary of State says Washington remains willing to negotiate only if Iran is serious about matters concerning the Strait of Hormuz.
15: Look, Iran a week ago was supposed to put out a statement saying that the Straits of Hormuz would be open, that they would no longer attack shipping. And instead of doing that, they attacked three ships. I think that was last Friday or Saturday. So, I mean, their behavior has to change in order for ours to change.
1: Meanwhile, British maritime authorities say the crew of a tanker safely abandoned ship after it was hit by an unknown projectile in the waters of Oman. Iran has said that it will not allow the waterway to be used to threaten its security, saying it will do whatever it takes to defend its rights. Singapore Foreign Affairs Minister Vivian Balakrishnan will attend the 59th ASEAN Foreign Ministers meeting in Manila. He'll be in the Philippines capital from today until Friday. Singapore's Foreign Affairs Ministry says the meeting will reaffirm the minister's commitment to the regional bloc's unity and centrality. Also up for discussion are ways to advance ASEAN integration and community-building initiatives. Discussions will also focus on strengthening regional trade, food and energy security, accelerating the green energy transition and new growth areas such as the digital economy. ASEAN will engage with its dialogue partners, including China, Russia, the US and UK. Dr. Balakrishnan will also exchange views with his counterparts on regional and international developments and discuss ways to advance regional peace and stability. He's said to have bilateral meetings with them. And still to come, from volunteering to donations, more businesses are being recognized for making a positive impact on society.
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9: Efforts are underway to explore how bus and train journeys planning apps can be enhanced so commuters can make better informed decisions. A survey shows that irregular bus waiting times and having difficulty boarding crowded buses and trains were the top areas of commuters' concerns. The Public Transport Council did find that overall 87% expressed satisfaction with Singapore's public transport system. Other measures include rear door boarding for buses or deploying additional marshals or more information screens at busier train platforms to guide commuters to less crowded carriages. Another common feedback is on inconsiderate behaviour, the playing of music or videos aloud, and unwillingness to give up seats to those who may need it more. Other concerns include uneven temperatures and weak airflow in trains, especially during peak hours. One option is to optimise air conditioning on the older trains and reviewing maintenance practices.
10: What is actually different this year is that you do see a lot of, while the concerns are being listed up, there are also action plans and what they have done or what they plan to do that are being highlighted in the press release as well. They actually have a section that says from talk to action. We don't just get feedback and talk about it and have all these forums, but we actually put them into action.
9: Companies in Singapore gave nearly 384 million Singapore dollars in donations over the past 3 years. And these are also firms that are recognised for contributing positive impact to society. This year, a record 481 businesses were conferred with the title of Company of Good. More than 1,000 of such companies have been singled out. Since 2024, their staff have clocked more than 1.1 million volunteer hours. Non-cash donations also came up to around 85 million Singapore dollars, and more than 3.1 million people have benefited from their efforts. Small and medium enterprises form the bulk of organizations recognized this year. Nearly 8 in 10 recipients are SMEs, and this was followed by large enterprises and public service agencies. The real estate and business sector was the largest contributing industry. They make up around a quarter of this year's cohort. Other leading contributors are from the wholesale and retail and arts, education, health and social services sectors. Deputy Prime Minister Gan Kim Yong says firms that create value beyond their own boundaries will be the ones that succeed. He was speaking at the 10th anniversary of the Company of Good movement.
11: When companies create value for workers, communities and society, they build the trust and resilience needed for long-term success. This is even more relevant today as the landscape is shifting. Around the world, geopolitical tension, economic uncertainty, shifting trade relationship, and the rise of AI are reshaping how countries and businesses operate.
9: Fans across Singapore are nursing a bout of football fever after many stayed up till the wee hours of Monday morning to watch Spain beat Argentina 1-0 to win the World Cup for the second time. From schools to community hubs and F&B outlets, People from all walks of life gathered at various venues and bonded over the beautiful game. Nadine Yam with this report.
12: It takes a village, not only to raise athletes, but to also organize a 3 a.m. World Cup watch party at the Singapore Sports School. For these students, even a school day isn't going to stop them from enjoying the Spain-Argentina clash. The school was among at least 5 institutions in the country hosting a watch party on campus or having later reporting time for classes.
13: That would be a really good idea to like gather the whole school because they're still going to be watching it in their own dorm. So I thought, like, why not we gather everyone and that like we can all like celebrate this event together.
12: Away from the campus, close to 60 community centres and integrated hubs also pulled out all the stops to have residents bond over football together. Over at our Tampines hub, fans came decked out in the jerseys of their favourite teams and did their own version of the Kallang Wave, gripped by football fever alongside neighbours and friends.
14: 每次在final的时候很紧张嘛，所以跟这些球迷一起看会比较有那个气氛。
12: In central Singapore, groans echoed through chimes with every missed goal opportunity and loud protests at every foul in a scrappy contest. Jeers rang out near the end of regulation time when Argentina's Enzo Fernandez was sent off. And when the breakthrough finally came, the crowd celebrated wildly as Ferran Torres put Spain ahead. Spain won, Argentina nil. It proved to be the winning goal.
15: I love it. I know it. Spain is going to win, you know. I'm from Spain. I'm sorry. I love Messi, but Spain is my heart. Vamos, España!
16: How did you feel when you saw the goal go in?
17: Oh my God, I feel like, I don't know, I have no words, okay?
16: And that's a wrap for the FIFA World Cup 2026 here in Singapore, now that 104 matches are done and dusted. From late night to early morning games, fans across the country have experienced yet another edition of football's showpiece event. The countdown now begins for the next World Cup, set to take place in 2030.
9: That's Singapore tonight. Our Singapore audience, do stay on for highlights from the final of the FIFA World Cup between Argentina and Spain. Good night.

0: presenting the FIFA World Cup trophy and its monogram.
1: The longest World Cup in history reached its climax at the New York New Jersey Stadium. European champions Spain versus reigning world champions Argentina in a blockbuster matchup on paper. The match, though, turned out to be a tight affair with more stars in the stands than shots on the field as the first half finished goalless. Second half, and Spain ventured further into Argentinian territory, dominating the match, but still no goal for supporters in the stands as the stars on the pitch struggled to shine. Argentina were then reduced to 10 men after midfielder Enzo Fernandez saw red in the 92nd minute for this tackle, becoming the first Argentine to be sent off in the final since 1990. Despite the advantage, Spain could not overcome Argentina goalkeeper Emi Martinez's heroics to keep the defending champions in the game. Spain continued the search for a goal in extra time and had the ball in the back of the net, only for it to be ruled out for a foul. But in the 106th minute, Spanish pressure finally told against the Argentinians, with Ferran Torres slamming home what would be the winner. The first substitute to score in the final since 2014, his goal would be enough as Spain held on to win this match 1-0. The reign of Lionel Messi's Argentina as world champions ended, passing on to the European champions, Spain winning the World Cup for only the second time in its history.

0: a dream home. Score your property goals with PropNex.
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3: 每个人都讲我的鸡饭是最好吃的。
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8: Today haven't finished frying, around 150 kg, a lot. Not okay, Aja. I came here to train, Aja. I not come here to work.
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3: As Japan works to make nuclear power safer for its future generations, energy demand is rising everywhere. Driven in part by the rapid expansion of artificial intelligence, from massive data centers to smart devices, AI is reshaping every industry and consuming vast amounts of electricity in the process. By 2026, global demand for digital services will soar to over 800 terawatt hours. That's almost the entire annual power consumption of Japan.
4: A search in ChatGPT or similar takes maybe 15 times more electricity than just a simple Google search. Those computers are working a lot harder to do that AI-generated answer. So there's this expectation that we're going to have this massive new increase in just hundreds and hundreds of big data centers that all need power that has to be 24/7, very reliable. And the only thing that meets that is really nuclear.
3: Nuclear's dependability is proven, but it's often out of reach because plants are large, expensive, and take years to build. One nuclear technology company in Silicon Valley is trying to change that.
5: When we set out to start the company, the idea was, hey, you know, let's make it easier for folks to buy what they want out of nuclear technology. And then we wanted to start at a size that was much more digestible. That transitioned very quickly and excitingly into sort of the AI data center driven space right now, where you see huge amounts of power demand coming from the data center side. A lot of these data center developments are happening in places where they don't have the power to grow, so they need to bring their own power solutions, either on site or adjacently located, so we can build these plants, power the data center operations accordingly.
3: Oklo calls its reactor the Aurora Powerhouse, and it is a small, modular nuclear reactor. It takes up just a quarter of the space of a traditional nuclear power plant.
5: We designed this system to look pretty differently from the outside. It's an industrial facility, but we encased that in something that looks different and looks kind of cool and has functional attributes to it. And the reason we wanted to do that is we wanted to change the paradigm around how nuclear needs to look. And what we wanted to do is design something that's a lot more approachable that you could actually see yourself going into. Each Aurora powerhouse is designed to produce 50 to 75 megawatts of electric power. That's really well sized to produce power for data centers, as well as a number of other industrial manufacturing facilities. That's enough power, frankly, for between, you know, 40 and 70,000 homes.
3: Oklo's research is accelerated through its partnership with one of America's pioneer nuclear labs. In 1951, Argonne National Laboratory built a nuclear reactor that generated enough electricity to power four light bulbs, marking the first time nuclear energy produced usable electricity. They are now working on ways to recycle spent nuclear fuel, material that remains highly radioactive but still holds usable energy. This could make nuclear energy generation even more sustainable.
6: We're working with Oklo on a few different projects for recycling used nuclear fuel and developing these technologies to a point where they could be ready for industrialization. Used fuel recycling takes fuel that has come out of a nuclear reactor and processes it to collect the elements and materials that are still useful as fuel, so that they can be made into new fuel, and then consolidates the waste for disposal. So this ultimately would develop a sustainable supply chain for fuels for advanced reactors. So this is uranium in stainless steel cladding. So this is what goes into the electrorefiner. And then what comes out, this is purified uranium, and it grows in this diamond-shaped pattern.
3: In the United States alone, the total reserves of spent nuclear fuel would fill about 20 Olympic-sized swimming pools. Enough energy to power the country for over 150 years, if reused.
5: Every year, our power plants produce enough

0: ways to power the country for 4 years, so it's sustainable and scalable. I think there's a lot of uncertainty in the world from climate change, from dynamics occurring sort of at a global scale. But the potential of this is hard to overstate. It's a pretty easy thing to get excited about when you're working on a technology that can be the fundamental energy source for humankind for the rest of our time on this planet, without needing new physics or new discoveries to make that happen.
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3: The craving is back. 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
8: Is that the best you can do?

0: Friendship. Many people know it well, but are we truly aware of its significance to us?
1: Friendship is an extraordinary force. It shapes our sense of self. It grounds who we are and molds our identities. Friendship is an essential, wonderful part of being a human being.
0: A relationship that we choose freely and that can last a lifetime. This chosen bond often feels like family to us.
2: We are built for friendship down to the ground, and when we open ourselves up to it, it often goes better than you might imagine.
0: What makes friendship so powerful? And how can we best cultivate it to reinvigorate this crucial source of happiness and well-being?
3: The Science of Friendship, Sunday on CNA.

0: Deep in northwestern English country lies Britain's oldest nuclear facility. It was here that the nation took its first bold steps into the atomic age.
1: The history of nuclear energy in the UK is pretty interesting because it goes back to the 1950s when we actually think about commercial nuclear power. And we did that with the first nuclear power plant on the Sellafield site, Calder Hall, which basically came online in 1956.
2: It is with pride that I now open Calder Hall, Britain's first atomic power station.
3: My own father, he worked here once the pits closed. It was a mining industry around this area. A lot of their employees moved to the Sellafield site. My father-in-law, he started at Sellafield in 1956, coming from the Merchant Navy, and carried on working here all the way up till 1991 when he retired. And then more recently, my son has just started a Sellafield apprenticeship in September, so he'll be shortly working on the site alongside me. So it's nothing unusual for people from three generations of my family to work at the site. It's one of the largest employers in the area.
0: Sellafield's nuclear reactors ceased operations in 2003. It's now a consolidated site for the storage and management of radioactive waste, both from its own past operations and from across the UK, making it one of the most complex waste cleanup efforts in the world.
1: You've got a legacy waste that was produced in the early years on the Sellafield site, back in the 1950s and 1960s. And there's a challenge with that waste, just in terms of treating that, because that waste is currently stored in ponds and in silos, and that waste needs to be retrieved in a very careful way and put into cement for storage going forward.
3: Over the years, we've designed equipment, techniques, and thankfully, today, we are removing materials from all of these high-hazard facilities. So that's what we're doing now. We're cleaning that up so it's not there for any future generations to deal with.
4: So we've come into one of our retrievals workstations. This is slightly outside of the pond. It's in a shielded area, which helps with keep protecting our operators. So remote operated vehicles have been a key piece of the last decade's worth of work in the pond. As you can see on the screen, it's a small vehicle and it's clamped onto a pipe. That vehicle will allow us to visually inspect and monitor operations within the pond.
0: These remote operating vehicles safely retrieve and monitor waste, a vital step before it can be processed, encapsulated, and stored for the long term.
5: So the wastes that were in these flasks, they've been removed and they are now in 500 litre drums, and there has been a cement grout poured on top of the drums. So we're going to go and see inside the encapsulation cave. You will see some drums in there that has got raw intermediate level waste ready to be processed through to our encapsulated product stores. So in reducing the high hazard risk that we have in our legacy ponds and silos by taking that waste from an area where it might not be the most optimum to keep it, putting it into a drum, conditioning it into a safe form, we can then control the chemistry. It keeps it safe from the people. It's held in very, very secure facilities until there is a final place to dispose of it.

0: Buried beneath the layers of the Finnish bedrock lies Onkalo, the site of what is to be the world's first permanent storage facility for spent nuclear fuel.
1: The spent nuclear fuel will be finally disposed underground in the depth of 435 meters.
2: So there are different approaches to the long-term management of used nuclear fuel. Some countries will recycle it, and some countries will not recycle it and just simply store it and dispose of it for the long term. So the solutions that we are using in that case is what we call deep geological repositories, in which we have these highly engineered packages in which we put the used fuel and to isolate it, I mean, with concentric layers of insulation to make sure that this material remains separated from the environment for hundreds of years.
0: The Finnish bedrock is nearly 2 billion years old and geologically stable, making it an ideal location to be a nuclear tomb.
1: Most of the Finnish bedrock is quite capable and good for final disposal. Somebody has had a joke that if you would have a Finnish map and you would throw darts with your eyes closed, then almost anywhere that the dart hits, it's a suitable place. There might be fracture sites, that there might be a little bit water flow, but we are not placing any spent fuel on those fracture sites.
0: This is how Onkalo's storage system works. First, spent nuclear fuel is sealed in a steel canister, which is then placed inside a thick copper shell to resist corrosion. The sealed canisters are transported to the repository and lowered about 400 meters deep into the granite bedrock. Once in place, bentonite clay, known for its excellent sealing properties, is packed around the canister. When it comes into contact with natural groundwater deep underground, the clay swells, sealing any gaps and preventing more water from reaching the canister. Finally, the tunnels are filled with more bentonite clay, further isolating the canisters from the environment. As an added safety measure, sensors constantly monitor the facility for any signs of leaks or contamination.
1: In the beginning, there were a lot of different, you know, crazy ideas that shooting it to the space or dumping it to the oceans. The geologists and all the people, they have decided that the best way is to put it on the bedrock, which is really, really old. You can say that choosing the site, there are different types of reasons. One is geology. One is the logistical site. And one is where the public acceptation is quite good.
3: I think there is a reason why nuclear waste management is much less debated and feared in Finland than maybe in any other place. And the reason is that we are the first nation completing like a permanent storage repository under Finnish bedrock. I think huge majority of Finns, they trust that Onkalo project is done with a precise, careful way. I think that that's created part of the trust that people were more in favor of nuclear during past 10 years than in 1990s. And that we don't want to be relying on other nations, but also don't want to create problems for others by exporting nuclear waste, which must be taken care of very carefully.
2: Many people don't know there is much more radiation released in coal power plants than in nuclear power plants. The waste that is produced in solar panels or batteries. We are talking about very, very toxic materials. Those materials will never decay, and they will be toxic forever.
4: Radioactive waste is certainly a downside of nuclear power. I do like to sort of put it into perspective and say, you know, if you got all of your power, not just electricity, but heat and transportation for your entire life, you would be responsible for basically a soda can of nuclear waste. And the alternative is like 8 million deaths per year from particulate air pollution, potential impacts of climate change, and all the other negative things that happen with non-nuclear electricity. It's like, it's worth it. It's like, yes, it's a problem. We have to respect it. We have to handle it well, but it's still worth it.
0: But it only takes a tiny amount of nuclear waste material to cause massive harm. That's why it requires trust, vigilance, and a global effort to ensure nuclear energy stays safe, secure, and in the right hands.
5: In the Philippines, one in three kids will be bullied.
6: We're still known as the bullying capital of the world.
7: Bullying is all about power over another.
8: Kung hindi ikaw yung predator, ikaw yung magiging prey.
5: Why is bullying a pervasive problem in the Philippines? And what can be done about it?
9: Napakasakit po bilang isang ina na binuk. Nubuli yung anak mo sa eskwelahan.
5: Insight, Thursday on CNA.

0: Saturday on Japan Hour. Cycle around Hokkaido and encounter the people connected to the land. Especially the Ainu descendants. Then we're getting off our bike and onto the train for more encounters. Japan Hour, Saturday on CNA.
1: 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And IHI.
2: The foreign ministers of ASEAN countries are gathering for their annual meeting with regional security, economic cooperation, and other shared challenges expected to top the agenda. And the next Asia First, we'll look at the key issues and priorities for member states and what the talks could mean for the region.

0: got to be interested in radiation since early years of my studies in the university. I'm Yelena Buglova, director of the Division of Nuclear Security at the International Atomic Energy Agency.
1: The International Atomic Energy Agency, or IAEA, is an independent organization which promotes the peaceful use of nuclear energy.
2: This is a fight where we have to use all the available, dispatchable, CO2-free energy sources for the common challenge, which is to decarbonize our energy matrices as soon as we can.
1: It is the world's leading authority on nuclear safety and security, working across 180 member states to build trust and prevent disaster. For Elena, that mission is deeply personal.
0: Prior to joining the IAEA, I was working in my home country, Belarus, dealing with the consequences of the accident at Chernobyl nuclear power plant, which happened in April 1986. I was involved in the field missions to the contaminated areas, making measurements of food, soil, air, making reconstruction of the doses received by the members of the public, talking to the public about what does it mean for their everyday life, what is safe, what may not be safe, and how we are working to address public's concern. There is a growing demand among countries in nuclear energy. And in order for nuclear energy in countries to be sustainable, this needs to be done in a safe and secure manner. That is why the role of nuclear security is critical. It is ensuring public trust, and with this, it's ensuring public acceptance of nuclear energy.
1: In 2023, the IAEA launched the Nuclear Security Training and Demonstration Center. Its mission? To build a global network of nuclear security experts.
0: We have 28 courses right now, which we offer to countries. And those courses are covering areas from physical protection of nuclear power plants to detection and response to nuclear security events. This is when potentially sources of radiation may come to the hands of terrorist groups or criminals, which potentially may use it for malicious purposes. The goal of the agency is to assist countries to have a robust system which will allow to prevent this from happening, and if it happens, to detect in time and to respond effectively.
1: Today's training includes participants from both nuclear and non-nuclear countries, learning the tools, tactics, and technologies that guard the world's most sensitive materials.
3: The nuclear material accounting and control is very important for all nuclear facilities, including in Indonesia. All the nuclear facility in Indonesia can implement the managing of the nuclear material accounting and control, especially for nuclear security purpose.
4: So this is the one you're looking at, your real time is zero and your dead time is zero?
5: This topic is essential and important for strengthening the nuclear security national level, because it is prevent any diversion of nuclear material and deter and detect and respond any unauthorized access and any theft.
1: As more nations choose the nuclear option, the need for a global security framework has never been more urgent. Some countries, like the UK, have taken that mission a step further.
6: Advance more control room!
7: So part of our role in the Civil Nuclear Constabulary is we protect nuclear material on our sites that we are designated to. We need to get in there as quickly as we possibly can and recover the facility to protect nuclear material.
8: Hold back, ready, re-hopper.
7: That is part of our core role, and all of our officers will train to be able to perform that role.
1: The Civil Nuclear Constabulary ensures the security of all nuclear facilities in the UK. They also escort radioactive materials in transit by land and sea. The counter-terrorism element makes this one of the most demanding jobs in UK law enforcement.
9: They understand the intricacies of dealing with nuclear materials, and they understand the intricacies of actually having nuclear facilities and what that means. And so they are a physical presence, so they guard the facilities and the material.
7: This facility was built in conjunction with the site operators, firearm instructors and the operational officers to try and mimic the areas that our operational officers will be going into. You'll see we've got backboards which we can use to mimic the facilities that they operate in, control panels, etc., because of the inherent risk of the areas that we're going into. We need to ensure that we are accurate in our shooting and that we can deal with any threats proportionally. We heavily invest in our officers and train our officers to be able to identify threat and risk in high-risk situations. To be able to make split-second decisions, knowing the ramifications that those decisions can make.
9: We have physical security, we have digital security, we have a whole variety of different aspects of security in place to protect our sites, and the CNC is a very important part of that. And the public know that, and the local community know that. They know that that's what they're there for.
1: If safety and security are in place, is everyone ready to live with and near nuclear power?
10: Now there's new talk of a new renaissance. We're starting to see energy demand increase again in many regions where it's been flat for a long time. And people are now realizing that and increasing their interest in demand for nuclear very dramatically. Nuclear is low carbon and is also able to produce energy 24/7.
7: The IEA has estimated that nuclear energy will more than double by 2050. And a lot of countries are looking into deploying nuclear power to be included in their energy mix.
11: Pour avoir discuté avec des gens qui vivent ici, qui ont vécu toute leur vie ici, en 40 ans, donc l'âge de la centrale à peu près, la population a été multipliée par 6-7 aujourd'hui. 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
13: Obviously, nobody wants to have an accident. Perhaps 20 years ago, the industry was not very proactive communicating on what we are doing. And we learn from those mistakes. We learn that it's essential to be transparent, to put all the information on top of the table. And I think that is helping for most people to start to understand or to feel comfortable learning about what nuclear energy is and nuclear energy isn't.
9: We have a climate crisis. We're doing what we can to avert the damage associated with that. The younger generation are much more interested in planet Earth and ensuring that it's going to be here for generations to come.

0: This program is available on demand for free on MeWatch.
1: The world has entered a new energy race, and nations are scrambling to secure the fuel to power it.
2: Uranium is really the crux of nuclear energy.
3: Global demand for uranium is expected to double between now and 2040.
1: As the race for uranium accelerates, countries are seeking new alternatives.
4: The thorium project in China is the very first thorium reactor to enter the experimental stage.
1: Meanwhile, a pursuit to unlock energy from the same reaction that powers the sun, nuclear fusion.
5: Did I just see a fusion reaction take place?
1: And what if nuclear's next fuel source is not even on Earth?
6: The amount of helium-3 in the moon is massive. We are looking at millions of tons.
7: It's the ultimate unlimited fuel for clean energy.
1: The nuclear option, Monday and Tuesday on CNA.
8: It lives in our drains and is often ignored. But this fish actually saved the world. This is a true story. A long time ago, in an era far, far away, this fish was so revered by the pharaohs, it appeared in tomb paintings. Over time and across various civilizations, it found its way to Singapore. Then left by plane to spawn a diaspora. Meet the common tilapia. It also has many aliases, and it's well known as a freshwater fish that lives in brackish water, eats anything, grows fast, and is a mouth brooder. That's basically the mum incubating and protecting its young in its mouth while starving for a week or so. In the late 19th century, tilapia was one of the many hobby fishes traded by Dutch sailors, which explains its presence in Java. How it ended up in the lake is a mystery. But there, an eventful meeting occurred. In the 1930s, Haji Mujaya observed a mouth brooder and its other habits, and later promoted tilapia breeding in wet rice fields. It gave depression-torn Indonesians a cheap protein option. The fish was named Ikan Mujaya in his honor. A decade later, war came to the Pacific. The region fell to the Japanese. The seas could not be fished because of constant bombing. This was bad news for a region largely surviving on a pescatarian diet. Fish farming in ponds was not yet developed, except to breed inedible koi. So the babies came to the rescue. In 1944, 123 Ikan Mujaya fingerlings flew into Singapore to kickstart an Imperial Japanese experiment. In a pond named Detsui in Kampong Potong Pasir, an attempt was made to breed tilapia from scratch. 4 months later, great success! 3 fingerlings were distributed for public pond breeding. The fish was named Ikan Des, short for Detsui, but to the locals, it was that Japanese fish. But the Japanese who ran the experiment were actually Taiwanese who were conscripted from occupied Taiwan. One of them was fish expert Guo Qizhang. The fate of both man and fish was about to change. Because within a year, Guo found himself in a POW camp when the Japanese lost the war and surrendered. There, he hatched a plan with fellow Taiwanese inmate Wu Zhenghui. They snuck back to Tetsui Pond and in an empty pineapple tin smuggled out 16 fingerlings. And the rest is history. 13 of the surviving fingerlings spawned a viable protein source for a hunger-struck post-war Taiwan. The Taiwanese tilapia was named Wu Guo Yu in honor of the daring duo and is celebrated as one of Taiwan's cultural icons today. In contrast, the fish was a real meh in post-war Singapore. The distaste came from its muddy flavor and wartime association. But the tilapia kept spawning wildly, thanks to the floods which inundated fish ponds, allowing them to escape into canals and drains where they adapted and thrived. Soon, there were many times more tilapia than humans living on the island. Little did they know, this was going to be a cash cow. The post-war hungry world hankered for cheap, fast-growing protein, and the Singapore tilapia was the answer. Fingerlings were sold globally. And everywhere they went, hybrids were created and kick-started an aquaculture for many economies. The Singapore tilapia thus spawned a diaspora, fed many hungry people, and was loved, even immortalized. Today, tilapia is the world's second most important freshwater fish source, farmed in over 130 countries, becoming as readily available as the chicken. And as for the Singapore tilapia, there's a breakthrough. The freshwater fish is now bred in salty marine waters, producing a better tasting, meatier protein. Putting a spin to an old saying, keep searching, because there are plenty of fish in the sea.

0: Headline news this hour. Beijing says a Philippine vessel was illegally stationed and rammed a Chinese patrol boat in what it described as a dangerous manner, referring to the latest confrontation in the South China Sea. The Philippine military has released a video of what it said was China's coast guard using a baton on a Filipino sailor near a disputed shoal on Monday. Manila says that the Chinese coast guard repeatedly struck the sailor on the head and damaged his smaller vessel. The latest clash took place as ASEAN foreign ministers and their counterparts from East Asia, the US, China and Russia, start arriving in Manila for a week-long high-level meetings. Yemen's Iran-backed Houthi rebels have announced a naval embargo against Saudi Arabia in response to a, quote, unjust blockade on Yemenis for over 10 years. At least one Houthi official declared a closure of the Bab al-Mandeb Strait on X, but without giving details on how the group plans to carry it out. The waterway is the gateway to the Red Sea, which handles 12% of global trade. Violence erupted in New Delhi as police used tear gas and batons against thousands marching to parliament. Protesters are demanding education reforms and the resignation of the education minister after paper leaks in the medical entrance exam. The protest follows more than 2 weeks of hunger strikes after prominent activist Sonam Wangchuk was taken to hospital following a nearly three-week fast. Andy Burnham says he will give his all as Britain's new prime minister. Mr. Burnham was officially appointed after meeting with King Charles yesterday. He has pledged to rebuild and restore stability for the country, promising to eventually release a 10-year plan.
1: We will make this moment a circuit breaker for Britain, bringing forward the biggest changes in the last 40 years. A new political model and a new economic model.
0: And that is the latest from the CNA newsroom.

0: This is East Asia Tonight.
1: Good evening. I'm reporting to tonight's top stories. America's top diplomat heads to Manila for an ASEAN ministerial meeting in an in-person pledge of support. Marco Rubio also attending talk for the Quad grouping, focused on parallel concerns in security and trade. Authorities in China call for safeguards in areas prone to landslides. Teams blast through rock to find survivors in a rain-triggered collapse in Chongqing, amid more downpours forecast across many provinces. South Korea's AI-fueled stock market rally losing steam. Investors pulling back after recent volatility. They're looking elsewhere for the next big opportunity. Singapore's acting minister in charge of Muslim affairs resigned, citing personal reasons. The PM's office reporting receipt of an email on interactions between associate professor Faisal Ibrahim and a woman.

0: And also tonight, from the drawing board to the ironing board, Shanghai showcases AI-powered helpers for daily chores. That's gaining popularity. And beating the bulge in China, while weight loss camps are drawing local and foreign visitors. Top U.S. diplomat Marco Rubio is on his way to Manila. The Secretary of State to speak to Quad counterparts on the sidelines of an ASEAN meeting of foreign ministers. Mr. Rubio says he sees the Chinese president proceeding with a planned visit to the United States. That is despite recent claims by President Donald Trump of Beijing interfering in U.S. elections.
1: We anticipate that the trip is happening in September. They've continued to send over their teams to prepare for it. I've heard nothing otherwise. I have no reason to believe that they won't be coming.
0: And CNA senior correspondent Leong Waikit joins us live from Metro Manila. Waikit, Mr. Rubio will have several functions he needs to serve. We just heard him there pouring oil on the waters, easing tensions. What else can we expect in his visit to the Philippines?
2: Well, I'm keeping a lookout for the Quad meeting that he talked about, and if this happens, it's significant on various fronts, on the front of historical count, if you will. If you remember, Quad was formed decades ago, 2004, but the talks were only revived about 10 years ago in 2017, right here in the city of Manila, also right here on the platform of an ASEAN sideline meeting. And back then, the Quad members had come together to discuss issues, primarily because there was concern of China's assertiveness on the Indo-Pacific. Now, if you fast forward to today, the second reason is significant is perhaps there is renewed reason to talk about security concerns among the Quad members, because hours ago, the Philippines had just issued a statement accusing the China side of aggressive behavior on the maritime front. I was told this incident happened slightly after 9 a.m. Singapore Philippine time. The China Coast Guard was said to be approaching the Second Thomas Shoal, and it had allegedly used wooden oars to hit the personnel of the Philippine Navy. There was a photograph circulated to show the extent of the injury. There was a video circulated to show the extent of the whole situation. And this again underlines that there is tension between the Philippines and China, and at least from the Philippines' point of view, that there is still ongoing assertive actions on the part of China. Of course, China will be watching this very closely. We also know how China views Quad as a grouping. It has used language such as accusing the group as being a small clique promoting Cold War mentality and targeting third parties. Now, this week, there are many meetings I'm keeping a lookout for, but it is 2026 July. It is at the halfway point of ASEAN chairmanship. I spoke to some analysts to ask them to assess the topics that were discussed and how they look at the assessment of those topics in the first half of the year. Let's take a look.
3: Rising oil prices, a fuel supply crisis, trade route disruption. Key concerns that were discussed at ASEAN meetings earlier this year as a result of the Middle East crisis. Halfway through 2026, how is ASEAN faring in managing this fuel shortage? One ASEAN energy expert says the bloc's coping better than others around the world. The strategy: diversifying partners, reducing dependency, and rolling out short-term measures to cope with fuel shortage.
4: The real fix is really in dismantling structural dependencies on fossil fuel in the long term. And the clearest way forward is to accelerate regional decarbonization efforts, harness renewable energy sources for power generation, and improve regional energy interconnectivity. So in this regard, I'm really talking about accelerating the operationalization of the ASEAN Power Grid, which is a key prong for ASEAN.
3: The ASEAN Power Grid, or APG for short, is a mega project for the bloc to share energy. For the initiative to succeed, governments need to link up infrastructure, modernize grids, invest in battery development, and also fine-tune policies. But Ms. Xia warns that there's an even more urgent concern: food security.
4: Because there's a lack in terms of food, there's still a fairly reasonable amounts that has been produced in the last season, and in which also countries in the region has already diversified many of their food sources. So that kind of impact will not be seen until later. But if we can mitigate some of these impacts, right, then it will be much lessened.
3: Another key topic is the Myanmar crisis, which saw a significant development following recent meetings between ASEAN's top diplomats and the Myanmar foreign minister. The recent meeting between ASEAN foreign ministers and Myanmar's foreign minister Tin Maung Swee wasn't a sudden development. ASEAN chair the Philippines had revealed this plan earlier this year. But what's significant is that the meeting was held in person, despite some ASEAN members objecting to it. Thanks to Thailand's efforts, this was the first such gathering, even though it was couched as an informal meeting. That's because formally, ASEAN's view is that neither Myanmar leader Min Aung Hlaing nor his foreign minister will be invited to ASEAN meetings unless they fully comply with the five-point consensus.
5: ASEAN countries are not fools. No? They know that Myanmar has

0: in recognition. So, what's next for ASEAN-Myanmar ties?
1: They're sort of prepared to look, wait and see where the whole group wants to go. And because you know ASEAN works on consensus, they are very likely to kind of internally recalibrate, have those discussions within themselves, amongst themselves.
0: In the short term, such ASEAN-Myanmar engagements can serve as direct and informal channels for closed-door diplomacy to move the needle on Myanmar. But as ASEAN has stressed numerous times, any final resolution has to be Myanmar-owned and Myanmar-led. Now, still staying on Myanmar, ASEAN foreign ministers will have to discuss the progress made by the Myint Online-led administration before deciding if there should be a second or a next-level engagement.
2: Well, thanks. That's CNA's senior correspondent, Leong Maikit, there speaking to us from Metro Manila. Rescue teams in China racing to find survivors days after landslide in Chongqing buried residential buildings last Friday. They're using explosives to blast their way through heavy boulders, hoping to find and reach 34 people who are still missing. The disaster in Pengshui County claiming at least 8 lives. On-site surveys finding that the largest detached boulder was about the size of a residential building. Search and rescue hindered by the mountainous terrain, with forecasts of more heavy rains across multiple provinces likely to further complicate the situation. 8 rivers in cities such as Yunnan, Guangdong and Shanghai are already above flood warning levels. Transport systems also affected. Some passenger service on the Shanghai-Kunming route reportedly suspended yesterday. Firefighters in South Korea have spent more than 2 days battling a massive blaze at Kupang's warehouse in Incheon. They are still at this right now. The e-commerce company says all workers have been safely evacuated. Fire started Saturday. It's been burning for more than 57 hours. Authorities say the blaze started on the 6th floor of the firm's fulfillment center. More than 800 firefighters have been deployed to the scene. An evacuation order has been issued for the areas surrounding the warehouse, and an elementary school and 14 daycare centres are shut today. Officials plan to conduct an investigation after the blaze is fully extinguished. Still ahead on East Asia tonight, China's Zhongqi InnoLight looking to Hong Kong to raise more funds as it contemplates a second listing that could turn out to be the largest in 7 years. As a global tech rout pushing pressure on China's markets, just as blockbuster listings loom, can support support from policy keep that rally alive? Are investors turning more cautious? We put those questions to a Chinese equities expert.
3: The world has entered a new energy race, and nations are scrambling to secure the fuel to power it.
4: Uranium is really the crux of nuclear energy.
5: Global demand for uranium is expected to double between now and 2040.
3: As the race for uranium accelerates, countries are seeking new alternatives.
6: The thorium project in China is the very first thorium reactor to enter the experimental stage.
3: Meanwhile, a pursuit to unlock energy from the same reaction that powers the sun, nuclear fusion.
7: Did I just see a fusion reaction take place?
3: And what if nuclear's next fuel source is not even on Earth?
8: The amount of helium-3 in the moon is massive. We are looking at millions of tons.
9: It's the ultimate unlimited fuel for clean energy.
3: The nuclear option, Monday and Tuesday on CNA.
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4: Matt Roland Lim is here with the business news and more specifically market news. Shanghai A shares, tech shares as well, getting some relief today.
5: Yes, indeed. Yeah. After last week's 20% retreat to record high on the Star 50 index, well, A shares today rebounded in anticipation of more support from regulators. Now, greater China markets mixed after Chinese state-owned investors pledged further purchases of stocks following a sharp sell-off last week.The China Securities Regulatory Commission meeting with listed firms, brokerages and mutual funds to discuss how to stabilize the stock market. Now, that's happening as the Shanghai Star 50 index slipped into bear territory last week. Two state-backed firms bought Chinese stocks for about $9 billion to stem the decline. Now, China Reform, as well as China Cheng Tong, both stepped in and said they would continue to buy both stocks and ETFsFled tied to the central government-owned enterprises and tech firms. The number of state shareholders are also pledging to increase their stake in listed subsidiaries or to buy back shares. Quick check on the currency. The yuan firmed slightly against a directionless US dollar after China left its benchmark lending rates unchanged for the 14th consecutive month, in line with market expectations.To find out whether the sell-off last week is overdone, William Ma, Global Chief Investment Officer at Grow Investment Group, joins us live from Shanghai. William, the Chinese equities have been holding up better than most global markets, but that Star 50 index, that fell about 25% from its July peak. Has that gone beyond a healthy correction, do you think?
6: Yes, actually, I think the first leg of so-called deleverage has been cooling down a little bit. And to be honest, the sell-off is majority driven by the so-called global AI fatigue. You know, if you look at the share price of SpaceX, and not to mention some of the high flyer, you know, in Korea, in Taiwan, I think the magnitude of the correction is not too material while we are seeing some rotation. But fundamentally, I think there are many things the government is trying to do and to support the so-called, you know, sentiment of the whole, you know, market and sectors.
5: And Beijing has once again called on state-backed buyers to buy about 60 billion yuan of purchases, which is rather small compared to the roughly 10 trillion yuan that's wiped off the market. Now, is this enough to restore confidence, or do you think this is just a short-term fix?
6: I think the signal, you know, is more important than the amount, if you like. And this is, comes a very, you know, timely, you know, manner, you know, to the market, if you like. Because people are also worrying about the overall, you know, US market, you know, Asia market ripple to the domestic China market. So a coming back of the regulator in supporting buying some of the ETF is a, you know, good short-term, you know, fix, if you like. And fundamentally, I think the China market is cheap and also there are, you know, positive earning growth. So my view is despite this, you know, quiet summer, but the stepping back would try to, you know, pull back a little bit the aggressive sell-off in the tech sector globally in the last week or two.
5: So somewhat of a short-term fix, but every time the markets come under pressure, investors appear to expect Beijing's national team to intervene. Now, we've seen this playbook before. Does that create a market then that's increasingly dependent on policy protection?
6: Yes and no. I would suggest that, you know, the Chinese government is trying to create positive catalysts or signal, you know, to the market that the policy support is here. And actually, they are buying, you know, different, you know, ETF, if you like. I think fundamentally, retail investor really want to buy equities, buy growth, and there are so many IPOs, you know, AI and tech related, Because if you look at the saving rate in the Chinese bank, actually they are at the very low level, you know, 1.5%, 2%. So naturally, investors want to invest in the market. But at the same time, I think the hype is too much towards AI tech related. And the good news, if you like, we are seeing a rotation within the market besides the AI and tech sector. And there are some other sectors is actually recovering or benefiting from this. So I'm not too worried about, you know, the sell down, if you like.
5: Now, speaking of the AI play, we are also watching a busy IPO pipeline, including the listing of memory chipmaker CXMT. What signal does that send about confidence in China's equity markets?
6: I think it would be a very successful and dramatic IPO. If you look at the list of the so-called cornerstone investor or institutional investor trying to get an allocation of the listing, you know, you've seen some, you know, blue chip names. And then the so-called allocation rate for the retail investor is less than, you know, 0.5%. So which means basically in the China market is a shortage of this type of memory chip or DRAM, you know, player, you know, in the region. And then the second point is I'm expecting some of the global investor would want to participate in this sector as well, because at the end of the day, the end consumer of, you know, this company is besides, you know, the global firm is a majority of the Chinese company. So Chinese company is trying to build an ecosystem across this, you know, so-called AI supply chain or infrastructure play. And down the road, at the end of the day, it's about correlation. So I think the Chinese domestic equity market is to create a less correlated ecosystem compared to the US, you know, and European group, which provide opportunity for domestic investor and global investor for this investment theme.
5: So concerns over geopolitics and chip restrictions, that's likely to weigh less on investors' minds when it comes to an IPO like CXMT.
6: Yes, that is a very, you know, valid consideration. And I think there is two sides of the picture, if you like. If there is more so-called regulations or sanction on the chips, you know, export, if you like, potentially that also drive the domestic Chinese company to buy more on this type of chip and create its own supply chain. So I think at the end of the day, is whether export of the chip or export of the end product being tariff and sanction. To me, this is an uncertainty on the market. I think, you know, one thing is investors are talking about, you know, AI investment and earnings growth. But, you know, what the biggest risk we are seeing in the market is what if potentially Donald Trump, President Trump is coming back to talk about the tariff further sanction. That might cool off a little bit on the market. But overall, the China-Asia market is trading at mid-teens type of earnings. The first half of this year, we are talking about 8-10% earnings growth. For the whole year, 15%. So I think fundamentally, China-Asia market is attractive on its own and it's not going up too much compared to Korea and Taiwan, who has been up 50%, you know, year to date. I think China is still lagging the rest of the region.
5: Speaking of price earnings, before I let you go, where do you see genuine value in Chinese equities? Are you going to continue buying AI semiconductor stocks or maybe rotate into the less crowded areas?
6: Well, we are rotating, you know, just, you know, joking aside, if you see some of the companies who go up very big, you know, today is Maotai, the white wine liquor manufacturer. You know, they were up, you know, 6%. And in this type of hot weather, you know, I'm talking to some of the global peer group. They should look at some manufacturing companies like Midea, the largest white good manufacturer. I think they outperform, you know, some of the AI names that who had significant correction, you know, in the Hong Kong in the last month or so by 20%. You know, last but not least, I'm also pointing out people to look at Tencent, Meituan, for example, has been up 20%, you know, in the last month or two. So I believe the AI theme is an interesting theme, but at the same time, the China market also have some domestic consumption or AI-enabled, you know, sector that for global investor to participate on the market, potential second leg rally to catch up, you know, the lag behind Korea and Taiwan for the second half of this year.
5: William, we will be keeping an eye on those stocks you mentioned. That was William Ma, Global CIO of Grow Investment Group. China's artificial intelligence race is heating up despite the market volatility. New AI models, major fundraising, and strong demand for chip investments are signaling China's growing challenge to U.S. technology leadership. Now, Bloomberg reports that Chinese startups Moonshot AI is preparing for a Hong Kong listing as early as 6 months from now. The company has reportedly begun seeking shareholder approval for an IPO. It's also closing a funding round that could value the three-year-old firm at more than $30 billion. The fundraising follows the launch of Kimi K3. That's an AI model that Moonshot says trails only behind Anthropic's Claude Fable 5. And just as it seeks fresh funding, the company has temporarily paused new subscriptions after demand for its Kimi K3 model strained capacity. The competition is also intensifying. Alibaba has unveiled its latest flagship AI model, Qwen 3.8 Max, describing it as among the world's most capable AI systems. The launch builds on Alibaba's growing AI ambitions after it was chosen as Apple's local technology partner for Apple Intelligence in China. The AI push is also driving investments into semiconductor companies. China's top memory chip maker, CXMT, says its $8.6 billion Shanghai IPO was more than 570 times oversubscribed ahead of its expected market debut later this month. The strong demand for the IPO signals continued investor confidence in firms supporting Beijing's drive for semiconductor self-sufficiency. China's Zhongqi InnoLight is sizing up appetite for what could be Hong Kong's largest listing since Alibaba's 7 years ago. Bloomberg reports the company is meeting investors and could start taking orders this week to raise as much as $8 billion. Now, that would propel the listings collected on the Hong Kong Exchange past last year's entire total. Hong Kong is looking to ride China's tech wave with a bumper crop of listings, raising more than $26 billion in the first half of this year. The territory was the top IPO market last year, but it's lost that crown to NASDAQ following SpaceX's almost $86 billion IPO last month. Shares surged as much as 8% before paring some of those gains, ending the day up more than 2.5%. Now, South Korea's KOSPI extending its decline after investors returned from a long weekend, dragged down by chip heavyweights Samsung Electronics and SK Hynix. Now, the KOSPI has lost nearly a third of its value from an all-time high set just a month ago. That's amid increasing volatility brought on by single-stock leveraged ETFs. The financial instruments tied to the chip-making titans have drawn sharp criticisms for amplifying gains and losses, with much of the anger pointed at the government. Now, South Korean retailers have poured in more than $9 billion into ETFs since they were launched late May. Many of them are now nursing steep losses as the tide's turning against their favor.
7: 제가 이제 가장 큰 실패가 온 날에 일단 숨이 안 쉬었어요. 갑자기 진짜 딱 되게 새하얘지더라고요. 왜냐하면은 이게 쭉 이렇게 자본이 쌓여 있다가 그게 한순간에 사라져버리니까 일단 거기에 대한 공허함이 오고 그리고 뭔가 예를 들어 지하철을 타다가 택시를 타던 그런 삶을 다시 영위할 수 없다라는 압박감이 엄청 컸던 것 같아요.
5: Yesterday, Citi downgraded South Korea's stock market to neutral from overweight, citing recent volatility in chip stocks in recent weeks. The finance ministry has taken measures to rein in volatility by halting new listings of leveraged ETFs, tripling the minimum cash deposit amount, and banning advertisements of the ETFs themselves. A quick check on oil prices. They are scaling back gains as Iran says diplomatic exchanges with the US were ongoing via mediators despite renewed conflict in the Middle East. Quick check, Brent crude is currently steady at $88.08, unchanged. U.S. market, West Texas Intermediate, $82.03. That's down about 0.5%. But prices have gained more than 23% in July amid fears of a sustained Hormuz disruption, putting them on track for their biggest monthly gain since March. And that'll do it for Business News. Wei-Su, back to you.
4: And thanks for that, Roman. Still ahead on East Asia tonight, the U.S. expands a bombing campaign across Iran for a ninth straight night as Tehran sustains its strikes on American assets in the Gulf. And the space race is back on with new rivals and big ambitions more than 50 years after the first man on the moon.
8: As economies shift towards resilience, where is the next competitive edge?
9: Energy will be critical to ensure that AI boom can be self-sustaining.
8: Where should investors look for opportunities?
10: Is China up or down? It depends on where you are talking about.
11: We've obviously spoken a lot about AI, so maybe giving a slightly different sector view.
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17: 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Nubuli yung anak mo sa eskwela.
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18: My opinion, special. The customer feedback is very good.
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22: Today haven't finished flying, around 150 kg, a lot. Not okay, aja. I came here to train, aja. I not come here to work.
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0: This is East Asia Tonight, and these are the headlines. Security issues expected to be high on Marco Rubio's agenda, with the top U.S. diplomat due to speak with his Quad counterparts at the ASEAN meeting, on the sidelines of the ASEAN meeting in Manila. South Korea's stock market in free fall, AI-fueled bets unraveling, sending shares to a three-month low and wiping out more than a quarter of the market's value in just 1 month. Still ahead, fighting the flab in China, why more locals and overseas visitors are signing up for weight loss camps. Here in Singapore, Associate Professor Faisal Ibrahim has resigned from office due to what he has described as personal reasons. Prime Minister's office says this comes after it received an email from a female member of the public about a month ago concerning her interactions with Associate Professor Faisal. PMO says Senior Minister of State Zaki Mohamad will take over as Acting Minister for Muslim Affairs. PMO says most of the interactions between the woman and Associate Professor Faisal, who was then Acting Minister in charge of Muslim Affairs, took place through online messages. They also met on the sidelines of public events. PMO adds it spoke to Associate Professor Faisal and the woman separately to understand their different accounts. They both subsequently alleged harassment against the other. The matter was referred to the police. After investigations, it was assessed that no criminal offence had been committed and no criminal action was to be taken against either. In a letter to the PM, Associate Professor Faisal says while there had been no physical relationship between him and the woman, nor had there been any intent, there was, quote, a lapse of judgment in the way he had handled interactions. He also admits he failed to establish clearer boundaries at an earlier stage. Associate Professor Faisal says he recognises that his conduct fell short of expected standards and was not consistent with the responsibilities entrusted to him. In a later Facebook post, he says he's deeply sorry to have let down residents and supporters who have placed their trust in him. Addressing the resignation, Prime Minister Lawrence Wong says he appreciates Associate Professor Faisal acknowledging the shortcomings of his conduct and his decision to take responsibility. The Prime Minister also recognised his significant contributions over the last 20 years of public service. Iran says diplomatic exchanges continue via mediators despite more than a week of trading fire with the United States. America's top diplomat saying Washington is still open to negotiations, but any diplomacy, Marco Rubio says, has to be, quote, real. U.S. launching its ninth straight night of attacks targeting Iranian military air defense and maritime capabilities. Another American service member has been killed in Iraq, the third in recent days, while Tehran reports at least one person dead in the northwest. Iran launching retaliatory strikes on U.S. bases in the Gulf, including in Kuwait, Bahrain and Jordan. And the situation of Hormuz, meanwhile, far from resolved, Iran says it attacked and immobilized two oil tankers, repeating that the waterway will remain unsafe and it will not allow passage of even a single drop of oil and gas. Tehran also warning American troops to prepare for a, quote, punitive operation. The U.S. Secretary of State accusing Iran of using Hormuz as leverage in the conflict. Marco Rubio urging other countries to join the United States and to step up to protect global shipping. Traffic in the strait remains low amid intensifying attacks, shipping data showing just a dozen vessels transiting over the weekend. No liquefied natural gas tankers have been spotted passing through since Thursday. The waterway, which used to handle a fifth of the global oil trade, has been a flashpoint in the U.S.-Iran war. Both sides taking aim at ships, the U.S. enforcing its blockade on Iranian ports, and Iran targeting vessels that it says violate its so-called rules on the conduit. Today marks International Moon Day, 57 years since Apollo 11. That's when Neil Armstrong took humanity's first step on the lunar surface. But unlike the Cold War space race between the US and the Soviet Union, the world is now witnessing a new moon race. CNA's Julie Yu tells us more.
1: More than half a century after the U.S. put the first humans on the moon, a new lunar race is taking shape. And this time, the main challenger is China. But today's competition is much more than planting a flag. Nations are competing to build the first long-term human presence beyond Earth. The prize is the moon's south pole. The scientists believe its permanently shadowed craters hold water ice, a resource that could provide drinking water, oxygen, and even rocket fuel. That means future spacecraft could one day refuel on the moon instead of carrying everything from Earth, making deeper space missions cheaper and more practical. But the U.S. is pursuing that vision through NASA's Artemis program, supported by more than 60 countries under the Artemis Accords. Earlier this year, Artemis II carried astronauts around the moon for the first time in more than half a century. NASA is targeting a crewed landing by 2028, following another test mission in 2027, although the Artemis program has faced several delays and schedule changes. Now, China is moving just as quickly. Its Chang'e program has already landed on the moon's far side and returned samples from a region never explored before. Now, later this year, Chang'e 7 will head to the lunar south pole in search of water ice as Beijing works towards landing astronauts before 2030 and building its own lunar research station.
0: And with more space-related coverage on all of our platforms, including CNA.Asia, read about China's historic Sunday launch, which saw an astronaut head to orbit for a full year-long stay as Beijing gears up to land humans on the moon by 2030. Robo-dogs and dancing robots are headlining tech shows everywhere, but it's the robots doing everyday work that are taking center stage in Shanghai. And that took place over the weekend. Chris Ochoa takes us on a tour of the World AI Conference.
2: The promise of the X-Men R1 is to eliminate an everyday chore. It's currently on trial at hotels, gathering dirty linen, loading it into the washing machine, and finally, folding the clean laundry. Its maker, Kinon Robotics, says more than half of their business is overseas, in the US, Europe, Japan, and South Korea, where there's a labor crunch. The use of humanoid robots in real life is front and center at this year's World AI Conference in Shanghai. China has about 140 humanoid robot makers, exporting more than 10,000 AI bionic robots, meaning human or animal-like robots, to 90 countries in the first half of 2026.
3: 请给我一瓶水.
2: If you're buying a drink at the conference, a humanoid takes your order. SenseSmart Go, owned by Chinese AI giant SenseTime, has 20 convenience stores in China, manned by these robots, and is planning hundreds more. The company says each convenience store can break even within a year or so.
4: 机器人这个本体在去年的时候动辄一个机器人本体就几十万，那我们现在呢，随着国内的这个机器人的这个产业链越来越完整，然后呢，出货量越来越大，我们把机器人的本体降到了非常低的价格。我们自己背后的这个大模型的能力增强了之后，会让这个机器人的每天交付的能力会变强，它交付的会变多，啊，这个双向走起来，它会形成这样的一个效应，啊，双向的效应，一个成本下降，一个每天的GMA提升，以这样的逻辑。
2: More than 1,000 companies are showing their latest technology, and some 300 products made their debut here. There's added importance. President Xi Jinping gave an opening speech on Friday, the Chinese leader's first appearance at the yearly event since it started in 2018.
3: Exhibitors tell me it was harder to secure booth space at this year's World AI Conference. Public tickets were sold out. A few people I know could not get one. All this, a sign of the excitement around artificial intelligence.
2: China is moving fast, and its largest AI show is a snapshot of where it stands in the artificial intelligence race. Crystal Chia, CNA, Shanghai.
0: Let's set out on East Asia tonight. A growing obesity crisis in China, driving demand for weight loss camps, has drawn customers even from abroad. Spain triumphs in a battle of endurance against Argentina to win their second World Cup.
4: Singapore, you've heard of it, but do you know it? Next on Singapore Hour.
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8: Friendship. Many people know it well. But are we truly aware of its significance to us?
9: Friendship is an extraordinary force. 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It grounds who we are and molds our identities. 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
8: A relationship that we choose freely and that can last a lifetime. 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
8: What makes friendship so powerful? 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

0: private weight loss camps in China are attracting growing interest, not just from locals, but increasingly from overseas visitors. A trend as Beijing steps up efforts to tackle obesity, with more than half of Chinese adults now overweight or obese. Rebecca Mateo spent a day at one such camp to find out what life there is like.
1: There's no hitting the snooze button at this weight loss camp in Beijing's Miyun district. And that's my cue to get moving too. First up, 40 minutes of cardio before breakfast. The treadmill is set to a steep incline and I'm already working up a sweat. But that's only the warm-up. The day starts at 7:45 a.m. and doesn't end until 8 p.m. with 5 exercise sessions in between. From step aerobics to spin sessions and circuit-style workouts, the goal is to build strength and burn fat.
2: It's not easy, but
3: they're all doing very well.
2: Keep late.
1: I'm also told that students can pay an extra fee for private coaching. Participants can also get guidance on how to use these strength training equipment safely. Most participants stay for at least 28 days. Some remain even longer to reach their target weight.
4: 除了是影响健康了，还是因为太胖找不到工作，就是现在的减完肥之后，然后就是形象提升了嘛，然后就会别人就会更信赖我，觉得我更专业一点。Both
1: in their early 20s, Wang Yan and Kang Jingru have each lost between 2 and 5 kilograms after about 2 weeks in the program.
5: 根据自己的身体状况慢慢来呗，然后过渡一下。
1: Coaches also keep a close eye on what participants eat. Food deliveries aren't allowed, and surprise room inspections help enforce the rules.
6: 那上回那布朗尼是谁的？嗯，谁呀？啊。Meals
1: are carefully planned to support the training program. Sauces are largely off the menu, with vinegar and black pepper among the few condiments available.
7: It's 5:30 p.m. dinner time. On the menu today, we have multigrain rice, sweet potatoes, some vegetables, lean protein, and fruit. A variety of dishes are served throughout the day, but the idea remains the same: to provide participants with a healthy and balanced diet.
8: 饮食大概占6到7成这样，剩下才是训练。但是饮食加运动的效果是远远强于只做饮食的。
1: Wow, I'm definitely going to be sore tomorrow. But after spending a day here, I think the real challenge is not the exercise, it's sticking to the routine. And I think the bigger test comes after the participants go home and try to maintain these habits on their own.
0: Oh, Rebecca Mateo joins us now live from Beijing. Rebecca, I think you've answered your own question there, saying the test is whether or not one can continue this regime. And that may be one reason why camps like that are popular, because they make you follow a regime.
1: Yeah, that's right, Wei Su. So it was definitely physically demanding. But I think another big challenge was really the discipline and resilience it takes, because you have to keep showing up every day and push through the day no matter how tired you are. And I think that's exactly why these camps are popular, because, you know, they provide the know-how, the structure, and most importantly, the accountability, which many people could struggle to maintain on their own. And Wei Su, to give you some context, is that China places greater emphasis on tackling obesity. And in fact, in 2024, authorities launched a nationwide 3-year weight management campaign to keep this in check. And the second point is really about social media. So I spoke to a Singaporean participant, Alexis Tan, who went for a camp in the Guangdong province after seeing social media posts about these camps. And she saw an Australian attending it and she saw positive reviews from Malaysians. And she decided, you know, let's just go for it. And in about 2 weeks' time, she lost about 4 kilograms. And I got in touch with the camp that she went to, and the camp operator told me that after the post, when her post went viral, they actually received around 40 inquiries in a short period of time, mostly coming from Singapore as well as Malaysia. And the last point is really about the cost. I think cost is also part of the appeal. For example, the Beijing camp that I went to, a 28-day stay costs around $590 to $890. And that includes meals and accommodation as well as training. And it also depends on the type of room that you choose to stay in. But for the camp that Alexis went to, is slightly more expensive. That means that, you know, prices are also at a range. So for her, if you choose to stay in a hotel for a month, it's around $1,500. So let's have a listen to what she has to say.
4: If I could slim down further from my plateau weight of 78 kg, sure, why not? And from this whole camp, if I can have a change of mindset, I think that would be my best takeaway.
0: Rebecca, though, is this healthy? What do health experts say?
1: Well, so Dr. Charles Poon from Raffles Hospital Beijing says that obesity is really a global challenge. And as because, you know, it's a large population here in China, researchers estimate that China has the largest number of adults living with obesity or being overweight. And that number stands at around 402 million based on the 2021 data. And that's more than double compared to that of the United States at 172 million. And he says that as more people are looking for different ways to lose weight, Dr. Poon says that these camps are still beneficial because they provide structure and accountability, but still, they are not a one-size-fits-all solution. And he said that a healthy progress of weight loss is around, say, 0.5 kilogram to 1 kilogram per week, and that in certain groups of people should, in fact, be more careful about going for these camps. Let's have a listen.
5: Older people tend to have more medical conditions. They have cardiac problems, they have high blood pressure, diabetes, and this sort of thing. So all these things need to be screened before they embark on this kind of programs. Then, of course, those who are young, you know, of an age of, especially below 12, but preferably, I think, below 16, they should be very careful.
1: So researchers warn that without effective intervention, nearly 2 in 3 Chinese adults could be overweight by 2030, and that's just 4 years away. They also projected that obesity-related healthcare spendings could account for more than 20% of China's healthcare costs. So that really added to the urgency to push for earlier intervention as well as healthier lifestyles.
0: Oh, thanks, that Rebecca Mateo, that surviving that weight loss boot camp just to bring this report to us. So Rebecca Mateo, speaking to us there from Beijing. After 39 days, 104 matches and more than 300 goals, the FIFA Men's Football World Cup has come to a close in the New York, New Jersey stadium. A tense game that went to extra time was settled by a solitary goal as Spain emerged victorious, claiming their second ever tournament win. Scenes of jubilation at the full-time whistle as fans celebrated in a fan zone in Madrid. All of supporters decked out in the national team's trademark red jerseys, celebrating long into the night.
8: Se sabe que somos una gran afición y nos lo merecemos la segunda.
9: Una emoción única de minuto 1 a minuto 120. Magnífico. ¡Viva España!
0: Spain adding World Cup glory to their European crown after Ferran Torres scored the only goal of the game. Spain had dominated throughout the match with 12 shots on target, with Argentina failing to test Unai Simón et al. In 120 minutes. In Buenos Aires, Argentinians mourn the end of an era as the defending champions crash out in what is likely to be Lionel Messi's farewell to football's greatest stage. Argentinian President Javier Milei, who did not attend the match, took to X to thank his national team, saying they fought until the end, as he wrote that his country will always stand tall. Spain victorious in front of more than 80,000 fans, including US President Donald Trump, who handed out the trophy to the Spanish team. The final also including a controversial extended halftime show featuring the likes of Madonna, Shakira and Justin Bieber, which stretched to 27 minutes. Monday's edition of East Asia Tonight for our Singapore audience. Stay on for our highlights from the FIFA World Cup final.
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8: I'm very grateful Madam Haja teach me this sambal. 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
8: Today haven't finished flying, around 150 kg, a lot. Not okay, Aja. I came here to train, Aja. I not come here to work.
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11: 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Especially the Ainu descendants. Then we're getting off our bike and onto the train for more encounters. 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

0: In a remote village 2,000 meters above sea level, Sri Simigan Primary School in Nepal has a rather unconventional curriculum. Besides subjects like English, math and science, students are also taught the basics of mountain climbing. The students here are ethnically Sherpas. With many growing up to work as mountain guides, the school believes that starting young will give the children a head start in their career. With no government funding, lessons are conducted by volunteers. They teach for 1 week a month before returning to their day jobs as mountain guides. When one leaves, another takes their place. The students start their training scaling a nearby rock face, working their way up to a much higher climb by the end of the school year. This initiation in mountaineering has shaped the children's aspirations, with many now dreaming of climbing Mount Everest.
1: East Asia, a region steeped in history, now helping to write the future of our world.
2: From the corridors of power to the region's most remote corners, we'll break down the news driving some of the world's largest economies and explain why it matters.
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0: Hello and welcome to Singapore Hour, your front row seat for the city sights, sounds and secret spots.
1: Ooh, that's right. So just off Singapore's southern coast is an island that many of us go to for a quick escape. I'm talking about beaches, cable cars, thrill rides, peacocks.
0: I know this, Sentosa. And almost 16 million people visit that place every year.
1: That's right. So who manages the crowds, the attractions, even the wildlife?
2: Before the first visitors arrive, the grounds are already in motion. Cleaners, gardeners, transport teams, getting everything in order for the day ahead. By the time the crowds roll in, it all seems to run on its own. But it takes a lot to keep it that way. Just off Singapore's southern coast lies Sentosa, a small island designed for leisure and short escapes. It draws more than 16 million visitors a year. And keeping it running takes routine. Clean, safe, ready. Every hour of the day.
3: It was quite crowded at one of the stations. Okay, how is it now?
2: So how does it all stay in sync?
3: It's a bit like the duck on the surface of the lake. All the paddling beneath for it to gracefully glide across the lake. So that's the paddling that we do on a day-to-day basis.
2: Yun Ming oversees daily operations across the island. What feels effortless is often tightly coordinated.
3: My team and I, we keep the lights running. We make sure the escalators, the lifts are all in a good working condition every day. We make sure the cleanliness of the space is in a good condition. Landscape is properly manicured. And we want to give all our guests a memorable experience when they come on an island.
2: Sentosa's beaches span over 3 kilometres. And they're among the island's busiest public spaces.
3: One of the key things that my team does is to maintain cleanliness of the beach.
2: Keeping them clean means going beyond the surface. A specialized cleaning machine combs through the sand, removing debris buried beneath. But it's not just the open spaces that need attention. Older corners of the island are part of the routine too. Once a military site and now a national monument, Fort Siloso is checked daily for safety and upkeep.
3: There are many, many parts of Fort Siloso that we look after, some of which are artifacts that have been left there for many, many years. So one of our roles is to make sure that all these are accounted for and in good condition.
2: And beneath the fort, where old bunkers now serve as museum spaces, the team inspects for structural safety and public access. Yun Ming's team also oversees island security.
3: Okay, can we take a look at the beach station?
2: From locating lost visitors,
4: a case of a lost child,
2: to handling medical calls, they're often the first to respond.
4: Okay, 23 years old male suspected dislocate left shoulder, am I right?
2: A 23-year-old cyclist has fallen near Siloso Beach. The control center picks up the call. The call is handed over to the island's first responders, the Sentosa Rangers.
3: Our Rangers know the island very well. Whenever our integrated ops hub notices an ambulance coming to an island, a ranger will be dispatched to escort the ambulance to the nearest route to the final destination. That helps us save lives.
2: With the rangers guiding the way, paramedics reach the scene without delay. Inside the first aid room, the cyclist is already receiving treatment. Every second gained is the result of coordination on the ground. With the patient stabilized, he is cleared for transfer to the hospital. Away from the crowds, the island has a quieter side, shaped by forests, trails, and green spaces. These are parts of the island where nature is actively managed, home to more than 200 species of native plants.
5: Different media. But it's a very nice plant that we have identified.
6: So the plant species that we have, they are coastal and they are more resilient to the weather as well as the harsh environment on this island. They also provide home, shelter and food for the wildlife.
2: Grace leads the team that manages Sentosa's biodiversity. And a lot of their work begins here, in the island's nursery. They propagate native species that are replanted across the island.
6: Being a small island, it's very important that we take care of our greenery so that we can maintain the balance on this island as we develop. So as a whole, the entire ecosystem will actually provide the essential environmental services such as cooling, you know, the wellness, as well as providing an island natural charm.
2: But nature on the island doesn't just stay hidden. It moves. Through gardens, across paths, even into busy public areas, often stealing the spotlight.
6: They are actually our unofficial ambassador on this island, and a lot of them actually have an identity card that we assign to them.
2: Sentosa's peafowls were first introduced in the 1980s, part of early efforts to bring colour and charm to the island. Today, more than 60 roam freely. Indian blue, Javan green, and rare leucistic peafowls. It's the largest free-roaming peafowl population in Singapore. To monitor the population, the team conducts routine field checks. Today, the team is headed to Imbiah Lookout, one of the best spots to observe the birds.
7: Female no tag?
8: 0 point.
7: This peafowl, madam to sort.
2: They're tracking numbers, behavior, and condition.
7: One, two, three.
2: A simple routine, but one that supports a broader goal: protecting biodiversity on a busy island.
7: Okay.
6: My wish is really for our guests to know more about our biodiversity on Sentosa, as well as some of the efforts that we have taken, conserve them, and at the same time also help us to play a part in the conservation of these species.
2: From the greenery to the walkways, every part of the island is designed to guide how people move and feel. And overseeing how it all comes together is Chris.
9: Our aim is to actually take our guests away from their busy city life, come to the island and experience something different.
2: That difference begins earlier than most realize, on the drive-in.
9: Guests who drive to the island

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3: Asian heritage. Keeping it fresh takes hands-on work.
4: So from the day-to-day basis, our maintenance to make sure that all the installations are at tip-top conditions. Due to high footfall and also because of the weather conditions, the heat, the rain, the humidity, we are always watching out for wear and tear.
3: The weather takes its toll fast, so the team refreshes elements regularly.
4: We have a few displays using sequins. It may be a minor repair or replacement of those sequins. Our landscaping team is doing a wonderful job to ensure all the plants look as though they are day one out of the nursery itself.
3: And today, they're installing new Peranakan-style windows. But beyond just fixing things, the team is observing. What do people skip? What makes them pause? They make regular adjustments based on what draws visitors in, refining the arrival experience. Sentosa is known for its beaches, palm trees, and calm waters. But behind that calm is a team working around the clock. Peacocks roam freely, but each one is tracked and cared for. Native plants are reintroduced across the island to support its greenery. Rangers respond to emergencies before most visitors notice something's wrong. From landscapes to logistics, every part of the island is carefully maintained. Because when millions pass through, everything has to keep moving. Looks like any neighborhood shop. So why is its owner using AI? When one wrong call can wipe out your earnings.
5: We paid $1,800 for the store. We could make only $200.
3: Plus, he didn't just save money. He made every asset work harder. On Money Mind, Wednesday on CNA.
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13: Do you know there's a river in here?
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14: The source of the Singapore River is actually further west.
13: Take a ride back to the life and stories of our

0: 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Watch Lost Rivers on demand at cna.asia.
1: Hey, Joakim, I've got a question for you. Where can you find a ship in the sky?
2: Aren't we looking at one?
1: Yes, that's one. But I'm also talking about this one unique neighbourhood in Singapore that has sort of a nautical theme. I'm talking about porthole windows, curved balconies. I mean, it's a soothing ocean liner chic before it was cool.

0: My name is Justin, and I'm a private dining chef. 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Coming to this wet market is my daily routine. It's got everything that I need as a chef.
1: Hello, morning. I'm looking for the fish mall.
2: 你要做什么的？你要圆的，要哪个？我不要圆的，我要那个大的。啊，这个就very good.
0: I don't really plan my menu, so it's really important for me to be inspired every morning.
1: Through imagination and inspiration, I try to create new dishes.
0: So I have to head out really early to the market to see what it has to offer.
1: Morning, morning. Fish. Can I have one patin?
0: This is my favorite fish, which is the patin, the white patin. It's very rare in Singapore. It's a catfish, but of a different breed. It's a wild cod.
1: Yeah,
0: now that my marketing is done, I'm just gonna walk around the neighborhood and soak in the morning vibes.
1: Most people will know Tiong Bahru Hawker Centre is one of the most popular places around and with a lot of really good food.
0: Well, this is Aileen. She's my partner. She's also my resident baker. So every morning we'll come by here for breakfast.
3: I will have a vegetarian food in the morning because it's much lighter. Another one will be this Tiong Bahru Pao. It's a heritage snack.
1: Yeah, bring on.
3: Okay, bye-bye. We have a guest coming at night. I will normally come to this shop to purchase their flowers.
4: Okay, okay. Yeah. Here's your flowers.
3: Thank you. Bye-bye. Tiong Bahru is actually a charming little neighbourhood in the central region of Singapore. It's 10 minutes away from the business district by Raffles Place or Shenton Way. These iconic flats were built in 1927 by Singapore Improvement Trust under the British, making Tiong Bahru one of the oldest public housing in Singapore. The design of the building is actually inspired by a streamlined modern style, which is a style after Art Deco, which emphasizes on the rounded curves and horizontal line. The prices of SIT flats in Tiong Bahru have definitely increased due to its location, which is a very prime location, yet it has a very rich history to it. It's actually why we chose to live and set up our private kitchen in Tiong Bahru, because it's just something special about this neighbourhood. From its charm to the community and the way the old blends with the new.
1: In the mid-2000s, the vibe suddenly changed. You have new age artisan cafes, very vibrant shops starts coming in, you know, taking over all the old shops. They soak into the conservation structure. It created a very interesting vibe at the end of the day. We ended up having a mixture of the old and the new coming together. This is one good example of how it was being integrated to the entire community. In the day, this is actually a pork retail soup place. It's actually an old coffee shop. So at night, it actually doubles off as a dirty supper, which is a modern fusion food from one of up-and-coming chefs. We are in the back alley of Tiong Bahru neighborhood. We are walking towards a very famous mural. Most people will try to find it. It's kind of a hide and seek for most people. So this was done by one of the local artists of the olden Tiong Bahru.
3: Hi, welcome to Fat Leong Private Kitchen. And this is the place where we work and stay at the same time. This is our dining area where we host guests who make a booking with us. Usually we will do one sitting per night, and this space can actually host up to 10 pax. Let me show you a unique part of this Tiong Bahru apartment. It's the extremely long hallway that we have here. We wanted to do something. So these are the empty wine bottles that you see, which are brought in by customers who love wine. Makes it an interesting hallway. This is our kitchen where the magic happens. It's a space used to be a courtyard that it was converted into a more usable kitchen. As you can see from here, Justin will do his cooking while I do my baking here. So the best part about this area, you can see that is the natural lights that really enhance this whole kitchen and make it bright for us in the day.

0: Hey, hi.
1: Hey,
0: I'm
1: bro.
0: Justin. Nice to meet you. Nice to meet you. I actually live around here and I always go to the market. So I always see your record shop. Is this your personal collection?
1: The collection from my dad, my late dad, my late uncles, my friends. And I bought some from those collectors also in Singapore and in Malaysia. Yeah.
0: So it's quite rare, some of the things.
1: Yes, it's quite rare. Because the Southeast Asia artists all, they never press in millions. Only I think few thousand, not even hundred over thousand, yeah.
0: So this is still my time. Like, who usually come and look for such records?
1: Collectors and foreign DJs.
0: Do you have anything that's jazzy?
1: This one.

0: It was really fantastic. This is the type of shop that makes Tiong Bahru come alive. And I will definitely come back again. And I think I will introduce more friends into this place and enjoy the music together.
1: I'm at this place called New Bahru, which is a 10-minute drive from Tiong Bahru. So this is a very exciting space which houses more than 40 of our businesses, local designers, cafe, and a diverse range of cuisine. So I'm heading now to a shop to get something for myself.
2: So we took over the former high school and basically turned it into a lifestyle destination for tourists, but also something that locals can be proud of. The former Nan Chiau High School was designed by James Perry and partners in 1969. The architecture style is called Brutalism, and we were able to keep some of its iconic features, such as our facade, as well as the old roof of the library.
1: I think it's pretty cool to see how a former school that's been transformed into a lifestyle concept is creative, but still keeps the soul of the space. And right here is Beyond the Vines, a homegrown brand. I think it fits pretty well in this space because it celebrates independent and local creativity.
3: Hi there, how may I help you today?
1: I'm having a look now.
3: So here we have the dumping bag. It's a bit of a deconstructed look here on this wall. As you can see, this is a functioning pocket when it's being utilized. But when you want to fold it up, it goes straight into this pocket.
1: Oh, and you can sling it as well.
3: Yes, you can.
1: Yeah. Okay, I will have one then.
3: Okay,
1: yep.
3: Allow me to help you.
2: We handpicked the local talent and brands. We have some very famous restaurant brands as well as retail, some education and workshops that you wouldn't get in the same space in Singapore other than in our property.
0: So we have 6 guests coming in today. In the past few years, the home private dining scene in Singapore has really taken off. More and more people are opening up their homes and turning them into intimate dining spaces. I think the concept is not so much about fine dining. It's really more about connecting with people and being creative. It's really amazing to see how this trend is still evolving.
1: I am not a trained baker. Everything was self-taught. All thanks to Justin. He encouraged me to start baking. So I am his support for desserts.

0: welcome. You can leave your shoes under the bench.
1: Okay, thank you very much.
0: Welcome to Fa Leong, a private kitchen in Tiong Bahru. So I will take you all on a journey today. It's going to be a 5-course. Your first course today will be plum with lactose-free burrata. Followed by fish soup, which is actually made from the bones of the parted fish. We'll also be having the fish pie itself.
2: Food's delicious, very flavorful. I've heard of private dining, I've never really experienced it myself.
0: We'll be hopping on to pasture fed meat. It'll be accompanied with some fresh US cherry chimichurri. And then we finish off with blueberry lemon chiffon.
3: Feels more comfortable and relaxed, and yeah, we can kind of kick our feet up and have some fun.
0: Hi guys, thank you for coming. Thank you. We had a great time serving you guys, and I hope through this meal we could actually foster a good community and bring up the spirit of Tiong Bahru itself. Yeah. And I hope to see you guys again.
1: Yeah, cheers to Tiong Bahru. Thank you.
0: Tiong Bahru may be one of Singapore's oldest estates, but its constant evolution makes the neighbourhood truly special for both Eileen and me.
4: We draw lines to mark what's ours.
5: The line has been crossed.
4: We draw from history to claim them. Some barricade.
6: Divided families. And broke hearts.
4: Others bridge.
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4: 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Wednesday on CNA.
8: Friendship. Many people know it well. But are we truly aware of its significance to us?
9: Friendship is an extraordinary force. It shapes our sense of self. It grounds who we are and molds our identities. Friendship is an essential, wonderful part of being a human being.
8: A relationship that we choose freely and that can last a lifetime. This chosen bond often feels like family to us.
10: We are built for friendship down to the ground, and when we open ourselves up to it, it often goes better than you might imagine.
8: What makes friendship so powerful? And how can we best cultivate it to reinvigorate this crucial source of happiness and well-being?
11: The Science of Friendship, Sunday on CNA.
12: 每个人都讲我的鸡饭是最好吃的。My opinion
13: is special. The customer feedback is very good.
14: I want to bring it down to the next generation so that this hawker trade will not die off.
15: I've been wasted 20 years inside.
16: For hawker, people don't judge. You come and buy food, you also would ask me whether I'm an ex-convict or not.
17: I'm very grateful Madam Haja teach me this sambal. Then I feel like, alamak, someone trusted me.
18: 没有人这样炒东西的，再怎么炒，你都没有动到底了。来，拿下来，不是这样的。
17: Today haven't finished flying, around 150 kg, lot. Not okay, aja. I came here to train, aja. I not come here to work.
19: Today we are here to judge this new hawker's skill.

0: Andrea, do you know you can surf and ski here in tropical Singapore?
1: What? No way.
0: So there's a spot in the heart of the city where you can feel the snow, hit the waves, and soak up the streets.
1: I'll ring my bell to that.
2: This is me. Skating, snowboarding, surfing, doing what I love, one board at a time. But guess what? I'm doing all of that right here in Singapore. In a city with no snow and barely any waves, I found a way to ride both boards without ever leaving home. Skating was the spark. From there, I never stopped moving. Boxing, bouldering, and most of all, board sports. Surfing took me to Morocco. Snowboarding pushed me even further. I even took instructor licenses for both. Growing up in Singapore, I had to chase these passions abroad. But not anymore. For the past 2 years, I've been able to surf, snow and skate, all under one roof, right in the middle of the city, whenever I want. This is Trifecta, a sports facility bringing waves and snow to sunny Singapore using cutting-edge technology. So I work in sales during the day. After work, I'm coaching.
3: Our board starts to flatten out a little bit as well.
2: Before Trifecta was a thing, I went snowboarding with The Right Side, an adventure travel company founded by Daphne and Alex. They led group trips to Japan, New Zealand and Switzerland for ski and snowboard lovers. And that's where I found my first community. And now, they are my bosses.
4: There's something I've been meaning to speak to you guys about regarding my promotion. I'm just kidding. How did starting The Right Side then lead to the opening of Trifecta?
5: When COVID-19 hit back in 2020, that was a very rude awakening for us. And the reality of being a travel company means we're also very much dependent on external factors. So that really pushed us to rethink what The Right Side is about and what we can potentially do here in Singapore. If we cannot bring people out to experience it, can we perhaps bring that experience in? So we saw the opportunity for this blank plot of land in the middle of Orchard Road.
4: And what were some of the challenges that you guys had living in Singapore, where board sports is probably an afterthought? No one grew up skiing, snowboarding, even surfing.
5: Nobody understood what this would mean, right? When we said a wave pool, when we said simulators, what is it? No one really knew. So we were very lucky that the community that we had built in that 5-6 years really rallied around us.
4: We're happy with the community we have now, but we're not stopping here. We'll continue to push and grow, even make board sports a household sport.
2: This is my happy place, the Snow Arena. Here, visitors can rent all the gear they need and jump straight into learning on a high-tech simulator that mimics real mountain terrain. It moves in 4 different directions and can hit speeds of up to 35 kilometers an hour.
4: So one of the things I often get asked for either snow or surf is how relatable and transferable it is for the mountain or the real environment. I wouldn't say they are exactly like snow, but it's a training facility for you to learn the actual techniques required to ski and snowboard. We all know that there's no greater joy than being on the mountains and skiing and snowboarding down the slope. But what we have here is a facility that will enable you to level up, to learn during the off-season, and to make sure that when you get to the mountains, eventually, you'll be able to enjoy a lot more of it. And we've seen very amazing results. So we have like customers who've been both skiing and snowboarding here, and they actually traveled with us to Japan, and it was incredible what they could do on the first day.
5: So I hope that even if you've never tried the sport before, you might not want to, it doesn't matter. It's open and it's inviting enough for you to just check it out and see what this is about.
2: The driving force behind this new and growing community? People who've never experienced winter sports before. Like my Right Side buddy from Japan, Alexa. She's been learning to ski since last year.
6: I think when I first came here, a friend brought me here, so I had like no idea of what skiing or snowboarding is, and like, because I didn't like the cold, so I didn't really go for all these winter sports. without coming here, I probably wouldn't have gone to the mountains because it feels quite dangerous. And I think being here, they really teach me how to train my body in terms of the balance. I know how to brake. You know, that was the biggest thing for me. I think my experience was that it's like driving a car, and this is like the circuit. So they teach you how to navigate the car. You really learn within a very controlled environment, oh, how to maneuver this item. If I can do whatever I want to practice here without holding the bar, I can 100% do it on the mountain. So going there, I feel a lot safer.
4: Has these trips also then allow you to gain new experiences?
6: Because I'm in my 30s, right? So like as you get older and older, it's harder to make friends. So I think the fact that when I went with Rightside overseas and I spent a week with these people just so passionate about this,
7: very nice.
6: It really bonds you with other people and it became like an avenue for me to make friends as a working professional.
4: I'm actually really proud of you, Alexa.
2: At the end of the day, as instructors, we want our students to build the confidence to hit the real slopes out there. And when we're not on the clock, this is what we do. This is the region's only dry slope freestyle park. For daredevils and freestylers like me, it's the perfect place to practice. The best part? I can pull off all these tricks while landing safely on an airbag. When I'm not freestyling, I'm usually on my skateboard. It's the sport I grew up with. Skateboarding has been part of Singapore's culture long before surf, snow, or ski hit the scene. And I have watched it grow from being overlooked to earning real respect.
8: Ever since it's been like accepted into like Olympic Games and all these competitions, I think like parents are like even pushing their kids to be skateboarders.
9: You have to hide your skateboards from your parents. Now it's like, oh, go skate. I mean, when I started, this was 1998, but there was when I was 4. Obviously, there weren't any skate parks, yeah. And you get chased out of places.
8: I may or may not have skated a water park in Singapore.
4: Okay.
8: Before it was officially open.
4: May or may not?
8: Yeah. May not.
4: Yeah.
8: I definitely did not do that.
4: Yeah.
2: Skateboarding is an urban sport. It's easy to see the streets as our playground.
8: Public places are always fun. It's a whole like art of skateboarding where you never think that area is meant for skateboarding. So you know, you see someone skate it, they open eyes, and you're like, oh wow, I never thought of like doing that there. So I think that's the beauty of like the public, of like, or just skate sports in general.
2: But we also get the importance of not being a nuisance. That's where spaces like Trifecta Skate Park come in. This is Singapore's first hybrid skate bowl, open to the public and completely free to use.
8: Essentially, you have like perfect conditions for this, which makes it fun. I think this is definitely more conducive for learning.
9: Any skate parks that we can get us off for bowls is something that not everyone appreciates.
4: Great.
9: That is a dream.
4: Great.
9: That is a dream. Having more skaters, you know, more of us makes the community bigger, makes the community more fun.
4: Great.
2: I'm glad we finally have a spot to skate freely. No stress and no side eyes. Speaking of side eyes, there's one sport where you do get all the attention here. Surfing. One surfer, one wave, and all eyes on you. I've been riding waves since 2011. Out in open water, the toughest part of surfing is dealing with unpredictable wave conditions. This simulator takes all of that out of the equation. This 10-meter wide surf arena can generate waves of up to 1.5 meters high. Its deep water technology allows the wave size to be adjusted to match different skill levels. For beginners, it's a controlled environment to learn with confidence. For the pros, this is perfect for practicing real techniques from takeoffs to carving. But don't just take it from me.
10: I mean, I first touched a surfboard 12 years ago. Then after that, it was like super fast, my surfing.
4: Yeah, I think like same for me, like especially in Singapore, it's very difficult because you need to like travel somewhere.
10: Yeah.
4: And then you have blocks of period where you don't get any chance to surf at all.
10: Yeah, Trifecta really helped me. I started having more of a passion to improve myself at ocean surfing because I saw the improvements. After really getting it nailed down here, right, then when I went to the ocean, suddenly it was so much easier. My progress was so much faster.
7: So what are some of the advantages of the standing wave?
10: In 1 or 2 hours, you get it because the instructors can go into the water with you, they can hold you, they can shift you and push your body into whichever direction that you need to go. When you can do it here, getting into the ocean, you only need like 1 or 2 tries.
2: I'm pretty sure Hannah will agree. I'm surfing more now than ever. But for both of us, this place has offered more than just a place to practice.
10: Before, the surf community in Singapore was actually quite scattered. I didn't have surf friends. But now with Trifecta here, we tend to meet here instead. The people who come here to surf for the first time, say like 90% of them have never touched a surfboard before. We actually have so many new customers that have started becoming regulars. Being able to grow the community and watch the community grow with my own eyes is, wow, it's so encouraging.
2: This place has opened up so many experiences for me. For others, it's the kind of space where we never thought we would have in Singapore. It's more than just a training ground to level up skills. The real magic here is in the community. Nature will always be where my heart is. But Trifecta, it's a pretty awesome starting point.
11: The world has entered a new energy race, and nations are scrambling to secure the fuel to power it.
12: Uranium is really the crux of nuclear energy.
13: Global demand for uranium is expected to double between now and 2040.
11: As the race for uranium accelerates, countries are seeking new alternatives.
14: The thorium project in China is the very first thorium reactor to enter the experimental stage.
11: Meanwhile, a pursuit to unlock energy from the same reaction that powers the sun. Nuclear fusion.
15: Did I just see a fusion reaction take place?
11: And what if nuclear's next fuel source is not even on Earth?
16: The amount of helium-3 in the moon is massive. We are looking at millions of tons.
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11: The nuclear option, Monday and Tuesday on CNA.
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1: Now this next neighbourhood we're heading to, let's just say it's one of Singapore's most talked about, but not always for the reasons you'd expect. Geylang is bold, it's bursting with amazing and vibrant street life and delicious food. We're going to meet a mother-daughter duo who are living their best life there.

0: Are you guys ready for the next act? Yeah. All right, our next act. She's one of my bestest friends here in this comedy scene. She's amazing, and I hope you guys enjoy her as much as all of us do. Welcome, Sasha.
1: Guys, hard place to date. Singapore, I've lived here a long time. So I meet the local men on the dating apps. That's fun, but every time I meet a local man on a dating app, I find out he still lives at home with his mother. And then my friends are like, well, why don't you look for some expat men? Problem is, every time I find an expat man on a dating app, he lives at home with his wife. So, yeah, it's funny because it's true, isn't it, ladies?

0: I am Sasha Frank. I'm from the UK originally, but I've been here for 9 years. I do have a 9-to-5, which is what brought me to Singapore in the first place. But in my spare time, I do stand-up comedy. And I think what's really great about doing comedy in Singapore, because it's such a multicultural society, is you kind of learn a way of telling jokes that is for everybody. It's not niche, but I feel like there's a real benefit here that you kind of have to learn to appeal to everyone.
1: I was worried about going to the clubs because I was like, if everyone's going to be young, how do I keep up with the young, energetic Gen Zs? Here's the thing, guys, I didn't need to be worried about you. You're not in the clubs at all, are you? You're at home because it's been like such a hard day of healthy boundary setting and like great work-life balance. Thank you so much.
0: I'm from East London, so I'm used to a very multicultural place with different foods and different accents. So it's not a massive culture shock to me in that sense. So definitely there's differences in the language. My favourite thing ever to say is can. I feel like we don't have an equivalent in the UK that's like as affirmative as the word can. I want it tattooed on me at some point. I love it. And I use it all the time. And sometimes I forget that my friends and family in the UK don't use it. And they're like, you know, they say, oh, you're going to come and visit for Christmas? And I'm like, can. I'm like, is that a yes or a no?

0: When are you going to come do the kids show? That's what I want to know.
1: You know, yeah, I can do it.
0: Yeah.
1: I've been writing some clean stuff.
0: Okay, good. I was a minority in a lot of ways. So yes, I was not Singaporean. Women are a minority in comedy. And I was a bit older than most comics at that point, and they all knew each other. So it was a hard thing to integrate myself into, and I was annoyingly persistent. I showed up for every show, even if I wasn't on, but I really wanted to be part of the scene and to, you know, kind of be there in a valid way that I'd earned.
2: I remember seeing you at Jackie's show.
0: Oh my gosh, that was a thousand years ago. I was so nervous at that show because I was so new. Because I just started doing stand-up and I was so like, oh my God, Fucka Fuzzy's here. I was like, oh my God. I feel massively part of the Singapore comedy community now. I hope that's how I'm seen. It's so close to my heart. And I get recognised sometimes when I'm out, which is just ridiculous and so lovely. And, you know, I have a good following, which is great. And I really feel that, you know, I have such wonderful friends. I was actually just looking to move overseas, and I had a boss who was working in Singapore, or an ex-boss, and I had a call with him, and he said, Sasha, you have to go to Singapore, it's paradise. We do have an extraordinary number of cat cafes down the street.
3: Yeah, we do, Eco Town, whatever that one's called.
0: Yeah.
4: And we're just going down this way. Careful, careful, careful.
0: I saw this house and it was in Geylang. And I came to see it and honestly, my daughter and I walked in and we were just like, oh my gosh, yes. It's alive no matter what time you are awake. And I love it. I feel like it's really overstimulating. There's always something to see.
4: Yeah, so many trips up and down this road in the last 3 years, hey?
0: Do you also love this area?
3: I do.
0: More than the other places we've lived?
3: I think so.
0: I really want to try these coffee pork ribs. So even though I've been here 3 years, I walk down the street and I'm like, oh, there's a store there. I've never even noticed that before because there's so much going on all the time.

0: how this is going to work. There's a comedy show you would go and see, except the audience does a lot more heckling. Okay, the children are much, much more fun than the grown-up audience. Are we ready to go, my darlings? The family-friendly comedy show was not my idea. It was my daughter's idea. She's very into theatre and the performing arts, so that's kind of our common ground. And she said to me, can we do a show for kids together?
1: Listen to me, you are a hawk.
2: No, okay, if you're not a hawk, what are you? I'm a donkey. Come on, sing it.
0: It didn't feel like enough to just do a show for families and kids. And I think it was through the venue that we were talking to, they were tied in with a kids charity. And I was like, well, this is perfect. I mean, I'm very honoured that I'm able to give back in that way. And I love that not only do I do it, but that so many comics step up and volunteer to be part of it. I absolutely love that. So guys, thank you so much for being here. Let's give yourselves a massive round of applause and a cheer. Good show? Yeah, you liked it? Ventriloquist was great, hey, we had a good lineup. What's your name, my darling?
3: GV.
0: GV? Oh, beautiful name and a beautiful dress. We need your singing, you have to come. You have to come next time, because I'd love to see you all again. Thank you so much, guys, thank you. Sure that I am particularly like attached to my British roots. My boyfriend is Singaporean and he calls me a hybrid Brit because I'm actually as much Singaporean as I am British.

0: I would have sworn blind 9 years ago I would never be able to use chopsticks. I remember a friend teaching me to use them. And still now when I go to the Hawker Centre, sometimes I get given a fork because people assume I want a fork. And I used to be really pleased about that. And now I'm like offended. How do you expect me to eat with a fork? It's noodles, I need chopsticks.
1: I'm afraid to say, I've definitely never seen anything like this on a Chinese menu or like an English equivalent. That's why when I travel, like the first thing I want to do when I come back is get lo mai, because I crave it.
2: No, you're pretty spicy as well.
1: I do like it pretty spicy. Is it too spicy for you?
2: Was this more
1: hot? It is hot. Always hot.
2: Forever complaints, I get that.
1: We're a terrible Singaporean. That's always the way though. Like everyone I know that's Singaporean hates the humidity. But when you grow up somewhere where it's miserably cold, to have year-round hot weather, such a bonus. There's no perfect place, but for me, like Singapore is as near as it gets to everything I would want from like my life. So it's a great community here. It's a very supportive place for working parents and single parents, and it's great. I'm not just saying this, I wake up every day and I'm just like, wow, I cannot believe I get to live here. You know, I just have the best time every day.
3: So what is your favorite food in Geylang?
4: You're not gonna guess it, it's beef hor fun.
3: Mm. Okay, why beef hor fun?
4: I love beef and I love noodles. It's the best of both worlds.
3: Fair enough.
4: We've only just scratched the surface. There's so much more to see, more to taste, and more surprising stories.
3: We'll see you next time on Singapore Hour. Okay, let's go. Bus is here.

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5: Do you know where your chicken, beef, and pork come from? In Southeast Asia, Thailand, Malaysia, and Indonesia have significant livestock industries. In land-scarce Singapore, almost all of its meat is imported. As food is readily available around the clock, most residents are unfamiliar with where their supplies come from. 17,000 kilometers away, Brazil is one of Singapore's biggest sources of chicken, beef, and pork. Rearing livestock is an intensive business. It requires expertise, investments, manpower, and of course, land. Lots and lots of land. For example, the largest cattle ranch in America is more than double the size of Singapore. Meat farming is an inefficient way to produce protein. Livestock uses 80% of the world's arable land, while producing only 20% of our caloric needs. But demand is rising with affluence. The world currently consumes 350 million tons of meat a year, a figure that will increase 63% by 2050. Pork is the most consumed meat in the world, followed by poultry and beef. In the 1970s, farming was one of Singapore's biggest industries, with 9% of the population involved in agriculture. At its peak, there were 10,000 farms housing more than 715,000 pigs.
6: As a young country, you remember the times when we have kampongs and we have pig farms and also vegetable farms. So those are in the 50s and 60s. But as we develop as a country, of course, being a very small country, land was, you know, a very scarce resource.
5: As Singapore became more urbanized and with technology driving the economy, the country's last pig farms saw their death knell in 1989. The COVID-19 pandemic revealed Singapore's dependence on food imports, and there are ideas to look beyond the island's shores for possible solutions.
7: In Singapore, we have 63 islands. It's to look at some of these islands, and can we convert some of these islands into special production areas?
5: Lab-grown meat and plant-based proteins are other options. From cell-based shrimp dumplings to jackfruit meat, novel foods could become serious contenders to fortify the island nation's future food supply.
7: The novel food technologies, and this refers to things like insects, cellular meat, plant-based protein, and also looking at underutilized plants to convert them into food items. If you go to a supermarket, we have less than 100 plant species that you can find in any supermarket. Whereas we know that in nature, there are more than thousands that are edible. Part of the novel food technology is to search, identify, classify them, make sure they are safe.
5: Asia is fast developing into a hub for alternative proteins, with Singapore leading the way. Here, food tech startups are looking to produce the next big breakthrough. In December 2020, Singapore became the first country in the world to approve the sale of lab-grown meat. But will a nation of foodies stomach the alternatives?
7: It's still a question mark, really. Because in Singapore, in Asia as a whole, food is such a personal thing to most of us. That we want to know what we're eating and to be comfortable with eating. Now, I'm not saying that there's no future for them. To me, the question is still an open-ended one.
5: As people start taking more action to combat climate change, unsustainable food production practices will be heavily scrutinized. It is time to rethink what is consumed and embrace a whole new world of foods.

0: This is Singapore Tonight.
1: Good evening, I'm Paul Sun. Tonight's top stories: Associate Professor Faisal Ibrahim resigns from office. He apologizes over what he calls a lapse of judgment in handling interactions with a female member of the public. Chairman of the People's Action Party, Desmond Lee, also shut down the possibility of a by-election. He says the Marine Parade Bradle Heights GRC team will step up for its residents. Consumers will have more autonomy over their data online. Singapore rolls out AI-specific guidelines to regulate how private data is used in training generative AI models. Nearly 9 in 10 people surveyed are satisfied with Singapore's public transport system, but they've also cited some concerns. These include irregular bus waiting times and difficulty in boarding crowded buses and trains. Nearly 500 organizations being recognized for making a positive impact to society. They're not just donating money, but their staff are also doing volunteer work.

0: Also tonight, Andy Burnham is Britain's new Prime Minister, the fifth in 4 years. He was officially appointed to the position after meeting with King Charles in Buckingham Palace. Associate Professor Faisal Ibrahim has resigned from political office over online messages he exchanged with a woman. The former acting minister in charge of Muslim affairs called it a lapse of judgment on his part, admitting he had failed to establish clearer boundaries at an earlier stage. The Prime Minister's office says Senior Minister of State Zaki Mohammed is now the acting minister in charge of Muslim affairs with immediate effect. Sabrina Ng reports.
1: The Prime Minister's office says most of the interactions between the woman and Associate Professor Faisal took place through online messages. The pair also met on the sidelines of public events. The PMO says the matter came to its attention about a month ago when it received an email from the woman concerning the interactions. The Prime Minister's office says it spoke to Associate Professor Faisal and the woman separately to understand their accounts. Both parties subsequently alleged harassment against each other. After an investigation by the police, it was determined that no criminal offence was committed. No criminal action will be taken against either party. In a letter to the Prime Minister, Associate Prof Faisal says there was no physical relationship between him and the woman, nor did he intend for the interactions to develop into one. But he acknowledged a lapse of judgment in the way he handled the interactions. He also admits he failed to establish clearer boundaries earlier, adding that his conduct fell short of expected standards and was not consistent with the responsibilities entrusted to him. Associate Prof Faisal, who was a Marine Parade Bradle Heights GRC MP, apologised to his residents and supporters who have placed their trust in him. Addressing the resignation, Prime Minister Lawrence Wong says he appreciates that he acknowledged the shortcomings of his conduct and his decision to take responsibility for it. The Prime Minister also recognised his significant contributions over 2 decades of public service. Speaking to the media, new acting minister in charge Zaki Mohammed assured the Malay Muslim community that he would continue engaging them and working closely with community organisations.
2: There is still a lot of important work ahead for us, and we must continue building on the progress our community has made. So I can assure the community that you always have a team who is committed to you. I will do my best to serve the community as the acting minister in charge of Muslim affairs and working closely with all our stakeholders and community leaders in the day ahead.
1: Former Minister in Charge of Muslim Affairs Masagos Zulkifli says he worked closely with Associate Prof Faisal for many years. The Social and Family Development Minister says Associate Prof Faisal was committed to strengthening families and empowering youths.
0: People's Action Party Chairman Desmond Lee says that integrity and conduct of the PAP office holders and MPs must be at the highest standards. He emphasised Prime Minister Lawrence Wong's guidance to PAP MPs as outlined in a Rules of Prudence letter last year. Mr. Lee added that the Associate Professor Faisal's decision to resign was the right one. Nicholas Ng reports.
3: On Monday evenings, this is where Associate Professor Faisal would hold his Meet the People sessions. This time, though, his teammates are taking over. PAP Chairman Desmond Lee told the media that it was a difficult outcome.
4: We know that many residents and supporters will be disappointed by what has happened, and we are deeply sorry to have let them down. Maintaining high standards of integrity and conduct is fundamental to the PAP, and we will continue to hold ourselves to those standards.
3: Those standards were outlined in a letter to MPs last year by Prime Minister Lawrence Wong. He reminded them that their personal standing can affect the high standing of the PAP as a whole, and that they must do nothing to compromise the standards of honesty and integrity. With the Marine Parade Bradle Heights GRC team now having lost its sole minority MP, Mr. Lee says that further arrangements will be made in due course, though he did not provide details. Asked if a by-election would be an option, this is what Mr. Lee said.
4: Yeah, there will be no by-election called. We've seen that in the Jurong GRC situation, in Sengkang GRC. The key is whether the residents' needs are adequately provided for. In this case, the 4 other MPs for Marine Parade, Braddell Heights GRC will step up, step forward, put in extra effort to ensure that the residents of Kembangan are taken care of all communities, of all backgrounds. We will serve them with all our heart.
3: When asked if Associate Professor Faishal's resignation quickens the urgency of a cabinet reshuffle, Mr. Lee said this.
4: PM has always emphasised the urgency and immediacy of renewing the leadership team. Indeed, I think he said recently that shortly after taking office, he recognised that he had to keep renewing the team. And I would say that regardless of whether this happens or not, PM is very focused on ensuring that there is a good pipeline of Singaporeans, not just of caliber, but of integrity and willingness of service to step forward and serve Singaporeans.
3: Mr. Lee stressed that MPs will double down on looking out for the interests and needs of Singaporeans to maintain public trust.
0: Further arrangements will be made to strengthen the Marine Parade Braddell Heights GRC team, as well as to support residents. MP for the area, Seah Kian Peng, says the immediate priority is that the residents in the Kembangan ward, Associate Professor Faishal oversaw, are taken care of. The remaining MPs will continue handling Meet the People session cases and appeals and community events. Mr. Seah was speaking to the media in Kembangan before a Meet the People session, along with fellow MPs, except Ms. Tin Pei Ling, who he explained is overseas. He said the team has already met Associate Professor Faishal's teams of grassroots leaders and volunteers for a chat.
5: I want to assure not just residents in Kembangan, but residents in our GRC. As a team, the commitments we've made to all of you, to our residents in the GRC, we will not change. We will maintain it and we will make sure we deliver. And to the residents in Kembangan, you are part of the GRC. We have Pei Ming, we have Pei Ling, we have Diana, and we have me. All of us as a team working with our team of volunteers, of our team of grassroots leaders, we will step up, we will step forward, and we will work doubly hard.
0: Mr. Seah was also asked whether Associate Professor Faishal's absence will be felt strongly in Geylang Serai, which holds significance for the Malay Muslim community. He says the new acting minister in charge of Muslim affairs, Zaki Muhammad, will be outlining his plans in the days ahead.
5: And I'm sure in the days forward, he will outline more of his plans on how, as a team, he and his team of Malay MPs will be looking to see how the needs of the Muslim Malay ground will be served. So I think that one, you know, we continue to serve all residents, all races, all faiths. So that will not change.
0: And for more on this, we speak to Associate Professor Eugene Tan from the School of Law at SMU. Prof Tan, Associate Professor Faishal had several key appointments from Acting Minister in Charge of Muslim Affairs to Senior Minister of State and MP. How significant is the gap his departure leaves in the government, do you think?
6: Paul, I think when you look at Prof Faishal's popularity and standing, and given that, you know, he has been in politics for 20 years, and the very different portfolios that he handled, so particularly in Home Affairs, he was looking at reducing prison recidivism, the drug addiction challenge as well, you know, that he was able to engage, you know, with the various stakeholders. So I think, you know, given, you know, the prominent role that he played, one cannot deny that there will be a gap initially. But the government is structured in such a way, you know, that no one is indispensable. So I don't think there will be a significant gap, but it will take some time. The question is how long, you know, before his successors, Prof. Faishal's successors,

0: Muhammad, you know, to step up and to also demonstrate, you know, that regardless of what has happened, you know, the government will continue, you know, to safeguard the interests of the Malay Muslim community. And they will have to do that, you know, by demonstrating that they are worthy of the trust and confidence of the Malay Muslim community. So the government, you know, will have its work cut out for it. And this vaccination, you know, will only emphasize, you know, that significant task that lies ahead.
1: Now, the government has said that no criminal offence had been committed, but that Associate Professor Faisal accepted his conduct fell short of standards expected of a political office holder. Do you think that the government has struck somewhat the right balance between protecting privacy and giving the public enough information to understand why a public office holder resigned?
0: I think given that, you know, we don't have much information, in my view, it is difficult to say whether a proper balance has been struck. So certainly, you know, there is a need to protect the privacy, you know, of first the family as well as the complainant. But there is also the need, you know, for the public to be clearer, you know, what lines was crossed, you know, that necessitated a political office holder, you know, to resign. So I think, you know, what will happen now is that there'll still be questions as to, you know, when is it, you know, what sort of lapses of judgment, given that, you know, lapses of judgment will occur, you know, but how serious, you know, would a lapse of judgment be, you know, that would require, you know, a political office holder or even a member of parliament from the ruling party to resign, you know, or what sort of lapses of judgment, you know, would be forgivable, if I could put it that way. So I think, you know, without further details, you know, this becomes a challenge.
1: Now, this resignation is the first of such kind over personal conduct under Prime Minister Lawrence Wong. What do you think it says about his handling of the case? What does it suggest about the standards and leadership culture that he wants to establish?
0: Well, I think it's clear that Prime Minister Wong is maintaining the high standards, you know, that have been put in place by his predecessors. So in this particular case, you know, the matter came to light about a month ago. And we now, you know, within the month, you know, have that resolution, you know, in which, you know, Mr. Prof. Faisal, you know, had to resign from office. But I think he's certainly underscoring, you know, the importance of high standards of probity, you know, high standards of public life, you know, expected of the ruling party's MPs. Because I think they certainly see, you know, these high standards as being essential to maintaining trust and confidence in the government. And of course, you know, having set these high standards, the PAP government, you know, has to enforce those standards. You know, otherwise, you know, no one is going to take, you know, the ruling party seriously. So in a way, you know, the need for high standards and the fact that the PAP prides itself, you know, in maintaining those high standards, you know, I think, you know, have resulted in, you know, MPs as well as political office holders, you know, being expected or demanded, you know, to maintain and uphold those high standards.
1: Now, understanding that, in light of this case, what principles should guide those interaction for political office holders being accessible at the same time knowing the boundaries?
0: Yeah, so accessibility of politicians is critical, right? You know, but I think there's also the need to ensure that, you know, the accessibility doesn't put the politicians in a compromising position. I think the rules of prudence, you know, that the Prime Minister typically issues after a general election is a good guide. But I think it is also important, you know, for MPs and political office holders to recognise, you know, that in all their dealings, you know, whether it's with civil servants, whether it's with constituents, residents, or members of the public, you know, they have to bear in mind, you know, whether, you know, their conduct, what they do, what they say, you know, both online and offline, whether it would stand up to scrutiny. And so the question of whether, you know, would they be able to defend, you know, what they have done if a certain matter were

0: go public should, in a way, be that sort of benchmark, you know, by which politicians should measure their conduct. But certainly, you know, the accessibility is something that is critical. I think the key question is, you know, how do politicians then go about ensuring that, you know, they maintain that accessibility, mm-hmm. but without, you know, crossing lines, you know, that would open them up to concerns, you know, that they have mm-hmm. not been proper and upholding the high standards expected of them.
1: Prof Tan, thank you so much for your insights. We've been speaking to Associate Professor Eugene Tan from SMU. Thank you. Now, still to come, how do AI models actually use your personal data? A new set of guidelines set to provide more information.
2: The world has entered a new energy race, and nations are scrambling to secure the fuel to power it.
3: Uranium is really the crux of nuclear energy.
4: Global demand for uranium is expected to double between now and 2040.
2: As the race for uranium accelerates, countries are seeking new alternatives.
5: The thorium project in China is the very first thorium reactor to enter the experimental stage.
2: Meanwhile, a pursuit to unlock energy from the same reaction that powers the sun, nuclear fusion.
6: Did I just see a fusion reaction take place?
2: And what if nuclear's next fuel source is not even on Earth?
7: The amount of helium-3 in the moon is massive. We are looking at millions of tons.
8: It's the ultimate unlimited fuel for clean energy.
2: The nuclear option, Monday and Tuesday on CNA.
9: We draw lines to mark what's ours.
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13: In the Philippines, one in three kids will be bullied.
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13: Why is bullying a pervasive problem in the Philippines? 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
17: 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Nubuli yung anak mo sa eskwela.
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18: Do you know there's a river in here?
19: No other country can let you see the bottom of a river.
18: And what was around the bend?
5: It actually swerved 30 degrees to the right.
18: What's natural becomes surprising.
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5: First time, right?
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5: Yes.
18: Our rivers were once open waterways used for hard work and tough living.
9: The river's location made it ideal for traders to moor their vessels under houses.
8: And as the population grew, the rivers became dirtier.
6: Sometimes you will find dead body.
3: Whatever you do, drop straight into the water.
18: A source of stories about predators and prisoners, of life and death, and brave endeavors. Now, the rivers are hard to find.
19: The source of the Singapore River is actually further west.
18: Take a ride back to the life and stories of our lost rivers. Watch Lost Rivers on demand at cna.asia.
1: And welcome back. AI models learn from data, but new guidelines are setting clearer boundaries on what personal information can be used and how users are told about it. Chatbots will also come with more information for users, similar to a nutrition label, showing what the technology can do and how it handles data. The new guidelines aim to help businesses adopt Gen AI responsibly when building public trust. Well, Aldrina Tiago-Gran with more from the Singapore Data Festival.
7: Every day, millions of people share personal information with AI tools. But do you know what happens to that data used for product development or services? Singapore's new guidelines aim to answer those questions, setting clearer expectations for businesses developing generative AI. such as how data can be collected and used to develop Gen AI models.
20: We can see that without good data, even the best systems will struggle to produce useful outcomes. Garbage in, garbage out. That is why data governance matters more, not less, in the age of AI. At its heart, data governance is about trust.
7: Chatbot providers will also need to be more transparent about how they use personal data. For example, info cards like this one will be provided to consumers to enable them to make more informed decisions and include what type of data they choose to share with such services.
21: It fits in with our principles in terms of governance, privacy, transparency, and some of these are already inbuilt within our chatbot, so it only takes this further. So we're very excited about this development.
7: However, building a trusted data governance framework will take time as companies look to use these guidelines to continuously improve their transparency practices over the next year. Other initiatives unveiled include a guide on federated learning, a type of privacy-enhancing technology, or PET, where AI developers can tap private databases without risking data leakages. At Singapore General Hospital's Anatomical Pathology Lab, PETs were used to analyze gastric biopsies, a task which saved 60% of the team's time.
22: We need the algorithm to actually work fast and actually able to analyze many slides at the same time. We also actually need to ensure that the environment is actually secure enough for us to actually put patient data into the cloud resources for the analysis to happen.
7: The team is continuing to work with ASTAR to explore next steps, such as more sophisticated encryption processes for greater data security.
1: And we're going into a deeper discussion on data use with Denise Wong, who is the Commissioner, Personal Data Protection Commission and Assistant Chief Executive, Data Innovation and Protection Group at IMDA. And also with us is Prof. Simon Chesterman, Vice Provost, the Educational Innovation at NUS and Dean at the NUS College. Welcome to the show. Let's start off with you, Denise. AI developers currently can collect online data for training when such data may not always be publicly available, and in what's called web scraping. Tell us, what is web scraping?
23: Well, if you think about a person reading a newspaper and then clipping out the articles that they're interested in, except this person is a web program and they're scanning billions of web pages on the internet and picking out the relevant information, compiling a data set for Gen AI training. So web scraping is a common way of training Gen AI and gathering the data that's needed for it. Now, under the Personal Data Protection Act, actually, consent is needed by and large most of the time from the people whom the personal information belongs to. But where the information is in the public domain already out there, then you can rely on what is known as the publicly available exception. So consent is not needed. So what we're clarifying in the guidelines is that you can take personal data where it is in the public domain on the internet and use that for Gen AI training.
1: Now, one new idea is the chatbot information card, which I understand. What should consumers expect to see on it, and how can they tell if it's genuinely useful or just an exercise to tick the box?
23: That's a great question. And we had extensive consultations with both focus groups, consumers, as well as the industry. And we found that there are really four areas that people care about. One is what the chatbot is and isn't. So, for example, you can use this chatbot to check prices of products, but you can't use it for health advice. And the second area is really, what is this chatbot safe and reliable? So, for example, are there parental controls? Are there content that children shouldn't look at? Third area is, how is the data going to be used? And the fourth area is there a channel such as an email address if you want to give user feedback? So users can expect that information in these four areas will be provided in a way that's easy to access. Now, we will allow organizations, of course, to decide the depth of disclosure, but at the end of the day, the information must be substantial enough for users to understand the chatbot that they're using, so that they can make informed choices about what they're using and know how to use it properly. And the aim is really to standardize transparency across different chatbots. A lot of times this information is already out there, but may not be easily accessible or maybe in different locations.
1: Well, Professor, let's bring you into this conversation. Now, in Singapore, it has consistently chosen guidelines over regulations for AI. Why do you think that this is a better approach?
0: Well, I think in any emerging technology, any emerging practice, there's a tension. Do you under-regulate and expose people to risk, or do you over-regulate and constrain innovation or potentially drive it elsewhere? And so I think Singapore throughout has tried to navigate this space. But I wouldn't say there's complete lack of regulation at the moment. There is the Personal Data Protection Act. That's the baseline legislation. We've got specific laws governing sensitive data, like in medicine and healthcare. But you're right, in emerging areas, there's been this tendency to go slowly, to consult with industry, with consumers, and to try to start with guidelines. So at the moment, the guidelines are helpful in interpreting those baseline laws in new use cases, like the web scraping that Denise was just describing. And it's true that it is entirely voluntary in areas like the new model card for chatbots. But that's a very emerging area where I think it's sensible to experiment a little bit. And that's really what you want to encourage, appropriate levels of experimentation on the part of industry, while at the same time protecting the rights of individuals and users.
1: Now, Denise, the guidelines are meant to protect people's privacy without showing AI innovation. How do you strike that balance?
23: I like to think about it as seatbelts in a car. Now, seatbelts in a car protect the drivers, they protect the passengers, and in fact, it allows the car to go faster, not slower. So the guidelines are really explanations of how existing legal requirements under the Personal Data Protection Act can be complied with. It sets boundaries, and those boundaries provide clarity that then allow businesses the confidence to innovate and to use this technology for their commercial operations. And that also allows companies flexibility to understand what they can do within their own operational requirements. So we don't think that it will actually create too much hassle. In fact, the clarity brings confidence in use.
1: Now, very quick question, last one for both of you. Firstly, will this create extra work for businesses, especially SMEs, with these new guidelines? Professor?
0: So hopefully not. I mean, yes, there'll be a little bit of additional work, but that's only if you're changing the use case for existing data. I mean, the reality is the reason this is needed is we're changing our relationship to data. It used to be the case that if you collected data, you could have a safe data set, and that was all you really needed. Now, with dynamic data, you need to have ongoing processes. But for the most part, this should be a hopefully modest investment. And as Denise says, a bit like it costs money to put a seatbelt into a car, anti-lock braking systems, but all of that both keeps the driver safer and enables the car to go faster. And that's what we want.
1: Well, thank you very much, Denise and Professor, for joining us today, giving us insights on this. We've been speaking to Denise Wong from IMDA and Professor Simon Chesterman from NUS. Thank you. Now, companies in manufacturing, the built environment and logistics now have a clearer roadmap for adopting digital twin technology. A new playbook helps businesses decide if the technology fits their needs, assess their data readiness and implement projects that improve operations. The guide was launched by the Infocom Media Development Authority and it's aimed at non-ICT enterprises. Digital twins are virtual replicas that can mirror factory machines, building equipment and supply chains using real-time data. Firms can use this to spot problems earlier and test changes before applying them. For XL Tech Property Management, which manages more than 100 sites, their digital twin saves technicians 45 minutes daily. It flags early signs of equipment failure, allowing teams to deploy resources more suitably and remove the need for manual pump inspections. And still to come, long waits, crowding, weak aircons, noisy passengers on public transport. We find out what annoys commuters the most after the break.
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32: My opinion is special. 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
35: For hawker, people don't judge. You come and buy food, you also won't ask me whether I'm an ex-convict or not.
36: I'm very grateful Madam Haja teach me this sambal. Then I feel like, alamak, someone trusted me. Today haven't finished frying. Around 150 kg. Lord. Not okay. I came here to train. I not come here to work.
37: Today we are here to judge this new hawker's skill.

0: Updating tonight's top stories, Associate Professor Faisal Ibrahim resigns from office. He apologizes over what he calls a lapse of judgment in handling interactions with a female member of the public. Chairman of the People's Action Party, Desmond Lee, also shut down the possibility of a by-election. He says the Marine Parade Bradall Heights GRC team will step up for its residents. Residents in the Kembangan ward that Associate Professor Faisal oversaw have expressed their shock and disappointment over his resignation. They described him as an approachable MP and who did heavy groundwork, often seen doing estate and home visits. Still, many, including those in the Malay Muslim community, say they feel assured that their needs will continue to be taken care of. Alif Amshaw reports.
1: I'm here at the Kembangan ward of the Marine Parade Bradall Heights GRC, which had been under the care of Associate Professor Faisal Ibrahim since the 2025 general election. Many residents tell me they were shocked by Prof. Faisal's resignation from politics. They say he was a familiar face on the ground who showed care and concern to his constituents over the past year and described him as a kind-hearted and sincere leader.
2: I met him a few times, but I think 3-4 weeks ago, I still meet you at Block 12. But I asked him one question. Wow, you so hardworking today, you coming. I think that for my option now, we lost a very good MP in this area.
3: We met him personally, so we find him like very like approachable, very nice, and looks very responsible kind of minister. Very easy to approach, easy to talk to. So when we heard the news, everybody was quite shocked.
4: Those from the Malay Muslim community also express hopes that their concerns and needs will continue to be met. This, as Senior Minister of State for Defence and Sustainability and the Environment, Zaki Muhammad, takes over as Acting Minister in Charge of Muslim Affairs.
5: I don't think there's really much of a trust concern because people, regardless of race, language or religion, they are the same. Everybody make mistakes or do things that may be out of line with their professionalism. So I'm not sure if it affects a particular demographic.
4: Residents say they feel assured that the constituency's remaining four MPs will be stepping up to cover Associate Professor Faisal's duties.
6: I'm sure the government will put someone else who is also capable to take care of us. Should be okay, I think. But I'm sure there are more people who are also equally good to come back, to come and serve this area. So shouldn't be any problem, I think.
5: I think the concern is always there. Because now we are lacking one MP on the ground. But I think there's a general trust in that, in a sense that PAP will always live up to whatever needs to be done.
0: Associate Professor Faisal Ibrahim began his career at the Inland Revenue Authority of Singapore before becoming an associate professor in real estate at the National University of Singapore. He entered politics in 2006, embarking on 2 decades of public service. Eugene Chow walks us through the pivotal moments in his political journey.
7: And Muhammad Faisal Ibrahim, as the group of candidates elected for the electoral division of Marine Parade. Thank you.
8: 27th April 2006 marked the start of Associate Professor Faisal Ibrahim's journey into politics. He was one of the candidates in a 6-member team led by then Senior Minister Goh Chok Tong that won the constituency in an uncontested walkover.
7: We are deeply honoured by the support that you have given us. We will work together with you in enhancing the lives of residents within Marine Parade GRC.
8: In 2011, Associate Professor Faisal contested in Nee Soon GRC, where the People's Action Party team won. He was re-elected for 2 more terms in the constituency. Associate Professor Faisal took on his first political office appointment in 2012 as Parliamentary Secretary for Health and Transport. In 2017, he was promoted to Senior Parliamentary Secretary and later moved to the Education and Social and Family Development Ministries. He was promoted to Minister of State for Home Affairs and National Development in 2020. During the Israel-Hamas conflict, he frequently spoke on the Malay Muslim community's concerns while explaining the government's stance on the matter. In May last year, Associate Professor Faisal was promoted to Senior Minister of State. He was also appointed Acting Minister in Charge of Muslim Affairs. At the time, Prime Minister Lawrence Wong said it was timely to refresh the Malay Muslim leadership and let new and younger office holders take over.
2: With this role, I want to rally the community to come together, to work together, help one another, not only to build and help to raise our young children and to provide opportunities for growth in the community, but also to contribute to the Singapore story.
8: Speaking to the media after 100 days in his new role, Associate Professor Faisal said that in taking the lead in the Malay Muslim community, he wanted to speak up for what they believe in.
9: I will continue to bring up the concern, the feelings of the community and our bigger Singapore community to the government.
8: In a statement on Associate Professor Faisal's resignation, Prime Minister Lawrence Wong said he played key roles in advancing initiatives that strengthened community resilience and helped ex-offenders and vulnerable families.
0: Prime Minister Lawrence Wong has congratulated Andy Burnham on his appointment as the UK's new leader. PM Wong says Singapore and the UK enjoy a close partnership, which reflects the trust built over many decades. Mr. Wong says Singapore greatly values the UK's continued engagement of the region, including as an ASEAN dialogue partner. He adds that as Singapore assumes the ASEAN chairmanship and the UK holds the G20 presidency in 2027, both countries will have a unique opportunity to work closely together. Andy Burnham says that he will give his all in his first speech as Britain's new Prime Minister. He has been officially appointed to the position after a meeting with King Charles in Buckingham Palace. Mr. Burnham served in Labour government 2 decades ago before leaving Westminster in 2017 to become Mayor of Greater Manchester. The 56-year-old says that he has unfinished business on the national stage and has promised to provide more breathing room for the country. For more on his speech, we have CNA's Ollie Barrett.
10: He made a first promise in the very first speech he gave as Prime Minister, which is that he's going to instruct his staff to end rough sleeping. So a focus on homelessness we know already. He also says that on Tuesday he will set out some plans to ease cost of living pressures for British people. We don't yet know what those are, but he'll set those out on Tuesday. And he also says later in the year there will be a 10-year plan for Britain that he will put together. We know that he wants to devolve power from London, here in Westminster, to the regions, to the towns and cities and local governments up and down the country. We know he wants to get more economic growth going. That has been a challenge that his predecessor wasn't really able to achieve in the way that Keir Starmer would have liked. He knows that immigration remains a key focus for many voters. The National Health Service still needs a lot of work. So his domestic in-tray, as challenging at least as that international in-tray, there is a lot for Andy Burnham to do, and he says he's going to be cracking straight on with the job.
0: Iran says diplomatic exchanges with the US are continuing through mediators, even as fighting between the two sides intensifies. Mediators have reportedly put forward a proposal for a 10-day ceasefire aimed at reviving an interim agreement reached last month. But Iran insists any return to diplomacy must come without pressure or threats.
11: وقتی آمریکا سخن از دیپلماسی میگه منظورش تحمیل ارعاب تهدید و تحریم هست و قطعاً مادامی که در این فضا باشند و به دنبال تحمیل خواستهاشون بر ملت ایران باشند حتماً پاسخ ما متقابلاً دفاع از کرامت و حاکمیت ملی ایران خواهد بود.
0: Iran's president says his country is in a full-scale war with the US. Tehran has targeted Gulf states hosting American military bases in Bahrain and Kuwait. The US Secretary of State says Washington remains willing to negotiate only if Iran is serious about matters concerning the Strait of Hormuz.
12: Look, Iran a week ago was supposed to put out a statement saying that the Straits of Hormuz would be open, that they would no longer attack shipping. And instead of doing that, they attacked 3 ships. I think that was last Friday or Saturday. So, I mean, their behavior has to change in order for ours to change.
0: Meanwhile, British maritime authorities say the crew of a tanker safely abandoned ship after it was hit by an unknown projectile in the waters of Oman. Iran has said that it will not allow the waterway to be used to threaten its security, saying it will do whatever it takes to defend its rights. Singapore Foreign Affairs Minister Vivian Balakrishnan will attend the 59th ASEAN Foreign Ministers meeting in Manila. He'll be in the Philippines capital from today until Friday. Singapore's Foreign Affairs Ministry says the meeting will reaffirm the minister's commitment to the regional bloc's unity and centrality. Also up for discussion are ways to advance ASEAN integration and community-building initiatives. Discussions will also focus on strengthening regional trade, food and energy security, accelerating the green energy transition and new growth areas such as the digital economy. ASEAN will engage with its dialogue partners, including China, Russia, the US and UK. Dr. Balakrishnan will also exchange views with his counterparts on regional and international developments and discuss ways to advance regional peace and stability. He is said to have bilateral meetings with them. And still to come, from volunteering to donations, more businesses are being recognized for making a positive impact on society.
13: 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Next on Singapore Hour.
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19: The world has entered a new energy race, and nations are scrambling to secure the fuel to power it.
20: Uranium is really the crux of nuclear energy.
21: Global demand for uranium is expected to double between now and 2040.
19: As the race for uranium accelerates, countries are seeking new alternatives.
22: The thorium project in China is the very first thorium reactor to enter the experimental stage.
19: Meanwhile, a pursuit to unlock energy from the same reaction that powers the sun. Nuclear fusion.
23: Did I just see a fusion reaction take place?
19: And what if nuclear's next fuel source is not even on Earth?
24: The amount of helium-3 in the moon is massive. We are looking at millions of tons.
25: It's the ultimate unlimited fuel for clean energy.
19: The nuclear option, Monday and Tuesday on CNA.

0: efforts are underway to explore how bus and train journeys planning apps can be enhanced so commuters can make better informed decisions. A survey shows that irregular bus waiting times and having difficulty boarding crowded buses and trains were the top areas of commuters' concerns. The Public Transport Council did find that overall, 87% expressed satisfaction with Singapore's public transport system. Other measures include rear door boarding for buses or deploying additional marshals or more information screens at busier train platforms to guide commuters to less crowded carriages. Another common feedback is on inconsiderate behavior, the playing of music or videos aloud, and unwillingness to give up seats to those who may need it more. Other concerns include uneven temperatures and weak airflow in trains, especially during peak hours. One option is to optimize air conditioning on the older trains and reviewing maintenance practices.
1: What is actually different this year is that you do see a lot of, while the concerns are being listed up, there are also action plans and what they have done or what they plan to do that are being highlighted in the press release as well. They actually have a section that says from talk to action. We don't just get feedback and talk about it and have all these forums, but we actually put them into action.
0: Companies in Singapore gave nearly 384 million Singapore dollars in donations over the past 3 years. And these are also firms that are recognized for contributing positive impact to society. This year, a record 481 businesses were conferred with the title of Company of Good. More than 1,000 of such companies have been singled out. Since 2024, their staff have clocked more than 1.1 million volunteer hours. Non-cash donations also came up to around 85 million Singapore dollars, and more than 3.1 million people have benefited from their efforts. Small and medium enterprises form the bulk of organizations recognized this year. Nearly 8 in 10 recipients are SMEs, and this was followed by large enterprises and public service agencies. The real estate and business sector was the largest contributing industry. They make up around a quarter of this year's cohort. Other leading contributors are from the wholesale and retail and arts, education, health and social services sectors. Deputy Prime Minister Gan Kim Yong says firms that create value beyond their own boundaries will be the ones that succeed. He was speaking at the 10th anniversary of the Company of Good movement.
2: When companies create value for workers, communities and society, they build the trust and resilience needed for long-term success. This is even more relevant today as the landscape is shifting. Around the world, geopolitical tension, economic uncertainty, shifting trade relationship, and the rise of AI are reshaping how countries and businesses operate.
0: Fans across Singapore are nursing a bout of football fever after many stayed up till the wee hours of Monday morning to watch Spain beat Argentina 1-0 to win the World Cup for the second time. From schools to community hubs and F&B outlets, people from all walks of life gathered at various venues and bonded over the beautiful game. Nadine Yam with this report.
3: It takes a village, not only to raise athletes, but to also organise a 3 a.m. World Cup watch party at the Singapore Sports School. For these students, even a school day isn't going to stop them from enjoying the Spain-Argentina clash. The school was among at least 5 institutions in the country hosting a watch party on campus or having later reporting time for classes.
4: That would be a really good idea to like gather the whole school because they're still going to be watching it in their own dorm. So I thought, like, why not we gather everyone and that like we can all like celebrate this event together.
3: Away from the campus, close to 60 community centres and integrated hubs also pulled out all the stops to have residents bond over football together. Over at our Tampines hub, fans came decked out in the jerseys of their favourite teams and did their own version of the Kallang Wave, gripped by football fever alongside neighbours and friends.
5: 每次在final的时候很紧张嘛，所以跟这些球迷一起看会比较有那个气氛。
3: In central Singapore, groans echoed through chimes with every missed gold opportunity, and loud protests at every foul in a scrappy contest. Jeers rang out near the end of regulation time when Argentina's Enzo Fernandez was sent off. And when the breakthrough finally came, the crowd celebrated wildly as Ferran Torres put Spain ahead. Spain 1, Argentina 0. It proved to be the winning goal.
5: I love it! I know it. Spain is going to win, you know. I'm from Spain. I'm sorry, I love Messi, but Spain is my heart. ¡Vamos, España!
6: How did you feel when you saw the goal go in?
7: Oh my God, I feel like, I don't know, I have no words, okay?
6: And that's a wrap for the FIFA World Cup 2026 here in Singapore, now that 104 matches are done and dusted. From late night to early morning games, fans across the country have experienced yet another edition of football's showpiece event. The countdown now begins for the next World Cup, set to take place in 2030.
0: That's Singapore tonight. Our Singapore audience, do stay on for highlights from the final of the FIFA World Cup between Argentina and Spain. Good night.

0: 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Tour New Zealand differently.
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2: Friendship. 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
19: Do you know there's a river in here?
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19: What's natural becomes surprising.
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21: Yes.
19: Our rivers were once open waterways used for hard work and tough living.
23: The river's location made it ideal for traders to moor their vessels under houses.
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25: Sometimes you will find fit body.
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19: 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Now, the rivers are hard to find.
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19: Take a ride back to the life and stories of our lost rivers. 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
10: Ramen, the quintessential Japanese dish. But look closely, and a bowl may be less Japanese than it seems. The wheat in the noodles is imported from Australia. The pork, from Spain. The soybeans in the miso broth and soy sauce, from America. Japan imports about 6 in 10 calories its people consume, making it among the developed world's least self-sufficient countries when it comes to food. But now, supply chain disruptions, climate shocks, and the depreciating yen are exposing vulnerabilities in Japan's food security.
27: The price of the yen is the main thing.
0: やはりそのある段階のところではその価格維持ができなくなってきて、
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10: How did Japan get here? And can Japan resolve its food conundrum?
2: 農業に関心もないっていうことは、そもそも農産物にもお米にも関心のない若者がどんどん増えていきます。

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1: In the Philippines, one in three kids will be bullied.
2: We're still known as the bullying capital.
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4: Kung hindi ikaw yung predator, ikaw yung magiging prey.
1: Why is bullying a pervasive problem in the Philippines? And what can be done about it?
5: Napakasakit po bilang isang ina na bingo. Nubuli yung anak mo sa eskwelahan.
1: Insight, Thursday on CNA.

0: houses are a very unique aspect of Singapore. They were very common in the early days, before I think a lot of them were demolished to make way for the higher rises in the city center. Buildings that are glass and steel are really developed well, but they kind of lack the character that you might find in a shophouse that was built 50 to 100 years ago. Having three generations of a Chinese Singaporean household kind of piled into your shophouse, living amongst like chock full of art, of different Chinese antiques, it really gives you a sense of living and breathing heritage.
1: As friends, like maybe we'll meet like at some shophouse area, take a walk, or even like admire the beauty of the facades and all that. Of course, we couldn't go in, but maybe some of the doors were slightly open. We just take a peek in and see what's going on.
2: Culture and tradition begins in your homes, and we want to translate that and bring that along with times, and not just treat it as, you know, it's just nostalgia, and then it's stuck.
0: I think co-living is really taking root all over the world, especially in cities that are extremely dense, because the cost of living is frankly rising, and people do crave that degree of community that a co-living concept can offer.

0: We were inspired by rattan because we wanted to use material from this region to create something that's a bit more unique and also carrying a bit of the history and culture of Singapore. And the beauty of rattan is also that it's not hollow inside. So actually you can shape and bend them to any shape, they won't crack.
1: A lot of the pieces that we design or we create are stackable, modular, fit into small spaces.
0: We hope that all these things that fill up the home, right, and the stories behind them actually serve to inspire whoever who's living here.
1: The inspiration for the weaving installation that we did on one of the walkway walls as part of an ongoing piece of art, mainly to encourage the coming together of people to build something like that. So it also kind of shows how the neighborhood also with different people coming in and going away, that they're adding to the richness of Balestier as a neighborhood.
0: We found these shop houses so inspiring also because Pam's dad, he's an artist, and he does really wonderful pieces that are inspired by all these shop house facades.
1: He was intrigued by the tiles, the patterns, the windows, how each and every shop house is very different from each one, depending on the family that lived there.
2: It's really my hope that we can build up the neighborhood and we can continue with events and various programming to really be a center of a community in these old world neighborhoods.
1: Home to me is a place where memories are made. In Shanghaus, we hope that the pieces that we put here, what we did with the furniture, the photos and everything, that we would help trigger memories to be made in this space, and hopefully that they would remember this as one of the homes that they lived in.

0: This is Asia Tonight.
1: Good evening, I'm Paul Tsing. Tonight's top stories. A new encounter between Chinese and Philippine personnel near an outpost in the disputed South China Sea. Manila says a Navy staff was struck aggressively with a baton. But Beijing counters, Philippine personnel attacked first. Violence in New Delhi as police used tear gas and batons to turn away thousands marching to parliament. Supporters of a youth-led group cry foul over what they call a brutal crackdown as they demand education reforms. Singapore's acting minister in charge of Muslim affairs resigned, citing personal reasons. The PM's office reporting receipt of an email on interactions between Associate Professor Faisal Ibrahim and a woman. Andy Burnham becomes Britain's new Prime Minister, the fifth in 4 years. He formally takes office after being appointed by King Charles at Buckingham Palace.

0: And in your Asia business update, online retailer AliExpress slapped with a record fine in the European Union over the sale of illegal products on its platform. Plus, investors continue to pull back from AI-related stocks in South Korea, sending the KOSPI to a three-month low. Also tonight, about a million are expected to turn up when the triumphant team lands in Madrid with the World Cup. Spain clinched their second victory after overcoming Argentina in a battle of endurance. A new confrontation between China and the Philippines in the South China Sea is looming over ASEAN. Security, trade and Myanmar top the agenda as foreign ministers and bloc allies gather in Manila for their annual meetings. Manila says the China Coast Guard used a baton to strike a sailor near the second Thomas Shoal, but Beijing accuses Philippine personnel of initiating the attack using paddles and sticks. That encounter coming as ASEAN foreign ministers and their counterparts from East Asia, the US, China and Russia start arriving in Manila for a week of high-level meetings. The disputed waterway and progress on a long-awaited code of conduct between ASEAN and China are high on the agenda. Other security issues are also expected to dominate discussions. Minister will also tackle trade, tariff and supply chains amid global economic uncertainty. Myanmar remains ASEAN's toughest diplomatic challenge. Ministers are set to review the bloc's five-point consensus, humanitarian efforts and plans to expand engagement. Now, CNA senior correspondent Leong Wai-Kit joins us live from Metro Manila. Wai-Kit, the latest incident in the South China Sea comes just as ministers start meeting. How much is it likely to shape discussions this week?
1: Yeah, of course, Paul, there are concerns that this latest incident will raise tensions and a lot of attention would be shone on the meetings happening here in Manila. Paul, the latest confrontation you talked about between the Philippines and China, where they both traded blame on who attacked first, isn't the latest. It is the latest, but it is also the latest of various episodes that underscore the tensions between Beijing and Manila. You will recall that on July 12th, that was the South China Sea Arbitral Tribunal ruling 10th anniversary, where the Philippines had played up. There were also 14 other countries that came together to issue a joint statement, including US, UK, Japan and Australia, standing together with the Philippines, saying that that ruling is legally binding. Now, China's position has always been that it does not recognize nor accept those findings. And then you've got your recent viral video, which the Philippines had accused China Daily of depicting Filipinos as monkeys, calling that racist, demanding that video to be taken down. China had officially responded very briefly, saying that it does not represent its official position, but it did not comment even further. And very quickly, you may also recall that China had slapped sanctions against Defense Secretary Gilberto Teodoro for what it calls his erroneous remarks about the South China Sea. So all these in, you have a lot of concern that the tensions between both sides are high, especially when there are other topics to discuss. But that said, ASEAN experts would remind you that ASEAN mechanisms will always provide these open opportunities for parties to talk very, very closely, even behind closed doors. And when they're forced to issue statements, they will always rethink their language. It will always be diplomatically written and will always be committed to resolving differences through peaceful means and through dialogue. So these issues, thorny as they are, may not be resolved overnight, but it at least gives them momentum to resolve these issues as they go along.
0: So, Wai-Kit, beyond the South China Sea, what outcomes will ASEAN be looking for from this week's meetings?
1: Various. I mean, if you look at the what's happening in the Strait of Hormuz, there are renewed concerns about fighting between the US and Iran and also the energy trade disruption. Now, earlier on, there were other concerns that the ASEAN ministers had talked about in the first half of the year. Energy disruption, food security, and the Myanmar crisis. I spoke with various analysts to ask them for an assessment of how those topics are now being assessed. Let's take a look.
2: Rising oil prices, a fuel supply crisis, trade route disruption. Key concerns that were discussed at ASEAN meetings earlier this year as a result of the Middle East crisis. Halfway through 2026, how is ASEAN faring in managing this fuel shortage? One ASEAN energy expert says the bloc's coping better than others around the world. The strategy: diversifying partners, reducing dependency, and rolling out short-term measures to cope with fuel shortage.
3: The real fix is really in dismantling structural dependencies on fossil fuel in the long term. And the clearest way forward is to accelerate regional decarbonization efforts, harness renewable energy sources for power generation, and improve regional energy interconnectivity. So in this regard, I'm really talking about accelerating the operationalization of the ASEAN Power Grid, which is a key prong for ASEAN.
2: The ASEAN Power Grid, or APG for short, is a mega project for the bloc to share energy. For the initiative to succeed, governments need to link up infrastructure, modernize grids, invest in battery development, and also fine-tune policies. But Ms. Xia warns that there's an even more urgent concern: food security.
3: Because there's a lack in terms of food, there's still a fairly reasonable amounts that has been produced in the last season, and in which also countries in the region has already diversified many of their food sources. So that kind of impact will not be seen until later. But if we can mitigate some of these impacts, right, then it will be much lessened.
2: Another key topic is the Myanmar crisis, which saw a significant development following recent meetings between ASEAN's top diplomats and the Myanmar foreign minister. The recent meeting between ASEAN foreign ministers and Myanmar's foreign minister Tin Maung Swee wasn't a sudden development. ASEAN chair the Philippines had revealed this plan earlier this year. But what's significant is that the meeting was held in person, despite some ASEAN members objecting to it. Thanks to Thailand's efforts, this was the first such gathering, even though it was couched as an informal meeting. That's because formally, ASEAN's view is that neither Myanmar leader Min Aung Hlaing nor his foreign minister will be invited to ASEAN meetings unless they fully comply with the five-point consensus.
4: ASEAN countries are not fools. No? They know that Min Aung Hlaing has accepted the five-point consensus, but done nothing about it. So why should they go on being nice to him? So I think that those steps that they took about excluding him from key meetings, I think that's the correct approach. You know, of course, Thailand is a special case because it's taken in the largest number of refugees, and also there's a large Myanmar labor force in Myanmar. In Thailand, almost a part of Thailand. So Thailand has a special stake in it.
2: NAPIDO is likely to play up this engagement as a step closer to normalizing ties with ASEAN. But some ASEAN members have stressed that engagement does not mean recognition. So what's next for ASEAN-Myanmar ties?
3: They're sort of prepared to look, wait and see where the whole group wants to go. And because you know ASEAN works on consensus, they are very likely to kind of internally recalibrate, have those discussions within themselves, amongst themselves.
2: In the short term, such ASEAN-Myanmar engagements can serve as direct and informal channels for closed-door diplomacy to move the needle on Myanmar. But as ASEAN has stressed numerous times, any final resolution has to be Myanmar-owned and Myanmar-led.
1: So staying on Myanmar, but moving beyond the week of ASEAN meetings, all eyes will be on Secretary Lazaro when she goes to Myanmar at the end of the year, whether or not she will get access to Aung San Suu Kyi.
0: Many thanks for that update, Wai Kit. We've been speaking to CNA senior correspondent Leong Wai Kit in Metro Manila. Now, thousands of people have gathered in New Delhi to march on Parliament in support of India's youth-led Cockroach Junta Party. The movement is demanding educational reforms and the resignation of the education minister. Clashes have reportedly erupted as police used tear gas and rushed at protesters with batons, saying they had no permission to march towards parliament. The protest follows more than 2 weeks of hunger strikes by the movement, which led to prominent activist Sonam Wanchuk being taken to hospital by authorities after a nearly three-week fast. Ishan Girk is tracking developments for CNA Live from New Delhi. Now, Ishan, questions. What do we know about the meeting between the Cockroach Party members and Modi's government?
5: Well, the spokesperson for the Kokrat Janata Party, they say that they only met India's health minister and a very senior BJP leader who was also until very recently the national president of the party, JP Nadda, for about 10 minutes. And according to the CJP, they have given the government a list of their own demands. And those demands include 3 points, essentially. One is that they're asking for activist Sonam Wangchuk to be released from the hospital where he is, the government says, being kept to monitor his health, as he has been on a hunger strike for nearly 3 weeks now. The second point of that demand is a sum of money up to nearly 1 crore Indian rupees.

0: the Cockroach Janata Party. But as we saw on Monday, the anger of a lot of students, youth activists, student wings of political parties, they all spilled onto the streets, where we saw tens of thousands of protesters who were earlier confined only to this one small pocket called Jantar Mantar in New Delhi. Now they spilled onto the streets, reaching even the gates of the parliament. So the protesters now say that the ball is in the government's court, and they are going to await a response from the government to decide what's going to be the future course of action. But until their demands are met, they say they will go, they will continue protesting.
1: So Ishan, what can be expected moving forward for the Cockroach Party and its supporters now?
0: Well, the future of this movement is looking shaky only in the last few hours. As we saw in the second half of the day on Monday, there were skirmishes between the protesters and the personnel, security personnel that were deployed all across New Delhi, with many protesters complaining that they have been hit by sticks and baton by the police officers and the security officials. The Delhi police, however, has denied these allegations. The Delhi police say that they have been handling the protests in a peaceful manner. They have not used force whatsoever. However, we have teams available on the ground who say that they have seen the Rapid Action Force, which is a paramilitary unit of India's federal police. They have been deploying tear gas shells to disperse the crowds away. And as we understand, in the past few hours, in the second half of Monday, the police and the security forces, they have cleared away the main protest area in the heart of New Delhi, with some images that are circulating online showing that the main stage of the protest, where activist Sonam Wangchuk was fasting for several days, that's also been dismantled to a very large degree, and the protesters have been pushed out into the streets, and now the crowds are dispersing from the area. The question now is whether these crowds are going to rearrange themselves. Are they going to come back to their normal base, and whether this protest will continue? Certainly the protesters say that they will continue. There is another question of activist Sonam Wangchuk, who is still on hunger strike, being monitored by doctors at a Delhi hospital. He says that until the government and the opposition parties make education and education reform the central agenda of the session of parliament that is continuing, he is not going to end his hunger strike.
1: Thank you so much for that update, Ishan. That was Ishan Girks reporting for CNA from New Delhi. Now, still to come, China's securities regulator vowing to do what it takes to stabilize the equities market after the sell-off last week. Singapore unveiling measures to support responsible adoption of generative AI at its inaugural Data Festival.
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10: Friendship. Many people know it well, but are we truly aware of its significance to us?
11: Friendship is an extraordinary force. It shapes our sense of self. It grounds who we are and molds our identities. Friendship is an essential, wonderful part of being a human being.
10: A relationship that we choose freely and that can last a lifetime. 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
1: My Ayam Penyet is special. The customer feedback is very good.
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4: For hawker, people don't judge. 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
5: I'm very grateful Madam Haja teach me this sambal. 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
6: 没有人这样炒东西的，你再怎么炒，你都没有动到底的。来拿下来，不是这样的。
5: Today haven't finished frying, around 150 kg, a lot. Not okay, Haja. I came here to train, Haja. I not come here to work.
7: Today we are here to judge this new hawker's skill.

0: In business tonight, the European Union has hit online retailer AliExpress with a record €550 million fine, or a little under $630 million, for failing to prevent the sale of illegal products, including unsafe toys, cosmetics and counterfeit goods. The penalty is the largest ever issued under the EU's Digital Services Act. Investigators found many illegal items remained on the platform for weeks after being identified, while sellers were able to realize the banned products and bypass existing checks. The EU says that AliExpress must now submit a plan by October 20, outlining how it will fix the breaches or face further penalties. The company called the fine excessive and said the decision did not reflect the enhancements made. AliExpress, owned by Alibaba, is the largest Chinese e-commerce platform in Europe, with 193 million users across the block. Alibaba shares rising more than 3% in New York. The firm dodged a fine that could have been as much as 6% of its global annual turnover. Beijing moving to stabilize the country's stock market, with the securities regulator vying to do what it takes to arrest the decline. The China Securities Regulatory Commission met with investor representatives to gather feedback on measures needed. That's after a key benchmark of tech stocks, the Star 50, trading in Shanghai, tumbled into bear territory last week. The securities regulator is pledging to strengthen the regulatory oversight as attendees of the meeting called for more measures to encourage long-term capital as well as regulate AI adoption. Two state-backed firms bought Chinese stocks for about $9 billion to stem the decline. China Reform and China Chengtong both stepped in and said they would continue to buy both stocks and ETFs tied to central government's owned enterprises and tech firms. A number of state-backed shareholders are also pledging to increase their stake in listed subsidiaries or buy back shares. The Shanghai Composite rising 0.8% by the close of the day, while the tech-heavy Star 50 index edging into the green after last week's sharp slide. William Ma, global CIO at Grow Investment Group, tells us what he thinks is the biggest risk to the Chinese market.
1: I think the first leg of so-called deleverage has been cooling down a little bit. And to be honest, the sell-off is majority driven by the so-called global AI fatigue. You know, if you look at the share price of SpaceX, and not to mention some of the high flyer, you know, in Korea, in Taiwan, I think the magnitude of the correction is not too material while we are seeing some rotation. But fundamentally, I think there are many things the government is trying to do and to support the so-called, you know, sentiment of the whole, you know, market and sectors. What the biggest risk we are seeing in the market is, what if potentially Donald Trump, President Trump, is coming back to talk about the tariff further sanction? That might cool off a little bit on the market. But overall, the China Asia market is trading at mid-teens type of earnings. The first half of this year, we are talking about 8-10% earnings growth. For the whole year, 15%. So I think fundamentally, China Asia market is attractive on its own.
0: Hong Kong Stock Exchange is reviewing possible changes to trading hours as it looks to strengthen the city's position as an international financial center. Proposals reportedly being considered include opening the stock market 30 minutes earlier and scrapping the lunch break. The HKEX says that its immediate focus is on extending derivatives market trading hours, although any changes would still require industry consultation and regulatory approval. The debate over trading hours had proved contentious in an earlier round of changes in 2011. Stockbrokers had protested the shortening of the lunch break then as worsening work conditions. China's exports of rare earth magnets to the United States remain well below pre-trade war levels, despite a trade truce agreed by Presidents Donald Trump and Xi Jinping last October. New customs data showed shipments in the first half of the year were about 20% lower than the average seen between 2022 and 2024, before Beijing tightened export controls. Now, the impact is also being felt in Japan. New Chinese customs data shows exports of several strategically important rare earths, including gallium, dysprosium, terbium and yttrium, remained at or near zero in June. Japan, home to the world's largest rare earth magnet industry outside China, has warned that shortages are beginning to affect its broader economy. China produces more than 90% of the world's rare earth magnets, and these are critical components in electric vehicles, factory automation, and defense equipment. South Korean shares hit a three-month low as the rout in chip makers continue, with index heavyweights Samsung Electronics and SK Hynix shedding more than 4% each. The Kospi has lost nearly a third of its value from an all-time high set just a month ago, amid increasing volatility brought on by single-stock leverage ETFs. The financial instruments tied to the chip-making titans have drawn sharp criticism for amplifying gains and losses, with much of the anger pointed at the government. South Korean retailers have poured in more than $9 billion in the ETF since they were launched late May, and many of them are now nursing steep losses as the tide's turning against them.
2: 제가 이제 가장 큰 실패의 원날에 일단 숨이 안 쉬어졌어요. 갑자기 진짜 딱 되게 새하얘지더라고요. 왜냐하면은 이게 쭉 이렇게 자본이 쌓여 있다가 그게 한순간에 사라져 버리니까 일단 거기에 대한 공허함이 오고, 그리고 뭔가 예를 들어 지하철을 타다가 택시를 타던 그런 삶을 다시 영위할 수 없다라는 압박감이 엄청 컸던 것 같아요.
0: Singapore has rolled out a new set of measures to support responsible adoption of generative AI. They include new guidelines on the use of personal data in AI models and greater transparency for chatbots. Targeted at businesses and consumers, the guidelines clarify how personal data can be collected and that consent is obtained for Gen AI development. Now, they incorporate feedback from a public consultation, including responses from 40 organizations such as Google, Meta, DBS, and NUHS.
3: We can see that without good data, even the best systems will struggle to produce useful outcomes, garbage in, garbage out. That is why data governance matters more, not less, in the age of AI. At its heart, data governance is about trust.
0: The guidelines were among several initiatives unveiled at the inaugural 5-day Singapore Data Festival, which opened today. Now, others include a playbook to help companies adopt real-time digital twin technology and a guide on federated learning, a type of privacy-enhancing technology, or PETs. Singapore's Personal Data Protection Commission, or PDPC, also inked an agreement with its Japanese counterpart to facilitate cross-border data flows while maintaining data protection.
3: And as Singapore assumes the ASEAN chairmanship next year, we will work with regional partners to strengthen the conditions for data to be used with confidence across our region. This means bringing our approaches closer together, reducing unnecessary friction for businesses, and creating more room for our digital economies to grow.
0: And still to come, the US and Iran say diplomatic channels remain open despite more than a week of escalating strikes across the Gulf. Plus, Singapore Acting Minister Faisal Ibrahim steps down after a complaint over his conduct prompted the Prime Minister's office inquiry.
4: The world has entered a new energy race, and nations are scrambling to secure the fuel to power it.
5: Uranium is really the crux of nuclear energy.
6: Global demand for uranium is expected to double between now and 2040.
4: As the race for uranium accelerates, countries are seeking new alternatives.
7: The thorium project in China is the very first thorium reactor to enter the experimental stage.
4: Meanwhile, a pursuit to unlock energy from the same reaction that powers the sun, nuclear fusion.
8: Did I just see a fusion reaction take place?
4: And what if nuclear's next fuel source is not even on Earth?
9: The amount of helium-3 in the moon is massive. We are looking at millions of tons.
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0: Updating tonight's top stories, a scuffle between Chinese and Philippine personnel in the South China Sea casting a shadow over ASEAN as foreign ministers gather in Manila for a week-long of high-level talks. Singapore Acting Minister Faisal Ibrahim resigns from office after admitting his conduct failed to meet expected standards. Police clash with thousands of protesters marching on India's parliament in support of the youth-led Cockroach Janta Party. The movement is demanding sweeping education reforms and the education minister's resignation. That online movement went viral after allegations of paper leaks in the medical entrance exam. Government officials have been trying to quell the unrest since it erupted sometime in May. As Neha Punia shows us from New Delhi, some in today's protest tried to push past barricades in an attempt to reach parliament.
1: The heart of India's capital turned into a sea of protesters. Young faces, loud voices, attempting to march towards parliament as part of a movement that until weeks ago existed largely online.
2: Overnight, posters like this one were put up around New Delhi with the Delhi police warning that prohibitory orders are in place which bar a gathering of more than five people. But as you can see, this is what Jantar Mantar and surrounding areas have looked like through most of Monday.
1: Protesters are demanding the resignation of India's Education Minister Dharmendra Pradhan, saying he needs to be held accountable for the medical entrance exam scandal. They're also calling for reforms to the testing system and compensation for the families of students who took their lives following exam irregularities.
3: There is no accountability in the system. We want fair education system and the paper leaks should be banned now.
4: I have a nephew, he is 7 years old. He had a birthday last day only, and I'm concerned about his future. I hadn't joined CJP protests at all from past few days, but today I had to come for his future, I believe.
1: Amid heavy security presence and in the absence of official permission, protesters pushed past security barricades.
2: This year is Jantar Mantar, the public protest site that demonstrators were stopped from leaving earlier in the day. But as their numbers swelled, this demonstration is now spilled out onto the streets of New Delhi. The Cockroach Janata Party is estimating that there are tens of thousands of people who've shown up. And we've certainly seen a constant stream of people making their way to this location. And even now, we can see there are spontaneous demonstrations taking place here in the middle of what is a busy thoroughfare in the heart of New Delhi.
1: The echoes of the protest were also heard inside Parliament, where the monsoon session began on Monday. The opposition Congress Party raised the issue on the floor of the House, accusing the government of attempting to suppress dissent.
5: Lakho bachchon ki jo bhavishy hai, unke bhavishy ke bare mein main baat kar raha hoon. Aur uske liye aaj yahan jantar mantar pe hazaron bacche wahan par aaye hain. 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Government dabane ki koshish kar rahi hai. Government nikalne ki koshish.
1: Amid the uproar, the upper house was adjourned immediately. The Delhi police has denied the use of force on protesters. A spokesperson for the Cockroach Janata Party, or the CJP, says they submitted a letter with their demands to India's health minister and senior BJP leader JP Nadda. They are calling on all opposition leaders to support their movement. Just weeks ago, the CJP was seen as a satirical response to the comments from the Chief Justice of India, who likened some individuals to cockroaches, although the Chief Justice later said his remarks were taken out of context. Analysts argue the CJP movement now represents something bigger.
6: This moment is a very important moment because it expresses the angst, the dissatisfaction, the hurt, the helplessness that Gen Z is experiencing in India on the issue of education reforms. The central goal is how do we move in the right direction so these leaks don't take place, the vested interests don't get a hold of our education system.
1: Protesters say the ball is now in the government's court. Whether officials promise education reforms could decide what happens next to this youth movement. For CNA, I'm Neha Punia in New Delhi.
0: Associate Professor Faisal Ibrahim has resigned from political office over online messages he exchanged with a woman. The former Singapore acting minister in charge of Muslim affairs called it a lapse of judgment on his part, admitting he had failed to establish clearer boundaries at an earlier stage. The Prime Minister's office says Senior Minister of State Zaki Mohamad is now the acting minister in charge of Muslim affairs with immediate effect. Sabrina Ng reports.
7: The Prime Minister's office says most of the interactions between the woman and Associate Professor Faisal took place through online messages. The pair also met on the sidelines of public events. The PMO says the matter came to its attention about a month ago when it received an email from the woman concerning the interactions. The Prime Minister's office says it spoke to Associate Professor Faisal and the woman separately to understand their accounts. Both parties subsequently alleged harassment against each other. After an investigation by the police, it was determined that no criminal offence was committed. No criminal action will be taken against either party. In a letter to the Prime Minister, Associate Prof Faisal says there was no physical relationship between him and the woman, nor did he intend for the interactions to develop into one. But he acknowledged a lapse of judgment in the way he handled the interactions. He also admits he failed to establish clearer boundaries earlier, adding that his conduct fell short of expected standards and was not consistent with the responsibilities entrusted to him. Associate Prof Faisal, who was a Marine Parade Braddell Heights GRC MP, apologised to his residents and supporters who have placed their trust in him. Addressing the resignation, Prime Minister Lawrence Wong says he appreciates that he acknowledged the shortcomings of his conduct and his decision to take responsibility for it. The Prime Minister also recognised his significant contributions over two decades of public service. Speaking to the media, new acting minister in charge Zaki Mohamad assured the Malay Muslim community that he would continue engaging them and working closely with community organisations.
8: There is still a lot of important work ahead for us, and we must continue building on the progress our community has made. So I can assure the community that you always have a team who is committed to you. I will do my best to serve the community as the acting minister in charge of Muslim affairs and working closely with all our stakeholders and community leaders in the day ahead.
7: Former Minister in Charge of Muslim Affairs Masagos Zulkifli says he worked closely with Associate Prof Faisal for many years. The Social and Family Development Minister says Associate Prof Faisal was committed to strengthening families and empowering youths.
0: Rescue teams in China are racing against time to reach survivors days after a landslide in Chongqing buried residential buildings last Friday. They're using explosives to blast through heavy boulders, hoping to find and reach 34 people still missing. The disaster in Peng Shui County has claimed at least 8 lives. On-site surveys found that the largest detached boulder was about the size of a residential building. Search and rescue operations have been hindered by the mountainous terrain. With forecast of more heavy rains across multiple provinces, likely to further complicate the situation. 8 rivers in cities such as Yunnan, Guangdong and Shanghai are already above flood warning levels. Transport systems have also been affected. Some passenger services on Shanghai Kunming route were reportedly suspended yesterday. South Korean firefighters have spent more than 2 days battling a massive blaze at Kupang's warehouse in Incheon, and they are still at it. The e-commerce company says all workers have been safely evacuated. The fire started on Saturday. It's been burning for more than 57 hours. Authorities say the blaze broke out on the 6th floor of the firm's fulfillment center. More than 800 firefighters have been deployed to the scene. An evacuation order has been issued for the areas surrounding the warehouse, and an elementary school and 14 daycare centers are closed today. Officials plan to conduct an investigation after the blaze is fully extinguished. Iran says diplomatic exchanges with the U.S. are continuing through mediators, even as fighting between the two sides intensifies. Mediators have reportedly put forward a proposal for a 10-day ceasefire aimed at reviving an interim agreement reached last month. But Tehran insists any return to diplomacy must come without pressure or threats.
9: وقتی آمریکا سخن از دیپلماسی میگه منظورش تحمیل ارعاب تهدید و تحریم هست و قطعاً مادامی که در این فضا باشند و به دنبال تحمیل خواستهاشون بر ملت ایران باشند حتماً پاسخ ما متقابلاً دفاع از کرامت و حاکمیت ملی ایران خواهد بود.
0: Iran's president says his country is in full-scale war with the U.S. Tehran has targeted Gulf states hosting American military bases in Bahrain and Kuwait. The U.S. Secretary of State says Washington remains willing to negotiate only if Iran is serious about matters concerning the Strait of Hormuz.
10: Look, Iran a week ago was supposed to put out a statement saying that the Straits of Hormuz would be open, that they would no longer attack shipping. And instead of doing that, they attacked three ships. I think that was last Friday or Saturday. So, I mean, their behavior has to change in order for ours to change.
0: Meanwhile, British maritime authorities say the crew of a tanker safely abandoned ship after it was hit by an unknown projectile in waters off Oman. Iran has said it will not allow the waterway to be used to threaten its security, saying it will do whatever it takes to defend its rights. And still to come, Britain's new Prime Minister Andy Burnham vows new measures to tackle the cost of living. And later, Spain's World Cup champions head home, where up to a million are waiting to celebrate their victory over Argentina.
11: The world has entered a new energy race, and nations are scrambling to secure the fuel to power it.
12: Uranium is really the crux of nuclear energy.
13: Global demand for uranium is expected to double between now and 2040.
11: As the race for uranium accelerates, countries are seeking new alternatives.
14: The thorium project in China is the very first thorium reactor to enter the experimental stage.
11: Meanwhile, a pursuit to unlock energy from the same reaction that powers the sun, nuclear fusion.
15: Did I just see a fusion reaction take place?
11: And what if nuclear's next fuel source is not even on Earth?
16: The amount of helium-3 in the moon is massive. We are looking at millions of tons.
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11: The nuclear option, Monday and Tuesday on CNA.
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26: Do you know there's a river in here?
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26: And what was around the bend?
28: It actually swerved 30 degrees to the right.
26: What's natural becomes surprising.
29: First time I see
28: water. First time, right?
29: Clean water.
28: Yes.
26: Our rivers were once open waterways used for hard work and tough living.
30: The river's location made it ideal for traders to moor their vessels under houses.
31: And as the population grew, the rivers became dirtier.
32: Sometimes you will find dead body.
33: Whatever you do, drop straight into the water.
26: A source of stories about predators and prisoners, of life and death, and brave endeavors. Now, the rivers are hard to find.
34: The source of the Singapore River is actually further west.
26: Take a ride back to the life and stories of our lost rivers. Watch Lost Rivers on demand at cna.asia.
0: And Andy Burnham says he will give his all in his first speech as Britain's new Prime Minister. He has been officially appointed to the position after a meeting with King Charles in Buckingham Palace. Mr. Burnham served in Labour governments 2 decades ago before leaving Westminster in 2017 to become Mayor of Greater Manchester. The 56-year-old says that he has unfinished business on the national stage and has promised to provide more breathing room for the country. And for more, Ollie Barrett is tracking developments for CNA live from London. Ollie, what can we expect from Mr. Burnham as he assumes office?
1: Well, one of the things we're told by Andy Burnham and those around him is that he will have a major focus on domestic issues, but at the same time, he comes to power at a time when there is a very challenging geopolitical environment. He comes into office as the US attacks on Iran appear to be escalating. That could lead to difficult decisions for Andy Burnham about to what extent the Americans may or may not be allowed to use British bases for some of those ongoing strikes. He also comes into office when the Chinese firm Jingye is saying that it may well take legal action against the British government over its nationalisation of British steel. There is still a war going on in Ukraine, and President Zelensky appears to be Andy Burnham's first phone call since becoming Prime Minister. So while he will have that domestic focus as much as he possibly can, those around him know that there are some very difficult challenges ahead on the international scene as well.
0: And at home, what has Mr. Burnham promised to deliver?
1: He made a first promise in the very first speech he gave as Prime Minister, which is that he's going to instruct his staff to end rough sleeping. So a focus on homelessness, we know already. He also says that on Tuesday, he will set out some plans to ease cost of living pressures for British people. We don't yet know what those are, but he'll set those out on Tuesday. And he also says later in the year, there will be a 10-year plan for Britain that he will put together. We know that he wants to devolve power from London here in Westminster to the regions, to the towns and cities and local governments up and down the country. We know he wants to get more economic growth going. That has been a challenge that his predecessor wasn't really able to achieve in the way that Keir Starmer would have liked. He knows that immigration remains a key focus for many voters. The National Health Service still needs a lot of work. So his domestic in-tray, as challenging at least as that international in-tray, there is a lot for Andy Burnham to do, and he says he's going to be cracking straight on with the job.
0: Thank you very much for that update. Ollie Barrett for CNA, live from London. After 39 days, 104 matches and more than 300 goals, the FIFA's Men's Football World Cup has come to a close in the New York, New Jersey stadium. The tense game that went to extra time was settled by a solitary goal as Spain emerged victorious, claiming their second ever tournament win. Spain adding World Cup glory to their European crown after Ferran Torres scored the only goal of the game. Spain had dominated throughout the match with 12 shots on target, with Argentina failing to test Unai Simón at all in 120 minutes. There were scenes of jubilation at the full-time whistle as fans celebrated in the fan zone in Madrid. Hordes of supporters decked out in the national team's trademark red jerseys, celebrating long into the night. And you're looking at live pictures out of Madrid's main international airport. The Spanish world champions have disembarked after their plane touched down at the Adolfo Suarez Madrid Barajas Airport. And festivities set to reach fever pitch at the victory parade throughout the capital today. More than a million supporters expected to line the route through central Madrid to greet their heroes as they pass by on an open-top bus. The celebrations will accumulate at Cibeles Square, the traditional gathering point for Spanish football triumphs. Our fans across Singapore are nursing a bout of football fever after many stayed up till the wee hours of Monday morning to watch Spain beat Argentina 1-0. From schools to community hubs and F&B outlets, people gathered at various venues and bonded over the beautiful game. Nadine Yam with this report.
7: It takes a village, not only to raise athletes, but to also organise a 3 a.m. World Cup watch party at the Singapore Sports School. For these students, even a school day isn't going to stop them from enjoying the Spain-Argentina clash. The school was among at least 5 institutions in the country hosting a watch party on campus or having later reporting time for classes.
2: That would be a really good idea to like gather the whole school because they're still going to be watching it in their own dorm. So I thought, like, why not we gather everyone and that like we can all like celebrate this event together.
7: Away from the campus, close to 60 community centres and integrated hubs also pulled out all the stops to have residents bond over football together. Over at our Tampines hub, fans came decked out in the jerseys of their favourite teams and did their own version of the Kallang Wave, gripped by football fever alongside neighbours and friends.
3: 每次在final的时候很紧张嘛，所以跟这些球迷一起看会比较有那个气氛。
7: In central Singapore, groans echoed through chimes with every missed goal opportunity and loud protests at every foul in a scrappy contest. Jeers rang out near the end of regulation time when Argentina's Enzo Fernandez was sent off. And when the breakthrough finally came, the crowd celebrated wildly as Ferran Torres put Spain ahead. Spain 1, Argentina 0. It proved to be the winning goal.
4: I love it. I know it. Spain is going to win, you know. I'm from Spain. I'm sorry. I love Messi, but Spain is my heart. ¡Vamos, España!
5: How did you feel when you saw the goal go in?
4: Oh my God, I feel like, I don't know, I have no words, okay?
5: And that's a wrap for the FIFA World Cup 2026 here in Singapore, now that 104 matches are done and dusted. From late night to early morning games, fans across the country have experienced yet another edition of football's showpiece event. The countdown now begins for the next World Cup, set to take place in 2030.
0: The 2026 FIFA World Cup is over, with Spain the new champions. But the question it raises about politics, money and who really runs the beautiful game are just getting started. Arlo Gay spoke to correspondent Mitch McCann in New York and sports correspondent Matthew Mohan in Singapore and asked them what the next World Cup host should not repeat.
6: Is there one important lesson that host nations should take, you know, from this World Cup, Mitch?
8: I think the one lesson that should be taken from this, if we consider the next World Cup and future World Cups, is the importance of keeping politics out of the football. Because while I've been at the fan zone today and thousands of people have been in the stadium, do you know who didn't have a good time? The Haitians who weren't allowed to fly here, the Iranian team that had to keep going and back and forth from Mexico because of visa issues, the Somali referee who was sent home. And so the more politics are involved in an international game like this, the more difficult it is for everyone in the international community to enjoy it. And that's supposed to be what this is about. So I mean, I keep going back to the same point, and that is that while this is a successful tournament on the whole, I think there are many sort of issues that were raised here that the next hosts will be very cautious not to repeat.
9: I agree with Mitch, but also I probably want to add that, you know, at the end of the day, football will always win. You know, you can have all these things going on, but football wins, right? And we've seen it again at many tournaments, and this was no exception, right? Despite all these things happening, people just come together to enjoy football, and you don't need to be a football fan to enjoy football. So it's an inclusive sport, and it's a sport that lets people enjoy and lets people have fun and brings people together. And so at the end of the day, you know, you just keep things simple, don't intervene, let football play out, and you have a great tournament.
0: That's Asia Tonight. 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Plus, we're on Facebook and YouTube. And for our Singapore audience, do stay on for highlights from the final of the FIFA World Cup between Argentina and Spain. Good night.
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4: Towering nearly 200 metres above the plains of central Sri Lanka, Sinagiri is one of the country's most striking historical sites. Also known as Lion Rock, this UNESCO World Heritage Site dates back to the 5th century, serving as the royal palace of King Kashipa. Its name is derived from a lion-shaped gateway that once stood at its entrance. Today, only its massive stone paws remain. While much of Sinagiri's architecture has been lost to time, traces of its foundations offer a glimpse of what it once was. The king's delicately carved throne can still be seen today, while ponds with complex filtration systems suggest a level of engineering that was ahead of its time. Following the king's death, Sinagiri was abandoned as a royal residence and later converted into a monastery. Even without its former grandeur, the view from the top is as majestic as ever.
5: My ayam penyet special. The customer feedback is very good.
6: I want to bring it down to the next generation so that this hawker trade will not die off.
7: I've been wasted 20 years inside.
8: For hawker, people don't judge. You come and buy food, you also won't ask me whether I'm an ex-convict or not.
9: I'm very grateful Madam Haja teach me this sambal. Then I feel like, I don't know, someone trusted me. Today haven't finished frying. Around 150 kg. Lord, not okay. I came here to train. I not come here to work.
10: Today we are here to judge this new hawker's skill.
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21: Nuclear power is making a comeback. More than 40 countries are aiming to build new nuclear reactors. But the fuel needed to power them is scarce.
22: You're seeing countries all over the world talking about bringing back their fleet up. Since we've had such a long period of time with lower production of uranium, there's predicted a real shortfall in fuel for the next 20 years or so.
23: Being dependent on a single country for any commodity does create risk. But the risk is particularly significant if that commodity is something like uranium.
21: I'm traveling around the world to find out where the fuel for the next nuclear age will come from. And who will control it?

0: Southern Kazakhstan holds a resource powerful enough to shape global energy and global politics. I'm at the Karasan II mine, a major uranium operation in the southern Kazakhstan region. This is one of the cornerstones of the country's nuclear resource production. What lies beneath the ground here is in high demand, and countries around the world want a piece of it.
1: Uranium is really the crux of nuclear energy. It is the fuel that the energy is contained in, and the whole idea of nuclear energy is to take that energy out of the uranium and turn it into something useful for civilization.
2: The global demand for uranium is expected to double between now and 2040, and this will be driven largely by this, you know, interesting global, you know, nuclear capacity.
3: But there's a catch. Most of the world's uranium reserves are concentrated in just 8 countries. Kazakhstan exports more than any other.
2: Kazakhstan is very important to the global uranium market because it is the largest producer of uranium.
3: Most of the uranium operations in Kazakhstan are controlled by a single state-owned company, Kazatomprom, the world's largest uranium producer.
4: As of today, Kazakhstan produces roughly 40% of global primary production. We have 14 mines that are located in the southern part of Kazakhstan.
3: Uranium might sound rare, but it's actually about 500 times more common than gold. It's a heavy metal found naturally in rocks. But in its raw form, uranium can't power anything. It has to be enriched first. Through enrichment, uranium becomes the fuel that can sustain a chain reaction inside a reactor.
0: So can you tell me what's happening here?
5: Қазіргі уақытта бізде табиғи уранды жерасты ұңғымалы шаймалау әдісімен өндіру әдісі жүріп жатыр. 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
3: Most uranium today isn't mined the traditional way. Instead, it's extracted using a method called in-situ recovery, or ISR. Wells are drilled into underground uranium deposits. A solution is pumped down to dissolve the uranium in the rock. The uranium-rich liquid is then pumped back to the surface, where the uranium is recovered to form a powder called yellow cake and later processed into fuel.
5: Мына жерде барлығы болып жатқан жүйесі, бұл жерде енді ана жақтағы бағаны көрсеткенде пешке уранның жолтекек салынды. 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
3: Now, getting this material to the rest of the world has become more uncertain.
2: Kazakhstan has had a very strong economic ties with Russia, but the Russian invasion of Ukraine starting 2022 has really complicated Kazakhstan's exports to European markets that have been happening through Russia.
4: Some of our Western clients would prefer getting goods delivered not through Russia, but through other routes. So that's why from time to time, depending on the request of our clients, we are using Middle Corridor, which goes through Caspian Sea and then through Azerbaijan and from Georgia to Black Sea and to our clients.
3: This route keeps Kazakhstan's uranium accessible to global markets without relying on Russia. But the war had exposed a strategic choke point in the global nuclear fuel trade.
4: Geopolitical conflicts, of course, has some effect because all our operations are domestic or international, and we're exporting, which is cross-border. So for that type of businesses, geopolitical conflicts might affect very dramatically.
3: Kazakhstan may mine more uranium than any nation on Earth, But it still depends on Russia for enrichment. After enrichment, the uranium returns to a facility in Kazakhstan that few outsiders ever see.
6: Тот порошок, который был получен на предыдущей операции, направляется сюда, и на этом оборудовании формуется топливная таблетка.
3: The enriched uranium powder is compressed into pellets and prepared for fuel rod assembly.
0: Inside every nuclear reactor is a fuel assembly that powers it, containing hundreds of fuel rods bundled together. Each rod is as thin as a finger and 4 meters tall. Inside the rods is a stack of hundreds of uranium pellets, each the size of my fingertip. The pellets weigh about 7 grams each. That's just over a teaspoon of salt. But each contains roughly the energy equivalent of a ton of coal. To put things in perspective, 1 kilogram of coal would power a light bulb for about 1.5 days, whereas 1 kilogram of uranium from a nuclear fission reaction can keep that light bulb glowing for 400 years. That is the sheer density of nuclear energy. It's clear to me that Kazakhstan is really upping its game. I mean, they're making fuel assemblies as well as being currently the number one exporter of uranium in the world. But in terms of who has the largest uranium reserves, we need to go somewhere else.
3: As vulnerabilities in the uranium supply chain emerge, the hunt for new sources is accelerating. Australia is now in focus, with reserves twice the size of Kazakhstan's.
0: So how do you pick a site? How do you know where to start exploring?
2: Yeah. So it comes down to the geologist to start with. They know the terrains that uranium is likely to be present. Mm-hmm. And so you narrow your search down to those terrains.
7: In Australia, which is the largest resource holder for uranium, there is a renewed interest in mining in response to the greater demand outlook for uranium.
2: So it all comes down to the uranium price going from $40 a pound to around $85 a pound over the last 10 years. Uranium in Australia now and uranium worldwide is at a premium. Explorers now are hurriedly trying to explore for new deposits to fill that supply deficit going forward.
3: Finding a uranium deposit is only the beginning. Bringing it into production can take the best part of a decade.
2: You need, from first discovery, a few years to understand the resource. So that's a lot of drilling, even more drilling. So it's probably 5 years of all of that assessment and then into your permitting process, which usually takes around 5 years. So it's a long process.
3: Australia may have the uranium the world needs, but accessing it comes with a deeper challenge. In Western Australia, where vast reserves remain untapped, no new uranium mining projects have been permitted since 2017.

0: So, Banana, we partner, guy. You part of us.
1: For Australia's Aboriginal communities, land carries history, identity, and spirit. What happens to the land is deeply personal.
0: They got an artifact out of that tree. This is hundreds of years old. If it's going to be uranium on it, what will be the effects? Some of us aren't quite ready. Now, here's the house.
2: Aboriginal communities have a very different relationship with land. It's very spiritual. It's ancestral. And they view that earth as their mother. So what effect are you doing if you're going to go mining is you're mining into the womb of their ancestral mother.
0: We can't find any kangaroos at the moment. You know, all those disturbances bring about a change in the whole environment. But the Aboriginal people, they're okay with the mining. They're accepting it. We can see some opportunities for us to give us some finance to help us so that we can get up on our feet.
2: Aboriginal communities are not necessarily anti-mining. They will look to what are the benefits for their community. Things like bursaries, education, development of schools, access to infrastructure, electricity included, access to

0: with community on saying, we've got an operation here that's going to have an impact. It's up to the mining companies to help mitigate those moving into the community, making sure that they're being heard, that their concerns about mining are also being felt.
1: How likely is it that uranium exploration will restart in Western Australia?
0: There's obviously some factors that could push that a lot sooner, especially the energy crisis that Australia faces at the moment. There's been a big focus on renewable energy. The amount of infrastructure required is one that we're still starting to understand. The amount of concrete and steel that goes into wind turbines, the amount of impact that a solar farm may have on the environment as well. I think you're at a point now where the conversations that are starting to happen are conversations that we haven't had before in regards to the importance of uranium mining moving forward as that source for the mining communities of Australia.
2: In the Philippines, one in three kids will be bullied.
3: We're still known as the bullying capital.
4: Bullying is all about power over another.
5: Kung hindi ikaw yung predator, ikaw yung magiging prey.
2: Why is bullying a pervasive problem in the Philippines? And what can be done about it?
6: Napakasakit po bilang isang ina na binuok. Nubuli yung anak mo sa eskwela.
2: Insight, Thursday on CNA.
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0: This is Lake Storsjön.
1: Around the water, uranium deposits lie buried within alum shale, a type of rock found widely across Sweden. Sweden holds nearly a third of Europe's known uranium reserves. The Hagån deposit in particular contains around 350 million kilograms of uranium, making it one of the largest undeveloped uranium deposits in Europe.
2: We always keep an eye on the scintillometer to see if anything registers.
1: But for years, those reserves remained untapped amid environmental concerns.
3: In the 2010s, Sweden started tightening the rules around nuclear power. As part of that, there was a ban also on uranium mining in 2018.
1: The ban came amid a broader political retreat from nuclear in the wake of Fukushima. When nuclear power faced renewed scrutiny and governments across Europe reconsidered its risks. But then came an energy crunch.
3: In 2021-22, there was this energy crisis. Energy prices generally, but also

0: electricity prices, they soared in Europe and also in Sweden. Now, that made people, both the public opinion, but also politicians, realize that energy independence is very important in this new geopolitical landscape. We essentially needed nuclear energy, and with that also comes mining.
1: Domestic mining would allow Sweden to become less import dependent for the fuel that's needed for this nuclear expansion, but also for Europe as a whole, which has been trying to reduce its import reliance for Russian nuclear fuel.
2: In January 2026, that ban was lifted.

0: scientists are now exploring how to safely extract uranium.
1: What are all these things here?
2: This hole over here is going into the surface material and is used for monitoring. So we monitor the groundwater in that hole.
3: If you imagine a person living close to Storsjön where the plans are to potentially set up a mine. Now, this is an area that is really beautiful. There's a mix of farming and natural landscape. To extract uranium in Sweden, you need to break alum shale. So there's a risk that these heavy metals are going to find their ways to the groundwater, to local streams, or even to a lake, in particular around Storsjön.
1: So what are some of the safeguards that are in place to protect the environment at a site like this?
2: We already have a water baseline program in place to see what the status is right now. And that is also used when planning for the mine. The Swedish permitting process when it comes to the environment is extremely strict. So we will really have to show that we can operate this mine safely. And we feel that we can.
1: It would appear to be simple to talk about uranium in terms of energy and supply. Europe needs energy. Well, the whole world needs energy. And Sweden has the resources. But for the people living here, the questions are more immediate. And regulators and companies will have to deal with that before any mine is built.
0: Sweden has already approved its first new nuclear reactors in decades, with billions allocated to bring them online by the mid-2030s. While Sweden takes its first steps to restart uranium mining, elsewhere, a different type of uranium extraction is already taking place.
1: Japan was one of Asia's earliest adopters of nuclear energy. Today, 15 of its 33 reactors are back online. But there's a problem. Japan has no uranium of its own. It imports almost all of it. So how do you find a new source of nuclear fuel?
0: From the sea.
4: Japan has no energy extraction.
1: How much uranium is in the ocean?
4: 非常に大量にあります。 45億トンというようなんですが、これは世界中の原子力発電所を 6万年回し続けることができるという膨大な。
0: The ocean contains 500 times more uranium than known recoverable reserves on land.
5: Japan has been exploring for uranium in the seawater because Japan is extremely resource poor when it comes to energy resources, minerals that are land-based, but it's a country that's surrounded by water.
0: Even though the oceans contain vast amounts of uranium, it's so dilute that recovering it has been a challenge. Japanese scientists have developed special materials that can capture uranium compounds from seawater. In past experiments, long braided strips of this material were lowered into the ocean and anchored to the sea floor, where they stood upright like seaweed. As seawater flowed past, uranium compounds gradually stuck to the material. These braided absorbents were then brought back to the surface. The uranium was washed off using a chemical solution and recovered as yellow cake, the raw material used to make nuclear fuel. The same absorbent technology is now being further tested and refined on land. At one of Japan's famous hot springs.
4: Kusatsu の温泉はですね、非常に酸性が強くて、地下から金属を持ってこっちの地上に持ってきます。それを捕まえるというのが我々の実験なんですが、
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0: In the lab, scientists test how these materials capture and release metals. By analyzing color changes and chemical composition, they can track how efficiently the absorbents work and whether they can be reused.
7: で、ここに吸着剤を入れてみます。で、このように色が変わる。つまり、液の中に金属が溶けていたという証になります。この液体は銅になります。で、次に、この色のついた吸着剤を取り出します。青色の色が取れて透明の元の色に戻ります。これはつまり材料を何回も使えるということを示すことができています。この技術、この材料を実用化、産業化するためには、まず値段を下げるという工夫が必要になります。そのためには材料を何回も使えるような工夫をするために、向上させる。
1: I mean, it's just water, right? Fish live here. 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
8: 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On Money Mind, Wednesday on CNA.
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14: The foreign ministers of ASEAN countries are gathering for their annual meeting with regional security, economic cooperation, and other shared challenges expected to top the agenda. And the next Asia First, we'll look at the key issues and priorities for member states and what the talks could mean for the region.
15: There's a river in here?
16: No other country can let you see the bottom of a river.
15: And what was around the bend?
17: It actually swerved 30 degrees to the right.
15: What's natural becomes surprising.
18: First time I see
17: water. First time, right?
18: Clean water.
17: Yes.
15: Our rivers were once open waterways used for hard work and tough living.
19: The river's location made it ideal for traders to moor their vessels under houses.
20: And as the population grew, the rivers became dirtier.
21: Sometimes you will find dead body.
22: Whatever you do, drop straight into the water.
15: A source of stories about predators and prisoners, of life and death, and brave endeavors. Now, the rivers are hard to find.
16: The source of the Singapore River is actually further west.
15: Take a ride back to the life and stories of our lost rivers. Watch Lost Rivers on demand at cna.asia.

0: This town used to wake up to the sound of heavy machinery. Then, one day, it stopped. For more than 30 years, these mines sat idle.
1: More than 90% of the uranium used by America's nuclear reactors comes from overseas. Now, Alta Mesa is helping revive a domestic uranium industry many believed was gone for good. A key step in Texas's bid to become a leader in America's nuclear future.
0: Jesse?
2: How's it going?
0: Hey, Brendan.
2: Nice to meet you.
0: Tell me, what is your role here at the Alta Mesa Uranium Project?
2: I'm the shift foreman. My duties include managing my crew and making sure that operations continue normally.
0: So how long have you been working here?
2: About 2 years.
0: How did you find out about this job and what attracted you to it?
2: The funny thing is my grandma, who used to work here, is the one that told me about this job. She's retired, so I want to continue the legacy and leave my mark, so to say. Nuclear power is clean power. It's the future, you know, and I want to be part of it.
0: So we're going up here?
2: Yeah, this is where most of the magic happens.
1: For Texas, this isn't the first nuclear age. It's the second. Texas's uranium mines once fueled America's Cold War nuclear program. At its peak, Texas produced 2.3 million kilograms of uranium a year, enough to power approximately 8 million homes annually. But with uranium demand falling and cheaper foreign imports from Canada and Kazakhstan flooding the market, operations soon ground to a halt.
3: Some of the mines were shut because of the very weak interest in uranium mining due to anemic demand for nuclear power generation for a while. The Fukushima nuclear accident did really send negative impacts on the global market. So many of the mines became economically unsustainable to keep operating.
1: But the world has shifted. A new wave of energy demand is driving America's nuclear comeback. From AI and data centers to crypto mining, industries are hungry for power that runs round the clock. And then came the war in Ukraine.
3: Right after the Russian invasion of Ukraine in 2022, the United States government became aware that there is this vulnerability that's arising from the U.S. nuclear industry's reliance on Russia for these uranium fuels. At the time, and still at the moment, the United States relies on Russia for about 25% of uranium that's needed to operate close to 100 units of commercial nuclear power reactors. In 2024, the United States government passed a law that essentially bans or phases out the import reliance on Russia by the end of 2027. So there's also the supply side signal that's incentivizing domestic mining.
2: Copy, Sergio.
4: Go ahead.
1: Operations resumed at Alta Mesa in 2024. And by 2025, it became the second largest uranium production site in the US. Restarting was no easy task. The industry needed a new generation of workers.
0: Before you started here, what was your impression of uranium mining?
2: You know, me being a country boy, I thought it was, you know, going into a mine with a pickaxe and chunking out ore and, you know, wearing overalls and gas masks and stuff. But it's crazy how simple it is and how easy it can be and it's efficient.
0: Did you study for this? How did you learn so much?
2: I learned it here on the plant and I learned through my supervisors and my coworkers.
5: Since things have been offline for about a decade, we lost a lot of the knowledge, the people and the experience. So getting the facility back online and then also getting the experienced people back that we could find and then retraining a new team to operate the field, this isn't really something that you can go to school for. So we train our own teams and teach them how to operate the well fields.
6: Is it on? Is the gear on?
5: You're seeing countries all over the world talking about bringing back their fleet up. Since we've had such a long period of time with lower production of uranium, there's predicted a real shortfall in fuel for the next 20 years or so. And that doesn't even include turning on the AI data centers and all the new and expanded growth. All sides of the aisle are really starting to embrace nuclear power and understand that it's needed. So right now is a perfect time to revitalize the industry and bring it back in.
1: As demand for uranium grows once again, we traveled back to the place where a mining revolution first took shape.
7: We're about 50 miles north of Corpus Christi, Texas. Texas was among a number of states that had initially developed some conventional mining, particularly open pit mining. The added advantage we had in Texas was that oil and gas leases included the right to explore for and produce uranium. So the major oil companies all had access and the ability to recover this mineral resource.
1: Texas holds a significant place in the history of uranium mining. It was on this very ranch that in-situ recovery mining made its breakthrough. What began as a pilot plant helped set the industry standard for uranium extraction around the world.
8: Dr. Stover, standing here today, what does this site mean to you personally?
7: Of course, this is where it started for me 52 years ago, and it's interesting to be back again and see that it's all been reclaimed, and that's the beauty of ISR. No matter where we are, our presence is very short term, a few years. Everything is returned to its original condition. The wells are plugged, cut off at the surface, and the landowner gets their land back again. A lot of conventional miners were just adamant that there would never be a pound of uranium mined by this new technology, this ISR. And yet, remarkably today, almost 60% of the world's uranium production comes from ISR.
1: Back from the ranch, Jesse introduces me to someone who has witnessed the rise and fall and rise again of uranium mining in Texas.
9: Hi, guys. How's it going?
2: Thank you for having us.
9: You're welcome. My name is Mary Lou.
2: Hi, Mary Lou. Nice to meet you.
9: You're my grandson.
2: Wow.
9: This is fajitas, sirloin fajitas.
2: I'm so looking forward to this.
9: Wait till you get inside.
8: Texas has been going through a uranium energy boom, right? So how did that impact people around here?
9: The community is good, but there's still some that they think that it's contaminating our water because we have water wells. We don't have city water. So I've always backed up where I have worked, not because I want to sugarcoat anything, because I don't sugarcoat anything. And I have explained it to the best of my ability. If people were to be educated, like they have started to educate them, there some are like, okay, since I was in the lab, I tested my water, fine. I tested the neighbor's waters, fine.
8: How do you feel about Jesse now working at Alta Mesa?
9: I'm very proud of him. I'm happy that he's following in my footsteps in some way. I'm happy.
8: Texas already powers the United States through oil and gas. And now that they've re-added uranium to the mix, they look set to position themselves as a real energy hub. When I thought about uranium in the past, I imagined a nuclear fuel, something powerful but also quite cold and clinical. But sitting here on the front porch of Mary Lou and Jesse's family home, it's clear to me that uranium has shaped their family history.
9: This is my hat, one from Energy Fuels. Mm-hmm.
8: Providing not only jobs, but a sense of purpose.
9: I've accomplished a lot.
8: I can see you've accomplished a lot. And legacy and pride.
10: As economies shift towards resilience, where is the next competitive edge?
11: Energy will be critical to ensure that AI boom can be self-sustaining.
10: Where should investors look for opportunities?
12: Is China up or down? It depends on where you are talking about.
13: We've obviously spoken a lot about AI, so maybe giving a slightly different sector view.
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15: Friendship. Many people know it well. 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
20: IFPT is special. The customer feedback is very good.
21: I want to bring it down to the next generation so that this hawker trade will not die off.
22: I've wasted 20 years inside.
23: For hawker, people don't judge. You come and buy food, you also won't ask me whether I'm an ex-convict or not.
24: I'm very grateful Madam Haja teach me this sambal. Then I feel like, alamak, someone trusted me.
25: 没有人这样炒东西的，再怎么炒，你都没有动到底的。来，拿下来，不是这样的。
24: Today haven't finished flying, around 150 kg, a lot. Not okay, I came here to train, I not come here to work.
26: Today we are here to judge this new hawker's skill.

0: Deep in China's Gobi Desert, a new kind of reactor is being tested. One that could reshape the future of nuclear energy.
1: The thorium project in China is generally known as TMSR, thorium-based molten salt reactor. It's the very first thorium reactor that has entered the experimental stage.
0: Seen by some as an alternative to uranium, thorium has long been touted as the next big thing in nuclear energy. Now, China is leading the race with the world's first and only reactor to successfully operate on thorium fuel. While it still needs a small amount of fissile material, like uranium, to kickstart the reaction, it's believed that thorium could help power the next generation of reactors.
2: China's thorium reactor is built underground. And it's claimed to be safer than conventional reactors. Inside, thorium, the fuel source, is dissolved in molten salt that flows through the reactor. Because molten salt does not boil at high temperatures, like water, the system will not build up high pressure, unlike in conventional reactors. If the fuel ever reaches critical temperatures, a freeze plug at the base of the reactor melts, causing the fuel to drain away safely, shutting the system down. And even if there is a leak, the molten salt cools and hardens, like lava, helping to trap radioactive material inside. So, it's a reactor designed to be fail-safe.
3: It's really pushing the envelope. It's bringing back this type of technology that we haven't operated since the late 1960s.
0: This forgotten fuel was once part of the United States' nuclear ambitions. Scientists proved that it could work, but pulled the plug on it.
3: The United States operated a very similar reactor called the Molten Salt Reactor Experiment down in Oak Ridge.
4: The Molten Salt Reactor Experiment went critical on June 1st, 1965.
3: It worked okay, but we shut it down and we didn't build more of those reactors. And the reasons for that are somewhat complex, but really it comes down to they were just more expensive. And it's only now that people are like, well, let's go back to thorium.
0: Now China is reviving what the U.S. abandoned. Thorium claims to generate more energy from less fuel, leaves behind less radioactive waste, and is much harder to weaponize. But for China, the calculation goes beyond thorium's benefits. It's energy independence.
5: 就地缘政治可能会导致说，即使有油，你不一定买得到。所以从这个意义上讲，从战略上讲，从其他方面讲，对中国来说都是非常重要的。中国80%的油是进口的，就是中国现在无疑是对油的需求是越来越大的。那么呢，越来越大，你80%进口，你肯定会有淡油的。
6: At the current rate, the demand for uranium could start outpacing supply by 2030.
5: 中国土的储量是非常大的，按照目前的消费量的话，有专家算过，大概能满足10,000年。China
0: has taken an early lead, with plans for a 100 megawatt thorium demonstration reactor by 2035. Enough to power over 150,000 households. And China is not the only country working on this. India holds the world's largest thorium reserves, buried right beneath these beaches.
7: Well, this is a sample of black sand. And I'm sure that there will be monazite. And monazite is the core of thorium.
8: Thorium in India is primarily found on the beach sands. And beach sand, there are several minerals. One of them is monazite. So literally, the entire coastline is full of thorium.
7: Thorium is a radioactive mineral.
8: Thorium decay releases alpha particles. And the advantage of alpha particle is, as soon as it comes to the surface, it becomes harmless, and we are not affected.
0: Here's how thorium has been recovered from Kerala's coastlines. The sands of these beaches, rich in monazite, are collected. The monazite is extracted using physical methods, such as magnetic separation. The monazite is then treated with acid and further purified to extract thorium, a potential fuel for nuclear energy. India currently operates 24 reactors and aims to triple its nuclear capacity in the coming years. Thorium has long been central to its nuclear strategy. The motivation, much like China's, comes down to energy security.
8: So India, if you depend everything on uranium, obviously then you will be depending on import. And all energy security issues which arise out of imported fuel supply will be in some way applicable to nuclear. Particularly since the world's largest thorium resources are in India, I think we are sitting on a great opportunity here to not only fulfill our energy requirements, but also be a major energy supplier for the world.
0: India's thorium ambition is clear. But turning that into a commercial reality will take decades more. Scientists are now exploring how thorium could help fuel the reactors that currently run on uranium. To find out how, I'm heading to the deserts of Idaho.
9: Global uranium reserves are limited. Estimates suggest only about 120 years of supply at current consumption rates. For the past 70 years, uranium has supplied the world's reactors, but it was never the only option.
0: American startup Clean Core Thorium Energy has developed a new fuel called Aneel, a blend of thorium and enriched uranium.
10: When we really thought about where we could have our hand in developing the future of nuclear energy, our minds went to the existing fleet of reactors, over 400 that exist today, and being able to drive better extraction from the energy produced, more efficient and safe extraction. So that's where thorium came into play.
0: For Clean Core, the next hurdle is proving the fuel works in the real world. That starts here, in Idaho National Laboratory's Advanced Test Reactor, where it will be tested under extreme conditions.
10: There's several things that set us apart. One of them is the power itself. So we are about twice or more as powerful as the next test reactor in the world. One of the other things is that the locations that we have are very large. Large enough, in fact, that you don't have to put just one test pin in. You can put several test pins bundled together. I like to think about it as a car. When you put the oil inside of it, currently today, you're using a certain type of fuel that's been used and has seen operational and commercial history. Well, here we are trying to show that our oil, which would be a thorium and enriched uranium fuel, can run that same car in a new, different, hopefully better way.
9: And how does Aneel fuel perform compared to like regular uranium fuel?
10: That's a critical question. Due to the inherent characteristics of thorium as well as our patented fuel design, we're able to increase burnup, which is a more efficient extraction of energy. And then we're also able to get less waste. And all of this comes with higher safety margins because the fuel is better from a thermal conductivity perspective and is considered an accident-tolerant fuel.
0: Clean Core is already looking beyond the laboratory. And its first major partner is no surprise.
10: We'll work with the regulators like India, where we are one of the first two companies in history to receive an export license to transfer our technology to Indian end users to be able to use it in their heavy water reactors.
0: India's bet on thorium reflects a much bigger global shift.
11: As the world turns back to nuclear energy, the race for fuel is no longer just about supply.
2: It's about who controls the chain of this critical energy source. Thorium may not replace uranium overnight, but it does expand the world's nuclear options. The next chapter isn't about what we dig up, but what we design. Because the future reactor will need a new kind of fire.
8: Although we now have access to uranium from the world market, energy security is an important issue. You have to secure energy supplies from a very long-term perspective.
1: Now, regardless of how much uranium we have in the world, the reality is we have a competitive use of uranium. So it's always a good idea to search for alternatives. The more resources, the better.
3: Energy is basically the ultimate natural resource. You can imagine if you're just totally self-sufficient on all of your energy needs and you can expand without bound, that's just an absolutely massive advantage.

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1: The world has entered a new energy race, and nations are scrambling to secure the fuel to power it.
2: Uranium is really the crux of nuclear energy.
3: Global demand for uranium is expected to double between now and 2040.
1: As the race for uranium accelerates, countries are seeking new alternatives.
4: The thorium project in China is the very first thorium reactor to enter the experimental stage.
1: Meanwhile, a pursuit to unlock energy from the same reaction that powers the sun, nuclear fusion.
5: Did I just see a fusion reaction take place?
1: And what if nuclear's next fuel source is not even on Earth?
6: The amount of helium-3 in the moon is massive. We are looking at millions of tons.
7: It's the ultimate unlimited fuel for clean energy.
1: The nuclear option, Monday and Tuesday on CNA.

I'm not really awfully aware of him filming, except there are one or two occasions where he gets into the film, and I do remember him doing things like that.

They actually set up a pretend film studio in the backyard. And they were obviously acting out, you know, what the Japs did. And another point, he actually went and filmed in the street, which was extremely dangerous, because if he'd been caught, he would have been shot.

0: Singapore. You've heard of it.
1: But do you know it? Explore our neighborhoods.
2: So I welcome you to Little India. See, I'm giving such a traditional vibe now.
3: Seletar's wetland is like a hidden gem, eh? 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
4: It's tropical. It's vertical. It's wired.
5: If we cannot bring people out to experience it, can we perhaps bring the experience in?
1: Here, food isn't just eaten. 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
1: Good evening, I'm Paul Soon. Tonight's top stories. Associate Professor Faisal Ibrahim resigns from office. He apologizes over what he calls a lapse of judgment in handling interactions with a female member of the public. Chairman of the People's Action Party, Desmond Lee, also shut down the possibility of a by-election. He says the Marine Parade Braddell Heights GRC team will step up for its residents. Consumers will have more autonomy over their data online. Singapore rolls out AI-specific guidelines to regulate how private data is used in training generative AI models. Nearly 9 in 10 people surveyed are satisfied with Singapore's public transport system, but they've also cited some concerns. These include irregular bus waiting times and difficulty in boarding crowded buses and trains. Nearly 500 organizations being recognized for making a positive impact to society. They're not just donating money, but their staff are also doing volunteer work.

0: Also tonight, Andy Burnham is Britain's new Prime Minister, the fifth in 4 years. He was officially appointed to the position after meeting with King Charles in Buckingham Palace. Associate Professor Faisal Ibrahim has resigned from political office over online messages he exchanged with a woman. The former acting minister in charge of Muslim affairs called it a lapse of judgment on his part, admitting he had failed to establish clearer boundaries at an earlier stage. The Prime Minister's office says Senior Minister of State Zaki Mohammed is now the acting minister in charge of Muslim affairs with immediate effect. Sabrina Ng reports.
1: The Prime Minister's office says most of the interactions between the woman and Associate Professor Faisal took place through online messages. The pair also met on the sidelines of public events. The PMO says the matter came to its attention about a month ago when it received an email from the woman concerning the interactions. The Prime Minister's office says it spoke to Associate Professor Faisal and the woman separately to understand their accounts. Both parties subsequently alleged harassment against each other. After an investigation by the police, it was determined that no criminal offence was committed. No criminal action will be taken against either party. In a letter to the Prime Minister, Associate Prof Faisal says there was no physical relationship between him and the woman, nor did he intend for the interactions to develop into one. But he acknowledged a lapse of judgment in the way he handled the interactions. He also admits he failed to establish clearer boundaries earlier, adding that his conduct fell short of expected standards and was not consistent with the responsibilities entrusted to him. Associate Prof Faisal, who was a Marine Parade Brattle Heights GRC MP, apologised to his residents and supporters who have placed their trust in him. Addressing the resignation, Prime Minister Lawrence Wong says he appreciates that he acknowledged the shortcomings of his conduct and his decision to take responsibility for it. The Prime Minister also recognised his significant contributions over 2 decades of public service. Speaking to the media, new acting minister in charge Zaki Mohammed assured the Malay Muslim community that he would continue engaging them and working closely with community organisations.
2: There is still a lot of important work ahead for us, and we must continue building on the progress our community has made. So I can assure the community that you always have a team who is committed to you. I will do my best to serve the community as the acting minister in charge of Muslim affairs and working closely with all our stakeholders and community leaders in the day ahead.
1: Former Minister in Charge of Muslim Affairs Masagos Zulkifli says he worked closely with Associate Prof Faisal for many years. The Social and Family Development Minister says Associate Prof Faisal was committed to strengthening families and empowering youths.
0: People's Action Party Chairman Desmond Lee says that integrity and conduct of the PAP office holders and MPs must be at the highest standards. He emphasised Prime Minister Lawrence Wong's guidance to PAP MPs as outlined in a Rules of Prudence letter last year. Mr. Lee added that the Associate Professor Faisal's decision to resign was the right one. Nicholas Ng reports.
3: On Monday evenings, this is where Associate Professor Faisal would hold his Meet the People sessions. This time, though, his teammates are taking over. PAP Chairman Desmond Lee told the media that it was a difficult outcome.
4: We know that many residents and supporters will be disappointed by what has happened, and we are deeply sorry to have let them down. Maintaining high standards of integrity and conduct is fundamental to the PAP, and we will continue to hold ourselves to those standards.
3: Those standards were outlined in a letter to MPs last year by Prime Minister Lawrence Wong. He reminded them that their personal standing can affect the high standing of the PAP as a whole, and that they must do nothing to compromise the standards of honesty and integrity. With the Marine Parade Brattle Heights GRC team now having lost its sole minority MP, Mr. Lee says that further arrangements will be made in due course, though he did not provide details. Asked if a by-election would be an option, this is what Mr. Lee said.
4: Yeah, there will be no by-election called. We've seen that in the Jurong GRC situation, in Sengkang GRC. The key is whether the residents' needs are adequately provided for. In this case, the 4 other MPs for Marine Parade, Braddell Heights GRC will step up, step forward, put in extra effort to ensure that the residents of Kembangan are taken care of all communities, of all backgrounds. We will serve them with all our heart.
3: When asked if Associate Professor Faishal's resignation quickens the urgency of a cabinet reshuffle, Mr. Lee said this.
4: PM has always emphasised the urgency and immediacy of renewing the leadership team. Indeed, I think he said recently that shortly after taking office, he recognised that he had to keep renewing the team. And I would say that regardless of whether this happens or not, PM is very focused on ensuring that there is a good pipeline of Singaporeans, not just of calibre, but of integrity and willingness of service to step forward and serve Singaporeans.
3: Mr. Lee stressed that MPs will double down on looking out for the interests and needs of Singaporeans to maintain public trust.
0: Further arrangements will be made to strengthen the Marine Parade Braddell Heights GRC team, as well as to support residents. MP for the area, Sia Kian Peng, says the immediate priority is that the residents in the Kembangan ward, Associate Professor Faishal oversaw, are taken care of. The remaining MPs will continue handling Meet the People session cases and appeals and community events. Mr. Sia was speaking to the media in Kembangan before a Meet the People session, along with fellow MPs, except Ms. Tin Pei Ling, who he explained is overseas. He said the team has already met Associate Professor Faishal's teams of grassroots leaders and volunteers for a chat.
5: I want to assure not just residents in Kembangan, but residents in our GRC. As a team, the commitments we've made to all of you, to our residents in the GRC, we will not change. We will maintain it and we will make sure we deliver. And to the residents in Kembangan, you are part of the GRC. We have Pei Ming, we have Pei Ling, we have Diana, and we have me. All of us as a team working with our team of volunteers, of our team of grassroots leaders, we will step up, we will step forward, and we will work doubly hard.
0: Mr. Xia was also asked whether Associate Professor Faishal's absence will be felt strongly in Geylang Serai, which holds significance for the Malay Muslim community. He says the new acting minister in charge of Muslim affairs, Zaki Muhammad, will be outlining his plans in the days ahead.
5: And I'm sure in the days forward, he will outline more of his plans on how, as a team, he and his team of Malay MPs will be looking to see how the needs of the Muslim Malay ground will be served. So I think that one, you know, we continue to serve all residents, all races, all faiths. So that will not change.
0: And for more on this, we speak to Associate Professor Eugene Tan from the School of Law at SMU. Prof Tan, Associate Professor Faishal had several key appointments from Acting Minister in Charge of Muslim Affairs to Senior Minister of State and MP. How significant is the gap his departure leaves in the government, do you think?
6: Paul, I think when you look at Prof Faishal's popularity and standing, and given that, you know, he has been in politics for 20 years, and the very different portfolios that he handled, so particularly in Home Affairs, he was looking at reducing prison recidivism, the drug addiction challenge as well, you know, that he was able to engage, you know, with the various stakeholders. So I think, you know, given, you know, the prominent role that he played, one cannot deny that there will be a gap initially. But the government is structured in such a way, you know, that no one is indispensable. So I don't think there will be a significant gap, but it will take some time. The question is how long, you know, before his successors, Prof. Faishal's successors, you know, get up to speed, you know, on the various agenda items.
0: And what impact do you think his resignation will have on PAP's efforts to maintain trust and engagement within the Malay Muslim community?
6: This will be a significant challenge in my view, right? Because now, you know, we will see the third minister for Muslim affairs in about a year. And Prof. Faishal was actually brought in, you know, to strengthen trust and confidence, you know, in the PAP government's support, you know, for the Malay Muslim community. So this is a setback, you know, his resignation. And so it leaves now for his successor, Mr. Zaki Mohamad, you know, to step up and to also demonstrate, you know, that regardless of what has happened, you know, the government will continue, you know, to safeguard the interests of the Malay Muslim community. And they will have to do that, you know, by demonstrating that they are worthy of the trust and confidence of the Malay Muslim community. So the government, you know, will have its work cut out for it. And this resignation, you know, will only emphasize, you know, that significant task that lies ahead.
0: Now, the government has said that no criminal offence had been committed, but that Associate Professor Faishal accepted his conduct fell short of standards expected of a political office holder. Do you think that the government has struck somewhat the right balance between protecting privacy and giving the public enough information to understand why a public office holder resigned?
6: I think given that, you know, we don't have much information, in my view, it is difficult to say whether a proper balance has been struck. So certainly, you know, there is a need to protect the privacy, you know, of first the family as well as the complainant. But there is also the need, you know, for the public to be clearer, you know, what lines was crossed, you know, that necessitated a political office holder, you know, to resign. So I think, you know, what will happen now is that there will still be questions as to, you know, when is it, you know, what sort of lapses of judgment

0: Asia Business. It's all the business news you need.
1: Trading will be closely watched.
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4: Affected by uncertainties in the US trade war.
5: Japan and the word sale.
6: Developments on the US-China trade front.
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9: From lawyers representing an unnamed interested party.
0: Asia Business. 35 minutes.
10: In which, you know, Mr. Prof. Faisal, had to resign from office. But I think he's certainly underscoring, you know, the importance of high standards of probity, high standards of public life, expected of the ruling party's MPs. Because I think they certainly see, you know, these high standards as being essential to maintaining trust and confidence in the government. And of course, you know, having set these high standards, the PAP government, you know, has to enforce those standards. You know, otherwise, you know, no one is going to take the ruling party seriously. So the need for high standards and the fact that the PAP prides itself, you know, in maintaining those high standards, you know, I think, you know, have resulted in MPs as well as below office holders, you know, being expected or demanded, you know, to maintain and uphold those high standards.
11: Now, understanding that, in light of this case, what principles should guide those interactions for political office holders being accessible at the same time knowing the boundaries?
10: Yeah, so accessibility of politicians is critical, right? But I think there's also the need to ensure that, the accessibility doesn't put the politicians in a compromising position. I think the rules of prudence, that the Prime Minister typically issues after a general election is a good guide. But I think it is also important, for MPs and political office holders to recognise, that in all their dealings, whether it's with civil servants, whether it's with constituents, residents, or members of the public, they have to bear in mind, whether, their conduct, what they do, what they say, both online and offline, whether it would stand up to scrutiny. And so the question of whether, would they be able to defend, what they have done if a certain matter were to go public, should in a way be that sort of benchmark, by which politicians should measure their conduct. But certainly, the accessibility is something that is critical. I think the key question is, how do politicians then go about ensuring that, they maintain that accessibility, but without, crossing lines, that would open them up to concerns, that they have not been proper and upholding the high standards expected of them.
11: Prof Tan, thank you so much for your insights. We've been speaking to Associate Professor Eugene Tan from SMU. Thank you. Now, still to come. How do AI models actually use your personal data? A new set of guidelines set to provide more information.
12: The foreign ministers of ASEAN countries are gathering for their annual meeting with regional security, economic cooperation, and other shared challenges expected to top the agenda. In the next Asia First, we'll look at the key issues and priorities for member states and what the talks could mean for the region.
13: The world has entered a new energy race, and nations are scrambling to secure the fuel to power it.
14: Uranium is really the crux of nuclear energy.
15: Global demand for uranium is expected to double between now and 2040.
13: As the race for uranium accelerates, countries are seeking new alternatives.
16: The thorium project in China is the very first thorium reactor to enter the experimental stage.
13: Meanwhile, a pursuit to unlock energy from the same reaction that powers the sun, nuclear fusion.
17: Did I just see a fusion reaction take place?
13: And what if nuclear's next fuel source is not even on Earth?
18: The amount of helium-3 in the moon is massive. We are looking at millions of tons.
19: It's the ultimate unlimited fuel for clean energy.
13: The nuclear option.

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9: And welcome back. AI models learn from data, but new guidelines are setting clearer boundaries on what personal information can be used and how users are told about it. Chatbots will also come with more information for users, similar to a nutrition label, showing what the technology can do and how it handles data. The new guidelines aim to help businesses adopt Gen AI responsibly when building public trust. Well, Aldrina Tiagogran with more from the Singapore Data Festival.
10: Every day, millions of people share personal information with AI tools. But do you know what happens to that data used for product development or services? Singapore's new guidelines aim to answer those questions, setting clearer expectations for businesses developing generative AI, such as how data can be collected and used to develop Gen AI models.
11: We can see that without good data, even the best systems will struggle to produce useful outcomes. Garbage in, garbage out. That is why data governance matters more, not less, in the age of AI. At its heart, data governance is about trust.
10: Chatbot providers will also need to be more transparent about how they use personal data. For example, info cards like this one will be provided to consumers to enable them to make more informed decisions and include what type of data they choose to share with such services.
12: It fits in with our principles in terms of governance, privacy, transparency, and some of these are already inbuilt within our chatbot, so it only takes this further. So we're very excited about this development.
10: However, building a trusted data governance framework will take time as companies look to use these guidelines to continuously improve their transparency practices over the next year. Other initiatives unveiled include a guide on federated learning, a type of privacy-enhancing technology, or PET, where AI developers can tap private databases without risking data leakages. At Singapore General Hospital's Anatomical Pathology Lab, PETs were used to analyze gastric biopsies, a task which saved 60% of the team's time.
13: We need the algorithm to actually work fast and actually able to analyze many slides at the same time. We also actually need to ensure that the environment is actually secure enough for us to actually put patient data into the cloud resources for the analysis to happen.
10: The team is continuing to work with A*STAR to explore next steps, such as more sophisticated encryption processes for greater data security.
9: And we're going into a deeper discussion on data use with Denise Wong, who is the Commissioner, Personal Data Protection Commission, and Assistant Chief Executive, Data Innovation and Protection Group at IMDA. And also with us is Prof. Simon Chesterman, Vice Provost, the Educational Innovation at NUS, and Dean at the NUS College. Welcome to the show. Let's start off with you, Denise. AI developers currently can collect online data for training when such data may not always be publicly available, and in what's called web scraping. Tell us, what is web scraping?
14: Well, if you think about a person reading a newspaper and then clipping out the articles that they're interested in, except this person is a web program and they're scanning billions of web pages on the internet and picking out the relevant information, compiling a data set for Gen AI training. So web scraping is a common way of training Gen AI and gathering the data that's needed for it. Now, under the Personal Data Protection Act, actually, consent is needed by and large most of the time from the people whom the personal information belongs to. But where the information is in the public domain already out there, then you can rely on what is known as the publicly available exception. So consent is not needed. So what we're clarifying in the guidelines is that you can take personal data where it is in the public domain on the internet and use that for Gen AI training.
9: Now, one new idea is the chatbot information card, which I understand. What should consumers expect to see on it, and how can they tell if it's genuinely useful or just an exercise to tick the box?
14: That's a great question. And we had extensive consultations with both focus groups, consumers, as well as the industry. And we found that there are really four areas that people care about. One is what the chatbot is and isn't. So, for example, you can use this chatbot to check prices of products, but you can't use it for health advice. And the second area is really, what is this chatbot safe and reliable? So, for example, are there parental controls? Are there content that children shouldn't look at? Third area is, how is the data going to be used? And the fourth area is there a channel such as an email address if you want to give user feedback? So users can expect that information in these four areas will be provided in a way that's easy to access. Now, we will allow organizations, of course, to decide the depth of disclosure, but at the end of the day, the information must be substantial enough for users to understand the chatbot that they're using so that they can make informed choices about what they're using and know how to use it properly. And the aim is really to standardize transparency across different chatbots. A lot of times this information is already out there, but may not be easily accessible or maybe in different locations.
9: Well, Professor, let's bring you into this conversation. Now, in Singapore, it has consistently chosen guidelines over regulations over for AI. Why do you think that this is a better approach?
15: Well, I think in any emerging technology, any emerging practice, there's a tension. Do you under-regulate and expose people to risk, or do you over-regulate and constrain innovation or potentially drive it elsewhere? And so I think Singapore throughout has tried to navigate this space. But I wouldn't say there's complete lack of regulation at the moment. There is the Personal Data Protection Act. That's the baseline legislation. We've got specific laws governing sensitive data, like in medicine and healthcare. But you're right, in emerging areas, there's been this tendency to go slowly, to consult with industry, with consumers, and to try to start with guidelines. So at the moment, the guidelines are helpful in interpreting those baseline laws in new use cases, like the web scraping that Denise was just describing. And it's true that it is entirely voluntary in areas like the new model card for chatbots. But that's a very emerging area where I think it's sensible to experiment a little bit. And that's really what you want to encourage, appropriate levels of experimentation on the part of industry, while at the same time protecting the rights of individuals and users.
9: Now, Denise, the guidelines are meant to protect people's privacy without showing AI innovation. How do you strike that balance?
14: I like to think about it as seatbelts in a car. Now, seatbelts in a car protect the drivers, they protect the passengers, and in fact, it allows the car to go faster, not slower. So the guidelines are really explanations of how existing legal requirements under the Personal Data Protection Act can be complied with. It sets boundaries, and those boundaries provide clarity that then allow businesses the confidence to innovate and to use this technology for their commercial operations. And that also allows companies flexibility to understand what they can do within their own operational requirements. So we don't think that it will actually create too much hassle. In fact, the clarity brings confidence in use.
9: Now, very quick question, last one for both of you. Firstly, will this create extra work for businesses, especially SMEs, with these new guidelines? Professor?
15: So hopefully not. I mean, yes, there'll be a little bit of additional work, but that's only if you're changing the use case for existing data. I mean, the reality is the reason this is needed is we're changing our relationship to data. It used to be the case that if you collected data, you could have a safe data set, and that was all you really needed. Now, with dynamic data, you need to have ongoing processes. But for the most part, this should be a hopefully modest investment. And as Denise says, a bit like it costs money to put a seatbelt into a car, anti-lock braking systems, but all of that both keeps the driver safer and enables the car to go faster, and that's what we want.
9: Well, thank you very much, Denise and Professor, for joining us today, giving us insights on this. We've been speaking to Denise Wong from IMDA and Professor Simon Chesterman from NUS. Thank you. Now, companies in manufacturing, the built environment and logistics now have a clearer roadmap for adopting digital twin technology. A new playbook helps businesses decide if the technology fits their needs, assess their data readiness and implement projects that improve operations. The guide was launched by the Infocom Media Development Authority and it's aimed at non-ICT enterprises. Digital twins are virtual replicas that can mirror factory machines, building equipment and supply chains using real-time data. Firms can use this to spot problems earlier and test changes before applying them. For XL Tech Property Management, which manages more than 100 sites, their digital twin saves technicians 45 minutes daily. It flags early signs of equipment failure, allowing teams to deploy resources more suitably and remove the need for manual pump inspections. And still to come, long waits, crowding, weak aircons, noisy passengers on public transport. We find out what annoys commuters the most after the break.
16: The first thing in the morning as Asia wakes up to a new day. Get up to speed with major events shaping lives in the region and other parts of the world.
17: Putting things in perspective with eye-opening reports and expert analysis as a new era of global politics breeds power struggles and shifting alliances.
18: We get to the heart of the matter and take stock of the issues you're invested in with on-the-ground reports and wall-to-wall coverage.
16: Viewing it all from a regional lens because we put Asia first.
19: As economies shift towards resilience, where is the next competitive edge?
20: Energy will be critical to ensure that AI boom can be self-sustaining.
19: Where should investors look for opportunities?
21: Is China up or down? It depends on where you are talking about.
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25: In the Philippines, one in three kids will be bullied.
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25: Why is bullying a pervasive problem in the Philippines? And what can be done about it?
29: Napakasakit po bilang isang ina na bino. Nubuli yung anak mo sa eskwela.
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30: My IMP is special. 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
34: I'm very grateful Madam Haja teach me this sambal. 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
35: Today haven't finished buying, around 150 kg.
34: not okay aja. I came here to train aja. I not come here to work.
0: Today we are here to judge this new hawker's skills.

0: Updating tonight's top stories, Associate Professor Faisal Ibrahim resigns from office. He apologizes over what he calls a lapse of judgment in handling interactions with a female member of the public. Chairman of the People's Action Party, Desmond Lee, also shut down the possibility of a by-election. He says the Marine Parade Bradle Heights GRC team will step up for its residents. Residents in the Kembangan ward that Associate Professor Faisal oversaw have expressed their shock and disappointment over his resignation. They described him as an approachable MP and who did heavy groundwork, often seen doing estate and home visits. Still, many, including those in the Malay Muslim community, say they feel assured that their needs will continue to be taken care of. Ali Farmshaw reports.
1: I'm here at the Kembangan ward of the Marine Parade Bradle Heights GRC, which had been under the care of Associate Professor Faisal Ibrahim since the 2025 general election. Many residents tell me they were shocked by Prof Faisal's resignation from politics. They say he was a familiar face on the ground who showed care and concern to his constituents over the past year and described him as a kind-hearted and sincere leader.
2: I met him a few times, but I think 3-4 weeks ago, I still meet you at Block 12. But I asked him one question. Wow, you so hardworking today, you come in. I think that for my option now, we lost a very good MP in this area.
3: We met him personally. So we find him like very like approachable, very nice and looks very responsible kind of minister, very easy to approach, easy to talk to. So when we heard the news, everybody was quite shocked.
4: Those from the Malay Muslim community also express hopes that their concerns and needs will continue to be met. This, as Senior Minister of State for Defence and Sustainability and the Environment, Zaki Muhammad, takes over as Acting Minister in Charge of Muslim Affairs.
5: I don't think there's really much of a trust concern because people, regardless of race, language, or religion, they are the same. Everybody make mistakes or do things that may be out of line with their professionalism. So I'm not sure if it affects a particular demographic.
4: Residents say they feel assured that the constituency's remaining four MPs will be stepping up to cover Associate Professor Faisal's duties.
6: I'm sure the government will put someone else who is also capable to take care of us. Should be okay, I think. But I'm sure there are more people who are also equally good to come back, to come and serve this area. So shouldn't be any problem, I think.
5: I think the concern is always there because now we are lacking one MP on the ground. But I think there's a general trust in that, in a sense that PAP will always live up to whatever needs to be done.
0: Associate Professor Faisal Ibrahim began his career at the Inland Revenue Authority of Singapore before becoming an associate professor in real estate at the National University of Singapore. He entered politics in 2006, embarking on two decades of public service. Eugene Chow walks us through the pivotal moments in his political journey.
7: And Muhammad Faisal Ibrahim, as the group of candidates elected for the electoral division of Marine Parade. Thank you.
8: 27th April 2006 marked the start of Associate Professor Faisal Ibrahim's journey into politics. He was one of the candidates in a six-member team led by then Senior Minister Goh Chok Tong that won the constituency in an uncontested walkover.
7: We are deeply honoured by the support that you have given us. We will work together with you in enhancing the lives of residents within Marine Parade GRC.
8: In 2011, Associate Professor Faisal contested in Nee Soon GRC, where the People's Action Party team won. He was re-elected for two more terms in the constituency. Associate Professor Faisal took on his first political office appointment in 2012 as Parliamentary Secretary for Health and Transport. In 2017, he was promoted to Senior Parliamentary Secretary and later moved to the Education and Social and Family Development Ministries. He was promoted to Minister of State for Home Affairs and National Development in 2020. During the Israel-Hamas conflict, he frequently spoke on the Malay Muslim community's concerns while explaining the government's stance on the matter. In May last year, Associate Professor Faisal was promoted to Senior Minister of State. He was also appointed Acting Minister in Charge of Muslim Affairs. At the time, Prime Minister Lawrence Wong said it was timely to refresh the Malay Muslim leadership and let new and younger office holders take over.
2: With this role, I want to rally the community to come together, to work together, help one another, not only to build and help to raise our young children and to provide opportunities for growth in the community, but also to contribute to the Singapore story.
8: Speaking to the media after 100 days in his new role, Associate Professor Faisal said that in taking the lead in the Malay Muslim community, he wanted to speak up for what they believe in.
9: I will continue to bring up the concern, the feelings of the community and our bigger Singapore community to the government.
8: In a statement on Associate Professor Faisal's resignation, Prime Minister Lawrence Wong said he played key roles in advancing initiatives that strengthened community resilience and helped ex-offenders and vulnerable families.
0: Prime Minister Lawrence Wong has congratulated Andy Burnham on his appointment as the UK's new leader. PM Wong says Singapore and the UK enjoy a close partnership, which reflects the trust built over many decades. Mr. Wong says Singapore greatly values the UK's continued engagement of the region, including as an ASEAN dialogue partner. He adds that as Singapore assumes the ASEAN chairmanship and the UK holds the G20 presidency in 2027, both countries will have a unique opportunity to work closely together. Andy Burnham says that he will give his all in his first speech as Britain's new Prime Minister. He has been officially appointed to the position after a meeting with King Charles in Buckingham Palace. Mr. Burnham served in Labour government 2 decades ago before leaving Westminster in 2017 to become Mayor of Greater Manchester. The 56-year-old says that he has unfinished business on the national stage and has promised to provide more breathing room for the country. For more on his speech, we have CNA's Ollie Barrett.
10: He made a first promise in the very first speech he gave as Prime Minister, which is that he's going to instruct his staff to end rough sleeping. So a focus on homelessness we know already. He also says that on Tuesday he will set out some plans to ease cost of living pressures for British people. We don't yet know what those are, but he'll set those out on Tuesday. And he also says later in the year there will be a 10-year plan for Britain that he will put together. We know that he wants to devolve power from London, here in Westminster, to the regions, to the towns and cities and local governments up and down the country. We know he wants to get more economic growth going. That has been a challenge that his predecessor wasn't really able to achieve in the way that Keir Starmer would have liked. He knows that immigration remains a key focus for many voters. The National Health Service still needs a lot of work. So his domestic in-tray, as challenging at least as that international in-tray, there is a lot for Andy Burnham to do, and he says he's going to be cracking straight on with the job.
0: Iran says diplomatic exchanges with the US are continuing through mediators, even as fighting between the two sides intensifies. Mediators have reportedly put forward a proposal for a 10-day ceasefire aimed at reviving an interim agreement reached last month. But Iran insists any return to diplomacy must come without pressure or threats.
11: وقتی آمریکا سخن از دیپلماسی میگه منظورش تحمیل ارعاب تهدید و تحریم هست و قطعاً مادامی که در این فضا باشند و به دنبال تحمیل خواستهاشون بر ملت ایران باشند حتماً پاسخ ما متقابلاً دفاع از کرامت و حاکمیت ملی ایران خواهد بود.
0: Iran's president says his country is in a full-scale war with the US. Tehran has targeted Gulf states hosting American military bases in Bahrain and Kuwait. The US Secretary of State says Washington remains willing to negotiate only if Iran is serious about matters concerning the Strait of Hormuz.
12: Look, Iran a week ago was supposed to put out a statement saying that the Straits of Hormuz would be open, that they would no longer attack shipping. And instead of doing that, they attacked 3 ships. I think that was last Friday or Saturday. So, I mean, their behavior has to change in order for ours to change.
0: Meanwhile, British maritime authorities say the crew of a tanker safely abandoned ship after it was hit by an unknown projectile in the waters of Oman. Iran has said that it will not allow the waterway to be used to threaten its security, saying it will do whatever it takes to defend its rights. Singapore Foreign Affairs Minister Vivian Balakrishnan will attend the 59th ASEAN Foreign Ministers meeting in Manila. He'll be in the Philippines capital from today until Friday. Singapore's Foreign Affairs Ministry says the meeting will reaffirm the minister's commitment to the regional bloc's unity and centrality. Also up for discussion are ways to advance ASEAN integration and community-building initiatives. Discussions will also focus on strengthening regional trade, food and energy security, accelerating the green energy transition and new growth areas such as the digital economy. ASEAN will engage with its dialogue partners, including China, Russia, the US and UK. Dr. Balakrishnan will also exchange views with his counterparts on regional and international developments and discuss ways to advance regional peace and stability. He's said to have bilateral meetings with them. And still to come, from volunteering to donations, more businesses are being recognized for making a positive impact on society.
13: Ministers of ASEAN countries are gathering for their annual meeting with regional security, economic cooperation, and other shared challenges expected to top the agenda. In the next Asia First, we'll look at the key issues and priorities for member states and what the talks could mean for the region.
14: The world has entered a new energy race. And nations are scrambling to secure the fuel to power it.
15: Uranium is really the crux of nuclear energy.
16: Global demand for uranium is expected to double between now and 2040.
14: As the race for uranium accelerates, countries are seeking new alternatives.
17: The thorium project in China is the very first thorium reactor to enter the experimental stage.
14: Meanwhile, a pursuit to unlock energy from the same reaction that powers the sun. Nuclear fusion.
18: Did I just see a fusion reaction take place?
14: And what if nuclear's next fuel source is not even on Earth?
19: The amount of helium-3 in the moon is massive. We are looking at millions of tons.
20: It's the ultimate unlimited fuel for clean energy.
14: The nuclear option, Monday and Tuesday on CNA.
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0: Efforts are underway to explore how bus and train journeys planning apps can be enhanced so commuters can make better informed decisions. A survey shows that irregular bus waiting times and having difficulty boarding crowded buses and trains were the top areas of commuters' concerns. The Public Transport Council did find that overall 87% expressed satisfaction with Singapore's public transport system. Other measures include rear door boarding for buses or deploying additional marshals or more information screens at busier train platforms to guide commuters to less crowded carriages. Another common feedback is on inconsiderate behavior, the playing of music or videos aloud, and unwillingness to give up seats to those who may need it more. Other concerns include uneven temperatures and weak airflow in trains, especially during peak hours. One option is to optimize air conditioning on the older trains and reviewing maintenance practices.
1: What is actually different this year is that you do see a lot of, while the concerns are being listed up, there are also action plans and what they have done or what they plan to do that are being highlighted in the press release as well. They actually have a section that says from talk to action. We don't just get feedback and talk about it and have all these forums, but we actually put them into action.
0: Companies in Singapore gave nearly 384 million Singapore dollars in donations over the past 3 years. And these are also firms that are recognized for contributing positive impact to society. This year, a record 481 businesses were conferred with the title of Company of Good. More than 1,000 of such companies have been singled out. Since 2024, their staff have clocked more than 1.1 million volunteer hours. Non-cash donations also came up to around 85 million Singapore dollars, and more than 3.1 million people have benefited from their efforts. Small and medium enterprises form the bulk of organizations recognized this year. Nearly 8 in 10 recipients are SMEs, and this was followed by large enterprises and public service agencies. The real estate and business sector was the largest contributing industry. They make up around a quarter of this year's cohort. Other leading contributors are from the wholesale and retail and arts, education, health and social services sectors. Deputy Prime Minister Gan Kim Yong says firms that create value beyond their own boundaries will be the ones that succeed. He was speaking at the 10th anniversary of the Company of Good movement.
2: When companies create value for workers, communities and society, they build the trust and resilience needed for long-term success. This is even more relevant today as the landscape is shifting. Around the world, geopolitical tension, economic uncertainty, shifting trade relationship, and the rise of AI are reshaping how countries and businesses operate.
0: Fans across Singapore are nursing a bout of football fever after many stayed up till the wee hours of Monday morning to watch Spain beat Argentina 1-0 to win the World Cup for the second time. From schools to community hubs and F&B outlets, people from all walks of life gathered at various venues and bonded over the beautiful game. Nadine Yam with this report.
3: It takes a village, not only to raise athletes, but to also organise a 3 a.m. World Cup watch party at the Singapore Sports School. For these students, even a school day isn't going to stop them from enjoying the Spain-Argentina clash. The school was among at least 5 institutions in the country hosting a watch party on campus or having later reporting time for classes.
4: That would be a really good idea to like gather the whole school because they're still going to be watching it in their own dorm. So I thought, like, why not we gather everyone and then like we can all like celebrate this event together.
3: Away from the campus, close to 60 community centres and integrated hubs also pulled out all the stops to have residents bond over football together. Over at our Tampines hub, fans came decked out in the jerseys of their favourite teams and did their own version of the Kallang Wave, gripped by football fever alongside neighbours and friends.
5: 每次在final的时候很紧张嘛，所以跟这些球迷一起看会比较有那个气氛。
3: In central Singapore, groans echoed through chimes with every missed goal opportunity and loud protests at every foul in a scrappy contest. Jeers rang out near the end of regulation time when Argentina's Enzo Fernandez was sent off. And when the breakthrough finally came, the crowd celebrated wildly as Ferran Torres put Spain ahead. Spain 1, Argentina 0. It proved to be the winning goal.
6: I love it!
5: I know it's Spain is going to win, you know. I'm from Spain. I'm sorry. I love Messi, but Spain is my heart. ¡Vamos, España!
6: How did you feel when you saw the goal go in?
7: Oh my God, I feel like, I don't know, I have no words, okay?
6: And that's a wrap for the FIFA World Cup 2026 here in Singapore. Now that 104 matches are done and dusted. From late night to early morning games, fans across the country have experienced yet another edition of football's showpiece event. The countdown now begins for the next World Cup, set to take place in 2030.
0: That's Singapore tonight. Our Singapore audience, do stay on for highlights from the final of the FIFA World Cup between Argentina and Spain. Good night.

0: 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Tour New Zealand differently.
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3: Putting things in perspective with eye-opening reports and expert analysis as a new era of global politics breeds power struggles and shifting alliances.
2: We get to the heart of the matter and take stock of the issues you're invested in with on-the-ground reports and wall-to-wall coverage.
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5: Well, hey there, happy Tuesday morning to you. Thanks very much for joining us. It's Andrea Heng and Po Kok Ing keeping you company today. Well, consumers will have more autonomy over their data online, especially when using AI, now that there are clearer rules.
20: Well, this is Singapore rolls out AI-specific guidelines to regulate how private data is used in training generative AI models.
5: That's right. Plus, US President Donald Trump is imposing 50% tariffs on most Canadian goods. We've got all the details coming up while we're open for business. A very good morning. Here are the latest headlines from the CNA newsroom. I'm Andrea Heng with Po Kok Ing. India's federal government has opened talks with leaders of a youth-led protest movement known as the Cockroach Janta Party. It comes after demonstrations over exam paper leaks turned violent, with police clashing with thousands of demonstrators marching to Parliament to demand reforms to education and employment. They are also calling for the resignation of Education Minister Dharmendra Pradhan. tear gas and water cannon hit demonstrators as they defied a police ban and attempted to breach a security barricade in New Delhi. The CJP has accused authorities of violence. The movement spilled onto the streets after social activist Sonam Wangchuk was forcibly moved to hospital on the 21st day of his hunger strike. Mr. Wangchuk has thrown his support behind the protesters, adding he will continue his hunger strike as they wait for the government to respond to their demands.
20: A Filipino sailor has been injured after an encounter in the South China Sea. Manila alleges that Chinese Coast Guard personnel in an inflatable boat came close to its grounded ship in the Second Thomas Shoal. In a video released by the Philippine Armed Forces, the Navy said Chinese personnel struck one of the sailors on the head when two of its head boats moved in to drive the Chinese vessel away. Beijing alleges Philippine personnel struck first. China's Coast Guard said it took reciprocal countermeasures after the Philippine Navy disregarded its verbal warnings. Beijing also released a video of the encounter, adding the Philippine Navy approached its boat in a dangerous manner, attempting to encircle and ram it. The encounter marks the latest in long simmering tensions between the two in the disputed waters.
5: And we now move on to British Prime Minister Andy Burnham beginning to assemble his new cabinet a day after being sworn into office. Among his first appointments is former Labour leader Ed Miliband as Foreign Secretary. Former Defence Secretary John Healey will head the Finance Ministry as Mr. Burnham begins to put his stamp on the new government. CNA's Stuart Smith reports from London.
4: New Prime Minister Andy Burnham began his first day in charge of the UK with an announcement on rough sleeping, which as Mayor of Manchester, he reduced by 50%. Unusually for a new Prime Minister, Andy Burnham comes to power with no manifesto of his own and little detail on what he intends for the country. There was neither a leadership competition within the governing Labour Party nor a general election. But in his first speech as Prime Minister, he promised to be radical, to rectify what he sees as major political and economic mistakes made by former Prime Minister Margaret Thatcher 40 years ago.
9: In the 1980s, Britain took some wrong turns. Political power was centralised, economic power privatised, large parts of the country deindustrialised, and they still haven't recovered.
4: That could mean introducing

0: Reducing new taxes on wealth or increasing others, and renationalising some public utilities. Though, as the nationalisation of British Steel from China's Jingyi Group show, lawsuits and arguments over compensation could make that easier said than done. To pay for it, he's promised to reduce welfare spending, though not necessarily by slashing expenses, but by reducing the number of people who rely on welfare, for example, by building more council homes and offering more mental health support. A red flag for opposition Conservative Party leader Kemi Badenoch, who in a letter to the new PM said the only answer to a ballooning welfare bill is spending cuts. Andy Burnham's promised more detail later this week on quick measures he says will give people breathing space around the cost of living. And later in the year, promised a new 10-year plan for Britain, which he claimed would be a path that could be supported by those of all political persuasion from all walks of life. By combining quick action, high-impact policies, as well as unpicking the long-term problems, he hopes to avoid the fate of Keir Starmer, who struggled in the face of an impatient electorate fed up with two decades of largely stagnant living standards. But as Keir Starmer found out with the closure of the Strait of Hormuz, international events and unforeseen scandals can get in the way of the best-laid plans. For CNA, I'm Stuart Smith in London.
1: Prime Minister Lawrence Wong has congratulated Andy Burnham on his appointment as the UK's new Prime Minister. Mr. Wong says Singapore and the UK share a close partnership built on decades of trust and cooperation. He says Singapore greatly values the UK's continued engagement with the region, including its role as an ASEAN dialogue partner. Mr. Wong says, with Singapore set to chair ASEAN and the UK holding the G20 presidency in 2027, both countries will have a unique opportunity to work even more closely together.
2: And heading over now to Afghanistan, where more than 20 people were killed and 100 others are missing after flash floods struck the eastern region. The Taliban authorities warn the death toll is expected to rise as search and rescue efforts get underway. The floods swept through the remote province of Nuristan, which borders Pakistan. Provincial capital Parun was the hardest hit, with 105 people missing, including the mayor. An NGO based in the town said floodwaters had completely destroyed the area, while residents scrambled to find those missing without any equipment. Officials say there was a heavy loss of lives and property, warning that more extreme weather is in the horizon.
1: Associate Professor Faisal Ibrahim has resigned from political office over online messages he exchanged with a woman. The former acting minister in charge of Muslim affairs called it a lapse of judgment on his part, admitting he had failed to establish clearer boundaries at an earlier stage. The Prime Minister's office says Senior Minister of State Zaki Mohammed is now the acting minister in charge of Muslim affairs with immediate effect. Sabrina reports.
3: The Prime Minister's office says most of the interactions between the woman and Associate Professor Faisal took place through online messages. The pair also met on the sidelines of public events. The PMO says the matter came to its attention about a month ago when it received an email from the woman concerning the interactions. The Prime Minister's office says it spoke to Associate Professor Faisal and the woman separately to understand their accounts. Both parties subsequently alleged harassment against each other. After an investigation by the police, it was determined that no criminal offence was committed. No criminal action will be taken against either party. In a letter to the Prime Minister, Associate Prof Faisal says there was no physical relationship between him and the woman, nor did he intend for the interactions to develop into one. But he acknowledged a lapse of judgment in the way he handled the interactions. He also admits he failed to establish clearer boundaries earlier, adding that his conduct fell short of expected standards and was not consistent with the responsibilities entrusted to him. Associate Prof Faisal, who was a Marine Parade Bradle Heights GRC MP, apologised to his residents and supporters who have placed their trust in him. Addressing the resignation, Prime Minister Lawrence Wong says he appreciates that he acknowledged the shortcomings of his conduct and his decision to take responsibility for it. The Prime Minister also recognised his significant contributions over two decades of public service. Speaking to the media, new Acting Minister in Charge Zaki Mohammed assured the Malay Muslim community that he would continue engaging them and working closely with community organisations.
4: There is still a lot of important work ahead for us, and we must continue building on the progress our community has made. So I can assure the community that you always have a team who is committed to you. I will do my best to serve the community as the acting minister in charge of Muslim affairs and working closely with all our stakeholders and community leaders in the day ahead.
3: Former Minister in Charge of Muslim Affairs Masagos Zulkifli says he worked closely with Associate Prof Faisal for many years. The Social and Family Development Minister says Associate Prof Faisal was committed to strengthening families and empowering youths.
2: The CNA's Sabrina Ng with that report. Efforts are underway to explore how bus and train journey planning apps can be enhanced so commuters can make better informed decisions. A survey shows that irregular bus waiting times and having difficulty boarding crowded buses and trains were the top areas of commuters' concerns. CNA's Paul Sung has more in this report, featuring Associate Professor Victor Kwan from the Singapore University of Social Sciences.
5: The Public Transport Council did find that overall 87% expressed satisfaction with Singapore's public transport system. Other measures include rear door boarding for buses or deploying additional marshals or more information screens at busier train platforms to guide commuters to less crowded carriages. Another common feedback is on inconsiderate behaviour, the playing of music or videos aloud, and unwillingness to give up seats to those who may need it more. Other concerns include uneven temperatures and weak airflow in trains, especially during peak hours. One option is to optimize air conditioning on the older trains and reviewing maintenance practices.
6: What is actually different this year is that while the concerns are being listed up, there are also action plans and what they have done or what they plan to do that are being highlighted in the press release as well. They actually have a section that says from talk to action. We don't just get feedback and talk about it and have all these forums, but we actually put them into action.
2: And that's the news. I'm Andrea Heng with Po Kok Ing. You can get headlines anytime on CNA 938 and CNA.asia. And let's get you a traffic update at 7:11 a.m. on this Tuesday, the 21st of July. What do we have, Kok Ing?
1: Well, we do have an accident on a PIA towards Changi after Pioneer Road North. Avoid lane 2. There's also an accident in CTE tunnel towards AYE after Bukit Timah Road. Avoid lane 4 there. There's heavy traffic on BKE towards PIE between PIE Changi and Bukit Panjang Road. Heavy traffic too on CTE towards AYE between PIE Tuas and Ang Mo Kio Avenue 5. And there's a blackout at Chai Chee Road, Chai Chee Street.
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2: Alrighty, how's the weather looking today, Mr. Paul?
1: Thundery showers mainly over the northern, eastern and western Singapore in the afternoon, with temperatures of 25 to 33 degrees Celsius.
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13: Then from 8 to 10 a.m., stay locked in for the morning report. 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
12: And sometimes we sneak in a little bit of Taylor Swift. 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
4: Aunt Confirm was going to get Warner Brothers, right? Well, it has now been put on ice, this blockbuster deal. It's a $110 billion takeover of Warner Brothers by Paramount Skydance. A discovery was set to close tomorrow until a U.S. federal judge stepped in just overnight, and that judge ruled the merger would likely break antitrust law. So what does this two-week pause mean for the future of entertainment and streaming consolidation? That is the big question as we continue to watch this saga unfold. It's going to be very interesting. It's going to be very tense. I don't even know if we'll see this deal finally happen by the end of this year. It's going to be a long and dramatic finish right all the way to the end. Keep it right here on Open for Business. We will always bring you the latest updates as we usually do. Second story that we have.
5: Of course, we have a tech headline as well. Success can be a double-edged sword in tech.
4: Oh, yeah.
5: Top Chinese AI startup Moonshot AI had to freeze new user subscriptions just days after launching its blockbuster 2.8 trillion parameter model, Kimi K3. Server demand completely blew past expectations, and as the company prepares for a potential $30 billion Hong Kong IPO, compute power and chip access remain as biggest hurdles.
4: So Moonshot AI is making big news in the business world this morning. It is also bringing down DeepSeek's own share prices. So also, I think it's a big indicator of what the Hong Kong IPO market is starting to look like and is swelling, by the way. Something that we will be talking about on the show tomorrow with Brandon So. What is behind the IPO boom in Hong Kong? Is it sustainable? And what can Singapore learn from this as well, as Singapore, as the SGX, tries its own way to revive the stock market? It is slowly getting there, but is it enough? All of these conversations we will be having tomorrow on Open for Business. But in the meantime, here's something that will affect you and I as well, especially when it comes to AI. So your data is out there, and we've been telling you this for many, many weeks and months now, right? Whether it's on Facebook, whether it's on LinkedIn, in that customer service call you made last week even, or a text that you replied to. But who is actually using all of this personal data to train AI? And did they actually ask you for permission first? Well, from today, Singapore has new rules. It requires companies to tell you when your personal data goes into training an AI model.
5: Well, this was announced by Minister Josephine Teo at the Singapore Data Festival. It's meant to bring more transparency to how our data feeds these systems. But the big question is whether telling you is enough, especially when so much data is already out there through web scraping. And once an AI model has been trained on it, there may be no real way to pull it back out.
4: That's right. So what is web scraping? How much danger is our personal data in out there? What does this mean for ordinary consumers like you and I, for small business as well, trying to keep up? Let's ask Jennifer Cheng, Director of Cybersecurity Strategy for Asia Pacific and Japan at Proofpoint. Jennifer, good of you to join us. These are fresh rules, but I think also very much needed to clear the air, give some reassurance to consumers like everyone here. Now, AI developers currently can collect online data for training when such data may not always be publicly available. This is what's called web scraping. So for instance, if I've posted something publicly on Facebook or LinkedIn, can that data be scraped and then used to train AI? Is it even legal to begin with?
6: First of all, thank you. Hello.

0: Andrea and Cooking, thank you for having me. I will say that when information is publicly available, then it is out in the public. It can be used for all kinds of different purposes. But I think what organizations need to be concerned about now are also user data that individuals provide or generate through using the company's product or interacting with, say, customer service or simply being a customer, a consumer of that employee, of that company's services, right? And so the guidelines really exist because the old approach of covering AI training with a generic privacy policy doesn't hold anymore. I think it's recognizing that AI presents new, greater risks that people need to be conscious about. And this policy and these guidelines come at a timely point because at the end of the day, I think people are questioning how much should I trust AI? Can I trust your services? If I'm doing business with you, are you going to handle my information and data properly? And I think every business and organization is still grappling with that. It's quite the journey right now, especially work being in cybersecurity at Proofpoint. And so that's constantly the question that people are thinking about. You know, how do I innovate, use this tremendous source of innovation to be able to empower my organization to be more innovative, to do things in a better way. But with that, recognizing that data needs to be handled differently, especially when it comes to AI workflows. Organizations are deploying AI rapidly across enterprises. And we're in our research at Proofpoint, we've seen that about 40% of organizations, 2 in 5 organizations, right, in Singapore cited data loss via public or enterprise generative AI tools as a top concern. About 39% worry about sensitive data being used in AI training. But now AI agents throw in another curveball here, right? AI agents are often operating as highly privileged super users that further introduces risk. So with more than 1/3 of organizations, about 35% of organizations are flagging unsupervised data access by agents as a critical threat. So all of this points to, hopefully, with these guidelines, it's 100% of organizations in Singapore are really recognizing that this is should be a top concern, and bringing some attention to this, I think, is really timely and very forward-thinking of Singapore and the Singapore government.
1: So from today, companies have to tell you if they're using your personal data to train AI, but is just telling you enough, or could this end up buried in the fine print?
0: I think that a lot of times it may not be explicitly cited today. I think that's the challenge where, PDPA already covers protection of personal data. That's already in law and that's already understood. But how personal data is collected, used, and governed, right? That's what it covers right now, more holistically. With this new advisory guidance, it's clarifying how people should be thinking about generative AI specifically, right? These guidelines state clearly that PDPA and any kind of subsidiary legislation that comes and follows it needs to be able to reconcile any kind of inconsistency when it comes to AI data specifically. And so, in the long run, I think what this guidance is coming from is the governing body, right? And so it may not be explicitly law, but it's clear that the commission is looking very specifically at how data is used for AI training purposes.
2: I'm just wondering, Jennifer, if that there are people that are not going to be comfortable with this, even with the PDPA laws kicking in and protecting all of that data. Data leaks still happen, and I think I mean I've met more than a handful of people within my own circle who are very paranoid about how much of their personal data is out there. Could companies not use other forms of data collection to inform business decisions, to train that AI? I mean, how exacting does it need to be if I'm not comfortable with, the amount of data already publicly available feeding into it?
0: I think this I think the important message here is also that we have rights to our personal data and we have to be conscious about how it's being used. And so my guidance to most people would be that we have to consider what information you're putting in the hands of the businesses and services that you're interacting with, whether or not their collection of your personal data is acceptable or meaningful for the services that they're providing for you. And so I think when it comes to this particular type of legislation and it's recognizing that we do have rights and you have the right to tell an organization how you want them to use your personal data. And even per the minister's guidance, it was that people cannot be denied services because they don't want their data used for AI training. So I think that's important and meaningful. And at the core of all of this, it's about trusting services, trusting people, trusting organizations, interactions. And I think that's going to be really important for people, for the economic health, overall economic health of Singapore.
1: Well, let's look at it from the business perspective. Businesses are worried that complying with these new rules could slow innovation. How do these guidelines help companies use AI with confidence while still protecting consumers?
0: At the end of the day, I think that this is part of the course of doing business. When it comes to being able to secure data and information, innovation, you know, the analogy goes with cybersecurity that, you know, in order to drive fast, you need great brakes on the car, right? You can't always simply be driving fast or you lose control. And so similarly with innovation and with the adoption of AI, this needs to be accomplishing a goal and not just simply moving fast and just utilizing whatever information is available. And so being conscious of cybersecurity, data governance, how does this all work and play together, I think is incredibly important. And so from our view at Proofpoint, right, and as the industry generally understands, security is a team sport, everybody plays a part, and this is no different, right? And so recognizing how employees should understand how to handle sensitive customer data, why are they using it, aligning with the data governance, AI understanding, aligning with AI compliance, building a policy, defining what acceptable use looks like, I think is part of that course of business. This is the newest chapter of the same discipline, right? And so data security and this concept of how do we protect data and information has been around for a really long time. This certainly isn't anything new. Most organizations probably already have some level of control in place, but I think this moment really speaks to rethinking, are my current controls, systems, policies, processes, it capable of addressing what I'm being asked of now, especially because adoption of AI may be critical to my business.
2: Well, people often say that the AI genie is already out of the bottle. So once these AI models have been trained on huge amounts of data, Jennifer, is it still realistic to control how that data is used?
0: The short answer is no, because when we're looking at various model providers, right, they have their policies. I think that increasingly the model service providers are recognizing that their consumers want some level of control, but realistically, the responsibility of that data ownership should be on the people who are handling that data, the people who own that data and information. And that starts with the consumer saying, I don't want my data used this way. But for organizations, this means my customers, my consumers have given me the responsibility of protecting their data and information. They're trusting me to with their business, and I should have a responsibility to protect that information in the course of how I continue to provide excellent service for my customers.
2: All right, Jennifer, we really appreciate you walking us through the implications of these new guidelines, and hopefully they are as reassuring as the government intends them to be. Thanks very much for walking us through that and your thoughts as well. Jennifer Cheng is Director of Cybersecurity Strategy for Asia Pacific and Japan at Proofpoint.
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2: Time now for the latest headlines from the CNA newsroom. I'm Andrea Heng, together with Po Kok Ing. Yemen-based Houthi rebels have announced a new maritime blockade on Saudi Arabia, threatening another strategic waterway. The move could be a potential new front in the US-Iran war. The militants are close allies of Tehran, which says it is back to full-scale war with the US. The Houthis control much of Yemen's Red Sea coastline. This is along the choke point of Bab el-Mandeb, which carries some 7% of global oil supplies. Saudi Arabia has been using it for oil exports, diverting it from the troubled Strait of Hormuz. If it is closed, vessels heading to Asia will have to go north via the Suez Canal and travel around Africa, pushing up shipping costs. Saudi Arabia has reacted with strong condemnation, warning that it will respond with force to Houthi threats to ships. All this comes as the U.S. continued a 10th straight night of strikes on Iran. Tehran, in turn, continued to target American targets in the region, killing two in Jordan. India's federal government has opened talks with leaders of a youth-led protest movement known as the Cockroach Janta Party. It comes after demonstrations over exam paper leaks turned violent, with police clashing with thousands of demonstrators marching to Parliament to demand reforms to education and employment. They're also calling for the resignation of Education Minister Dharmendra Pradhan. Tear gas and water cannon hit demonstrators as they defied a police ban and attempted to breach a security barricade in New Delhi. The CJP has accused authorities of violence. The movement spilled onto the streets after social activist Sonam Wangchuk was forcibly moved to hospital on the 21st day of his hunger strike. Mr. Wangchuk has thrown his support behind the protesters, adding that he will continue his hunger strike as they wait for the government to respond to their demands. Nair Punia explains how the online movement has turned into one of New Delhi's largest demonstrations in years.
7: The heart of India's capital turned into a sea of protesters. Young faces, loud voices, attempting to march towards Parliament as part of a movement that until weeks ago existed largely online.
8: Overnight, posters like this one were put up around New Delhi with the Delhi police warning that prohibitory orders are in place, which bar a gathering of more than five people.
7: Protesters are demanding the resignation of India's Education Minister Dharmendra Pradhan, saying he needs to be held accountable for the medical entrance exam scandal. They're also calling for reforms to the testing system and compensation for the families of students who took their lives following exam irregularities.
9: There is no accountability in the system. We want fair education system, and the paper leaks should be banned now.
10: I have a nephew. He is 7 years old. He had a birthday last day only, and I'm concerned about his future. I hadn't joined CJP protests at all from past few days, but today I had to come for his future, I believe.
7: Amid heavy security presence and in the absence of official permission, protesters pushed past security barricades. This year is Jantar Mantar, the public protest site that demonstrators were stopped from leaving earlier in the day. But as their numbers swelled, this demonstration is now spilled out onto the streets of New Delhi. The Kokroj Janata Party is estimating that there are tens of thousands of people who've shown up. And we've certainly seen a constant stream of people making their way to this location. And even now, we can see there are spontaneous demonstrations taking place here in the middle of what is a busy thoroughfare in the heart of New Delhi. The echoes of the protest were also heard inside Parliament, where the monsoon session began on Monday. The opposition Congress Party raised the issue on the floor of the House, accusing the government of attempting to suppress dissent. Amid the uproar, the upper house was adjourned immediately. The Delhi police has denied the use of force on protesters.
2: Several parts of China are under heavy rain alerts as a sprawling rain belt sweeps across the country. The Yangpu district in Shanghai is among the hardest hit, receiving nearly 200 millimetres of record-breaking rainfall within 4 hours. Drainage systems were overwhelmed by the rainfall, leaving roads submerged and several underground areas underwater as torrents cascaded downwards. More than 70,000 emergency personnel have been mobilised, while authorities evacuate affected residents. Floods were also reported in parts of Hong Kong and Pudong. And that's the news. I'm Andrea Heng. Headlines anytime on CNA 938 and CNA.asia. And time for a traffic update now, courtesy of Mr. Po Kok Ing. What do you have for us?
1: We have a vehicle breakdown on KPE towards ECP before Buangkok East Drive. And there's also heavy traffic on the TPE towards PIE between Loyang Avenue and Punggol Road. Heavy traffic too on the PIE towards Tuas between CTE City and Paya Lebar Road. That's it.
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13: The world has entered a new energy race, and nations are scrambling to secure the fuel to power it.
14: Uranium is really the crux of nuclear energy.
15: Global demand for uranium is expected to double between now and 2040.
13: As the race for uranium accelerates, countries are seeking new alternatives.
16: The thorium project in China is the very first thorium reactor to enter the experimental stage.
13: Meanwhile, a pursuit to unlock energy from the same reaction that powers the sun. Nuclear fusion.
17: Did I just see a fusion reaction take place?
13: And what if nuclear's next fuel source is not even on Earth?
18: The amount of helium-3 in the moon is massive. We are looking at millions of tons.
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13: The Nuclear Option, a returning series, Monday and Tuesday, 9 p.m. on CNA.
2: That's right, we're still open for business. Good morning if you're just joining us, 7:38 a.m. on this Tuesday, the 21st of July. You are just in time for some business updates courtesy of Elizabeth Neo, who joins us from Asia First, the morning show on CNA TV. She is live now from the CNA newsroom. Good morning, Liz. So taking a look at big tech earnings, will they be able to steady the markets, or is that likely going to be overshadowed by rising geopolitical tensions?
20: Yeah, that's a question, isn't it? So Wall Street slipping there as renewed oil volatility and escalating Middle East tensions weighed on investor sentiment. So U.S. crude settled near $83 a barrel, fueling fresh inflation concerns and dragging stocks and bonds lower. We've got Brent moving at about $88 a barrel. Also comes as we saw U.K. government bonds or gilts falling as well after the new UK Prime Minister Andy Burnham unnerved investors somewhat over his approach to the country's finances. But attention this week turns to big tech, with Tesla, Alphabet, Intel kicking off earnings this week. Investors are, of course, looking for strong results to justify the hefty AI spending after a sharp tech sell-off. Analysts say that solid earnings could help lift markets, but it is cautioned that geopolitical risks remain the biggest wild card. In the meantime, Goldman Sachs has signaled investors are becoming more defensive. They say that hedge funds have in fact cut U.S. tech holdings at a record pace over the past 2 months.
1: Now, as those investors await those crucial big tech earnings, could Hong Kong be positioning itself as Asia's next big market winner?
20: Yeah, so Hong Kong looking to boost its appeal as a global financial hub, reportedly considering an extension of equity trading hours to align with most global markets, including scrapping the lunch break and introducing evening trading for selected blue chip stocks. So this move coming as Citi enjoys a surge in IPO activity, blockbuster listings from AI companies including Zhongzi, InnoLight, Xi. You know, that could actually push Hong Kong's fundraising to its highest level since 2020. So analysts are saying that this boom reflects a strong demand for AI and advanced technology companies, with a window for new listings still wide open, at least for the right businesses, says.
2: Okay, so taking a look now at regulators tightening the oversight of global tech giants. As that's happening, Alibaba is actually facing a hefty penalty in Europe.
20: Yeah, that's right. The Alibaba's AliExpress, it's been fined about 550 million euros by the European Union for failing to stop the sale of illegal and unsafe products on its platform. So EU regulators say that the marketplace did not do enough to identify counterfeit and non-compliant goods or crack down on repeat offenders, thus breaching the Bloc's Digital Services Act. Alibaba says that it will appeal. It says the fine is disproportionate. Now, under EU rules, major online platforms can face penalties of up to 6% of their annual global revenue for serious violations. The EU, in fact, has been investigating Alibaba for a list of issues under its Digital Services Act since 2024, and it escalated that probe last year.
2: All right, Liz, thanks very much for those updates. That's Elizabeth Neo from Asia First, the morning show on CNA TV. We've got one more here to add to that business news stack, and that's something locally happening here in Singapore. Have you gone to Metro?
0: Just recently, actually.
1: To the one at Paragon.
2: Yes, the Paragon one. And I think I've been to the Causeway Point one. And those are the only ones left. And sadly, both are going to shutter when the lease ends.
1: It's actually not a surprise, because when I was there on a Saturday, it was not crowded at all.
2: It was pretty empty, was it? Okay. I think department stores in general struggle quite a bit. And I think... it first started with Robinsons. Remember that?
1: Yes,
2: yeah,
1: yes.
2: I still miss Robinsons, by the way.
1: Yes,
2: we so have much. Tangs and Takashimaya left. Mm-hmm. Metro is the only other one left standing. So it's two final department stores here in Singapore will no longer be around. End of an era for the local retail department store scene yet again.
1: That's right. Probably a lot to do with the online shopping trend.
2: Yeah, exactly. I mean, I was at Isetan over the weekend as well. That was also pretty empty on a Saturday. So it's quite worrying. What is it that the other department stores have gotten right that, you know, the likes of Metro, Isetan, Robinson's could not?
1: I was
2: not,
1: actually
2: right?
1: at Takashimaya on the same day.
2: Right.
1: It was bustling.
2: Right?
1: Yeah,
2: it is.
1: I don't know what is the difference between the two, actually.
2: Yeah, I think it's worth studying as well. Maybe something that we could talk about on the show during the week. Who knows? It's, you know, the era of multi-story shopping has now sort of pivoted into smaller boutique concept stores. People are preferring to do that now.
1: At least the young people. I think old people like my mom, they still prefer big department stores, you know?
2: Exactly. And me being a millennial, I grew up having both. the best of both worlds. I like my department stores. You can find everything in one under one roof. And then if you are a member of the department store, it can be quite rewarding as well because you get rebates, you get all sorts of membership perks.
1: Remember the Robinson's card, credit
2: card. Exactly, yeah. I think I still have a Tang's card somewhere. But that's also the thing, right? I think it's naturally a different kind of consumer habit also, considering the way we shop nowadays. So even if you set up a brick and mortar store today, it has to be an experience.
1: That's right.
2: It can't just be, oh, I go there, buy things and then leave. It has to be what they call a curated experience. You walk in, you take in the atmosphere, the brand identity. You are supposed to form a bond and relationship with the brand. It's a big undertaking, and department stores don't really do that.
1: Yeah, and I think another big factor might be the rent.
2: For sure, for sure. How can we forget about the rent? Okay, so let's now turn to the financial markets, see how Wall Street closed. We did get a bit of a preview from Liz a little earlier on, but just to give you those numbers once again, the Dow is currently down 0.6%. The S&P 500 closed 0.2% lower. The Nasdaq shaved off about 0.05%. Let's have a chat now with Chidu Narayanan, I beg your pardon, head of macro strategy for APAC at Wells Fargo. Chidu, good of you to join us this morning. Thanks very much. Let's take a look at first the oil prices. They have climbed as tensions in the Middle East are escalating. How concerned should investors be that higher energy prices could complicate the inflation outlook and delay policy easing?
0: Good morning, Andrea. Thanks for having me back on again. And it was a pleasure. This is a tough one. We've had oil prices climb up about $90 a barrel yesterday, slightly lower today. First time in a month and a half that it's been there. And that is a big concern for markets, for investors as a whole, for a couple of reasons. One, this re-escalation, we're not sure how much longer it lasts. There has been some news overnight on potential mediation between the two parties, but there is very little trust between all of the players involved. And the bar for the hurdle for a sustained ceasefire seems very, very high at this point in time, which means that energy prices might remain quite elevated. The second concern that we have is the recent attacks on infrastructure, energy infrastructure included, which means that even if there is a ceasefire somewhere in the offing, destruction of infrastructure means that getting back to supply is going to be quite a bit more difficult. And that means that energy prices might remain quite elevated for a longer time. The floor for energy prices looks like it has gotten much higher. Very difficult to see it go back down to the $60 a barrel mark on oil anytime in the near future. And finally, we've had a lot of discussions on the new Fed chair, Kevin Warsh, and the dialogue from the board. They seem a lot more hawkish than earlier. They seem a lot more concerned about inflation, which is great news for the bond market, but it's not particularly good news for the front end, where if they are concerned about inflation and inflation remains elevated because of energy prices, that means that the likelihood of Fed delivering rate hikes sometime in the near term over the next 6 months becomes that much higher. Markets now pricing in the chance of 1.5 rate hikes from the Fed over the next 4 months, which is which seems about par for course, and that is likely to weigh on markets. That is likely to weigh on bonds and keep the dollar elevated as well.
1: The dollar has risen for three sessions as Middle East tensions lift oil prices. Does this confirm that Asia's FX weakness is still externally driven?
0: Yes, that's a great question. That's a very important question for all of Asia. Typically, in the July-August period, there is a lot of negative seasonality for the dollar, which means the dollar typically weakens in these 3 to 6 weeks. That hasn't been the case recently, given the increase in tensions in the Middle East, the increased risk aversion, the higher oil prices, all of which is supportive for the dollar. The problem for Asia is that we have a lot of guardrails to protect against this exact external scenario. And in Asia, Singapore, Malaysia, Korea, Taiwan, India, Indonesia, we've all built up this this buffer against potential external headwinds, given our experience in the recent past, GFC, taper tantrum, and even going back to the 90s. The problem, though, is that we've had to face one battle after another, starting from COVID, then you had the Fed rate hikes, you had the Russia-Ukraine tensions, you had the tariffs that were imposed on us, you had the current tensions in the Middle East, which has pushed up oil prices. And we've had to dip into our reserves every single time. The problem is we've not had the opportunity to rebuild any of those reserves with any pause in external headwinds. That means that we're heading into this particular increase in conflicts, increase in tensions with very depleted, very little reserves. Even though we had built up a lot, we've utilized a lot of them, and that is a big concern. So most of Asia is under pressure. We are quite concerned about the effects in Taiwan, the effects in Japan, the effects in ASEAN, and the longer these tensions last, the more vulnerable all of them become.
2: Well, Asian central banks have already spent reserves and fiscal resources absorbing repeated shocks, Chidu. So how much effective defense remains if energy prices are going to stay elevated? And we know that's going to happen because we see reports of shipbuilders already offering bonuses to sailors to sail the Strait of Hormuz, and that's already going to jack up prices. We also know that there's a lot of diversion happening in terms of the route as well. That will also jack up prices too.
0: That's a very important point, Andrea. Thanks for bringing that up. All of Asia, or rather most of Asia, is a big energy importer. We don't really have too much energy sufficiency domestically. You take South Korea, you take India, you take China, you take Japan, you take Thailand. We need to import our energy dependency. In the case of South Korea, it's almost one-to-one. Malaysia probably being the only energy producer. The bigger problem is also that a lot of Asia also depends on the Middle East for its energy imports. South Korea, Japan, China, India, all importing anywhere between 40 to 60% of their overall imports comes via the Strait of Hormuz. So any tensions there, any conflicts there, the lack of ships passing through is a very big concern. And you also rightly noted out that there needs to be a lot of extra surpluses given to incentivize traveling via the Strait of Hormuz. As things stand, we see less than 10 ships crossing the Strait of Hormuz. In normal times, that's about 130 to 150 every day. So this is shrunk down to about 10% of its overall regular flow. And 10% is slightly on the higher side of recent days. In at the peak of the conflict, it was less than 5 ships crossing, all of which really, really hurts Asia. We can withstand this if this lasts for another 1 month. We do have enough oil reserves and domestic FX reserves to support the FX. But the longer this lasts, the more sacrifices we'll have to make, the more we'll have to be choosing how much do we defend the reserve, how much do we defend the FX, how much do we defend the energy implications, and so on. And that becomes a tough choice for most Asian economies.
1: I want to move on to South Korea now. The country has raised rates despite strong semiconductor exports and higher growth forecasts. Why has monetary tightening provided so little lasting support for the won?
0: That's right. The BOK did deliver rate hikes, and they sounded quite hawkish as well. They've been very upbeat about the domestic economy. They've been very upbeat about growth and the inflation backdrop there, and the need for them to be delivering even further rate hikes to keep the economic engine on track. The problem, though, is that, like with Japan as well, any hawkish speak from the central bank is coming at the same time when the Fed, the U.S. central bank, is also very hawkish, arguably way more hawkish than any of the Asian central banks. Markets pricing in at least 50 basis points more of rate hikes from the U.S., which is in line with what they're expecting from Korea as well. So the rate hikes from Korea sort of neutralized by the increased hawkishness from the US Fed. And in addition to all of that, Korea is a big energy importer. Korea is a big oil and the natural gas importer. And Korea is also very vulnerable, very exposed to the global tech cycle, global AI cycle. There is a lot of benefits from increased exports on the AI front, but the sell-off of AI stocks does lead to broad-based pessimism in the global markets. While the Korean won has been generally inured to that more recently, it is very vulnerable. And all of this is keeping the Korean won under pressure, Korean assets under pressure as well.
2: All right. So in the same vein, we have foreign investors withdrawing record sums from Korean and regional equities in the first half. If we take a look at pension hedging or any kind of official intervention, could these realistically offset flows of that scale that we're seeing?
0: There has been a lot of talk on the pension hedging since the beginning of last year, really, when pressures on FX in Asia started to increase. A couple of points here. One, on the pullback of investments from foreign investors from Asia, that is because of the general lack of optimism very recently on the AI sector. If you look at AI stocks globally, be it in the US, be it in China, or in most parts of Asia, there has been a pullback and investors have taken profits on their investments. And that has led to weakness in most of Asia. Increased hedging hasn't happened in most parts of Asia since the beginning of 2025 because of the comfortable optimism on the dollar. If you do not believe that the dollar is going to be declining, if you do not believe that Asia FX is going to be appreciating against the dollar, then you still want to be having all of your exposures, all of your assets in dollar terms. You do not want to be hedging your dollar exposure to have more Asia FX exposure. And that sentiment has driven the lack of hedging in most of Asia. We think that hedging will remain quite subdued in Asia, even if there is some marginal hedging by pension funds in Korea, pension funds in Japan. We don't think that that's going to be whole scale. There is not going to be on Mars hedging because that is quite punitive on the P&L for all of these pension funds. So we think that will remain quite soft, which reduces one more potential support for FX, and that's yet another concern.
1: Now, Chido, the yen remains near four-decade lows as Middle East tensions support the dollar. What market movement would finally trigger Japanese intervention, you think?
0: We think they're quite close to intervention. The MOF, the finance ministry in Japan, is in a bit of a difficult spot between a rock and a hard place. If they do not intervene, we have seen dollar yen go up higher and higher, edging to multi-decade highs recently. The problem is that they had intervened a couple of months back, and the impact of the intervention lasted a whole lot of 5 weeks. It did push dollar yen back down to 154, but it was back up to where it was before the intervention in a span of 5 to 6 weeks, which is not necessarily very effective. And the central bank had utilized about $70 billion of reserves in that intervention. So we do remain cautious on how much the impact of intervention can be. We think the likelihood of intervention is quite high, and the regulators are looking at an optimal period of time for intervention to get the most bang for the buck, to get the most benefit from their intervention. But we think that even when it happens, it will remain relatively ineffective, and dollar yen might still remain quite elevated despite potential intervention. We need to see something more structural coming in from Japan, maybe rate hikes from the central bank and increased investment from the government. Both of that combined with possibly lack of hawkishness from the Fed is all required to come in tandem together to push down dollar yen more sustainably.
2: All right, Chidu, we will leave it there for now. Thanks very much for speaking to us this morning. That's Chidu Narayanan, Head of Macro Strategy for APAC at Wells Fargo, bringing us to the close of the show today. With me and Pokok Ing, we have the morning report coming right up. Don't forget to join us. We're going to be talking about Singapore's political scene as well as the new Prime Minister of the United Kingdom. All happening on the morning report. Stay with us on CNA 938.
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26: Now, the morning report with Andrea Heng and Haryanto Dima.
2: Welcome one, welcome all. Andrea Heng is being accompanied by Pokok Ing this morning. Good morning. A political office holder here in Singapore has resigned from Cabinet, Parliament and the PAP. The second such departure in just weeks.
1: So what does this reveal about the PAP's bench strength and how it handles conduct issues among its own?
2: That's right. Plus, clearer rules on personal data and AI as Singapore rolls out new guidelines to help businesses. It's all coming up on The Morning Report. Stay tuned. Good morning. Here are the latest headlines from the CNA newsroom. I'm Andrea Heng with Pokok Ing. India's federal government has opened talks with leaders of a youth-led protest movement known as the Cockroach Janta Party. It comes as demonstrations over exam paper leaks turned violent, with police clashing with thousands of demonstrators marching to Parliament to demand reforms to education and employment. They're also calling for the resignation of Education Minister Dharmendra Pradhan. Tear gas and water cannon hit demonstrators as they defied a police ban and attempted to breach a security barricade in New Delhi. The CJP has accused authorities of violence. The movement spilled onto the streets after social activist Sonam Wangchuk forcibly was moved to hospital on the 21st day of his hunger strike. Mr. Wangchuk has thrown his support behind the protesters, adding that he will continue his hunger strike as they wait for the government to respond to their demands. Nea Punia explains how the online movement turned into one of New Delhi's largest demonstrations in years.
27: The heart of India's capital turned into a sea of protesters. Young faces, loud voices, attempting to march towards Parliament as part of a movement that until weeks ago existed largely online. Protesters are demanding the resignation of India's Education Minister Dharmendra Pradhan, saying he needs to be held accountable for the medical entrance exam scandal. They're also calling for reforms to the testing system and compensation for the families of students who took their lives following exam irregularities.
9: There is no accountability in the system. We want fair education system and the paper leaks should be banned now.
10: I have a nephew. He is 7 years old. He had a birthday last day only. And I'm concerned about his future. I hadn't joined CJP protests at all from past few days, but today I had to come for his future, I believe.
27: Amid heavy security presence and in the absence of official permission, protesters pushed past security barricades. The echoes of the protest were also heard inside Parliament, where the monsoon session began on Monday. The opposition Congress Party raised the issue on the floor of the House, accusing the government of attempting to suppress dissent. Amid the uproar, the upper house was adjourned immediately. The Delhi police has denied the use of force on protesters. A spokesperson for the Kokrod Janata Party, or the CJP, says they submitted a letter with their demands to India's health minister and senior BJP leader JP Nadda. They are calling on all opposition leaders to support their movement. Just weeks ago, the CJP was seen as a satirical response to the comments from the Chief Justice of India, who likened some individuals to cockroaches, although the Chief Justice later said his remarks were taken out of context. Analysts argue the CJP movement now represents something bigger.
4: This moment is a very important moment because it expresses the angst, the dissatisfaction, the hurt, the helplessness that Gen Z is experiencing in India on the issue of education reforms. The central goal is, how do we move in the right direction so these leaks don't take place, the vested interests don't get a hold of our education system?